0: to make America great again is a worthy goal, but you're not going to make America great by making America mean.
1: The Archbishop of Miami, a priest with 50 years of frontline experience ministering to Haitian Catholics, expresses his deep concern about the plight of Haitians around the country now that the immigration protections have changed and hundreds of thousands now face deportation. Welcome to EWTN News in Depth. I'm Colm Flynn, sitting in for Catherine Haydrow. The Trump administration is ramping up its efforts to deport Haitian nationals back to their home country, increasing the number of deportation flights from once a month to one a week. But Miami Archbishop Thomas Wensky is expressing alarm that these migrants are being sent to a country that is no safer than when they fled it years ago. For example, just this week, a devastating gang attack has shaken a small farming community. Mourners cried aloud on Sunday in Kenskov, where armed gang members killed at least 47 people and kidnapped more than 50 others. It is believed to be one of the largest mass kidnappings in the country in recent years. Gangs control more than two-thirds of the capital city of Port-au-Prince, and gang violence has displaced some 1.5 million people. Father Louis Morozny is the founder of Mission to the Beloved, a ministry in Western Haiti dedicated to serving the poor. He emphasizes that Catholics are called to help their neighbor.
2: There are people who are hurting tremendously, and that these people are our neighbors, very really our neighbors. We have the same language, we have the same scriptures, we have the same magisterium, and we have the same social doctrine, which really compels us by the love of Christ to love our neighbor, especially the persecuted, especially those that are poor.
1: Now, the Trump administration has often claimed Haiti is safe enough for nationals to return, but the State Department has placed its highest advisory level on the country due to risk of crime, kidnapping and unrest. American citizens are strongly discouraged from traveling there, and U.S. commercial flights are not available to or from Port-au-Prince. Well, in response to this latest wave of violence, Archbishop Wensky reiterated his call to restore temporary protected status for Haitians, saying, quote, "These are very bad times for Haiti. This is only the latest call that he and other church leaders have made to protect hundreds of thousands of Haitians and their families from an uncertain future."
3: Haitians in the United States are scared.
1: Sue Carlson has served as the chair of the Haiti Ministry at Our Lady Queen of Peace in Arlington, Virginia, for more than 20 years. A retired ophthalmologist, she has visited the Caribbean nation more than 30 times, but she sees how Haitian nationals in the U.S. now live in fear.
3: They're afraid to let their kids go to school. They're afraid to drive their car. They're thinking they might get stopped and detained. It's a real problem.
1: On July 27th, Haiti lost its temporary protected status designation. TPS allows migrants from countries with unsafe living conditions to remain and work in the U.S. until their countries are safe to return to. The U.S. can extend this designation indefinitely. TPS recipients have spent an average more than 20 years in the United States. More than 350,000 Haitians in the U.S. had applied for PTS designation and have worked in the U.S. for years in critical fields like healthcare.
3: Haitians contribute about $6 billion per year to the U.S. economy and pay about $1.5 billion in taxes every year. So it's going to be hard on the United States.
1: Now that they no longer have TPS designation, these Haitians return to their original immigration status. For most migrants, that means becoming undocumented and possibly deported.
4: That was devastating because I know how it's going to affect all of us Haitians here and abroad.
1: John St. Hilaire lives in Maryland. He moved from Haiti to the United States in his 20s. And though he is a naturalized U.S. citizen, he notes the concern many of his fellow Haitians feel about leaving their homes and families.
4: I mean, we are very part of the society. We have kids that are born here. And again, just by having to send their parents back to Haiti, so I mean, how are the kids going to live?
1: Last Thursday, the Trump administration sent the first plane of deportees, men with criminal backgrounds, back to Haiti since ending TPS. A second flight departed this week. The Department of Homeland Security has encouraged Haitian nationals in the U.S. to report their departure in exchange for forgiveness of any civil fines or penalties, a free flight home, and an exit bonus of $2,600. When asked about the end of TPS, a spokesperson at the DHS told EWTN News in Depth, "It's closing time, which means you don't have to go home, but you can't stay here. Temporary protected status is exactly that, temporary. For too long, TPS has been allowed to function as a de facto amnesty program, despite Congress never intending it to be permanent."
2: Temporary means temporary, yes. Temporary shelter due to a storm does not mean that because the storm continues to go beyond what we expected, therefore we should throw everyone back into the storm just because it's temporary.
1: Father Louis Wesley Morosny, pastor of St. Anne's Cathedral in Ossovo, Haiti, points to the dire situation in the country and warns of sending Haitians back to their home country where gang violence, political instability, and food insecurity have impacted daily life for millions of Haitians.
2: By throwing all these people into Haiti again, it only decreases the amount of ability that Haitians have to care for themselves, to care for the country, to give health care. And the food insecurity is only going to get worsened. And the gangs are probably going to recruit some of those people that do not have employment.
5: Haiti is a house on fire.
1: Archbishop Thomas Wensky, head of the Archdiocese of Miami, traveled to Washington, D.C. with several of his brother bishops the week TPS ended to advocate for their Haitian flock. Among them was Archbishop Robert Casey of Cincinnati.
6: So to be able to be a voice for my people in Washington was a real privilege. And again, just to lift up the truth that we know to be Springfield, Ohio, amidst so much misconception that's out there.
1: His archdiocese includes Springfield, Ohio, which became a major hub for Haitian nationals and the epicenter of the TPS debate. Immigration and Customs Enforcement have reportedly begun targeting and detaining Haitian migrants in the city. Haitians are being required to report to ICE and wear ankle monitors to track their movement.
6: So we are aware of increased ICE engagement in Springfield, Ohio, and also, you know, just the continued concern about what's going to happen. I think this moment in time really calls us to that examination of conscience to consider how we are living out that command of loving our neighbor and how we are seeking to protect the life and the dignity of our brothers and sisters.
1: Advocates for Haitian migrants hope the TPS designation can be restored.
3: There is a bill before Congress right now. So far, the House of Representatives has passed a bill to extend TPS for Haitians by 3 years. That bill is now before the Senate.
1: They say the church is called to welcome the stranger.
2: The Catholic Church has been given the truth about human dignity, about human solidarity and subsidiarity. And I think the Catholic Church can continue to enlighten the minds of leaders to help them realize that it is not against the best interest of other nations to help other nations.
1: Well, Archbishop Wensky's trip to Washington in July to try and convince lawmakers to take action following Haitians with legal status to remain in the United States did not bear fruit. And his compassion for Haitian Catholics goes back 50 years to the start of his priesthood in Miami. And he recently sat down to share his thoughts about the Haitian community and the immigration debate in our country with EWTN's Monsi Alvarado.
5: Well, when I went into the seminary, the Archbishop at the time, Archbishop Carroll, told us that he wanted everybody to learn Spanish. And when I was in the seminary, I became sort of like the poster child for learning Spanish because I think I was the only one at the time that learned Spanish. Today, the guys are going to the seminary, if they don't know Spanish when they get in there, they know it when they leave. And if they didn't know English when they got there, they'd know English when they leave. So we've made a lot of, you know, advances in that in the last 50 years. So when I was assigned after ordination, They sent me to a parish in inner city Miami, Corpus Christi, and the pastor was from Spain. The other associate was from Cuba. So all our meals and all our arguments were in Spanish. I started off doing the English Mass in that parish, which was the smallest Mass, but every once in a while they'd let me do the Spanish Mass to have a bigger crowd. But at that time, at that church, there was a small Haitian congregation. And so just to be, you know, nice to the Haitians, and also, you know, remembering that I was the poster child for Hispanic ministry because I was telling everybody, you have to speak the language of the people you serve. Well, the Haitians were there, so I started learning a few words in Haitian Creole. And then I found out about a course in the language, so I took the course. And the Archbishop at that time, Archbishop McCarthy, found out that I was learning Creole. And so by the fall of 1979, he assigned me to work full-time with the Haitians, which I did for the next 18 years until I was named Auxiliary Bishop of Miami. But I'm still quite involved with the Haitians, and I tell people, you know, I still dream in Haitian Creole. So.
7: That's how you know a language, yeah. When you dream in that language.
5: Yeah, and even though it's been a good number of years since I left the parish, but I still have involvement with the Haitians. I go, you know, celebrate Haitian masses at different places at different times. Wherever there are Haitians, they are well regarded as hard workers, and they work hard in the in nursing homes. They're CNAs in nursing homes. They're in construction. They're also in the service industries and restaurants and hotels. And you know, even in Springfield, Ohio, which Haitians, you know, got to a couple years ago, and a lot of controversy about that, but after they've been there now for a couple years, even the mayor says, we can't afford to lose the Haitians. They've revitalized our economy. They've brought our city back to life. Mm. So, you know, it's unfortunate that the government is trying to go in that direction. You know, last Sunday in the first reading, which was from the Book of Wisdoms, and in that reading there's a song of praise to the Lord for his leniency and for his kindness, his mercifulness, and then it says, and Lord, you teach us that those who are just must also be kind.
7: Mm.
5: And so I've said it in different op-eds over the years. I said, you know, to make America great again is a worthy goal, but you're not going to make America great by making America mean.
7: Mm.
5: And this mass deportation of people that are hard workers, that are not, you know, they're not on the public dole, they're taking care of themselves, and they're not committing crimes. Many of them were never illegal a day here because they came on maybe a tourist visa or a student visa, and while they were here, they were able to apply for TPS, or they came here on a humanitarian visa. So they all, you know, they were all, quote unquote, documented, and were given permission to work, and now to have the floor pulled out from underneath them,
7: mm-hmm.
5: and sending them to a country that's basically like a house of fire,
7: mm-hmm.
5: because there's, you know, there's no functioning government in Haiti. Gangs have control about a third of the country. People have been displaced. Millions of people have lost their homes or have fled from their homes. There's, a humanitarian crisis. And to say that, you know, these people can go back to Haiti without that having negative consequences on Haiti, on them, and is really beyond the pale to think that. We need to, you know, work at, you know, getting people to accept the gospel so that the gospel becomes stronger than the tribe.
7: Mm.
5: You know, and that's what's, you know, a lot of times you have missionary priests in Africa say that, you know,
7: yes.
5: the tribe has overcome the gospel because they go the tribal ways. Well, we have tribes now in this country, you know, on the left and the right. And too often, you know, Catholics that should really know better, you know, allow themselves to be manipulated by one tribe or the other. And, that's, you know, one of the great dramas that I referred to earlier is the drama of immigration in our country. It's always been, you know, there's always been a tension about immigration. You know, in the 1820s, the 1840s, signs in Boston and New York said Irish need not apply.
7: Mm-hmm.
5: You know, you had a group called the Know-Nothings that were burning rectories and convents.
7: Anti-Catholics.
5: And a lot of this anti-immigrant feelings are also a thin cover of an anti-Catholicism. You know, I've had people, you know, throw it to my face saying, you are only in favor of the immigrants because they're filling up your empty pews. Mm. And that's not necessarily true, you know. The Catholic experience in America has been an experience of immigration. Miami, in a lot of ways, is also an example of what the future could look like in the United States, because no matter what, you know, they're going to do with this immigration stuff, immigration is still a reality in the United States. And Miami's experience says that, you know, immigration is not a threat, but an opportunity. Mm. Miami has grown and has prospered and has become this wonderful, amazing, dynamic city because of immigration. And it's this capital of Latin America today. And we have people from, you know, and at Miami, you know, and not all these immigrants are poor. Mm-hmm. You know, we have immigrants or children of immigrants that are millionaires or billionaires because of the opportunities that they were able to have and because of the freedom of this country. So, you know, immigration is not something to be afraid of. The immigration laws are problematic. They're broken. They're not functioning well. They need to be reformed and to change. That's the problem. But the people are not a problem.
1: And that's Archbishop Wenske on his views about the immigration situation, particularly as it pertains to Haitians currently in the United States. And for Muncy's much broader conversation with him about his vocation story and his long 50-year ministry in Miami, go to the EWTN News YouTube page to watch it all. Well, there's much more ahead on this edition of EWTN News In Depth.
8: I think it's really inspiring as a layperson to see the brothers and to see how they orient their lives towards Christ.
1: Taking an example from the friars, the Catholic laity are encouraged to follow in their footsteps in their own prayer lives. The message from Pope Leo about praying the Liturgy of the Hours.
9: How can we do things differently? Right? We can't live in the maintenance mode. We have to live in the mission mode. And, being a missionary means being willing to take some risks.
1: And Archbishop Fulton Sheen's influence, as reflected in the bishop who now leads the faithful in Sheen's hometown. Thoughts from Peoria, Illinois, as Sheen's home diocese prepares for his beatification. Now less than a month away. EWTN News In Depth is coming right back.
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1: A day infused with the power of prayer through the Liturgy of the Hours. A renewed emphasis on this structured way to worship is being encouraged by Pope Leo. And new publications to help lead Catholics through these daily prayers will soon be available. Well, during his general audience just weeks ago, Pope Leo called the Eucharist and the Liturgy of the Hours the breath of life of the Catholic Church. He encouraged the faithful, from clergy and men and women religious to all of the laity, to embrace the liturgy as an essential part of daily life. This after the Vatican approved a new English translation, the first revision in 50 years, which will be available just months from now. Well, we have extensive coverage on how you can incorporate the Liturgy of the Hours into your prayer life. And we begin with Roselle Regis, who brings us this Catholic Life Report.
13: Around the world, Catholics are praying this prayer, the very words that you're saying, right? And lifting that one song of praise to our Lord, which is just a mind-boggling and utterly beautiful thing to contemplate.
14: In the Dominican Priory of the Immaculate Conception in Washington, D.C., the faithful joined the Dominican community for Vespers.

0: What you're hearing are brothers praying the Liturgy of the Hours, also called the Divine Office. The United States Conference of Catholic Bishops defines the Liturgy of the Hours as a daily prayer of the Catholic Church. It uses psalms, scripture readings, and hymns to sanctify the different times of the day, uniting the faithful in continuous worship.
1: The Liturgy of the Hours, as I noted, is structured around the Psalms of the Old Testament, all 150 Psalms. And the way the church has laid that out is every 4 weeks, a priest or religious, and hopefully a lay person, if they're praying all five of the hours every day, will have worked through virtually all of the 150 Psalms.
0: There are five distinct hours of prayer, though it descends from a traditional monastic practice of 7 to 8 canonical hours. The 5 hours are Office of Readings, Morning Prayer or Lauds, Daytime Prayer, which can be prayed at different times of the day, Terce, Sext or None, Evening Prayer or Vespers, and Night Prayer or Compline.
2: So for me, the Liturgy of the Hours is a way of like stabilizing my life and recollecting around God. So I think that laity should be involved. You know, the universal call to holiness. Everyone's invited to grow in sanctity and in their knowledge and love of God.
3: It's beautiful because it's a huge part of our faith. I don't know if I have a better answer than that.
0: Most of the attendees are students from the Catholic University of America next door, who are drawn to the beauty of the Divine Office and inspired by the zeal the brothers have for our Lord.
4: For me, coming to Liturgy of the Hours with them is a reminder that like we are all called to dedicate ourselves kind of in that same fashion. And we're just seeing like a really incredible way that some of our brothers have been called to do that.
0: In the Belmont Abbey Basilica in North Carolina, sophomore Charles Hardy and other students pray the Liturgy of the Hours with the Benedictine monks.
5: I attended Liturgy of the Hours with the monks, and it really impressed me moving forward. So it's something I've tried to make into my regular schedule. It really gave me a new opportunity to go through the Psalms and the scriptures just in a whole new way. And it was invigorating in a way. Just having this new perspective. And every time I've gone, I'm always struck by the different themes because each of the different hours will have a different theme that kind of resonates with each of the readings.
0: For Benedictine monks, their day is structured around the Liturgy of the Hours, gathering in the chapel around 4 to 6 times a day. Inside St. Anselm's Abbey in the heart of Washington, D.C., that sound of the bell means it is time to stop whatever work is being done to pray.
6: This is what monks do. They pray at all hours of the day and ideally from the very early morning. And that's what we do. And Benedict insists that so much.
0: Earlier this month, Pope Leo strongly encouraged the lay faithful to pray the Liturgy of the Hours, calling it and the Eucharist the breath of the life of the church.
7: For the laity to get involved is to kind of to reaffirm their membership in the church in a certain way on a regular basis, to say that, you know, this isn't just something that's done for me, it's something that I participate in. The prayer is that opportunity to kind of take a step back and let God shine a little perspective on whatever is going on.
0: Along with Pope Leo's call to prayer, there is also a renewed excitement among Catholics as the second edition of the Liturgy of the Hours will be released soon. Back in 2012, the USCCB voted to revise the more than 50-year-old translation and chose Ascension Press and The Word on Fire to publish the new book.
1: I think most priests and religious are very excited for the new translation. The current translation we've been using since the early 1970s. And as you might imagine, so immediately after the Second Vatican Council, when a lot of translations were being made, things were rushed.
0: Dominican friar and theologian Father Thomas Petrie gives this advice for those who want to start praying the Divine Office.
1: Don't pressure yourself to start with all five of the offices on any given day. We say that morning prayer and evening prayer are the two most important. The Liturgy of the Hours says those two are the hinges around which the whole thing revolves. So maybe start doing just one of them, or another, or morning prayer or evening prayer. To do that regularly not only imbues you with a sense of scripture and the Psalms, but it starts to give you the language of the church that will, you'll find slowly will seep into even your personal prayer.
0: The second edition of the Liturgy of the Hours in the United States has an official first use date of Ash Wednesday, February 10, 2027, with a mandatory use date of the first Sunday of Advent, December 3, 2028. Roselle Regis, EWTN News in Depth.
8: Well, as Roselle mentioned in her report, it has been more than 50 years since the U.S. has seen a new edition of the Liturgy of the Hours. And it took the U.S. bishops more than a decade to approve the new translation. And now that translation will soon be available to the faithful across the country. The U.S. Conference of Catholic Bishops has chosen two media companies to publish this second edition, and those two companies join us now to discuss this new translation of the Divine Office. Jonathan Strait is President and CEO of Ascension Press, and Brandon Vogt is Executive Publishing Director of Bishop Barron's Word on Fire. Gentlemen, thank you so much for joining us, and you're both very welcome.
9: Thank you.
8: First of all, I want to ask you both, what does it mean to your companies to be chosen to be the first to publish this first edition of the Liturgy of the Hours in more than half a century? Jonathan, we'll start with you.
9: Sure. So for us, it's a huge responsibility. We were really excited when we heard the news. You know, as you said, it's the first new edition in over 50 years. I think part of the reason that we may have been picked was because we could say a lot about it on social media and in our media and get the lady as excited about it as clergy and religious as well. So we've just been so excited and really looking forward to this.
8: Okay, and from Ascension Press, we head over to Word on Fire. Brandon, how do you guys feel about this?
10: Oh, we're deeply excited about it. Liturgy of the Hours is a core part of our spirituality at Word on Fire. Many people on staff pray it regularly. We pray it together in our offices. A few years ago, we released our Liturgy of the Hours booklets, which was a monthly booklet aimed at increasing participation in Liturgy of the Hours. So we see the development of these four books as a continuation of this great desire that we have to make this prayer more popular.
8: And Jonathan, when we look at the changes that the USCCB has made to the Divine Office, what does this new translation feature as opposed to the previous one?
9: So last one was done, as we said, 50 years ago. Since then, they did release a newer edition of Liturgy of the Hours. It's the third one from the Vatican in Latin. So that has been retranslated. USCCB has added the Abbey Psalms and Canticles in there. The readings are coming from the upcoming Catholic American Bible. But they've gone with the latest translation philosophy from the Vatican. So if you remember, as part of the older language of the Mass, they might have just said, through my grievous fault, right? You would say it one time. The thought there was like saying it three times sounded a little bit unnatural, right? But in the newer translation, you would say it three times because it was more exact with the Latin. Okay. So that kind of newer translation philosophy to go with more exacting translation from the Latin is part of this new translation as well. So you're going to see a lot of that.
8: And I know that working on a new translation like this, it doesn't happen overnight. I can see you guys smiling now because this has taken years. I believe, Brandon, that this all began like back in 2001 with the late Pope St. John Paul II. Is that right?
10: That's right. Yeah, John Paul II was very eager to introduce new, more faithful translations of the church's liturgical documents. And so they kicked it off. I think the Roman Missal was the first thing they focused on. And gradually, other liturgical documents have been coming out. This one, I think it's been almost 12 years in the making. The joke in the Catholic world is it always felt like it was 2 years away from being 2 years away. But we're finally there. We reached the finish line. The USCCB has done extraordinary work making this happen. And we're just Ascension and Word on Fire thrilled to publish the finished version.
8: Jonathan, for people who are watching this, of course, they'll be familiar probably with the fact that priests and religious are obliged to pray the Liturgy of the Hours. But for ordinary lay Catholics who are busy every day, who say, look, I don't have time to incorporate this into my daily prayer life, what do you say to them?
9: Yeah, so I think it's maybe a bit of a misnomer. When you hear the word hours, you think it's going to take hours to do. And it really doesn't have to. It can actually be done. Some of the hours can be done very, very quickly. So one of the biggest benefits for the laity is it can give you structure for your day instead of something that you're trying to fit in. It can become something that shapes your time. But I can tell you, even in my own family, we will pray night prayer together. Again, it can go for 5 to 7 minutes. It's actually, very, very easy to do, and the kids really love it. So I would encourage laity to give it a try and to start out small. It's optional, of course, for laity, but encouraged. And there's a lot of value in it.
8: Now, Pope Leo has urged Catholics to pray the Liturgy of the Hours during his general audience. He did this earlier this month in Rome. He said, "Bound to the Eucharist, whose light it prolongs, the Liturgy of the Hours sanctifies the time of our daily lives. Each hour is an act of hope during our earthly pilgrimage. We keep watch, awaiting with the whole church the glorious return of the Lord." Brandon, can you explain to myself and to people watching the relationship that is there between the Liturgy of the Hours and the Holy Mass, and what Catholics can learn, how we can lean into that?
10: Yeah, these are the two great spiritual pillars that the Church offers us, is the Mass and the Liturgy of the Hours, the two highest liturgical forms that we have. Many people find great spiritual depth in attending daily Mass and then continuing that spiritual profundity throughout the day by reading the hours as well. As the Holy Father says, it sanctifies the time throughout the day. So this is the way to answer St. Paul's call to pray without ceasing. This is the way to do it, and this is how the Church has been doing it for centuries.
8: You know, we're talking later on the program as well about the big social media changes. So maybe instead of an hour of doom scrolling, that could be an hour that could be sanctified. It's something to think about. But I want to ask you both finally, because, at Ascension Press and Word on Fire, you both have revolutionized communicating with people, making the Bible, making the gospel, making the message of our church more accessible to millions all over the world. How are you going to apply that now to this new translation? Brandon, we'll start with you.
10: Yeah, first, I'm just grateful for all that Ascension has done in accomplishing all those great things. Word on Fire has tried to do our piece as well. Through these books, we're hoping to bring these prayers to a whole new generation of the faithful. As Jonathan alluded, for decades, this was mainly the domain of priests and religious and clergy. Not a lot of lay people prayed it, despite the Second Vatican Council wanting to increase the number of lay people praying it. So with our vast following an audience of lay people, that's what we're hoping to activate the lay people into this great chorus of praise.
8: And what about you, Jonathan?
9: Yeah, I think part of the reason that both of our apostolates were picked was because we do have such a strong relationship with so many of the laity. So for us on our end, we've been creating a lot of content that shows you some behind the scenes about how it's getting made. That way you can just kind of dive in and get excited about it. But we've got a lot more coming out about, how exactly to pray it, some more about the history of it, how exactly to do it, some ways to do it with your family, so a lot more of just keeping the conversation going, allowing people to dive in for what works with them, and bringing so much attention to it and the intent of Vatican II when they wanted the laity to really participate in this.
8: Well, congratulations to both of you on all the work you did on making this happen. And I want to thank Brandon Vault from Word on Fire and Jonathan Strait from Ascension Press. Thank you for joining me.
9: Thank you.
10: Thank you.
8: News headlines are next in the Week in Review.
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8: Progress towards ending the war with Iran appears non-existent this week, and that update tops headlines in the Week in Review. Well, last week, President Trump and Treasury Secretary Scott Bessent had promised the so-called economic D-Day against Iran. But in a press conference this week, Bessent merely announced the U.S. was ready to implement a new round of sanctions without actually doing so. Peace talks appear to have collapsed, as well as direct discussions with other countries to pressure them to cut off economic ties to Iran.
12: We don't want to speak to them. We're not looking to meet or anything.
8: With no end in sight to the war, U.S. weapon stockpiles continue to dwindle. In an exclusive report this week from the Associated Press, they say the shortage of U.S. Patriot missiles in Europe is, quote, beyond critical, citing U.S. and NATO defense officials, leaving NATO countries vulnerable to Russian missile attack. The interceptor supply has largely been diverted to the Middle East for use in the Iran war, where about 65% of the U.S. Patriot stockpile has been used up. That's according to the Center for Strategic and International Studies. In the meantime, here in the U.S., as the war drags on into its sixth month, everyday Americans are getting impatient with the economic impact it is having on their wallets.
13: Real kind of anxious or rather upset about the effects of the war and people's bottom lines on a day-to-day basis. It's really creating some problems.
14: Well, I mean, fuel costs alone has probably almost doubled from what it was last year. So that, you know, it's made a very big impact.
15: It's killing us. I mean, you know, even though I get a pension from the VA and I get Social Security, and we're having to pinch pennies all the time.
8: And it's not just rising costs from the war in Iran, but renewed tensions over tariffs with neighboring Canada that could hit American pocketbooks next. In a threat to one of the world's largest trading relationships, last weekend, the Trump administration imposed 50% tariffs on Canadian goods following a collapse in trade negotiations. And then in defense, this week, Canada announced it will match U.S. tariffs dollar for dollar. Prime Minister Mark Carney said the U.S. wanted, in his words, to destroy Canada's major industries, including the automotive industry and steel industry. He said the terms were not fair.
16: An attitude at the negotiation table that Canada is a subsidiary of the United States, the Canadian industry is going to be disadvantaged relative to American industry, that we're going to set up terms so that over time, Canadian industry is going to face constant headwinds. That's not something we're going to accept.
8: The new tariffs are scheduled to go into effect on September the 8th, targeting several industries, including steel, dairy products, seafood, appliances, and farm equipment. Political analysts say affordability issues stemming from the Iran war and tariff disputes will likely play a big part in voter decision-making during this November's midterm elections. And U.S. Supreme Court action could have an effect on whether or not Americans can easily cast their ballots by mail. Several federal lawsuits, which will likely end up in front of the High Court, have been filed challenging a controversial executive order on mail-in voting. Claiming it is rampant with fraud, President Trump's order places severe restrictions.

0: and the courts are going to be challenged and confronted with trying to figure out what can the executive do and what can't the executive do with respect to this upcoming election.
1: Well, the U.S. Supreme Court ruled early this week that one legal challenge was premature and allowed the president's executive order to stand. But the new lawsuits have since been filed, and a federal judge issued an injunction on Thursday blocking the ballot restrictions. This as mail-in ballots to U.S. overseas and military voters are set to be mailed from some states as early as next week. A federal judge in New York has shut down a legal petition by longtime Jeffrey Epstein associate Ghislaine Maxwell, asking the court to set aside her sex trafficking conviction and 20-year prison sentence. Claiming new evidence, Maxwell called her conviction a miscarriage of justice. But this week, the judge threw out her petition, calling it meritless. Though she remains behind bars, Maxwell is still housed in a Texas prison camp under much more lenient conditions than the federal prison cell in which she had been incarcerated in until a meeting last year with the then Deputy Attorney General, Todd Blanche. A major development this week in that lawsuit against social media giant Meta. Just days into the trial in federal court, Meta settled the case, agreeing to make changes to its social media platforms and paying up to $18 billion in penalties. In the landmark lawsuit, multiple states allege that the parent company of Facebook and Instagram endangered children with addictive social media, violating federal child privacy and consumer protection laws. The changes for teen users include a two-hour daily time limit, reduced notifications during school hours, and a mode that makes the apps unavailable from midnight until 6 a.m. Now, for many parents advocating for stricter controls on social media, this settlement is welcome but does not go far enough.
2: These are great steps in the right direction. I don't believe that we're at the end of the road at all, but I really, again, seeing this news this morning and seeing what they've agreed to, it just, to me, it shows like they knew what they were doing, and we've seen this in the court documents. So it's a little too late, coming from Meta.
1: Now, Meta has 6 months to implement these updates, and the $17 billion, a fraction of what the states were seeking in the lawsuit, will go towards state mental health and online safety training programs. The company still faces hundreds of additional lawsuits, but Meta maintains that its platforms are safe. A new retreat house in Washington, D.C. will serve as an oasis of prayer and rest for Catholics living in and around our nation's capital. The Knights of Columbus officially opened the house just this week. Archbishop William Laurie of Baltimore and Supreme Knight Patrick Kelly cut the ribbon on Wednesday. Located right next to Washington's St. John Paul II National Shrine, the retreat house is inspired by the late Polish Pope and his love of leading frequent retreats in quiet and in nature. The retreat house was purchased by the Knights of Columbus 2 years ago and can accommodate 40 guests. Supreme Knight Kelly gave his remarks at the opening.
3: The retreat house is here really to be a pilgrimage place, a place of prayer for pilgrims to come and to have an experience and encounter with Jesus. It will allow men and women and families to come here for a multi-day visit, to go on retreat and to be in a serene environment for a couple of days, to really get away from the hustle and bustle of family life and to connect with Christ and really to connect with one another.
1: The retreat house also features a chapel, a library, and a dining hall. And their calendar is already filling up for the rest of the year. We'll be back in just a moment.
4: Can you reflect in particular how he's helped to shape maybe how you approach your vocation in the priesthood and particularly your role as bishop?
1: Next, the bishop who oversees the hometown cathedral of the soon-to-be blessed Archbishop Fulton Sheen shares his insights on Sheen's far-reaching impact, even into his own personal ministry.
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1: Presenting His Excellency Bishop Fulton J. Sheen in Life is Worth Living, a program devoted to the everyday problems of all of us. And now, just before Bishop Sheen.
2: Well, we are just 1 month away from the beatification of one of America's most famous Catholic figures, Archbishop Fulton Sheen. In an era right before Mother Angelica, his popular Catholic television ministry touched millions and influenced generations of people to grow closer to their faith. Now, even decades after his death in 1979, his message and his example continue to inspire. In fact, the current bishop of his home diocese in Peoria, Illinois, Bishop Louis Tilka, says his devotion to the soon-to-be blessed Fulton Sheen only emerged when he came to Peoria and learned more about him. And now he feels Sheen's intercession every day. Bishop Tilka recently sat down with Catherine Hadro as he prepares for the September 24th beatification in nearby St. Louis and the events that will accompany it in Peoria.
3: Bishop Tilka, thank you so much for taking the time for this interview.
4: Glad to be with you. Thank you for coming.
3: As the Bishop of Peoria, what was your reaction when the Vatican officially announced Fulton Sheen's beatification is moving forward this year?
4: Well, it was certainly a lot of excitement knowing that we could move forward with the beatification. Something we've been working on and praying for a long, long time. I was glad to finally get official word that that was happening so that I could share the news and do so with confidence. You know, I always said we weren't going to say anything until we knew something for sure. So when we finally got the news, we had plans in place to be able to make an announcement to the world that this wonderful individual in our faith is moving one step closer to sainthood.
3: I was able to meet Mass attendees at the 7 a.m. Mass, and mm-hmm. for them to be able to venerate his relics mm-hmm. on a regular basis,
4: sure. I mean,
3: what a gift to the local faithful.
4: You know, every time our sacristy door, coming from the sacristy into the cathedral for Mass, and that every time I walk out that door, I stop and pause and, think of him as I look at his tomb, knowing what he did, how he lived his life for the Lord and the impact he had. It humbles me and it excites me, you know. I am nowhere near the bishop, the orator, the teacher, the media figure that Fulton Sheen was and is to the church. And I just find so much inspiration that I can do more when I think of every time I pass by the way he lived his life. Mm.
3: Do you feel his intercession in your life?
4: Oh, absolutely. Yeah. Absolutely. I obviously, beyond those moments of just walking past the tomb and pausing when I exit the sacristy, I mean, every time I'm in the cathedral, I walk over and say a prayer. I pray to him each morning when I'm doing the holy hour that he inspired so many to do. Mm-hmm. Asking that if I can have just a little bit of his gifts and talents, then I would consider myself successful as a bishop.
3: You are an Illinois native. Did you grow up with a devotion to Fulton Sheen, or what was your awareness of him?
4: Yeah, as a young boy, I did not really know of him. Once I was in the seminary, I obviously had heard about him, did a little bit of reading, saw, a few online videos of Life is Worth Living. So I knew of him, but I wouldn't say that I really had a devotion to him or that I really knew him, nor did I understand the impact that he has had on the church. And so, again, going back to when I was first named bishop and now having been brought to Peoria is when I really started to get to know. In fact, when one of the things I started as the Bishop of Peoria was to celebrate Mass in front of the tomb. Mm-hmm. And we do that three times a year on his birthday, May 8th, on the day of his priesthood ordination on September 20th, and on the day of his death, which is December 9th. Mm-hmm. And the first time we did that was on December 9th. And as part of my homily, I said that I'm getting to know a new friend. Mm. As I started to read his works and learn more about him and learn about him through experience as well. I mean, the stories that people have are just so amazing. And so my devotion to him has really grown since becoming the Bishop of Peoria. But it's such a powerful witness. And everything I read from him, I just find inspiration. You know, during Lent, I was reading his Reflections on the Seven Last Words of Christ. Mm-hmm. There's an anthology that puts together seven different times that he gave those reflections. And every day, as I read something, just one of those reflections, there was so much to take in and to reflect upon, at times very comforting and at times really challenging. Mm-hmm. And that's the gift that he had, was to take the gospel. And if we're not living it the way we're supposed to, he could challenge us to do better. Mm-hmm. And if we are doing it the way we're supposed to, he found ways to say things that would just encourage us on in our witness of faith.
3: He really has inspired and encouraged so many Catholic faithful. Can you reflect in particular how he's helped to shape maybe how you approach your vocation in the priesthood and particularly mm-hmm. your role as bishop?
4: I think I have found more meaning in my holy hour, having prayed and connected to him and knowing that was such a key and vital point, part of his daily life, right? It's not like I never did a holy hour before I became a bishop in that, but the sense of being here in Peoria with this man who just so masterfully articulated the importance of spending time in front of the Blessed Sacrament and allowing the Lord to speak to us. I think that my appreciation of that time has grown because of that connection to him and inspiration. I think that his willingness to, in a sense, take risks, you know, to use things that were new, encourages me, especially as a bishop in a new apostolic age, to think, well, how can we do things differently? Right? We can't live in the maintenance mode. We have to live in the mission mode. And, you know, being a missionary means being willing to take some risks and maybe to make some difficult decisions and, you know, have confidence that the Spirit is leading us. And so I find that inspires me. And then his ability just to connect one-on-one with people really reminds me that, you know, the gospel is best witnessed not just when I'm standing in the pulpit preaching a homily or giving a speech somewhere. It's mostly impactful when I'm sitting with one person or one small group of people and having a conversation about our faith. And the ability to make somebody feel very important when I'm with them. You know, so many people talk about when he was on TV. It was like he's looking through the TV talking just to you. And we know that he was talking to millions of people, but mm-hmm. his ability to just make that personal connection reminds me of how important that is to do in my own life.
3: That's a beautiful reflection. Finally, as we're getting closer to this beatification date, how are you feeling? Especially the thought that more people might come to know and love Fulton Sheen as well.
4: How am I feeling? That's a great question. There's moments where I'm overwhelmed, and I'm blessed because I have a good team with me, and I have some good friends who are reminding me to take care of myself. But there's just so much to do, and I'm excited about it all. My hope and my prayer is that this one moment that we're blessed to celebrate in the life of the church will bring not just the 70,000 plus in the stadium, but what I hope will be millions around the world watching. Or streaming. I hope it will be a moment where the grace of the Holy Spirit is going to work in the church through the witness of this one individual that we'll get to call blessed, and that literally people will feel closer to Jesus and the calling that we have to be a part of his church. Um, if If it converts one person, it'll be worth all of the effort, but I think it's going to be far more reaching than just that one person.
3: Well, thank you for shepherding this cause forward and taking the time to speak with me today, Bishop Tilghat. Thank you so much.
4: Sure. Great.
2: 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Because here on EWTN News In Depth, you just saw that wonderful report from my colleague, Catherine Hadrow, who is normally sitting right here in this chair every week. Well, at the moment, she's a little bit too busy to be here. Welcome, Augustine James Hadrow, born earlier this week to Catherine and her husband, Matthew. Little Augie is named in honor of St. Augustine and to acknowledge the Holy Father's Augustinian roots. So cute, look at that. Both mother and son are doing very well. And by all accounts, Dad, we're told, he's hanging in there too. Our huge congratulations to Catherine, Matt and big sister Lily on this wonderful addition to their growing family. And that is it for this edition of EWTN News In Depth. I'm Colm Flynn. This program will be preempted next week for a special in-depth report. In this time slot, join us for Faith on the Baltics, Catholicism at Europe's Eastern Edge. I travel to Latvia, Lithuania and Estonia to explore Christianity in these former Baltic countries, Soviet-occupied countries.
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2: 9/11, stories of faith and courage on the 25th anniversary of the September 11th terrorist attacks that changed America. And on September 18th, during his birthday week, join us for the making of a missionary pope, the journey of Leo XIV through the four places that helped shape Robert Prevost into our Holy Father. We hope you'll tune in for our special reports or catch them online at EWTN News' YouTube page. We'll be back with a new edition of EWTN News In Depth on September the 25th and a full report on the beatification of Archbishop Fulton Sheen the day before. But until then, thank you for watching and God bless.

0: I'm Veronica Dudo in Washington, D.C. Tonight on EWTN News Nightly, high alert. As rescue crews rush to find survivors of floods in Nepal, they're told to stay on guard for another threat. Fight for Life, a look at the pro-life legislation working through Capitol Hill. Plus, Restless Heart, as the church celebrates the feast of St. Augustine of Hippo, we look at the profound effect the beloved saint has had on the church, even down to the present day. These stories and more tonight.
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0: Thank you for being with us on the Feast of St. Augustine of Hippo, Bishop and Doctor of the Church. We begin tonight with the search and rescue operations in Nepal and China. At least 579 people are confirmed dead and at least 2,500 are missing following those devastating flash floods and mudslides. Crews are battling through what they are calling liquid concrete. One survivor gave a chilling account of what she encountered.
2: So the way it came just like a tsunami. It just came going all the way up. And just like a tsunami, the how it sweeps going like a roll, it just took the buses, the
3: vans,
2: houses, people, everything. We saw people just getting sucked in the water.
0: There have been some incredible rescues. These men were pulled out from a tunnel of a hydropower plant and carried across the slick mud. Crews are still trying to work as quickly as possible, but there are many obstacles.
4: The main challenge they're facing now is that after the water level subside, the place has become the full of swamp where it's difficult to maneuver and difficult to land the helicopters.
0: More than 3,700 people have been rescued in Nepal so far, but today police issued an alert after receiving information that a dam on the Tibet side had burst. Security personnel, rescue crews, and relief workers were told to stay on high alert and move to a safe location if necessary. President Donald Trump spent today in Houston honoring astronauts who completed that amazing lunar mission this past spring. At the same time, today marks 6 months since the war against Iran was launched. President Trump emphasized the importance of space in defeating enemies here on Earth. He also announced a brand new U.S. Space Academy. White House correspondent Owen Jensen reports. Owen.
5: Veronica, good evening to you. Well, as the president celebrated their success and looked forward to future space travel, he also connected space exploration to fighting and winning wars, including with Iran.
6: President Donald Trump awards the Artemis II crew for their mission around the moon, the Congressional Space Medal of Honor. NASA sent the astronauts on the record-breaking lunar flyby. President Trump says more astronauts will return to the lunar surface before the end of his term.
7: And when we do, they'll plant this very important flag to mark the site of the first permanent American settlement on the moon. They're going to have a settlement. They're building a settlement up in the moon.
6: The astronauts said they wanted to inspire the nation and the world.
8: And the one thing that really sticks out to us is you said how proud you are and how proud our nation is of the job that we have just accomplished. And for us, that is what we set out to do.
6: NASA's administrator says the Artemis II astronauts deserve this recognition.
9: Thank you for showing us the moon again, for showing the world your humanity, and for passing your knowledge and the baton to the astronauts who will follow in your very accomplished footsteps. There are no finer humans we could have sent as our ambassadors to the stars.
6: While the president celebrates the lunar excursion back on Earth, the war with Iran still unresolved as it reaches the half-year mark. The president told the assembled astronauts and engineers,
7: what space has done for our military in terms of offensive and defensive capability is incredible. Don't forget, I was the one that gave you Space Force.
6: President Trump says the U.S. military gets so much of its information from Space Force, which makes us a much better military.
7: You look at our blockade, which is incredible. It's so successful, being helped by space.
6: In addition, President Trump signed an executive order to create the new U.S. Space Academy. He calls it a big deal and says he'll be choosing a location soon.
7: But it'll serve both the United States Space Force as well as NASA and the civilian spaceflight industry, and it'll attract, train, and graduate the very best of our nation.
5: Now, the executive order on establishing the U.S. Space Academy declares at the very top, space is a critical domain for American national security. Veronica?
0: And Owen, President Trump also addressed an exciting launch on Sunday.
5: Yeah, very exciting this Sunday. As you mentioned, early in the morning from Kennedy Space Center, the Roman Space Telescope will be launched. It's a fascinating piece of equipment, multi-billion dollars. NASA says it will, get this, investigate dark energy, map billions of galaxies, study black holes, and then send all that data right back here to us on Earth. And Veronica, I'll send it back to you a much shorter distance right now. See you later.
0: Incredible. Thanks so much, Owen. In his first high-profile speech, Federal Reserve Chairman Kevin Warsh says inflation is still too high and signaled that rate hikes may need to bring it down.
3: The Fed's preferred measure of inflation, the one I talked about earlier, the 12-month change in the PC price index stands at 3.7%, with the 6-month change a little above 4%. The comparable measures from the CPI index are also elevated, as our core measures both of PCE and CPI inflation. And none of these measures are perfect, but they all tell a similar story. Inflation is running above our 2% target. So the Fed's predominant focus right now should be on prices.
0: U.S. stocks dipped slightly after the news. The Dow Jones Industrial Average fell 0.1%, and the NASDAQ fell 0.6%. As Congress nears the end of its session, pro-life lawmakers are making a major coordinated push to move a slate of key bills across the finish line. Their focus is twofold: advancing new federal protections for the unborn and enacting strict regulations to safeguard female athletes. And that's not all. Capitol Hill correspondent Eric Rosales joins us with the latest. Eric.
10: Good evening, Veronica. Besides pro-life legislation and protecting women's sports, there's also a push by lawmakers to end federal funding promoting gender research and transitions on minors. Lawmakers say using taxpayer dollars is unconstitutional. Plus, they believe the legislation will shield children from permanent medical psychological damage. Senator Roger Marshall, a medical doctor, says he's seen the damage firsthand.
11: Mental illness is going along with this, and it's just hard for me to believe that we're doing irreversible damage to these young men and women. And it's just not the surgery that's irreversible, it's the chemicals that are irreversible as well. Many of the hormones that they're using cause irreversible damage as well.
12: Their minds are still forming, their values, their core being is still evolving when they're children. So taking what God created and changing it into something else, well, someone who's a minor, is not something the federal funds should be spent on.
10: Some say the Democrats' policies are to blame.
13: This is about good and evil at the end of the day. They preyed on the minds of young Americans and misguided parents, confusing them. And that is the Democrats' aim here. They want to have gender versus gender adversity.
10: While there is no exact number, estimates put approximately 724,000 youth between the ages 13 to 17 identify as transgender. Since February, Democrats have been pushing a transgender bill of rights.
14: For every trans kid and every trans person in this country, no one should have to worry that they'll be denied health care, housing, education, or the ability to live openly as themselves because of who they are. No parent should fear that their child's safety or future is up for political debate.
10: Republicans are concerned about losing the House in the midterm, so they're also making an effort to expand historical pro-life provisions in government funding packages, such as the Hyde Amendment, which prevents taxpayer dollars from being used to fund abortions. At the Capitol, Eric Rosales, EWTN News Nightly.
0: 5 years ago this Monday, the U.S. withdrawal from Afghanistan came to a deadly end. 13 U.S. service members were killed in the bombing at Abbey Gate outside Kabul's international airport. Today, Afghanistan is still facing a deepening humanitarian crisis, with drought putting increasing pressure on already struggling communities. Limited access to health care and education is leaving millions of people vulnerable. Joining me now is Bustan Fahim, the Deputy Director for Programs with the International Rescue Committee for Afghanistan. Thank you so much for joining us.
15: Thank you for having me, Veronica. It's nice to see you.
0: Bustan, can you tell us about the work the International Rescue Committee does in Afghanistan and how long the IRC has been working there?
15: Thank you. IRC Afghanistan has been working in Afghanistan since 1988. And for the past 5 years, we have been delivering integrated services such as health, nutrition, water, sanitation, hygiene, protection, economic recovery and development, and emergency responses in different provinces across Afghanistan.
0: You have a presence inside Kabul and beyond. Can you share with us where the IRC works in the country?
15: Yeah. Being closer to the communities is what defines IRC. We are present in northern Afghanistan, in eastern Afghanistan, in western Afghanistan, that there are different contexts in these zones that we are working. For example, if you go to the north zone, it's much more about economic recovery and development.
0: What would you say is the greatest area of humanitarian need right now?
15: As you know, in Afghanistan, almost 50% of the population are reliant on humanitarian needs. The communities that we are working with them, they are losing their capacity to cope in the face of the problems that they are facing. As you know, climate in some of the communities that we are working, there has been 45% rain deficit just last year. So the people, 70% of the entire population, they rely on agriculture and livestock for their livelihoods. So it means it will be very difficult for them to cope.
0: What are the most important things the IRC can provide to help families and communities meet those needs?
15: We are currently running 15 health facilities. Besides that, we are supporting men and women, particularly in the northern Afghanistan, to enable them to have the capacity and resources to generate income for their families, which is really critical at this point of the time.
0: Do you have any long-term goals for your work in the region?
15: So our long-term goal is, first of all, we are envisioning a future where there is no need for a humanitarian organization and people have the resources to cope with the problems that they are facing. We are focusing on critical sectors that we have, which is health, nutrition, wash, protection, economic recovery and development, and education.
0: Bustan Fahim, thank you so much.
15: Thank you, Veronica.
0: We have a lot more still to come on EWTN News Nightly, prayer and social justice. Pope Leo XIV met with a U.S. delegation from the St. Vincent de Paul Society. What he urged them to do and escalating attacks. We bring you the latest on the situation for Christians in Nigeria.
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0: Leo met with a delegation from the St. Vincent de Paul Society of the United States of America. The organization was founded in 1833. Members offer service to those who are needy and suffering. The Holy Father urged the group to always give of themselves.
18: In this way, the Lord's grace will steadily purify your hearts and minds and you will more readily recognize Christ in your neighbor, both in those you serve and in those with whom you work.
0: Christians are under attack in Nigeria from Islamist terrorist armed herders and bandit gangs. More Christians are killed for their faith in Nigeria than anywhere else in the world. That's according to religious freedom watchdogs. Last year, President Trump designated Nigeria a country of particular concern under the International Religious Freedom Act for having engaged in or tolerated particularly severe violations of religious freedom. So what is the situation there now? Joining me now to discuss this is Father Remigijus Ahula, former director of the Catholic Diocese of McCurdy's Commission on Justice, Development, and Peace. Thank you so much for joining us.
19: Thank you.
0: Father Remy, we know that
19: things
0: have been especially dangerous for Christians in Nigeria. What is the situation like right now?
19: We can say that the situation has slightly improved because that is what we're seeing, especially in some parts of Nigeria. But in the Middle Belt area where I come from, the situation is still very dangerous because just last week, there were attacks in a neighboring state in Plateau State, for instance. That killed many persons and many displaced. In my own state of Benue State, where I shared some reports with you earlier, you can see that we track the killings from January to August. There are still pockets of attacks that are taking place. The sad situation, though, is that a lot of people think that unless people are killed in their hundreds before this should be news. But for those of us who are on the ground in the villages, and I've been telling these people for a long time, we notice that the situation has not improved so really. In the Diocese of Katsina, that used to be a part of Makurdi Diocese, there was an attack just some days ago that killed a lot of people. As I speak to you, the survivors have not been catered for. There are some are still in the hospitals still recovering from their injuries. In my own Diocese of Makurdi, you see the same situation in terms of one or two persons killed when they're trying to access their farms or when they're trying to go a little bit into the villages where their farms are. So the situation has not really changed too much. We may say that the daily attacks of hundreds or 50 that were killed in the past is no longer like that, but people are still being killed in their tens and in their 20s, and villages are still being attacked. So we may say that the situation has improved only to the extent that not hundreds of people are killed, but people are still being killed. And as a matter of fact, there is nothing to tell us or to suggest that the situation will improve even in the next few months, because those who are displaced and living in IDP camps are still there. No proper arrangement to return them back to their ancestral homes. Their villages are still being occupied by the Islamists who have massive weapons and who don't want people to go back to their villages. It's not just in Benue State, it is happening in Plateau State, it is happening in parts of Nasarawa State and also Taraba State.
0: We continue to hear these unfortunate stories. What can the U.S. government do to add pressure on the government in Nigeria and to finally take action?
19: Yes, We have been appealing to the U.S. government to act. And indeed, President Trump did act by designating Nigeria as a country of particular concern for religious persecution. And we do think that that is the first step. There was also some military interventions. Even though the military interventions came in a place we think are not very helpful, because the bulk of the killings are taking place in the Middle Belt states of Plateau, Benue, Nasarawa, and Taraba. So if something needs to be done in terms of kinetic action, it should be concentrated in the Middle Belt area where you have the Fulani, this group that is going about massacring people and killing people in the name of grazing, which is not grazing at all, because they use weapons, AK-47s and machete, and they have maimed thousands, they have killed thousands, they have displaced millions. and they are occupying those villages. So it is not about grazing. We know that it's an agenda to dispossess people of their lands and to stay there permanently. Otherwise, they wouldn't be occupying those lands and they wouldn't be preventing villagers from coming back. So to answer your question, I think that the concentration should be in a middle belt area where we should see more security arrangements done in the middle belt area to forestall this bloodshed that we've been seeing over the years.
0: Father Remy, thank you so much.
19: Thank you.
0: Up next on EWTN News Nightly, Motherly Persistence, the inspiring story behind the saint the church celebrates today and the effect he's had on Pope Leo. Plus, her violin was blessed by Pope Leo, and now it will be used in a very meaningful performance. We speak to her next.
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0: Church celebrates the feast day of St. Augustine of Hippo. His story of conversion and faith still inspires people centuries later, including the current Pope. EWTN News' Zofia Chubek reports.
1: Honored as a doctor of the church and one of the four original Latin fathers, St. Augustine's road to Christ was a dramatic one.
2: Augustine, as we know, in his life, is the man or the saint, a father of conversion, no? As what is stated in the confession, my heart is restless and this it rests in you.
1: In his relentless search for truth, the young Augustine turned to different philosophies and religions, like Manichaeism. But his final conversion to Christianity was the answer to 17 years of prayers made by the woman who loved him most.
2: Thanks to Saint Monica, his mother teaches him to be converted, no? To know God, no? Especially the salvation.
1: Augustine's faith and writings would shape Christianity for centuries, and they inspired the Augustinian order, an order in which would attract a certain Robert Prevost. Earlier this summer, Pope Leo XIV travelled to the town of Pavia in northern Italy to visit the Basilica of San Pietro in Celdoro, where St. Augustine is buried.
3: We must consider this basilica as the mother house of all those who follow the rule of St. Augustine and thus live the Augustinian spirituality. Therefore, this is the place where Augustine lives, where his bones rest.
1: He is the first pontiff in history to have been elected from the order of St. Augustine, and this is reflected in the Holy Father's deep commitment to the Augustinian values of community.
4: La spiritualità di Papa Leone XIV.
3: The spirituality of Pope Leo XIV is a spirituality rooted in the works of Augustine, and above all, in Augustine's human and spiritual journey. The fundamental principles of Augustinian spirituality are, first and foremost, the pursuit of unity, the unity of hearts.
4: Manifesta l'unità trinitaria di Dio.
1: St. Augustine's influence has endured for centuries, and his writings and example offer insight into faith, the realities of human nature, and the search for truth. In Rome, Zofia Chubak for EWTN News Nightly.
0: It was a papal blessing that inspired a sense of profound responsibility. A special prayer and musical gathering was recently held in Castel Gandolfo. Pope Leo blessed the violin of Anastasia Petroshak. Her instrument is very dear to her and will travel back with her to Ukraine for a very meaningful moment. We are delighted that Anastasia Petroshak is joining us today along with her violin to tell us more about this story. Anastasia, welcome.
5: Thank you. Thank you very much.
0: You performed for the Holy Father. What was that experience like and how did it come about?
5: It was so emotional and intense. And it happened because I collaborate with Andrea Bocelli since 2010. And I think it was natural for him to invite me for this concert because we played in very many spiritual places such as Lourdes, Fatima, Loreto. And this concert was very special to me, especially for the blessing of this violin.
0: Tell us, what was that like in that moment that the Holy Father blessed your violin? It's something that I'm sure you'll remember for the rest of your life.
5: Of course, also because it was my dream since 2012 when the violin was born, when it was created for me. And I always dreamt about having it holified. And it happened after the concert. I spoke to the Holy Father about my trip to Ukraine, about the Roots Project, about the wish for the peace, and that my violin and my music could bring something better, some light to Ukraine. And he blessed the violin.
0: With so much darkness, obviously, you are hoping to bring some light. And next month, you will be in Kyiv to perform the world premiere of a new violin concerto by a Ukrainian composer. Can you tell us more about how important this concert is for you and, of course, your country?
5: It is very personal for me as well, because I'm returning to my roots, literally, not only through music. And it's like a journey in my memory as well, because it's since many years that I didn't go to Ukraine, And especially, I grew up in Italy, so I spent a lot of years there. And for me, it's a very profound moment to reconnect with my roots, with the people who are there, especially to bring something, not only to play the concert, but to bring with me light, peace, hopefully.
0: Now, you have said that you express yourself sometimes when you play and that there's a special connection with the audience that can happen. And you feel God can speak through you and through your violin. Could you play something for us?
5: Yes, of course. I will play the piece that I will record in Ukraine as well with the other pieces. And it will be part of the documentary film as well.

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1: Welcome to The Rosary is a Place with Father Benedict Rochelle and Simonetta.
2: The sorrowful mysteries concentrate our minds on the events of the passion and death of Jesus Christ. Whenever good comes into contact with evil, there is suffering. And when the greatest of all goods comes into contact with evil, we must expect great suffering. The Virgin Mary represents more than anyone else the human race in its active and devout participation in the suffering and death of Jesus. St. Paul calls us to fill up in our own lives those things that may be added to the sufferings of Christ. His sufferings are complete and fulfill all the needs of our salvation. And yet he calls us to take up our cross, to suffer along with him. In the five sorrowful mysteries, we consider well how our Blessed Lady participated in those sufferings and invites us in our own life in this world to do the same.

0: In the name of the Father, and of the Son, and of the Holy Spirit. Amen. I believe in God, the Father Almighty, creator of heaven and earth, and in Jesus Christ, his only Son, our Lord, who was conceived by the Holy Spirit, born of the Virgin Mary, suffered under Pontius Pilate, was crucified, died, and was buried. He descended into hell. The third day he rose again from the dead, and he ascended into heaven, and is seated at the right hand of God, the Father Almighty, from whence he shall come to judge the living and the dead.
1: I believe in the Holy Spirit, the Holy Catholic Church, the communion of saints, the forgiveness of sins, the resurrection of the body, and life everlasting. Amen.
0: Our Father, who art in heaven, hallowed be thy name. Thy kingdom come, thy will be done, on earth as it is in heaven.
1: Give us this day our daily bread, and forgive us our trespasses, as we forgive those who trespass against us. And lead us not into temptation, but deliver us from evil. Amen.
0: Let us offer the next three Aves, that we will have an increase of faith, hope, and love. Hail Mary, full of grace, the Lord is with thee. Blessed art thou amongst women, and blessed is the fruit of thy womb, Jesus.
1: Holy Mary, Mother of God, pray for us sinners, now and at the hour of our death. Amen.
0: Hail Mary, full of grace, the Lord is with thee. Blessed art thou amongst women, and blessed is the fruit of thy womb, Jesus.
1: Holy Mary, Mother of God, pray for us sinners, now and at the hour of our death. Amen.
0: Hail Mary, full of grace, the Lord is with thee. Blessed art thou amongst women, and blessed is the fruit of thy womb, Jesus.
1: Holy Mary, Mother of God, pray for us sinners, now and at the hour of our death. Amen.
0: Glory be to the Father, and to the Son, and to the Holy Spirit.
1: As it was in the beginning, is now.

0: first sorrowful mystery, the agony in the garden. Let us pray in these five mysteries, these mysteries of sorrow, for those whose own lives mirror the passion of Christ. And let us pray in this first sorrowful mystery that we ourselves will not walk away from suffering. Our Father, who art in heaven, hallowed be thy name. Thy kingdom come, thy will be done, on earth as it is in heaven.
1: Give us this day our daily bread, and forgive us our trespasses, as we forgive those who trespass against us. And lead us not into temptation, but deliver us from evil. Amen.
0: Hail Mary, full of grace, the Lord is with thee. Blessed art thou amongst women, and blessed is the fruit of thy womb, Jesus.
1: Holy Mary, Mother of God, pray for us sinners, now and at the hour of our death. Amen.
0: Hail Mary, full of grace, the Lord is with thee. Blessed art thou amongst women, and blessed is the fruit of thy womb, Jesus.
1: Holy Mary, Mother of God, pray for us sinners, now and at the hour of our death. Amen.
0: Hail Mary, full of grace, the Lord is with thee. Blessed art thou amongst women, and blessed is the fruit of thy womb, Jesus.
1: Holy Mary, Mother of God, pray for us sinners, now and at the hour of our death. Amen.
0: Hail Mary, full of grace, the Lord is with thee. Blessed art thou amongst women, and blessed is the fruit of thy womb, Jesus.
1: Holy Mary, Mother of God, pray for us sinners, now and at the hour of our death. Amen.
0: Hail Mary, full of grace, the Lord is with thee. Blessed art thou amongst women, and blessed is the fruit of thy womb, Jesus.
1: Holy Mary, Mother of God, pray for us sinners, now and at the hour of our death. Amen.
0: Hail Mary, full of grace, the Lord is with thee. Blessed art thou amongst women, and blessed is the fruit of thy womb, Jesus.
1: Holy Mary, Mother of God, pray for us sinners, now and at the hour of our death. Amen.
0: Hail Mary, full of grace, the Lord is with thee. Blessed art thou amongst women, and blessed is the fruit of thy womb, Jesus.
1: Holy Mary, Mother of God, pray for us sinners, now and at the hour of our death. Amen.
0: Hail Mary, full of grace, the Lord is with thee. Blessed art thou amongst women, and blessed is the fruit of thy womb, Jesus.
1: Holy Mary, Mother of God, pray for us sinners, now and at the hour of our death. Amen.
0: Hail Mary, full of grace, the Lord is with thee. Blessed art thou amongst women, and blessed is the fruit of thy womb, Jesus.
1: Holy Mary, Mother of God, pray for us sinners, now and at the hour of our death. Amen.
0: Hail Mary, full of grace, the Lord is with thee. Blessed art thou amongst women, and blessed is the fruit of thy womb, Jesus.
1: Holy Mary, Mother of God, pray for us sinners, now and at the hour of our death. Amen.
0: Glory be to the Father, and to the Son, and to the Holy Spirit.
1: As it was in the beginning, is now, and ever shall be, world without end. Amen.
0: O my Jesus, forgive us our sins. Save us from the fires of hell. Bring all souls to heaven, especially those in most need of thy mercy. The second sorrowful mystery, the scourging at the pillar. Let us pray in this mystery that we will accept and grow with our own sufferings, that we will be prepared by grace for them. Our Father, who art in heaven, hallowed be thy name. Thy kingdom come, thy will be done, on earth as it is in heaven.
1: Give us this day our daily bread, and forgive us our trespasses, as we forgive those who trespass against us. And lead us not into temptation, but deliver us from evil. Amen.
0: Hail Mary, full of grace, the Lord is with thee. Blessed art thou amongst women, and blessed is the fruit of thy womb, Jesus.
1: Holy Mary, Mother of God, pray for us sinners, now and at the hour of our death. Amen.
0: Hail Mary, full of grace, The Lord is with thee. Blessed art thou amongst women, and blessed is the fruit of thy womb, Jesus.
1: Holy Mary, Mother of God, pray for us sinners, now and at the hour of our death. Amen.
0: Hail Mary, full of grace, the Lord is with thee. Blessed art thou amongst women, and blessed is the fruit of thy womb, Jesus.
1: Holy Mary, Mother of God, pray for us sinners, now and at the hour of our death. Amen.
0: Hail Mary, full of grace, the Lord is with thee. Blessed art thou amongst women, and blessed is the fruit of thy womb, Jesus.
1: Holy Mary, Mother of God, pray for us sinners, now and at the hour of our death. Amen.
0: Hail Mary, full of grace, the Lord is with thee. Blessed art thou amongst women, and blessed is the fruit of thy womb, Jesus.
1: Holy Mary, Mother of God, pray for us sinners, now and at the hour of our death. Amen.
0: Hail Mary, full of grace, the Lord is with thee. Blessed art thou amongst women, and blessed is the fruit of thy womb, Jesus.
1: Holy Mary, Mother of God, pray for us sinners, now and at the hour of our death. Amen.
0: Hail Mary, full of grace, the Lord is with thee. Blessed art thou amongst women, and blessed is the fruit of thy womb, Jesus.
1: Holy Mary, Mother of God, pray for us sinners, now and at the hour of our death. Amen.
0: Hail Mary, full of grace, the Lord is with thee. Blessed art thou amongst women, and blessed is the fruit of thy womb, Jesus.
1: Holy Mary, Mother of God, pray for us sinners, now and at the hour of our death. Amen.
0: Hail Mary, full of grace, the Lord is with thee. Blessed art thou amongst women, and blessed is the fruit of thy womb, Jesus.
1: Holy Mary, Mother of God, pray for us sinners, now and at the hour of our death. Amen.

0: Richard's sorrowful mystery, The Crowning with Thorns. Our Father, who art in heaven, hallowed be thy name. Thy kingdom come, thy will be done, on earth as it is in heaven.
1: Give us this day our daily bread, and forgive us our trespasses, as we forgive those who trespass against us. And lead us not into temptation, but deliver us from evil. Amen.
0: Hail Mary, full of grace, the Lord is with thee. Blessed art thou amongst women, and blessed is the fruit of thy womb, Jesus.
1: Holy Mary, Mother of God, pray for us sinners, now and at the hour of our death. Amen.
0: Hail Mary, full of grace, the Lord is with thee. Blessed art thou amongst women, and blessed is the fruit of thy womb, Jesus.
1: Holy Mary, Mother of God, pray for us sinners, now and at the hour of our death. Amen.
0: Hail Mary, full of grace, the Lord is with thee. Blessed art thou amongst women, and blessed is the fruit of thy womb, Jesus.
1: Holy Mary, Mother of God, pray for us sinners, now and at the hour of our death. Amen.
0: Hail Mary, full of grace, the Lord is with thee. Blessed art thou amongst women, and blessed is the fruit of thy womb, Jesus.
1: Holy Mary, Mother of God, pray for us sinners, now and at the hour of our death. Amen.
0: Hail Mary, full of grace, the Lord is with thee. Blessed art thou amongst women, and blessed is the fruit of thy womb, Jesus.
1: Holy Mary, Mother of God, pray for us sinners, now and at the hour of our death. Amen.
0: Hail Mary, full of grace, the Lord is with thee. Blessed art thou amongst women, and blessed is the fruit of thy womb, Jesus.
1: Holy Mary, Mother of God, pray for us sinners, now and at the hour of our death. Amen.
0: Hail Mary, full of grace, the Lord is with thee. Blessed art thou amongst women, and blessed is the fruit of thy womb, Jesus.
1: Holy Mary, Mother of God, pray for us sinners, now and at the hour of our death. Amen.
0: Hail Mary, full of grace, the Lord is with thee. Blessed art thou amongst women, and blessed is the fruit of thy womb, Jesus.
1: Holy Mary, Mother of God, pray for us sinners, now and at the hour of our death. Amen.
0: Hail Mary, full of grace, the Lord is with thee. Blessed art thou amongst women, and blessed is the fruit of thy womb, Jesus.
1: Holy Mary, Mother of God, pray for us sinners, now and at the hour of our death. Amen.
0: Hail Mary, full of grace, the Lord is with thee. Blessed art thou amongst women, and blessed is the fruit of thy womb, Jesus.
1: Holy Mary, Mother of God, pray for us sinners, now and at the hour of our death. Amen.
0: Glory be to the Father, and to the Son, and to the Holy Spirit.
1: As it was in the beginning, is now, and ever shall be, world without end. Amen.
0: O my Jesus, forgive us our sins. Save us from the fires of hell. Bring all souls to heaven, especially those in most need of thy mercy. The fourth sorrowful mystery, the carrying of the cross. Our Father, who art in heaven, hallowed be thy name. Thy kingdom come, thy will be done, on earth as it is in heaven.
1: Give us this day our daily bread, and forgive us our trespasses, as we forgive those who trespass against us. And lead us not into temptation, but deliver us from evil. Amen.
0: Hail Mary, full of grace, the Lord is with thee. Blessed art thou amongst women, and blessed is the fruit of thy womb, Jesus.
1: Holy Mary, Mother of God, pray for us sinners, now and at the hour of our death. Amen.
0: Hail Mary, full of grace, the Lord is with thee. Blessed art thou amongst women, and blessed is the fruit of thy womb, Jesus.
1: Holy Mary, Mother of God, pray for us sinners, now and at the hour of our death. Amen.
0: Hail Mary, full of grace, the Lord is with thee. Blessed art thou amongst women, and blessed is the fruit of thy womb, Jesus.
1: Holy Mary, Mother of God, pray for us sinners, now and at the hour of our death. Amen.
0: Hail Mary, full of grace, the Lord is with thee. Blessed art thou amongst women, and blessed is the fruit

0: Jesus.
1: Holy Mary, Mother of God, pray for us sinners, now and at the hour of our death. Amen.
2: Hail Mary, full of grace, the Lord is with thee. Blessed art thou amongst women, and blessed is the fruit of thy womb, Jesus.
1: Holy Mary, Mother of God, pray for us sinners, now and at the hour of our death. Amen.
2: Hail Mary, full of grace, the Lord is with thee. Blessed art thou amongst women, and blessed is the fruit of thy womb, Jesus.
1: Holy Mary, Mother of God, pray for us sinners, now and at the hour of our death. Amen.
2: Hail Mary, full of grace, the Lord is with thee. Blessed art thou amongst women, and blessed is the fruit of thy womb, Jesus.
1: Holy Mary, Mother of God, pray for us sinners, now and at the hour of our death. Amen.
2: Hail Mary, full of grace, the Lord is with thee. Blessed art thou amongst women, and blessed is the fruit of thy womb, Jesus.
1: Holy Mary, Mother of God, pray for us sinners, now and at the hour of our death. Amen.
2: Hail Mary, full of grace, the Lord is with thee. Blessed art thou amongst women, and blessed is the fruit.

0: amongst women, and blessed is the fruit of thy womb, Jesus.
1: Holy Mary, Mother of God, pray for us sinners, now and at the hour of our death. Amen.
0: Glory be to the Father, and to the Son, and to the Holy Spirit.
1: As it was in the beginning, is now, and ever shall be, world without end. Amen.
0: O my Jesus, forgive us our sins. Save us from the fires of hell.
1: Bring all souls to heaven, especially those in most need of thy mercy.
0: The fifth sorrowful mystery, the crucifixion and death of Jesus on the cross. Scripture tells us that Mary stood beneath the cross, that she heard the cry of agony, "Why have you forsaken me?" That she heard her beloved son commend her to the care of John, and him to her. In our own sufferings in life, let us not become bitter or locked in our own grief. Let us be open to others to share their grief, as Mary did. Let's not run away. Let's not ask why, a question that no one can answer. Rather, let us ask the question, what must I do to follow Jesus in fulfilling the will of God? Our Father, who art in heaven, hallowed be thy name. Thy kingdom come, thy will be done, on earth as it is in heaven.
1: Give us this day our daily bread, and forgive us our trespasses, as we forgive those who trespass against us. And lead us not into temptation, but deliver us from evil. Amen.
0: Hail Mary, full of grace, the Lord is with thee. Blessed art thou amongst women, and blessed is the fruit of thy womb, Jesus.
1: Holy Mary, Mother of God, pray for us sinners, now and at the hour of our death. Amen.
0: Hail Mary, full of grace, the Lord is with thee. Blessed art thou amongst women, and blessed is the fruit of thy womb, Jesus.
1: Holy Mary, Mother of God, pray for us sinners, now and at the hour of our death. Amen.
0: Hail Mary, full of grace, the Lord is with thee. Blessed art thou amongst women, and blessed is the fruit of thy womb, Jesus.
1: Holy Mary, Mother of God, pray for us sinners, now and at the hour of our death. Amen.
0: Hail Mary, full of grace, the Lord is with thee. Blessed art thou amongst women, and blessed is the fruit of thy womb, Jesus.
1: Holy Mary, Mother of God, pray for us sinners, now and at the hour of our death. Amen.
0: Hail Mary, full of grace, the Lord is with thee. Blessed art thou amongst women, and blessed is the fruit of thy womb, Jesus.
1: Holy Mary, Mother of God, pray for us sinners, now and at the hour of our death. Amen.
0: Hail Mary, full of grace, the Lord is with thee. Blessed art thou amongst women, and blessed is the fruit of thy womb, Jesus.
1: Holy Mary, Mother of God, pray for us sinners, now and at the hour of our death. Amen.
0: Hail Mary, full of grace, the Lord is with thee. Blessed art thou amongst women, and blessed is the fruit of thy womb, Jesus.
1: Holy Mary, Mother of God, pray for us sinners, now and at the hour of our death. Amen.
0: Hail Mary, full of grace, the Lord is with thee. Blessed art thou amongst women, and blessed is the fruit of thy womb, Jesus.
1: Holy Mary, Mother of God, pray for us sinners, now and at the hour of our death. Amen.
0: Hail Mary, full of grace, the Lord is with thee. Blessed art thou amongst women, and blessed is the fruit of thy womb, Jesus.
1: Holy Mary, Mother of God, pray for us sinners, now and at the hour of our death. Amen.
0: Hail Mary, full of grace, the Lord is with thee. Blessed art thou amongst women, and blessed is the fruit of thy womb, Jesus.
1: Holy Mary, Mother of God, pray for us sinners, now and at the hour of our death. Amen.
0: Glory be to the Father, and to the Son, and to the Holy Spirit.
1: as it was in the beginning, is now, and ever shall be, world without end. Amen.
0: O my Jesus, forgive us our sins, save us from the fires of hell, bring all souls to heaven, especially those in most need of thy mercy. Hail, Holy Queen, Mother of Mercy, our life, our sweetness, and our hope. To thee do we cry, poor banished children of Eve. To thee do we send up our sighs, mourning and weeping in this valley of tears. Turn then, most gracious Advocate, thine eyes of mercy toward us, and after this our exile, show unto us the blessed fruit of thy womb, Jesus. O clement, O loving, O sweet Virgin Mary, pray for us, O Holy Mother of God,
1: that we may be made worthy of the promises of Christ.
0: Let us pray. O God, whose only begotten Son, by his life, death, and resurrection, has purchased for us the rewards of eternal life, grant, we beseech thee, that meditating on these mysteries of the most holy rosary of the Blessed Virgin Mary, we may imitate what they contain and obtain what they promise, through the same Christ our Lord. May the divine assistance remain always with us, and may the souls of the faithful departed, through the mercy of God, rest in peace. Amen. May the Holy Virgin bless you with her loving child this day and forever. In the name of
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0: 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We'll hear about King Nebuchadnezzar being humbled before the Lord and the story of Belshazzar. Today's proverb is one Father Mike's had bookmarked on ever since he was a kid, and he shares why it's been significant to him his entire life.
1: Hi, my name is Father Mike Schmitz, and you're listening to The Bible in a Year, where we encounter God's voice and live life through the lens of Scripture. Using the Great Adventure Bible timeline, we'll read all the way from Genesis to Revelation, discovering how the story of salvation unfolds and how we fit into that story today. The Great Adventure Bible timeline was developed by Jeff Cavins and is provided by Ascension, who produced and funded this program. It is day 240. That means you have 125. 365? Yep, 125 more days left. But gosh, I think this is two-thirds-ish of the way through. And just imagine the gift. I just even realized, just for right now, not only the gift of being able to journey as this part of this community through the Bible in a Year, but also the gift of being able to every day to be able to just hear God's word in your ear and in our hearts. Ah, what a gift. As I said, it's day 240. We're reading Jeremiah chapter 23, Daniel chapters 4 and 5, and Proverbs chapter 16, verses 1 through 4. The book of the prophet Jeremiah, chapter 23, a remnant to be restored after exile. Woe to the shepherds who destroy and scatter the sheep of my pasture, says the Lord. Therefore, thus says the Lord, the God of Israel, concerning the shepherds who care for my people. You have scattered my flock and have driven them away, and you have not attended to them. Behold, I will attend to you for your evil doings, says the Lord. Then I will gather the remnant of my flock out of all the countries where I have driven them, and I will bring them back to their fold, and they shall be fruitful and multiply. I will set shepherds over them who will care for them, and they shall fear no more, nor be dismayed, neither shall any be missing, says the Lord. The righteous branch. Behold, the days are coming, says the Lord, when I will raise up for David a righteous branch, and he shall reign as king and deal wisely, and shall execute justice and righteousness in the land. In his days, Judah will be saved, and Israel will dwell securely. And this is the name by which he will be called: the Lord is our righteousness. Therefore, behold, the days are coming, says the Lord, when men shall no longer say, as the Lord lives, who brought up the sons of Israel out of the land of Egypt, but as the Lord lives, who brought up and led the descendants of the house of Israel out of the north country and out of all the countries where he had driven them. Then they shall dwell in their own land. False prophets denounced. Concerning the prophets, my heart is broken within me. All my bones shake. I am like a drunken man, like a man overcome by wine, because of the Lord and because of his holy words. For the land is full of adulterers. Because of the curse, the land mourns, and the pastures of the wilderness are dried up. Their course is evil, and their might is not right. Both prophet and priest are ungodly. Even in my house I have found their wickedness, says the Lord. Therefore, their way shall be to them like slippery paths in the darkness, into which they shall be driven and fall. For I will bring evil upon them in the year of their punishment, says the Lord. In the prophets of Samaria, I saw an unsavory thing. They prophesied by Baal and led my people Israel astray. But in the prophets of Jerusalem, I have seen a horrible thing. They commit adultery and walk in lies. They strengthen the hands of evildoers so that no one turns from his wickedness. All of them have become like Sodom to me, and its inhabitants like Gomorrah. Therefore, thus says the Lord of hosts concerning the prophets, behold, I will feed them with wormwood and give them poisoned water to drink. For from the prophets of Jerusalem, ungodliness has gone forth into all the land. Thus says the Lord of hosts, do not listen to the words of the prophets who prophesy to you, filling you with vain hopes. They speak visions of their own minds, not from the mouth of the Lord. They say continually to those who despise the word of the Lord, it shall be well with you. And to everyone who stubbornly follows his own heart, they say, no evil shall come upon you. For who among them has stood in the counsel of the Lord to perceive and to hear his word, or who has given heed to his word and listened? Behold, the storm of the Lord. Wrath has gone forth, a whirling tempest. It will burst upon the head of the wicked. The anger of the Lord will not turn back until he has executed and accomplished the intent of his mind. In the latter days, you will understand it clearly. I did not send the prophets, yet they ran. I did not speak to them, yet they prophesied. If they had stood in my counsel, then they would have proclaimed my words to the people, and they would have turned them from their evil way and from the evil of their doings. Am I a God at hand, says the Lord, and not a God afar off? Can a man hide himself in secret places so that I cannot see him, says the Lord? Do I not feel heaven and earth, says the Lord? I have heard what the prophets have said who prophesied lies in my name, saying, I have dreamed, I have dreamed. How long shall there be lies in the heart of the prophets who prophesy lies and who prophesy the deceit of their own heart, who think to make my people forget my name by their dreams which they tell one another, even as their fathers forgot my name for Baal? Let the prophet who has a dream tell the dream, but let him who has my word speak my word faithfully. What has straw in common with wheat, says the Lord? Is not my word like fire, says the Lord, and like a hammer which breaks the rock in pieces? Therefore, behold, I am against the prophets, says the Lord, who steal my words from one another. Behold, I am against the prophets, says the Lord, who use their tongues and say, says the Lord. Behold, I am against those who prophesy lying dreams, says the Lord, and who tell them and lead my people astray by their lies and their recklessness, when I did not send them or charge them. So they do not profit this people at all, says the Lord. When one of this people, or a prophet, or a priest asks you, what is the burden of the Lord? You shall say to them, you are the burden, and I will cast you off, says the Lord. And as for the prophet, priest, or one of the people who says, the burden of the Lord, I will punish that man and his household. Thus shall you say, everyone to his neighbor and everyone to his brother, what has the Lord answered, or what has the Lord spoken? But the burden of the Lord you shall mention no more. For the burden is every man's own word, and you pervert the words of the living God, the Lord of hosts, our God. Thus you shall say to the prophet, what has the Lord answered you? Or what has the Lord spoken? But if you say, the burden of the Lord, thus says the Lord, because you have said these words, the burden of the Lord, when I sent to you saying, you shall not say the burden of the Lord. Therefore, behold, I will surely lift you up and cast you away from my presence, you and the city which I gave to you and your fathers. And I will bring upon you everlasting reproach and perpetual shame, which shall not be forgotten. The Book of Daniel, Chapter 4, Nebuchadnezzar's Second Dream. King Nebuchadnezzar, to all peoples, nations, and languages that dwell in all the earth, peace be multiplied to you. It has seemed good to me to show the signs and wonders that the Most High God has wrought toward me. How great are his signs, how mighty his wonders. His kingdom is an everlasting kingdom, and his dominion is from generation to generation. I, Nebuchadnezzar, was at ease in my house and prospering in my palace. I had a dream which made me afraid. As I lay in bed, the fancies and the visions of my head alarmed me. Therefore, I made a decree that all the wise men of Babylon should be brought before me, that they might make known to me the interpretation of the dream. Then the magicians, the enchanters, the Chaldeans, and the astrologers came in, and I told them the dream, but they could not make known to me its interpretation. At last, Daniel came in before me, he who was named Belteshazzar, after the name of my God, and in whom is the spirit of the holy gods. And I told him the dream, saying, O Belteshazzar, chief of the magicians, because I know that the spirit of the holy gods is in you, and that no mystery is difficult for you. Here is the dream which I saw. Tell me its interpretation. The visions of my head as I lay in bed were these. I saw, and behold, a tree in the midst of the earth, and its height was great. The tree grew and became strong, and its top reached to heaven, and it was visible to the end of the whole earth. Its leaves were fair, and its fruit abundant, and in it was food for all. The beasts of the field found shade under it, and the birds of the air dwelt in its branches, and all flesh was fed from it. I saw in the visions of my head as I lay in bed, and behold, a watcher, a holy one, came down from heaven. He cried aloud and said thus, "Hew down the tree and cut off its branches. Strip off its leaves and scatter its fruit. Let the beasts flee from under it and the birds from its branches. But leave the stump of its roots in the earth, bound with a band of iron and bronze amid the tender grass of the field. Let him be wet with the dew of heaven. Let his lot be with the beasts in the grass of the earth. Let his mind be changed from a man's, and let a beast's mind be given to him. And let seven times pass over him. The sentence is by the decree of the watchers, the decision by the word of the holy ones, to the end that the living may know that the Most High rules the kingdom of men and gives it to whom he will and sets over it the lowliest of men. This dream I, King Nebuchadnezzar, saw. And you, O Belteshazzar, declare the interpretation, because all the wise men of my kingdom are not able to make known to me the interpretation, but you are able, for the spirit of the holy gods is in you." Daniel interprets the second dream. Then Daniel, whose name was Belteshazzar, was dismayed for a moment, and his thoughts alarmed him. The king said, "Belteshazzar, let not the dream or the interpretation alarm you." Belteshazzar answered, "My lord, may the dream be for those who hate you, and its interpretation for your enemies. The tree you saw, which grew and became strong so that its top reached to heaven, and it was visible to the end of the whole earth, whose leaves were fair and its fruit abundant, and in which was food for all, under which beasts of the field found shade, and in whose branches the birds of the air dwelt. It is you, O king, who have grown and become strong. Your greatness has grown and reaches to heaven, and your dominion to the ends of the earth. And whereas the king saw a watcher, a holy one, coming down from heaven and saying, 'Hew down the tree and destroy it, but leave the stump of its roots in the earth, bound with a band of iron and bronze, in the tender grass of the field, and let him be wet with the dew of heaven, and let his lot be with the beasts of the field, till seven times pass over him.' This is the interpretation, O king. It is a decree of the Most High, which has come upon my lord the king, that you shall be driven from among men, and your dwelling shall be with the beasts of the field. You shall be made to eat grass like an ox, and you shall be wet with the dew of heaven, and seven times shall pass over you, till you know that the Most High rules the kingdom of men and gives it to whom he will. And as it was commanded to leave the stump of the roots of the tree, your kingdom shall be sure for you from the time that you know that heaven rules. Therefore, O king, let my counsel be acceptable to you. Break off your sins by practicing righteousness, and your iniquities by showing mercy to the oppressed, that there may perhaps be a lengthening of your tranquility." All this came upon King Nebuchadnezzar at the end of 12 months. He was walking on the roof of the royal palace in Babylon, and the king said, "Is not this great Babylon, which I have built by my mighty power as a royal residence and for the glory of my majesty?" While the words were still in the king's mouth, there fell a voice from heaven. "O King Nebuchadnezzar, to you it is spoken, the kingdom has departed from you, and you shall be driven from among men, and your dwelling shall be with the beasts of the field, and you shall be made to eat grass like an ox, and seven times shall pass over you until you have learned that the Most High rules the kingdom of men and gives it to whom he will." Immediately, the word was fulfilled upon Nebuchadnezzar. He was driven from among men and ate grass like an ox, and his body was wet with the dew of heaven till his hair grew as long as eagle's feathers and his nails were like bird's claws. Nebuchadnezzar praises God. At the end of the days, I, Nebuchadnezzar, lifted my eyes to heaven and my reason returned to me, and I blessed the Most High and praised and honored him who lives forever, for his dominion is an everlasting dominion and his kingdom endures from generation to generation. All the inhabitants of the earth are accounted as nothing, and he does according to his will in the host of heaven and among the inhabitants of the earth, and none can stay his hand or say to him, "What have you done?" At the same time, my reason returned to me, and for the glory of my kingdom, my majesty and splendor returned to me. My counselors and my lords sought me, and I was established in my kingdom, and still more greatness was added to me. Now I, Nebuchadnezzar, praise and extol and honor the King of heaven, for all his works are right and his ways are just, and those who walk in pride, he is able to abase. Chapter 5, Belshazzar's Feast. King Belshazzar made a great feast for 1,000 of his lords and drank wine in front of the 1,000. Belshazzar, when he tasted the wine, commanded that the vessels of gold and of silver, which Nebuchadnezzar, his father, had taken out of the temple in Jerusalem, be brought, that the king and his lords, his wives and his concubines, might drink from them. Then they brought in the gold and silver vessels, which had been taken out of the temple, the house of God in Jerusalem, and the king and his lords, his wives and his concubines, drank from them. They drank wine and praised the gods of gold and silver, bronze, iron, wood, and stone. The handwriting on the wall. Immediately, the fingers of a man's hand appeared and wrote on the plaster of the wall of the king's palace opposite the lampstand, and the king saw the hand as it wrote. Then the king's color changed, and his thoughts alarmed him. His limbs gave way, and his knees knocked together. The king cried aloud to bring in the enchanters, the Chaldeans, and the astrologers. The king said to the wise men of Babylon, "Whoever reads this writing and shows me its interpretation shall be clothed with purple and have a chain of gold about his neck, and shall be the third ruler in the kingdom." Then all the king's wise men came in, but they could not read the writing or make known to the king the interpretation. Then King Belshazzar was greatly alarmed, and his color changed, and his lords were perplexed. The queen, because of the words of the king and his lords, came into the banqueting hall, and the queen said, "O king, live forever. Let not your thoughts alarm you or your color change. There is in your kingdom a man in whom is the spirit of the holy gods. In the days of your father, light and understanding and wisdom, like the wisdom of the gods, were found in him. And King Nebuchadnezzar, your father, made him chief of the magicians, enchanters, Chaldeans, and astrologers, because an excellent spirit, knowledge, and understanding to interpret dreams, explain riddles, and solve problems were found in this Daniel, whom the king named Belteshazzar. Now let Daniel be called, and he will show the interpretation." The writing on the wall. Then Daniel was brought in before the king. The king said to Daniel, "You are that Daniel, one of the exiles of Judah, whom the king my father brought from Judah. I have heard of you, that the spirit of the holy gods is in you, and that light and understanding and excellent wisdom are found in you. Now, the wise men, the enchanters, have been brought in before me to read this writing and make known to me its interpretation, but they could not show the interpretation of the matter. But I have heard that you can give interpretations and solve problems. Now, if you can read the writing and make known to me its interpretation, you shall be clothed with purple and have a chain of gold about your neck, and shall be the third ruler in the kingdom." Then Daniel answered before the king, "Let your gifts be for yourself, and give your rewards to another. Nevertheless, I will read the writing to the king and make known to him the interpretation. O king, the Most High God gave Nebuchadnezzar your father kingship and greatness and glory and majesty. And because of the greatness that he gave him, all peoples, nations, and languages trembled and feared before him. Whom he would, he slew, and whom he would, he kept alive. Whom he would, he raised up, and whom he would, he put down. But when his heart was lifted up and his spirit was hardened so that he dealt proudly, he was deposed from his kingly throne, and his glory was taken from him. He was driven from among men, and his mind was made like that of a beast. And his dwelling was with the wild donkeys. He was fed grass like an ox, and his body was wet with the dew of heaven, until he knew that the Most High God rules the kingdom of men and sets over it whom he will. And you, his son, Belshazzar, have not humbled your heart, though you knew all this, but you have lifted up yourself against the Lord of heaven, and the vessels of his house have been brought in before you, and you and your lords, your wives and your concubines have drunk wine from them. And you have praised the gods of silver and gold, of bronze, iron, wood, and stone, which do not see or hear or know. But the God in whose hand is your breath and whose are all your ways, you have not honored." Then from his presence, the hand was sent, and this writing was inscribed, and this is the writing that was inscribed: "Mene, Mene, Tekel, Parsin." This is the interpretation of the matter. "Mene, God has numbered the days of your kingdom and brought it to an end. Tekel, you have been weighed in the balances and found wanting. Perez, your kingdom is divided and given to the Medes and Persians." Then Belshazzar commanded, and Daniel was clothed with purple. A chain of gold was put about his neck, and proclamation was made concerning him that he should be the third ruler in the kingdom. That very night, Belshazzar, the Chaldean king, was slain, and Darius the Mede received the kingdom, being about 62 years old. The Book of Proverbs, chapter 16, verses 1 through 4. Solomon's Proverbs on Life and Conduct. The plans of the mind belong to man, but the answer of the tongue is from the Lord. All the ways of a man are pure in his own eyes, but the Lord weighs the spirit. Commit your work to the Lord, and your plans will be established. The Lord has made everything for its purpose, even the wicked for the day of trouble. Father in heaven, we give you praise and glory. We thank you so much. Thank you for this day. Thank you for a new day. Thank you for bringing us to this moment where we get to not only hear your word, but we get to be united. We get to be united as a group of people, as a community of people, are listening to your word and are bound together, not only by your love for us, our love for you, your word, and also this bond of prayer that we lift each other up in prayer every single day, because we need your grace. We need each other. We cannot make this journey on our own. You have not left us orphans. You have called us your sons and daughters. You have become our Father. You made us brothers and sisters from all across the world, Lord God, from every race, every ethnicity, from every nationality. We're united by your Holy Spirit. And we are truly brothers and sisters belonging to you, our true dad, our true father. Thank you. Please hear our prayer in Jesus' name. Amen. In the name of the Father and of the Son and of the Holy Spirit. Amen. I love, gosh, you guys, every reading today was just fire, as they say, just gold. Chapter 16, verse 3 of Proverbs is one of those that I have had on a bookmarker ever since I was a kid, little kid. There's two Proverbs that I've had in front of me virtually my entire life. And chapter 16, verse 3 is one of those. It's commit your work to the Lord and your plans will be established. That has been before my eyes almost every day since I was maybe in second grade. Commit your works to the Lord and your plans will be established. That sense of just being able to say, God, this is for you. And everything I do, I want to do it for you. Just like Bryan Adams sang. Maybe not exactly like Bryan Adams sang, but what a gift today to be able to go through Jeremiah. You know, Jeremiah, the weeping prophet, is going to talk a lot about good shepherds and bad shepherds. He's going to talk a lot about the true prophets and the lying prophets. And today's no different. Like, today's no exception. But there's this section in chapter 23 where God is speaking and God says, am I God at hand? This is chapter 23, verse 23. Am I God at hand, says the Lord, and not a God afar off? And this is so key. Can a man hide himself in secret places so that I cannot see him? Do I not fill heaven and earth? And he says, I have heard what the prophets have said who prophesied lies in my name, saying, I have dreamed. And it goes on to talk about not only those people who prophesied their own thoughts, as opposed to, prophesy the words that I've spoken. And this is so, so critical because, we were commanded in the commandments to not take the name of the Lord in vain. And I've heard people explain this not only means uttering the name of God without meaning or kind of carelessly, but it also, I've heard people describe it, it also means to be a commandment against doing something in the name of the Lord that the Lord would never endorse, right? That the doing something in the name of God that actually is really, truly actually only done in my own name or in the name of someone else, or in the name of a political thing or in the name of a cultural thing, or the name of any other kind of preference. What I've done is I've ascribed or I've maybe invoked God's name upon this thing that I prefer. And that seems to be what's happening here in chapter 23. Where Jeremiah is pointing out these prophets are not prophesying what God has said. They're simply prophesying their own thing. They're simply prophesying their own heart, their own mind, their own ideas. And of course, that is not prophecy at all, really. That's simply them talking, not God talking. And that recognition that we are called in so many ways to humble ourselves before the Lord and to let him teach us. That's what chapter 4 and 5 of Daniel is all about, right? Chapter 4 and 5 of Daniel is all about King Nebuchadnezzar being humbled. This is King Nebuchadnezzar being humbled before the Lord, and King Nebuchadnezzar not only being humbled before the Lord, but being humbled before the Lord and then being taught by God. This is so critical that he's not simply humbled for humility's sake, right? He is humbled before the Lord. His power is taken away, his majesty is taken away, even his reason is taken away, so that he can realize that the Most High is truly God, that there's someone even above Nebuchadnezzar. I'm sure his entire life, Nebuchadnezzar was the number one person. He's the top dog his entire life. And God is making it known, actually, there are those above you. And he, God himself, the Most High, is the highest. He's the most high. And so this recognition that Nebuchadnezzar learned this is really remarkable and such a gift for all of us to note. And then, of course, in chapter 5, we have the story of Belshazzar and the handwriting on the wall that is interpreted, noting that he was going to be taken down, right? He was going to be surpassed by the Persians. And so as we get to the end of chapter 5 of Daniel, we have this transition. And the transition is that the Persians have now come into Babylon, and they are now going to be the top dogs. And that's such a great thing. Kingdoms coming and going, like nations rising and falling, kings being lifted up and kings being brought down is the way the world goes. And we can be so, I mean, maybe not you, but so many of us can be so preoccupied with the stories of like what's happening in the world, what's happening in politics, what's happening in the culture, as opposed to realizing this is what always happens. People come and people go. Nations rise, nations fall. Kings come, kings go. And what we're called to do is humble ourselves before the Lord, to serve the Lord our God, to love him with everything we are, everything we have, and to love our neighbor as ourselves. And so we give God praise today and ask him to help us do that, to help us. Yep, we pay attention. We have a finger on the pulse of the world. But at the same time, our hearts belong to the Lord, and our service and worship belongs to him, and our care belongs to those people around us. So that's a lot. I mean, that's plenty, I think, for most of us. And so we need help even to do that. So we need grace. We need God's help. We need prayers. And so I am praying for you. Please pray for me. My name is Father Mike. I cannot wait to see you tomorrow. God bless.

0: is day 240 of Bible in a Year with Father Mike Schmitz. And now we'd like to share audio from the Ascension app with scripture expert Jeff Cavins answering a question about how to make sense of the timelines in the early books of the Bible.
1: The key is to understand the overarching structure of time in the book of Exodus and the book of Numbers. But this can be a little bit confusing, you know, for people as far as a timeline. And I'm huge into timelines. I wanted to know, like you, what's the timeline here? What's the sequence of events and so forth? So the overarching timeline is this. When you read Genesis, in the first 11 chapters, you're reading about the early world. That's a long time ago. There is not any point in trying to put an exact date on it, even though some people try to do it. But that's the early world with Adam and Eve, the fall, Noah, Tower of Babel. And then in chapter 12 of Genesis, you have Abram and Sarah. And then you have Isaac and Jacob and Joseph. And that's the book of Genesis. And then you start with Exodus. And at the beginning of Exodus, they have been in captivity for 400 years. And you know the great story of the Exodus and how Moses leads them out of bondage down to Mount Sinai. And then eventually 40 years of wandering in the desert because they didn't trust God. Well, that time period from the Exodus in the book of Exodus down to Mount Sinai, and that's roughly Exodus 1 through 18, that's 3 months. So everything you're reading in those chapters is a period of about 3 months. And then from Exodus 19 all the way to Numbers chapter 10, so that's Exodus 19, 20, so forth, all the way to Numbers chapter 10, that's the 1 year period that they spend at Mount Sinai. And a lot happens there. You've got the tabernacle, you've got the Levitical priesthood, and you have the Torah, the word of God given to Israel via Moses on the tablets and then further writings. So if you understand that, the 3 months from Exodus 1 to 18, 1 year from 19 to Numbers chapter 10, then you can read and you get a better idea of the amount of time in between each event. And that's an interesting study in itself. And I encourage you to go after it and do some calculating and come up with the number.
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5: 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This is day 240. We're reading paragraphs 1790 to 1802. There's a little bit of nuggets in there today. What we're talking about today is an erroneous judgment. We always must obey the certain judgment of our conscience. If we're deliberately act against it, we condemn ourselves. Okay, so that's the key though. We have to always obey the certain judgment of our conscience. If I knew something would be the wrong thing to do, I was completely convinced of this, I knew it would be the wrong thing to do, and if I deliberately acted against that, I would be condemning myself. And yet, it can happen that the moral conscience remains in ignorance and makes erroneous judgments. Because we're talking about that today, let us open ourselves to the Holy Spirit and call upon God our Father in Jesus' name to send that Spirit among us. Let's pray now. Father in heaven, we give you praise. We give you glory. We ask you to please open our minds so that we can truly apprehend the truth. We can truly apprehend the good, the beautiful, and give us hearts that are and wills that are strong and courageous, that can actually choose what we know is true and refuse to do what we know is evil. Help us always to turn away from evil, even in small ways, Lord God. There are some things that are obviously evil, some things that are that we would say are beyond the pale. We would never choose those. Lord, we ask you to please help us to choose against those when they're small. Help us to choose against those when they're little. Help us to choose against those when we just tolerate evil in our lives. Help us to not tolerate evil in our lives. The evil that we not only tolerate, but sometimes we delight in. Help us to never do that. Help us to delight in you. Help us to delight in virtue. Help us to delight in truth and goodness and beauty. In Jesus' name we pray, amen. In the name of the Father, and of the Son, and of the Holy Spirit, amen. It is day 240. We are reading paragraphs 1790 to 1802. Erroneous judgment. A human being must always obey the certain judgment of his conscience. If he were deliberately to act against it, he would condemn himself. Yet, it can happen that moral conscience remains in ignorance and makes erroneous judgments about acts to be performed or already committed. This ignorance can often be imputed to personal responsibility. This is the case when a man takes little trouble to find out what is true and good, or when conscience is by degrees almost blinded through the habit of committing sin. In such cases, the person is culpable for the evil he commits. Ignorance of Christ and his gospel, bad example given to others, enslavement to one's passions, assertion of a mistaken notion of autonomy of conscience, rejection of the church's authority and her teaching, lack of conversion and of charity, these can be at the source of errors of judgment in moral conduct. If, on the contrary, the ignorance is invincible, or the moral subject is not responsible for his erroneous judgment, the evil committed by the person cannot be imputed to him. It remains no less an evil, a privation, a disorder. One must, therefore, work to correct the errors of moral conscience. A good and pure conscience is enlightened by true faith, for charity proceeds at the same time from a pure heart and a good conscience and sincere faith. As Gaudium et Spes states, the more a correct conscience prevails, the more do persons and groups turn aside from blind choice and try to be guided by objective standards of moral conduct. In brief, conscience is man's most secret core and his sanctuary. There he is alone with God, whose voice echoes in his depths. Conscience is a judgment of reason by which the human person recognizes the moral quality of a concrete act. For the man who has committed evil, the verdict of his conscience remains a pledge of conversion and of hope. A well-formed conscience is upright and truthful. It formulates its judgments according to reason, in conformity with the true good willed by the wisdom of the Creator. Everyone must avail himself of the means to form his conscience. Faced with a moral choice, conscience can make either a right judgment in accordance with reason and the divine law, or on the contrary, an erroneous judgment that departs from them. A human being must always obey the certain judgment of his conscience. Conscience can remain in ignorance or make erroneous judgments. Such ignorance and errors are not always free of guilt. The Word of God is a light for our path. We must assimilate it in faith and prayer and put it into practice. This is how moral conscience is formed. All right, here it is, erroneous judgment. So a couple assertions and a couple dangers, right? We're looking at this first, paragraph 1790. It says this, as we said at the very intro. human being must always obey the certain judgment of his conscience. So if I know something is true, right? If I know something is wrong, if I know something is good, if I know something is evil, I have to. That's certain judgment. I know this to be true. If I were to deliberately act against it, I would condemn myself, right? Because I would be doing what I knew was false. We mentioned this yesterday. That person I mentioned who had looked at it, he examined his own life and he realized that the majority of what he would say in the course of a daily basis was not true. He did not truly believe this. And he realized that in doing that, he is making himself weaker because he was saying things he didn't even believe. He was condemning himself, right? He was speaking against what he knew was true already. At the same time, it says this, yet it can happen that moral conscience remains in ignorance and makes erroneous judgment about acts to be performed or already committed. So we recognize that we have to follow the certain judgment of our conscience. At the same time, our moral conscience can remain in ignorance. We can make erroneous judgments. Therefore, this ignorance, if we don't know the true, the good, the beautiful, that can be imputed to one's personal responsibility. It actually could be the case that, yeah, I didn't know that, but I had every opportunity to know it. I didn't know that, but it was my job to know it. Maybe I've shared this example before. One of our students at one point got pulled over for speeding, essentially. And the officer said, you know, this is a 30-mile-an-hour zone. And she said, but I didn't know it was 30 miles an hour. And the reality, of course, is if you're driving, it's your job to know. If you're driving, it's your job to know the speed limit. And that's why the catechism quotes Gaudium et Spes and says, this is the case, you know, it's our fault. If I'm ignorant and it's my fault, it says, this can be the case when a person takes little trouble to find out what is true and good. Think about that. Think about us. Man, how many times, like, now, I think, yeah, that's fine. I'm sure that's fine. And have I ever thought about it? Remember yesterday's big question? Like, well, I think this is good. I think this is bad. Okay, give me a reason. What's the reason why you think this is good? What's the reason why you think this is bad? Like, I don't know. I just, that's what people say, right? That's what our culture says. That's what I want to be true. And our ignorance can be our fault when we take little trouble to find out what is true and good. Or it says this, I don't want to say it's even worse, but it's also the case. Or when conscience is by degrees almost blinded through the habit of committing sin. We realize that sin can make us blind, right? Sin can make us deaf. Sin can make us numb. In fact, I remember someone, the preacher, who once said something along the lines, he highlighted the fact that some people were saying, oh, you know, sin pricked my conscience. And this man said, actually, that doesn't happen. Sin doesn't prick your conscience. Sin deadens your conscience. As it says here, sin can blind our conscience. Sin can deafen our conscience. He said, God pricks your conscience. God is the one who helps us see. God is the one who helps us hear. God is the one who wakens us up. Sin blinds, deafens, and numbs our conscience. And if this is the case, if I've taken little trouble to find out what is true and good, or when by degrees my conscience is almost blinded to the habit of committing sin, then I'm culpable for the evil I commit because it was my job to know. I'm alive. I'm a human being. I'm a rational human being. I'm a rational being made in God's image and likeness. It's my job to find out what the true, the good, and the beautiful is. And if I choose against the true, the good, and the beautiful, if I choose the ugly, if I choose the evil, and I become blinded, that's my fault. Now, some other things that can be at the heart of our errors of judgment, the things that can be at the heart of our malformed conscience is in paragraph 1792. Says ignorance of Christ and his gospel. Those are some of the things that just, yeah, I didn't know that was the true, the good, and the beautiful. I didn't know that was the right thing to do. Others, bad example given by others. I surround myself by people who, or even I've never even had choice, right? Maybe it was the people I was raised by. Maybe it was the people I just kind of happened to fall in with. It wasn't even, again, my decision. It just happened to be there. But the bad example given by others, that can be a source of errors of judgment. Enslavement to one's passions. Remember, we talked about the passions before, right? Those passions are meant to be the driver, right? The engine in us. It gives us the fuel to reach out to the true, the good, and the beautiful. But so often, the passions aren't merely that fuel. The passions are the thing we choose, the thing we follow, as opposed to being guided by our intellect and moved by our will. We're just moved by those desires, and we can become enslaved to those things. There's the next one. It says, assertion of a mistaken notion of autonomy of conscience. Meaning, I don't need any guidance. I can figure it out myself. I don't need to be taught. I don't need to be formed. I think this is the case, therefore it is the case. The next one is connected to it. Rejection of the church's authority and her teaching. That can be a source of my error and judgment. The last one here is lack of conversion and charity. Lack of conversion and lack of love. that I haven't actually been conformed to even wanting to be like Jesus. Or maybe I just lack love. Remember what love is. Love is willing the good of the other. And maybe I know the good, I know the true, I know the beautiful. I just don't care, right? I have a lack of love. And therefore, yeah, this is at the source of maybe my error of judgment and moral conduct. Now, last thing, there are times where our ignorance is invincible. If I didn't know that, in knowing my story, there's no way I could have known that. There's no way I should have known that. So my ignorance is what they call invincible. Or, you know, I'm not responsible for my erroneous judgment. For whatever reason, my culpability, right? My culpability has been mitigated, maybe even eradicated. Now, at the same time, it says this judgment remains no less an evil. It's still a privation. It's still a disorder. And I have to, therefore, work to correct that. I have to continue to go about the process of formation of my conscience. Therefore, no one's off the hook. Even if my ignorance is invincible, even if there are things in my life that are happening that make it so my guilt, my culpability, right, has been mitigated, all of us are called to become virtuous. Not because this is a straitjacket, but because we're called to be free. Remember, virtue is a call, an invitation to be free. To have a formed conscience is an invitation to be free, to be strong, to be courageous, to be powerful in this world, as strong as possible in this world. That's what virtue is. It is not a straitjacket that binds us. It is the power, right? Remember freedom. It is the power to do what we ought. And to have that power, think about this. Imagine your life like this. If you had the power to do what you ought, how incredibly free you would feel. Like we mentioned yesterday, you wouldn't be afraid. If you had the power to do what you ought, you would have joy. And that's what God wants for us. That's what the church wants for us when we talk about this erroneous judgment. Yes, that we have to always obey the certain judgment of our conscience. And yet we have to

0: That was day 240 of Catechism in a Year with Father Mike Schmitz. And now we'd like to share audio from a video called Do All Good People Go to Heaven? With Father Mike from the Ascension Presents YouTube channel.
1: Hi, my name is Father Mike Schmitz, and this is Ascension Presents. So I thought, I don't know, why not talk about heaven and hell? Here's why. You know, there's a scripture where the disciples come to Jesus and they say, Lord, will many be saved? This is the big question. Actually, this is the question, not just for back then. This is the question even for now. Lord, will many be saved? We live in a world right now that says, yeah, duh. You just kind of like, just don't be jerky and, you know, don't be Hitler. And yeah, of course. But Jesus says something very different than that. He says, this is a hard word. I'm sorry. I just want to say this right now. This is actually, I might be all like, hey guys, let's talk about heaven and hell. But this is like a serious thing. And here's what Jesus says. He says, wide is the road that leads to destruction and narrow is the gate that leads to eternal life. That the wide road is the one most people go down. You just kind of drift through life. That left to our own, left on our own, our natural born trajectory is not towards God, is away from God. Now we have something in us that is made for God. Obviously we're made for God, but we also broken. And so actually to enter heaven, you have to choose. You have to enter the narrow gate, Jesus says. Wide is the road that leads to destruction. And many are on it. That's a hard, hard word. Especially in our modern day and age. There's a man, his name is Christian Smith. He's a sociologist out of Notre Dame now. He used to be out of the University of North Carolina. And he did this nationwide study on the spiritual lives of American adolescents, maybe a decade ago or so. And what he found was, regardless of how someone was raised, whether they were mainline Protestant, evangelical, Catholic, Jewish, or atheist, almost all American adolescents, and now I guess young adults, believe they have the same creed, essentially. And this creed has 5 points. He called it moralistic therapeutic deism. Moralistic because it's like, hey, do good, don't do bad. Therapeutic in the sense that God is kind of like your cosmic butler, therapist. You know, he's kind of like, just call upon him and there he is. And deistic in the sense that God's not really involved in our day-to-day lives. He's more distant from us. But one of the 5 points in the creed of the moralistic therapeutic deism, which is basically our cultural beliefs, like this is what we kind of distill down. We might say, I believe in one God, Father Almighty, creator of heaven and earth, etc. But what Christian Smith found was that most of us just believe this. And one of the 5 points that most people in America believe is good people go to heaven when they die. Like that's it. That's it. Good people go to heaven when they die. And we don't even define good. Good just basically means you're not Hitler. You're not Stalin. You're not Mao. You're not like, you know, you weren't a serial killer. So other than that, though, you're probably a good person. Why? Because, you know, I mean, you don't kick dogs when you walk by them. That kind of idea, right? You're generous with your time to the people that you like. Good people go to heaven when they die. But the scripture points out that that's actually not what Christianity teaches. That's not what Jesus taught. He said, wide is the road that leads to destruction, and narrow is the road that leads to eternal life. In fact, the Bible and the church teach that there are these, you say, four almost conditions, you might even say, that are necessary to go to heaven. One is Jesus in John chapter 3 says, unless you're born again of water and the Spirit. So baptism is one. In John, you won't enter eternal life. In John chapter 6, Jesus says that unless you eat the flesh of the Son of Man and drink his blood, you will not have eternal life. So the Eucharist is one. Scripture says that if you profess with your lips and believe in your heart, Jesus is Lord, you'll be saved. So faith is critical. But then also, Jesus, in response to his disciples who say, you know, Lord, Lord, we knew you. We ate and drank with you. He says, unless you do the will of my Father in heaven, you should not have eternal life. So there's at least 4 things, you know, in the scripture that point out that are like, you need to have these in order to have eternal life. And none of them are, you need to be a good person. None of them are, hey, don't be a serial killer. None of them have anything to do, well, not have anything to do. They're, I guess, ancillary, but none of them say, hey, just naturally grow into heaven, because that's what we think, right? We think we're just left to ourselves, left on our own. We're the kind of people who just would naturally grow to the people who would be able to step into heaven when we die. But scripture says, no, baptism, Eucharist, faith, doing the Father's will. So where does that leave us? Well, it could leave us pretty sad

0: and that's okay. Like, that's okay. We have to come to terms with this. This is so important for us. We have to come to terms with the reality that heaven is not like a prize for those who are good when they die. Heaven is, if I've reoriented my life towards Jesus, if I've reoriented my life by his grace, if I've reoriented myself to do the Father's will as I know it, then that's where I'm headed. But if I don't reorient my life, then that's where I'm headed. Because here's the thing, we're created good, right, in God's image and likeness, but we're broken. So what that means is we're born with a certain trajectory. That trajectory is, if left on our own, we would not go to God, we would go away from God. Here's the phenomenon, that's the bad news. That's the bad news, but that's the reality. That's the real news. We don't like to think about it, but it's true. The good news is we're not left on our own. That's the crazy thing. The good news is we are not left on our own. In fact, the catechism teaches this. It says, basing itself on sacred scripture and the teachings of the fathers, like, you know, the first Christians and whatnot, there is no one who has ever lived, whoever is living, or whoever will live, for whom Christ did not suffer and die. There's no one that God doesn't want. There's no one that God isn't actively calling. Think about this. Just imagine this. At this moment, you are someone that God is actively calling to be in relationship with him. There's no one who ever has lived, is living, or ever will live for whom Christ did not suffer and die. What we have to do is cooperate with that. We have to answer the response. We have to give a response to the invitation. Think of it in terms of, I don't know, say you're invited, and think of it in terms of invitation. Say you were invited to someone's wedding. There's actually, it's biblical there. You're invited to someone's wedding. Unless you're invited, there's a place for you. There, you might even RSVP and say, yeah, I'm coming. But unless you actually go there, you don't just end up there. Unless you make the decisions that get you to the wedding feast, you're not at the wedding. But let's actually dial it back here. You are wanted by the bridegroom. He wants you at his wedding. He wants to celebrate with you. So he's extended the invitation to you. Now, you and I might be someone who is like, maybe I'll decide later. Maybe you didn't know you had an invitation. Maybe you've checked yes, but haven't put it back, the RSVP back in the mail. Maybe you checked yes and mailed it back, but now you have to get ready. You have to make other arrangements in your life. You have to change your schedule in order to get to the wedding. Because if you don't do those things, the wedding will still happen. You'll still be someone who's wanted there. You'll still be invited there. But unless you make the decision, you won't be there. So here's the big question is, like, what about those people who don't know? What about those people who never had a chance to get baptized or receive Holy Communion? Or what about the people who they've never heard of Christ or his church? You know, the catechism actually says something about this as well. It says, we hold out hope, the church, we as Christians, we hold out hope that those who through no fault of their own do not know of Jesus or of his church may, by God's grace working in their lives, if they respond to the good, they choose the good that they do know, we hold out hope that they too may be saved through Jesus Christ, right? So we don't ever judge anyone to say you're going to hell or you're going to heaven kind of thing. It's like there are those who, we hold out hope that those through no fault of their own don't know, they just don't know of Jesus or of his church. But here's the important thing, by God's grace, they're continuing invited and God continues to pour out his grace. They choose the good that they do know. Why can we hope this? Well, for many reasons, but one of those reasons, two reasons. One is the character of God. We know he loves every human being. There's no one for whom Christ did not suffer and die, but also the good thief who didn't get baptized, who didn't receive Holy Communion. He kind of sort of professed faith in Jesus saying, Lord, remember me when you come into your kingdom. But he had no other opportunity to do the Father's will. And Jesus said, this day you'll be with me in paradise. Say, okay, Lord, if we can hope, if the good thief can hope, then we can hope. If think about this, if the mom of the good thief could hope that her boy would make it to heaven, then you moms and you dads can hope that your kids can make it to heaven too. This does not let us off the hook. Why? Because Jesus said the road is wide that leads to destruction and many are on it. And narrow the gate that leads to eternal life. But then he says this key word. He says, so you strive. Do you strive? What about those people? What if they don't go to heaven? I don't know. It's important. But the question you and I have to answer is, what am I doing? Not what are they doing? What am I doing? What about those people over there? No. You strive. strive to enter the narrow gate, we can hold out hope that many are saved. We should. We should pray for that. But Jesus says, you strive. Like, what are those other people? What about this person? No, that they're important. God loves them. But you strive. Can we hope that many are saved? Absolutely. We should hope that. We should pray for that. Can we hope that we're saved? Absolutely. We should hope for that. We should pray for that. We should make choices. We should strive for that. We can pray that many, many people are saved, that many, many, many, many people go to heaven and can experience that wedding feast they've been invited to. But no one gets there by drifting. No one gets there just by naturally growing there. They only get there by God's grace and by choosing him with our whole hearts. Something to pray for. It's heavy, but it's hopeful. For all of us here at Ascension Presents, my name is Father Mike. God bless.
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6: 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On August 28th, we celebrate the feast of St. Augustine, Bishop, Confessor, and Doctor of the Church. Augustine, sometimes called Austin, was born in northern Africa in the year of our Lord 354. His pagan father converted on his deathbed thanks to Augustine's Christian mother, St. Monica, a patroness of parents with wayward children. Augustine was a profligate youth who kept at least one concubine for many years, resulting in a son named Adeodatus. Augustine dabbled in many philosophies before becoming a Manichaean heretic for several years. He finally converted, like his father, thanks to the fervent and constant prayers of his long-suffering mother, with the help of their friend St. Ambrose, Bishop of Milan. Ambrose baptized both Augustine and Adeodatus, and with the bishop's guidance, Augustine went on to become a priest and eventually Bishop of Hippo in North Africa. He fought many of the heresies he himself once followed, and led his church through the decline of the Roman Empire until his death in the year of our Lord 430. For his countless contributions to theology and doctrine, Augustine is considered one of the four great Latin fathers, along with his contemporaries, Saints Ambrose and Jerome, and the later Pope Saint Gregory the Great. He is known as the Doctor of Grace. Also honored on this day are Saint Hermes, Saint Alexander of Constantinople, Saint Moses the Black, Saint Junipero Serra, and many other martyrs, confessors, and holy virgins. For more about the saints and seasons of the Catholic Church, visit thestationofthecross.com/saints-and-seasons.
7: This is Dale Alquist with a Chesterton Minute. 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They are simple ways of representing complex ideas. 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
9: Hello, beloved. 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
9: Hello, beloved family. How are you today? I always ask you that, and I can't hear your answer. But if you're not all right, I invite you to call in. If you are all right, I invite you to call in and tell me that, too. We're a family. And we're going to continue with the Christian mother and the Christian father. You know, every day I'm tempted to just read you the headlines from LifeSite News every day, because it's one headline after another that is as awful as it could be concerning the state of the church and bishops and faith and all of that. So it's just bad. And I don't care, because God is in control. And there's no way to doubt that. There's no way to doubt that. Beloved, if you believe, it's because God is gracious and loves you. We'd never believe apart from him. We have nothing that we haven't received. So give him thanks. Be grateful. Live your whole life in gratitude. And you will begin to know a peace, the peace that Paul writes passes all understanding. So we're going to continue now with the Christian mother. And we've been talking about the education of her children. And Father Kramer writes, a right and good education is, moreover, in itself a very difficult task. How could it be expected that all parents, all mothers, should be sufficiently acquainted with and capable of putting into practice the rules and maxims that must regulate the successful education of children? Now, I'm going to add a thought here, beloved, because so many mothers, they begin to suspect that homeschooling is the way to go because the schools, even many Catholic schools, are not teaching Catholicism. And in some schools, there's growing prayers for Muslims and all and sex ed and all of that, which your children should never, ever be exposed to, not even in a Catholic school. But the mothers are afraid if they homeschool their children, they're going to ruin their children. Maybe the mothers never had more than a high school education. Maybe they didn't even have that. Or it's been so long they don't remember. Well, they don't have to. They don't have to. Father Kramer says, if the mother be under the guidance of the true fear of God, then her heart, illuminated by faith in God's grace, may be relied upon, for the most part, to tell her at once how she has to proceed in the education of her children, and her pious life will be a school for the children in which they will receive more and better education than could be given to them by the inculcation of many rules and maxims. And I'll tell you a personal story, not of me, but of a beautiful family I know with 8 children, and the father, the mother was Protestant, but not practicing. The father had been away from the church for many, many years. And the children were brought up. One child was in jail. One child was on house arrest for drugs. Another child was throwing toilet paper at houses. And the place was a mess. The house was a mess. Both parents first the wife became Catholic. And then after a time, her husband returned to the faith. Blessed be God. But the children weren't interested because they'd been raised a certain way. And they'd also been raised to be told that the Catholic Church wasn't true. So now both their parents are Catholic now. And all the bad friends they have and the bad practices and all of that, they have to deal with. Well, the mother decided to not work and to stay home. Mother and father together decided the mother would stay home. They had two younger children, and they would baptize 8 and 11. And they would, a little boy of 8, a little daughter of 11, and the others were older, 15 and up. And they decided the mother would stay home 24/7 and teach those two young children. And beloved, there's no way to explain the beauty that blossomed in that family. The children were thrilled to be with their mother. They didn't fight it. They were thrilled. And the other children who were doing their own thing and living immoral lives, and the parents could not control them. They weren't interested in obeying their parents or anything. But all of a sudden, they came home from school and their mother was home. And she was homeschooling the little ones and she made dinner and the house was clean. And whenever they came home, whatever they did, she was always there. It converted the entire family. The older girls, half arrested, throwing eggs at cars, all of that, would never speak to their parents. But all of a sudden, they'd come home from a date on time and jump on their parents' bed in their bedroom and say, "We have to tell you about this, we have to tell you about that." Miraculous. All because the mother stayed home. And she knew, she was convinced she would ruin her children because she didn't go to college and hadn't been particularly educated or well-read. And she said, I'll spoil my children. But the point was, don't worry about spoiling your children. They need you more than they need a book education. They need their mom. They need their mom's values. They need the faith. And she, in great trepidation, did it. And the entire family was converted. It's a magnificent story. And I'm going to reread the last sentence. If the mother be under the guidance of the true fear of God, then her heart, illumined by faith and God's grace, may be relied upon, for the most part, to tell her at once how she has to proceed in the education of her children. And her pious life will be a school for the children in which they will receive more and better education than could be given to them by the inculcation of many rules and maxims. And it's rules and maxims of good schools, of bad schools, all of that. The children needed the mother to be home. And particularly there was a 14-year-old who was under house arrest. And she was a lovely young girl. But now she was under the influence of the drugs of her older sister. She was under house arrest at 14. Her mother could tell her nothing. She cursed her mother out. 14-year-old would say to her mother, "I hate you. I hate you." I talk about stabbing a mother's heart. And once the mother was home with the family and was living the vocation God has given a mother, that 14-year-old, the mother had no explanation for it, transformed overnight. She listened to her mother. She got the children, if her mother was out on an errand, she got the children together to clean the house before the mother came home. She learned to cook and bake. She said, "Mom, I'll make dinner tonight." The 14-year-old became a miraculous young lady, mimicking the mother in everything she used to despise. And now she copied her mom in everything, hollered at the other children to clean them up after themselves. This is one family, beloved. One example where the mother decided to not work outside the home, to be there for her husband, to be there for her children, to homeschool the younger ones, and to have dinner, and to make them her all. Transformed an entire family. Father Kramer says, hence, The fact that a child who has truly pious parents will not easily degenerate in course of time, whilst on the contrary, the degeneracy of the children who have perhaps received a liberal and worldly education, but who have not enjoyed the benefit of good example, is often very great. To this must be added that the child, especially in its tender years, is much less, if at all, susceptible of religious instruction and admonition by word of mouth, and that it understands better the language of its mother's example, not to mention its great inclination to facility, great inclination to and facility in imitating whatever it notices in her. God himself has planted this great imitative quality in the child's heart, in order that the child may the better learn from its mother whatever is necessary, expecting that she will not exhibit to her child's eye anything but what is good. If, then, a mother be truly pious, her ordinary daily life will be a school for the child, wherein it will learn the manner and practice of a Christian life even before it can understand them, so that when it arrives at an age to comprehend them, it will perform them in the surer, the more steadily following its mother's salutary example. Oh, beloved, I wish every mother and father knew the power of a holy example. The way many mothers dress today, tight jeans around the house, thongs, tank tops, and then they dress beautifully for church. You're teaching your children not by what you do for church, but what you do around the house. You shouldn't be in pants. I don't care. I know you're against me. You should not be in pants. You should not be in anything loose and sleeveless or wear thongs. You should be a beautiful mother in a wonderful house coat or whatever you wear around the house. You should model purity and loveliness. Not we live one life for ourselves and another life to impress the world. Absolutely not. You're not going to impress your children by living two lives. You will impress your children by showing the beauty and the purity of God in all that you do. Your posture, your speech, your clothing. We'll be right back.
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14: Have you ever dialogued with someone who espouses relativism, which says there is no truth, or it might be true for you, but not for me? It's pretty frustrating. Deep down, we know these claims are false, but we often don't know why. Here's the reason. To say there is no truth is a contradiction. The assertion is tantamount to saying it's true that there is no truth. Plain absurdity. Now, the other position, there is no absolute truth, just truth relative to the individual set of beliefs, is problematic as well. The usage of the verb is implies an assertion about the objective order of things. It's the same thing as saying it's absolutely true that there is no absolute truth, which of course is a contradiction. No matter how the relativist slices the pie, he ends up with a contradiction, making relativism an unreasonable worldview. I'm Carlo Broussard with the Ready Reason for Catholic Answers, Catholic.com.
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9: Welcome back, beloved, to Mother Miriam Live. 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And continuing with the Christian father, Father Kramer says, it is an old proverb, example draws. The words of the mother may urge and exhort, but the example of the father draws the children and is imitated by them. So will the shame of certain sins and perverse actions by degrees die out in the child if it observes these sins and actions in the father, and it will soon betake itself to them. Father, doesn't matter what you say to your children, doesn't matter how you instruct them, doesn't matter if you order them, if your life does not bear the example, you will not teach them, you will not convert them, and they, even if they obey you out of fear, they will not be converted. The Christian virtues, it is probable that a child will persevere in the practice of them if it does not, do you hear this, listen, it is probable that a child will persevere in the practice of them if it does not see the father practice them. Oh no, I read it wrong. Christian virtues, is it probable? The answer is no. Is it probable that a child will persevere in the practice of these Christian virtues if the child does not see the father practice them? No, it's rare. And they may for a time, but they're going off to college and it wasn't important to their father, they're going to do their own thing. Understand it well, Father Kramer says. You fathers, and think how great and irreparable is the injury you inflict on your children when you do not persevere in Christian sentiment and lead a truly Christian life. Through your fault, there remains lacking that on which more than all else depends, the welfare of your children, and without which they cannot secure their salvation. Yea, through your wicked example, fathers, you directly cause your children's ruin. How will you account on the last day to God who gave you these children, his children? What a fearful judgment awaits you. How terrible will your punishment be? Of all the many strong motives to a Christian life, which our holy faith affords to everyone, the strongest to a father is love and regard for his children. It is one of his holiest duties, one on which his salvation intimately depends, to bring up his children in piety and the fear of God. And this he cannot do unless he himself be confirmed in piety and the fear of God. The more children God has given him, the more obligations he has to practice a truly Christian life. Fortunate for the child whose father fulfills these obligations, whose father in union with the mother is active in the infinitely important work of his religious and moral training. The salutary influence which the pious mother exercises to this end is greatly increased by the fact that the father is imbued with piety and the fear of the Lord. Then all that the child hears, all that the child sees or learns is Christian, in accord with the teachings and precepts of our holy faith. The church, her teachings, her precepts, her customs, and the virtues of a Christian life become to the child more and more venerable and holy, for they are holy to the father and mother. That which is opposed to these holy teachings, these precepts and customs become to the child more and more detestable, and it shuns and avoids it, for father and mother do the same. From early youth, the child will become a second nature to it to think. From early youth, it will become a second nature to the child to think, reflect, judge, speak, and act in a Christian manner, to perform the exercises of a Christian life faithfully and zealously, and to practice the Christian virtues. For father and mother do so, and their life is its mirror. Their example brings powerful, the example of mother and father brings powerfully into action that propensity to imitate which God has implanted in its nature. Mom and dad, don't you see your little baby from 2 years old on, or less than that, a year old, trying to imitate everything you do? You're its world. You're its God. You're everything that's right and safe and good and loving. And if the child does not learn at that time that Jesus is more important to you than anything and anyone on earth, and therefore he has to be more important to them, if God doesn't come first, not because mom and dad say so, because God says so. And yes, he's given mom and dad to lead them until they're old enough. The example of mom and dad brings powerfully into action that propensity to imitate which God has implanted in the child's nature. It would be astonishing if a child that has a truly Christian father and mother would not be brave and good, would not be instructed and happy. Happy child, therefore, that has such a father and such a mother. It is one of the greatest graces for a child to have a good mother. But this grace is perfected and completed only when, with this mother, it has a good father. By a good mother, the proper upbringing of a child is in a high degree assured, but still more is it assured when a truly Christian father puts his hand to the work and assists the mother in her holy efforts. Fathers, who will give us the power to make you understand how much depends on your being Christian fathers? Here is the model Christian father, beloved. We have thus far given several features of this model. We will now, on account of its great importance, present them in a more complete manner. The sketch of a father. And Father Kramer says, before the painter enters on the execution of a picture, he makes the general outlines of it. He makes a sketch. And that's what we're going to do about the father. A sketch of the model Christian father. Father Kramer says, who is a Christian father? In general, the answer is very simple. A father is a Christian father when he is a good Catholic Christian. But who is a good Catholic Christian? Everyone knows the answer. He is a Catholic Christian who, cooperating with the grace of faith, not only accepts and firmly holds the doctrines taught by our holy religion, but whose thoughts, words, acts, and whole life are regulated by the doctrines and precepts of the faith. To be a Catholic Christian is not enough to know the teachings of our holy religion and believe them. A man must take those teachings. He must make them operative in his life. He must publicly profess them in word and act, and make manifest by his public conduct that he is a Catholic Christian. Thus should everyone act, whether a father or not. It is the condition of being in reality a Catholic Christian and not being merely a so-called one. It is a condition of salvation. But the father is bound more imperatively in this matter on account of his children, because it is a condition without which the children cannot become good Catholic Christians. He is a truly Christian father who so acts and lives. The Christian father has certain parental duties to fulfill toward his children, but as a good Christian, he would perform these duties for his own sake, for these particular duties belong also to the duties of the Christian faith and are among the holiest of them. Here's another outline of the sketch. A father in whom the picture of a good Christian father is presented to the eyes of his children is one in whom they can see what a Catholic Christian is, how he judges, what he loves, what he shuns, how he speaks, how silent, what he avoids, what he does, how he does it. I'm going to repeat that, dear ones. A father in whom the picture of a good Christian father is presented to the eyes of his children is one in whom the children can see what a Catholic Christian is, how he judges, what he loves, what he shuns, how he speaks, how silent he is, what he avoids, what he does, and how he does it. Does it not appear clearly from this what it signifies to be a truly Christian father? From the example of such a father, a twofold advantage arises, and we only indicate it here. First, the children learn, in the simplest manner, their holy religion, its teachings and precepts, and the various relations of a right Christian life. These are daily presented to their eyes in a series of living pictures by their father and mother. How much better does a child understand this practical application of Christian teaching than it comprehends bald and naked instruction? Fathers and mothers, you put your children on the couch and on your lap, and you go through a picture book with them, a book on virtues, a book on animals, a book on learning English, a book on the family. You turn the pages, and the children point to pictures, dog, cat, elephant. But you're their book, and they point to you for everything that is holy and right. It is easier to see and imitate than it is to understand. Easier to show how to act than to tell how to act. This fact is appreciated even in our schools, where pictures are made use of that the child may see with its eyes what is taught by words, and by this means it understands its lesson much easier and better. Oh, dear ones, we will continue this, God willing, tomorrow with the Christian mother and father. I pray that you will take all this to heart and reform your lives. I can't imagine a single mother, the best Catholic Christian mother, or a single father, the best Catholic Christian father, who cannot enlarge their hearts, enlarge their wisdom, their lives, their teaching, their example to their children, and draw the children closer to heaven by reading these two books. We'll be right back.
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9: 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I invite you to do that with anything on your heart whatsoever. I say all the time that the heart of the matter is the matter of your heart. 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We have an email from Nick in Massachusetts. If I pray the rosary or Vespers silently without moving my lips, does that count? Or do I have to make the sounds when I pray for it to count? No, Nick, it's fine if you don't make any sounds and you pray silently. Not an issue, sweetheart. Again, the heart of the matter is the matter of your heart. You can pray the rosary silently. You can pray Vespers silently as well. Not an issue whatsoever. Many people prefer to pray it out loud, otherwise they fall asleep. But no, absolutely nothing wrong with that, Nick, whatsoever. Sarah writes, Dear Mother, why does the church seem to value virginity and chastity so much more in women? Even the saint category of virgin is only for women, not men. That's interesting to me. I'd like to understand this better. Thank you, Sarah. Well, the church, dear Sarah, instructs that we are all to be virgins prior to marriage, including men, not just for women. Men, equally, are to not be intimate with a woman outside of a true marriage between a man and a woman. There's to be no intimacy outside of that, outside of marriage. That's equal for men and women. But again, women bear life. They model the Blessed Mother, and they bear a new, pure creature created by God. And that creature should be in a virginal womb and born of a virgin. Not born of a virgin, that's only Jesus. But the wedding bed should be between two virgins. That's equal, man and woman. If women kept a state of chastity and virginity, then men would be virgins. The only way men lose their virginity is if a woman says yes. And I'm not speaking of rape or incest and all that kind of demonic stuff. But normally, if a woman would keep a pure, chaste life and guard her body to the day of marriage, then she would protect men from becoming animals. And by violating women, women have to say yes, again, apart from for being forced. It's quite important. Women I don't know how to say this, but women are the key. Israel attributes its growth as a nation to the family, and attributes the family to the mother. And so the church specifies if women would keep pure and chaste and hold themselves to the marriage bed, then men who are upright and want to be in heaven and please God and be good husbands would also do that. And young ladies, if a man ever says, if you love me, you do this, and he's just dating you, you may be assured that there's no love in his heart for you. Because a man who loves a woman and says, if you will sleep with me, you know, I really love you, and if you loved me, you would do this, that young lady needs to say to him, how could you tell me you love me and want to destroy my virginity and want to destroy me in mortal sin before God? That's not love. That's pure selfishness. No young lady should ever give in to that. And young ladies, all women, should be a model of chastity. Every single man and woman should have a lifelong vow of chastity. Not virginity, because if you're married, then you give that virginity to your husband and wife. But chastity, yes. Chastity doesn't mean celibacy. Chastity means you remain chaste to your one wife, to your one husband, to your state of life. Joshua says, have you ever had any supernatural or mystical experiences? Oh, the answer is yes, Joshua. I'd have to think of a couple of them and how to describe them to you. But I guess I'll just repeat the one that I've already said not too long ago. 3 years after I was Catholic, I've had experiences on my way to the Catholic Church also. But this is just so beautiful. When I went to Lourdes, France, Our Lady of Lourdes, the Miracle of Lourdes, and the stream. I didn't understand it. I was 3 years a Catholic, and I wasn't I didn't know how to have a relationship with Mary. I still believed what the church taught doctrinally, but I was afraid that a relationship with Mary would take me from a relationship with Christ, and I just had a really hard time. I went to Lourdes, France, with a group for something else. I would have not been at the grotto, but they were in walking distance from the grotto. So I went down to the grotto, and as I was walking there, I saw people that I learned later were volunteers with all these carts, all these habits in blue, and they were bringing men and women into the baths, separate baths for men and women. And then I said, oh, that's right. I saw the Song of Bernadette. I know about these baths. And that come from the single stream. And when I went there and I saw all the crutches hanging up for miracles, and I said, oh, wow, that's an amazing thing. And I said to God, you know what? I'm going to go in the water. And I said, I really don't have anything to ask you for. Look at all these crippled people. Look at all these people that need miracles. I'm okay. But then I said, well, I have celiac, so I couldn't receive the host. Our Lord, body, blood, soul, and divinity in the host, but I could receive him in the chalice. So I have celiac, and there's some consequences of that. But that's nothing. Look at these people. So I said to God, I was walking toward the bath, and I said, it's nothing. Look at everybody lives with something. I said, but if you want to heal me, that's nice. That's good. But don't worry about it. That's what I said to God. So I got into the baths, and you have to take your clothes off. And they put a towel or sheet or something in front of you or back of you. And there's a woman on each side and holds your hand going down into this very unattractive, rectangular, concrete bath that has the water from the stream. And it's miraculous already because millions of people go into it. and with diseases, with everything. And the water is pure. You don't catch anybody's disease from the water. So just all kinds of things. But I went into that water not thinking about all that. And you walk in, and I think it came up to just above my waist, standing. And I was halfway down walking down this pool, this concrete bath, and I saw on the water, on the wall before me, a statue of Our Lady, and it was, I guess, Our Lady of Lourdes, just beige, rather small, a little blah. And I thought, well, that's not very attractive. They should have something more colorful and larger. But when I looked at her, I was overcome. I don't know why, I don't know how, but I sobbed uncontrollably, and I had no control, and the women got really scared. What happened? What happened? I said, I'm okay, don't worry. And I got out of the water, and I said, could I have a towel? And the people said, you don't need one, and I didn't. The water is ice cold, it's terrible. You come out of the water, and you're dry. You put your clothes on. And so I did, and I left, and that was the end of it. And I spent another several days at Lourdes, and a lot of beautiful things happened. I went on confession for 2.5 hours and used up all the priest's Kleenex. And I went on the procession with I don't know how many people at night with candles. And when I saw that in our Song of Bernadette before I was Catholic, I thought, these are pagans. What's going on here? And they'd be singing Ave, Ave, Ave Maria. And I'd be singing Oy Vey, Oy Vey, Oy Vey. Oh my goodness, the whole it was horrible. And now, that night, I went on procession and sang Ave, Ave, Ave Maria with a candle with hundreds and hundreds of people. And it was heaven. Well, as far as I was concerned, I didn't do anything. Nothing happened. I didn't receive the Eucharist because I knew I can't. And I came home, and I was home about 2 weeks, and the pain in my intestines, usually, no big deal to have celiac. You just stay away from gluten. And, but I used to wake up somehow lying down in the middle of the night. There was needles in my intestines, strong enough to wake me up. Not a big deal. Most people live with something, not a big deal. But a couple weeks passed, and I wasn't waking up, and I wasn't in pain. And I said, wow, I'm going to try to receive the Eucharist. And I told that to my priest. He said, no, you're not. I said, I am. He said, you're not. I said, I am. And I won. And I received the Eucharist, and nothing happened. And I've received the Eucharist since then. And I have gone to, I've gone through colonoscopy and all that. And the surgeon said to me, up to recently, you have celiac. I said, I know. And I said to him, I'm Catholic. He said, well, you don't receive the Eucharist. I said, I do. He said, no, you can't. I said, I know I can't, but I do. So it was a singular miracle that Our Lady did for me. And I still have celiac. And every once in a while, I test it out because there's gluten in an ingredient within an ingredient in something that's baked or cooked. And I get sick. 20 minutes later is all I need. So I still have celiac. It's amazing to me. And but I received the Eucharist without a problem. So there we are, Joshua. A very long story on a supernatural and mystical experience. But I tell you, I came home. And I took the book, True Devotion to Mary, off my bookshelf. It made me sick when I first got it. True Devotion to Mary, come on. I couldn't stand the book. And I put it on my bookshelf. And now it's Devotion to Mary. But the only thing that made me keep the book is that the author, Alphonse Liguori, he loved Jesus. I would love to love Jesus the way he did one day. And I said, how could he have such love for Jesus? And have a devotion, not worship, but a devotion to Mary. And now I took the book off the shelf and I started reading it. And I said, what happened to this book? This is not the book I read. Someone put a new book in this cover. This is not what I used to read. And I loved it. And it was fantastic. And so I gave my life. I entered the Catholic Church before then. And that's why I took Mary's Hebrew name, Miriam. Okay. There's the music for our final break. Come back, have a good 10 minutes. You're welcome to call in again.

0: Hello, beloved. 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
0: Welcome back, beloved, to Mother Miriam Live. I'm she, and I'm live, and I'm thrilled to be with you. We have 10 more minutes. And you're welcome to call in again with anything on your heart. You're always welcome to call in anonymously. You're welcome to email anonymously. Anything at all that will help you to connect and hopefully get help with your questions. Sam writes in Facebook, when did the Jews realize God was supposed to be referred to as He because He is the Father? Did they know that before his son came to us? It's a good question, Sam. The Old Covenant, the Old Testament, does speak of the three persons of the Trinity, but God revealed himself to the Hebrew people in a progressive sense. So first was to get them away from all the pagan gods and say, I am God. I alone am God. You shall have no other gods before me. So his first task with the Hebrew people was to make them a separate nation, separate them from all the paganness around them and false gods, and say, I am the Lord your God. You shall have no other gods before me. So one is that, and God is always a masculine pronoun, I mean noun, always. And so it doesn't say the word he, but it's always masculine. And so then the revelation of the Son, really not until the Incarnation and the revelation of the Holy Spirit at Pentecost. So, but the God is the triune God of Abraham, Isaac, and Jacob. God has always, he didn't become a Trinity. He's always been a Trinity. And every a reference to God is either plural or masculine. And so plural meaning referring to the Trinity, as God says, let us make man in our image. God was talking to himself. No one else created man but God. And so the Trinity is throughout the Old Covenant. I think there's a verse, let me look this up, in Isaiah, where God says to Isaiah chapter 41, who

0: has performed this. He's talking about created everything, his sovereign nature and unmatched power, his existence and all that he's done. And God says through Isaiah, God speaking, who has performed this and carried it out, calling forth the generations from the beginning? God continues speaking, I, the Lord, the first and the last, I am he. And so God says to them, I am he. Again, in Isaiah 43, you are my witnesses, declares the Lord, and my servant whom I have chosen, so that you may consider and believe me and understand that I am he. Before me, no God was formed, and after me, none will come. Yes, I am the Lord. There is no Savior but me. I am he. And so, yes, God has referred himself to himself as he in the Old Testament. The Jewish people knew God as Father, but not as intimately as our Lord instructed them when they said, teach us to pray. And God said, Jesus said, this is how, our Father. So it wasn't just Father, but now it was our Father. He's our Father. He's my Father. It brought those disciples into an intimacy with God that they didn't fully understand in that relationship in the Old Covenant. Katie in Tennessee says, hello, Mother. I read somewhere online that we can offer prayers in atonement for other people's sins. Is that really possible? The answer is absolutely yes, Katie. It's not only possible, it's what God wants. Do we just have to make that intention before prayer? Well, not necessarily. If you say, Lord, I am going to fast as a prayer in atonement for someone else's sins, or I'm at Mass and I say, Lord, I want to offer this Mass for the sins of so-and-so who's on a deathbed, and, you know, for their salvation. Or we can always, always do that. Paul, in his letters, says, I want you to pray for all men everywhere, kings and all of it, and it's always for their salvation. We pray for people for their salvation and their healing and their confirmation, or rather their conversion. So yes, we can always offer prayers in atonement for other people's sins. Let's just say I'm going to pray a rosary for someone who won't pray for themselves, and I offer the rosary in atonement for their sins, or the Divine Mercy Chaplet, or other devotions. Absolutely yes. And you say, do we just have to make that intention before prayer? Well, if we're going to pray it for them, we need to know what we're praying for. And so we say, Lord, yes, I want you to save Sally or Tom, or bring them back to the church, or heal them. And this rosary is for them. So it should be your intention, yes. And if you pray the rosary, even if you forget the mysteries, or if you get, you've already said, I'm praying for that intention. Every day here in this community, we pray for many intentions. Every single day, we pray for the Pope and his intentions, and we pray for his conversion. I'm making this known every day. We pray for cardinals and bishops and priests and seminarians, for religious, for the families of our sisters, for the conversion of many people, for those who are sick and suffering, every person who comes to us, Daughters of Mary, Mother of Israel's Hope, and asks for our prayers, we pray for them. We type it out. We have a prayer sheet every single day. We have it. So, yes, if we have the intention of praying in atonement for someone's sins, then we should make that intention Lord, yes, I pray for the salvation of this one. So yes, you should make that intention before prayer, because that's why you're praying it. I hope that helps, Katie. And if you prayed a rosary for someone and you didn't say aloud to God, I'm praying for so-and-so, but it was in your heart, the intention of your heart to do it, it doesn't need to be spoken out loud. Don't worry about that one. Okay. Rex writes, what was the first day of creation, Monday or Sunday? And if Saturday was the Jewish Sabbath, why did God change it to Sunday? Oh, I don't know if we have enough time to the end of the program to answer this, but let me give it a start. Sunday is the first day of the week. End of story. Sunday is the first day of the week. And God gave the Sabbath, the seventh day of the week, as a day of rest, because Sunday, Monday, Tuesday, Wednesday, Thursday, Friday, Saturday. Saturday is the Sabbath, the seventh day, because Sunday is the first, and Sunday remains the first. And God gave the Sabbath as a day of rest, the Jewish Sabbath. Now, I'm going to do this very quickly, and you can write in again tomorrow if it doesn't really do it, because there's the ending music. God did not change the Sabbath to Sunday. The Sabbath is still Saturday. God changed the day of rest from the Sabbath to the first day of the week, the day of resurrection. The day the Lord of the Sabbath rose from the dead was Sunday, but the Sabbath remains Saturday. But the day of rest is no longer Sabbath, no longer Saturday. It is now Sunday. And God says, when you've entered in the book of Hebrews, when you've entered into Christ, you've entered into your rest. Christ is now our Sabbath rest. We'll speak with you tomorrow.
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2: 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On August 28th, we celebrate the feast of St. Augustine, Bishop, Confessor, and Doctor of the Church. Augustine, sometimes called Austin, was born in northern Africa in the year of our Lord 354. His pagan father converted on his deathbed thanks to Augustine's Christian mother, St. Monica, a patroness of parents with wayward children. Augustine was a profligate youth who kept at least one concubine for many years, resulting in a son named Adeodatus. Augustine dabbled in many philosophies before becoming a Manichaean heretic for several years. He finally converted, like his father, thanks to the fervent and constant prayers of his long-suffering mother, with the help of their friend St. Ambrose, Bishop of Milan. Ambrose baptized both Augustine and Adeodatus, and with the bishop's guidance, Augustine went on to become a priest and eventually Bishop of Hippo in North Africa. He fought many of the heresies he himself once followed, and led his church through the decline of the Roman Empire until his death in the year of our Lord 430. For his countless contributions to theology and doctrine, Augustine is considered one of the four great Latin fathers, along with his contemporaries, Saints Ambrose and Jerome, and the later Pope Saint Gregory the Great. He is known as the Doctor of Grace. Also honored on this day are Saint Hermes, Saint Alexander of Constantinople, Saint Moses the Black, Saint Junipero Serra, and many other martyrs, confessors, and holy virgins. For more about the saints and seasons of the Catholic Church, visit thestationofthecross.com/saints-and-seasons.
3: Let us pray for our Bishop Robert McManus. May he stand firm and shepherd his flock in thy strength, O Lord, in the loftiness of thy name. Let us pray. O God, the shepherd and ruler of all the faithful, look favorably upon thy servant Robert, whom thou hast willed to be the shepherd in charge of the Church of Worcester. Give to him, we beg thee, by word and example, to profit those he has placed over, that he may come, together with the flock entrusted to him, to eternal life. Through Christ our Lord. Amen.

0: Hi there, and welcome to this Friday live episode of Take Two with Jerry and Debbie and you on this glorious feast of the great Saint Augustine. That is the confirmation saint of our producer, Michael. So we're having a very special day, all of us here on the show team, and we hope that you are as well. I am Jerry Usher, along with Debbie Giorgiani. Debbie, how you doing?
1: Hey, Jerry. Good, good. Boy, you had a great show yesterday. I wish I was on about Friends. You know how I love topics like that. I hear great calls came in and everything. It was so amazing. I just love that when we have full participation. It's so wonderful. I hope we get that today, Jerry.
0: I think we will. Yeah, we put a topic out there every day on the show. Some of these come from you, the listeners. Others come from just as we live our lives, something happens, we say, that would make a great show topic. And so we put it on the calendar. Mm-hmm. And so, Take Two family, you are always welcome to suggest topics. But today, we want to hear from you. What do you hope that people remember about you? Okay, I guess when we've gone to our reward, or even in this life, you know, how do you hope people perceive you? Is it kind, generous? Is it loving? Is it accommodating? Is it empathetic? Is it compassionate? If you could describe yourself now, and also again the question, what do you hope people remember about you, kind of take with you once you have finished the course of this life? 833-288-EWTN, 833-288-3986.
1: You can call or text to that number that Jerry just gave. I'll give it again. 833-288-EWTN. That's 833-288-3986. The question is, what do you hope people remember about you? So how do you want to be perceived? How do you want to be remembered? What's your legacy? What do you want people to think about you? And you know, what mark did you leave on this world? It's so exciting to think and do these exercises together. These are part of actually life coaching exercises that are used to get people to think in a little bit of a different way or a deeper way. So if you participate, you'll really help us with this. So if you get started with your weekend, you're going to miss out on the opportunity. So we really want you to call or text in. And what do you hope people remember about you? And Jerry and I will answer, because we always say we're not going to ask you to do something we're unwilling to do. So we will answer the question. I'll ask Jerry, what does he hope? And he'll ask me, we'll answer. Then it's your turn, okay? You're the key person we wait for. 833-288-3986.
0: Yeah, we're not asking, you want to be famous or, you know, remembered by the whole world or anything like that. Really, just maybe those in the circle around you, you know, your family. How will you hope that they recall the person that you were? And maybe even, of course, they're probably feeling that way about you right now. And I know, Debbie, the temptation is people are thinking, well, I don't want to call this bragging about myself.
1: Pride.
0: You know what? Let's set that aside right now.
1: Yep.
0: Because we all have gifts and characteristics and qualities and things that we offer to other people that the Lord has placed within us. So when we share about this topic today, what we hope people remember about us, we're really glorifying God, because he is the one who has made us the way that we are, the people that we are, and he has given us the gifts that we have to impart and share with others. So what do you hope people remember about you? You've got to fill up those phone lines on this fantastic Friday broadcast of Take Two. We're live. 833-288-EWTN, 833-288-3986.
1: Okay, Jerry, are you up for it? Let's try something, okay? Here's what we're going to do. You're going to answer what you hope and pray that people will remember about you. I'll answer, and then I want you to tell me. I want you to actually be completely, brutally honest and tell me how you would remember me if you found out I died today. And I'll tell you how I remember you if, God forbid, you were to die. Okay, so you go first. How do you want to be remembered?
0: I want to be remembered as being a good listener and someone who is empathetic. I've shared that on the show before, and I tell other people that. If I had to choose one word to describe myself, I hope it would be empathy, and that is understanding people, who they are, where they are, not judging. So that's what I hope that I would be remembered for. Why are you laughing?
1: Because that's mine.
0: Because I'm way off base?
1: No, that's mine. That's mine, oh. And I'm just like, why do we even bother doing this show? Because we always have the same answer. Yeah, empathetic, absolutely. For me, it would be that people really knew that I truly cared And mm-hmm. so it's the same thing. And that's why we probably work together. We're like the same person. Okay. No, and that's why I was giggling. Okay. So do you want to know how I would remember you if God forbid, you were to pass away?
0: Sure. Yes.
1: Most generous person I've ever met.
0: Oh, wow. Debbie, you're so
1: most
0: kind.
1: Generous person I've ever met. I've seen it.
0: I don't know about that.
1: But, yeah, I've seen it. You're very generous in so many ways with your time, talent, and treasure. And you're just a really good person. And yeah, and I don't know why I'm getting emotional, but this is kind of a weird exercise because, you know, you do wonder, like, how are people going to remember you when you go? Mm-hmm. Go ahead. Be brutally honest about me.
0: No, you're very, very kind. You know what? What comes to mind, so many things come to mind when I think of how I hope you will be remembered. But one of them is life-giving. Life-giving. Aww. You know, Debbie, everything that you do, you know, spawns new life, whether it's spiritual. You know, you've given life to your sons, and through all of your ministry work and your life coaching and your hosting and shows and all of that, so many people have come away with, you know, new and improved and beautiful lives. So, all right.
1: Wow. We're
0: no
1: emotional mess. Yeah. Okay. We need to close the show now. Thanks, everybody, for tuning in. That was sweet. Yeah. Okay. Yeah. We did it. We did the exercise. Now it's your turn. Okay. If you sit this out and you're just going to listen to what we have to say, it's not going to work. You are the catechist here with your lived experiences. You are forming people, helping people to grow in their faith, to see things in a different way. So take this opportunity. Okay. You can cry with us. Okay. We're crying tears of joy. We're also crying because we get very emotional about the topics that we share. But we're asking you, you don't have to be Catholic to call in. Okay. You're listening. You're part of the family. We're live today on this beautiful feast day of St. Augustine. His mother was yesterday, St. Monica. Today is St. Augustine. Great time to celebrate. We need to celebrate with you. So call in, fill those phone lines up really quickly because Matt's waiting to answer your call at 833-288-3986.
0: All right, we need to fill up those lines as we get set to take our first brief pause here. Maybe the greatest legacy is not that people remember how impressive we were, but that they remember feeling seen or loved, encouraged, somehow a little bit closer to God because we were part of their lives. So how do you hope that you will be remembered one day? That's the exercise today. Without you, we don't have a show. 833-288-3986.
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6: In the Gospel for the 22nd Sunday of Ordinary Time, we hear our Lord issue a rebuke to Simon Peter, saying, "Get behind me, Satan. You are an obstacle to me. You are thinking not as God does, but as human beings do." This unusual correction given by our Lord to the first pope reminds us of how important it is to think with the mind of Christ. In very basic terms, there are two ways for us to approach reality. We can either let God's truth be the judge of our life, or we can make our life the arbiter of God's truth. When we approach our life from God's truth, we learn more than we could ever know and benefit from understanding ourselves in the light of the one who created us, redeemed us, and made us for eternal life. When we, however, judge God's plan and God's will by the light of our own intellect, well, then we end up not understanding anything at all, not changing anything at all, and really just frustrated in general. What Jesus indicates to Simon Peter, he says to us as well, stop thinking as human beings do. Think as God does. Faith, in other words, is not a limitation to the human intellect. It's an invitation to the human mind to discover and walk on a path of life deeper than anything it could ever dream of. How refreshing and how inspiring it is to see Jesus express passion and emotion behind the work that he is doing on the cross, to not see us reduce it in the least, but rather enter into it and let it transform us in the way that it's supposed to. In the final analysis, choosing to believe in God just plain makes sense. And trusting in God is the surest way to success. Today, let's let our Lord correct us, and let's let Him lead us to the good things He promised.
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0: I'm going to steal one of Debbie's lines. Don't get started with your weekend yet. It's Take Two with Jerry and Debbie and you, and it's never a show without you. Sometimes we have pre-recorded broadcasts where we don't take calls, but today we're live, and we're asking you to ponder just for a moment and think about, you know, how you hope to be remembered by others. We don't want you to die anytime soon, so maybe it's how people look at you even currently right now, but especially, you know, we're all going to go out the same door. We're going to meet the Lord. We're going to pass on from this life to the next, and we hope that we will be remembered for hopefully something positive, something favorable, making the lives of other people just a little bit better. So what, you could use one word to describe it. You can use a phrase. 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
1: So we asked our producer, Michael, you know, how does he want to be remembered? And he said, and I knew, we knew this was the answer because he works really hard at this. He wants to be remembered as a great dad and a great husband. What a beautiful thing to want to be remembered for. That's wonderful. And that just goes to show his character. Now, I added, because he's a trained comedian, Jerry, mm-hmm. I added that he brings a lot of joy into the world, too. His humor is so, I mean, he's hilarious. So that's an added bonus that Michael carries in addition to being a great dad and a great husband. Okay, but Jerry, you know, we always cover topics from different angles. You know, we always say the good, the bad, the ugly, everything in between. So our topic today, our question that we are putting forth that we want you to enter into to kind of go with us through this exercise is, what do you hope people will... what do you hope people remember about you? What do you hope to be remembered for, or how, like, if you, when you're ready to pass on, how are they going to reflect on your life? What are they going to say about you? What is your legacy? You know, let's do a little a quarter turn of the glass a little bit, Jerry, if you will. How about this? Have you ever been to a funeral? I have. Have you ever been to a funeral where they're talking about the deceased and you're like, oh, that's not how I remember that person.
0: Yeah, right.
1: And they're talking about the deceased like as if they're Mother Teresa or something, you know? And they're like, they're going on with these comments about how this person was so perfect and this. And I'm going, wait a minute, that's not how I remember it. And it's so interesting. You'll hear that at funerals. So sometimes that happens. Has that ever happened to you? Or maybe you've got a little bit of you're anxious about thinking of when you do pass, like, what are your kids going to say about you? What is your family members? Let's talk about it. You don't have to be Catholic to call in, but Jerry and I are very committed to this. We'll flip this topic any which way you want to go with it, because if we can learn and grow together, this is what this show is all about. So please dial in or text in to this number, 1-833-288-EWTN. That's 833-288-3986.
0: Yeah, this isn't about writing your obituary. We're not talking about that. It's about choosing how you want to live today. Share with us, are you living today in a way that people remember you in a positive way, hopefully a helpful way, maybe a very godly way? What do you hope people remember about you? Imagine, here's another little, maybe a mental exercise. Imagine you've just quietly stepped out of a room and the people who know you best begin to talk about you. What do you hope they say? That person always made me laugh. She never judged me. He showed up whenever I needed him. These are the kinds of things. And again, this is not bragging, because we want to be. We're called to strive to be virtuous. So every one of us, Debbie, has, we live lives of not perfect virtue, but we do live lives of virtue. And so we have good qualities, characteristics, things about us that people do recognize. Maybe you've been given flat out a straight compliment about something recently and you'd like to share that. Don't feel like you're bragging. Again, this is putting all the spotlight on God. So let's do that today. 833-288-EWTN. 833-288-3986.
1: You know, it's so funny you should say that, Jerry, because I remember being at an event one time. I was giving a talk, and I don't know, I had just this really strange feeling. I don't know why. It was a really odd feeling I had. And when I finished the talk, I said to one of the attendees, I said, can I ask a question? I said, like, what was the response in the breakout sessions about the talk I gave? And you know what they said? They said that I was really genuine. I was really, they felt I was real. And they said, she's just like she is on Take Two with Jerry and Debbie. Mm. I'm like, well, what did you think I was going to be like? But that made me feel good, because I don't want to be two people. You know what I mean? I want to be the same off, you know, off air and in my own home. I want to be the same. Like Dr. Phil McGraw used to say this all the time on his talk show. He used to say, if there were cameras in your home, you know, what would they see? What would people see? Would they see the same people that are out on the street or at work or whatever? And it's very interesting, because a lot of people, when they played back the tapes and Dr. Phil did these exercises on his show, people were like, I didn't even realize I acted like that at home. I'm like two different people. I think I'm kind of the same. Yeah, I think I'd have to check with Marty, but Marty would say, yeah, you're pretty much the same. How about you?
0: Generally speaking, yes. I think I've gotten better at being the same person I am in private as I am in public. But, you know, what's that old saying? You know, the person you really are is the person when nobody else is around. Mm-hmm. And, you know, I hope and pray that I have grown in some patience and other virtues to be hopefully closer to be that same person. But here's another thing, too, Take Two family. If there's someone, Debbie and I shared with each other what we thought the others, you know, how we would want to think the others would like to be remembered. Mm-hmm. What about you with your spouse or your kids? Or is there someone in your life that you want to give a little shout out to right now and say, this is how I'd like to remember my wife or my husband or one of my kids or my employer or my pastor?
1: Yes.
0: So we could even turn this around. It doesn't have to be about you. You can call in and share, here is someone that I want to remember as ... fill in the blank. All right, so calls are coming in. We're going to get to your calls in a moment, but I want to reset the number for you. 833-288-EWTN, 833-288-3986.
1: Okay, I just texted Marty, because now you got me thinking. I don't even know how he would remember me. I just texted him. I said, if I were to die today, if I were to die today, how will you remember me? Let's see how he responds.
0: Oh, okay.
1: I don't even know how he would remember me. Okay, let me ask you this question. How would your family remember you? Your brothers, and your sister has gone on to meet the Lord, but your brothers.
0: I think you used the word generous earlier, and my brothers and I, we text every day, you know, numerous times a day, my three brothers. It's such a beautiful thing. But and then I do hear from their wives as well, my sisters-in-law, and one of them just said that the other day, you know, thank you, you know, for your generosity, and I'm... You know, I guess when we do generous things, you know, hopefully we don't really recognize them or pat ourselves on the back. So I had to stop and think for a minute, like, well, what did I do?
1: Mm-hmm. I can tell you something that you did. Yeah. I've said this before. When I started, I mean, Jerry, you know me. I've always been a catechist, worked in parishes, and I've been a public speaker, but I'm not a radio or television person. I like to do things when I'm in front of people, right? Because I'm very visual and things of that nature. But you were so kind and gracious when you introduced me to radio. I couldn't have asked for a better mentor, teacher. I mean, you were just so kind and generous with your time and your talent. It was amazing. I mean, and it's funny because I didn't remember the whole funny story between you and I. I didn't even know who you were. I had no idea. I'm like, who are you? I mean, I knew Anita and John more than I knew you. Right. Anita and John is your brother and sister-in-law in Arizona. But and you were just so sweet about teaching me the trade, if you will, and I'm eternally grateful for you giving me that time, because you didn't have to. You could have said, hey, she doesn't have any background in this or whatever, and you didn't. So that goes to show your character, and I hope you do that when you become a priest, to elevate people in ways that they can promote their gifts.
0: Well, please God. Thank you, Deb. You're very, very kind about that. And not to keep this train rolling down the track too far, but, you know, I obviously saw in you, you know, the traits and the skills and the gifts to be able to do, you know, radio in addition to the public speaking and the teaching that you did. So
1: Thank you.
0: So Take Two family, what do you hope you're remembered for? Or is there someone in your life that you want to say today, when this person has fulfilled this life, God willing, gone on to glory in heaven, this is how I want to remember him or her. Either way, we can go with this. 833-288-EWTN. 833-288-3986. All right, let's start our calls with Catherine, first time caller listening on Guadalupe Radio Network in San Antonio. Hi, Catherine. Thanks for taking the time to call in.
7: Good morning.
0: Good morning. How are you doing?
7: Not too bad. It is Friday, and it is heating up, though, but all is well.
0: Good. Well, which direction you want to go with this? How would you like to be remembered, Catherine?
7: Yes, I just started listening to the Catholic Radio Network here just a few weeks ago, and I find it fascinating, all of the different topics that the different shows talk about. Good. And the question that you posed is something that I have never personally considered, because as y'all spoke about earlier, at funerals, you might hear some misrepresentation of the person who has passed, which, you know, is never a bad thing, right? You don't want to speak ill of those who have passed. But I have thought that I don't want to be remembered as someone who was perfect or always happy. I want to be remembered as someone who was imperfect, who fell all the time, but that I never gave up, and that I always loved with all of my heart. My friends, my family, especially my daughter, but I never gave up no matter what happened.
1: Mm. Wow. I love that. You know, Catherine, that goes in line with our call screener, Matt, that you spoke to. Matt actually said similar. He said, I want people to remember that I'm a terrible sinner, because if they think anything else, that they'll be less likely to pray for me when I die. Catherine, are you Catholic?
7: Yes, ma'am.
1: Okay, so that's so perfect, because now as I hear your story and Matt's contribution, I'm thinking the same thing. Like, let people think I'm completely flawed. This way they'll say lots of masses for me, have masses said and pray for me nonstop, so I'll get out of purgatory sooner. I love that. And I think it's so beautiful, your perseverance, that, you know, you fell, but you got back up. You ran the race. You continued. I love that, Catherine. I think that's really honest. What do you say, Jer?
0: No, I agree. I was going to bring up what Matt had written in our call screen chat box here as well. And Catherine, I think you're pointing to something very important. You know, we want, you know, as Catholics, we believe, obviously, when we pass away, if our soul is saved, we're going to go to heaven. There might be a little bit of time in purgatory there, and we want to encourage people to pray for us. That's why there have been some great men and women, holy men and women in the history of the church who, when they're buried, they said, all I want on my tombstone is, please pray for me. They don't even want their name on there. You know, pray for this sinner. So I think you've really pointed out something very, very critical and important today, Catherine. Mm-hmm.
7: Thank you.
0: Yeah. Thank
1: Catherine,
0: you.
1: Catherine, I have another question, because you said you're a brand new first time caller. You just started listening to the station in San Antonio on Guadalupe Radio Network. So it sounds like you like the topics that we're putting forth in the other shows. Can you tell us a little bit more? What else do you like about the radio? We're always trying to improve.
7: Of course. Earlier there were some talks about marriage and partnership and how to fulfill God's word in your marriage. and I'm currently in a partnership who my partner, he just recently became Catholic, and we're heading in a direction, hopefully in a good direction, where we will end up being married in the church. And so those topics are very interesting to me. And then, of course, any of the discussions when it comes to canon law or a lot of the rules and little regulations that me as a, you know, so-called cradle Catholic may not have known and until I reached adulthood. And I think it's fascinating to learn more about the saints and more about the church and just to how to be a better Catholic.
1: Nice. Oh, I love that. Catherine, you're awesome. Okay, so you were a first-time caller. You got to check in with us again. Will you do that? I'm gonna put some pressure on you. Will you call us again?
7: Yes, ma'am.
0: There cool. you go.
1: You're awesome. I put you in the prayer book, too.
7: Thank you. I truly appreciate that. Thank you.
0: Yeah, absolutely. The whole Take Two family around the world, Catherine, is engaged in prayer 24/7. That will include you and all of your intentions as well. Thank you so much. Have a beautiful and blessed remainder of your Friday and weekend as well. We're getting texts coming in. Our friend Ron in Los Angeles. Ron, hang on. We will get to your text. Mm-hmm. I think we have others to get to, and we have some open phone lines here talking on Take Two with Jerry and Debbie about what do you hope you are remembered for? Maybe the answer isn't a personality trait at all. Maybe you hope that people just remembered that you showed up, that you were there for them, that you called, you listened, you forgave, you prayed, you stayed.
1: You love Jesus.
0: You love Jesus. Yeah, mm-hmm. You were follower, devout follower of the Lord. What do you hope your children or grandchildren learn from watching you live? These are important questions because these have generational effects from one generation down to the next. So call and answer that question for us today, 833-288- EWTN 833-288-3986. Maybe it's a quality you're still trying to grow into. Maybe you set it as a goal and you say, I want to be more loving, kind, patient, charitable, empathetic. 833-288-3986. It's your show. 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
1: Okay, we're asking the question today, what do you hope people remember about you? 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That's 833-288-3986. And Jerry, I know we mentioned it before, but yesterday was Saint Monica, the mother of Saint Augustine, right? And all her prayers and everything she did, being so dedicated to her family, produced this beautiful, incredible saint. And today is the memorial of Saint Augustine of Hippo, bishop and doctor of the church, patron saint of theologians, philosophers, printers, brewers.
0: Yay,
1: you would love that. And converts to Christianity. But, you know, I was just talking about it this morning on a different show, Jerry, about St. Augustine being, you know, in the beginning of the autobiography that was written, he talks about, you know, this famous quote, "Our hearts are restless until they rest in you." You know, it's so true. St. Augustine, being a doctor of the church, he had so many wise, amazing things to say, but so many things that we can really meditate on. And when you think about it, folks, we're in a world that is pulling for our attention in all different ways, but our hearts are really going to be at peace when we get it right with God, when we really get back home to God and we try to do it as best we can on this side of the veil. I'm very grateful to St. Augustine. Plus, he also shaped a lot of the theology on angels. So you know how much I definitely love St. Augustine. How about you?
0: Oh, I absolutely love him. Yeah, I've studied him. I studied him during my undergraduate days at Franciscan University, and recently, even again, in my return to seminary formation, just 2 years ago, when I had a couple of philosophy courses at Pope St. John the 23rd National Seminary. Yeah, Augustine comes in all the time, and rightly so, one of the most brilliant minds in the history of the church.
1: Mm-hmm. That's how he's remembered. Now we want to hear how you want to be remembered. So please dial in 833-288-EWTN. That's 833-288-3986. Please don't wait till the end of the show. Then we're going to have to push you all the way till Monday's Unscripted. We really want to get you on air, just like Kirk, who called in from Evans, Georgia, on St. Paul Radio. Hi, Kirk. Welcome to Take Two.
11: Oh.
0: Hi, Kirk. How you doing?
11: I'm doing well. How about yourself?
0: Not too bad. Happy that you called in, sir.
11: Well, hey, I wanted to answer the question about what you would like to be remembered for. And I'm active duty, and I come across people all the time. And one thing I'd like to be remembered for is someone who was, whether it be a soundboard or a device giver. And this came to my mind today because a soldier of mine, he was an incredible NCO. We deployed together, and I just got a text message from him. We've been separate. He's in Colorado, I'm in Georgia, and we haven't been in the same unit for the last few years, but we keep in touch because I'm one that always wants to maintain those communications. And he's gone through a rough patch. He and his wife, they recently just lost their son, who's maybe 5 or 6 years old. He pediatric cancer, and so I've been in touch with him over the last year or so when it first came about, and he sent me a text just yesterday that said that the day before they had seen him pass away, and it took my breath away. But I'm confident knowing that he only sent that kind of a text message to maybe a few, and I'm honored to be one of them. And of course I responded, and I'm getting on the phone with him again at some point this weekend. But it's reassuring to know that the people, even though it's been a few years since we last were together and we deployed together, and he's served his country and I've served ours as well. And I want to be someone who's a reliable source, someone to reach out to. And I always make sure officers, and I just want to be known as someone who's reliable. And in this day and age, everything is text. I'm one that likes to get on the phone and dial up somebody and get in touch and reestablish that relationship. So that's why I'm calling.
0: You really anticipated what I was going to say, Kirk. First of all, thank you for your service. We thank this brother in the military for his service as well. And our hearts just, you know, really break and ache for what they have to be going through right now. But thank you for being there. And I love what you said. You know, we can often, text messages are really important. They can be helpful. They can be consoling. But, you know, the sound of another human being's voice, mm-hmm. especially someone like the way you're describing yourself, Kirk, you like to be a sounding board, an advice giver, a consoler, a comforter. I hope that you really see the opportunity that you have here to be that voice of compassion and consolation for this brother of yours, because, you know, Debbie, this is mm-hmm. going to be, they'll live the rest of their lives with this, you know, yeah. and they've got to be going through just extreme grief right now. So for Kirk to be there, mm-hmm. That is huge. That is huge.
1: I put you, Kirk, and thank you for your service. I put you, Kirk, in our prayer book. I put this family, God knows who they are, and their son in the prayer book. So just so you know, we've got you guys covered in prayer. But I agree with Jerry, Kirk, there's such a depth about you that you have earned that trust, and people are willing to lean on you and feel that connection with you because you've got that level. The trust is the best word, that level of trust, and that's a Christ-like characteristic. So God bless you for that because so many people don't know who to go to, who to talk to, who to trust, but you have that, and that's an ability and a gift, and you are really focusing on that, and I just think it's an amazing, incredible gift you're giving others because I think in this day and age, people are very fearful of who they can actually talk to. And to know that you're there for them, that's huge, Kirk. So God bless you.
11: Well, thank you so much. And I can confidently say Daniel and Holly Young, they live in Colorado Springs. They lost their son, Noah. I'm drawing a blank on his age, but he's a child. I'm, you know, 6 or 7 years old. It's just a catastrophic loss. You know, I know scripture, and I know words to offer, but at this time they're just grieving so badly mm-hmm. that just having that voice to, you know, be a friend in a time mm-hmm. of need is, mm-hmm. is so huge and lost in today's age.
1: Yeah. But they trust you, Kirk. You need to know that. That's important because people don't open up easily anymore. I'm a life coach. We've been doing life coaching for years, Jerry and I. And I'll tell you, people, they struggle. They struggle with who they can really lean on. And you're there, Kirk. And so God bless you for stepping up and this family. And we're going to be praying nonstop. I mean, please check in with us and let us know how they're doing. I mean, as you know, we've heard it said many times, burying a child is the most painful thing parents can ever go through. So they're going to need a lot of prayer and support.
11: Absolutely. Well, thank you for taking my call. I appreciate it.
0: Thank you, Kirk, for calling in. Thank you again for your service. 833-288-EWTN, 833-288-3986. We got phone lines open. We have a couple of text messages that we're going to get to. And we do just really invite you to call in, maybe fill in, complete this sentence, you know, because if somebody were to say to you, because of you, I learned to what? I learned to love God. Mm-hmm. I learned to be a better husband. I learned to be kind on the playground when I was growing up as a kid because you showed me by example. Any way you want to, you know, fill in the blank of that sentence, we're talking today about how you would like to be ultimately remembered, or is there somebody you would like to give a shout out to and say, this is how I'm going to remember this person? Mm-hmm. 833-288-3986.
1: I got to tell you, I'm a little hurt. I'm going to be honest with you.
0: Are you?
1: I texted Marty, 20 minutes ago. I said, I don't even know how you'd remember me if I died. And there's no answer yet.
0: Well, there are so many different beautiful things he would say, Debbie. He's got to narrow it down to, you know, like 20 or 30. And then, you know, because it's only so much will fit in a text message.
1: Yeah, you always have his back. I don't know. He's probably sitting there going, don't use this on the show. Oh, you got to have a sense of humor. That's the other thing. Got to have a sense of humor. Betsy from Spokane, Washington, weighed in. She's so cool. Betsy, we're waving to you. Betsy, thanks for listening on YouTube. I want to be remembered for doing my best by God's grace to live out my faith. Oh, I love that. I also want my husband, Jimmy, to be remembered for his generosity and his faithfulness to his family and our marriage. I love that.
0: Yeah, no, that's those are beautiful things right there.
1: Yeah.
0: Yeah, we love hearing from Betsy. She's listening to the show all the time. That is fantastic.
1: Yep.
0: You know, our friend Ron in Los Angeles.
1: Tell me.
0: Debbie said, I want to be remembered as a child of God, a prayer warrior in this gauntlet of life. I chose to care about the people around me. I am fallen, battered, and bruised. I pray for God's mercy, and it took an act of God to end this journey and call him home. I'm not sure if that means, Ron, maybe you can call and clarify what you mean by that, because I didn't read that carefully through the first time. So, but what, the earlier parts of that are very, very right, spot on, Ron. We definitely think of you as a child of God, a prayer warrior. You are indeed, you know, as you describe to us sometimes when you call the show and even off the show, you know, you are a fallen comrade sometimes and battered and bruised. But the fact that you, you know, you get up and keep going again each and every day, I think is great. So.
1: Mm-hmm. Okay, we're getting more text messages coming in, so we'll get to those in a moment. We're reading them and having them put on the screen. We'd love to hear from you. You guys are getting started with your weekend. We can just feel it. So we need you to stop what you're doing, okay? Pull over safely to the side of the road, make that phone call, tell us how you want to be remembered, okay? This isn't that we're not trying to boost up your pride or anything. We're trying to just see if we can learn and grow together. So how do you want to be remembered right now or when you go to meet the Lord? 833-288-EWTN. That's 833-288-3986. If you feel a prompting of the Spirit, we believe it's the Holy Spirit. Lean in, say yes, call in. We're very friendly. Matt is so wonderful to talk to, but dial in now because you're going to run out of time. 833-288-3986.
0: Yeah, we just heard from Kirk, someone who hopes to be remembered as a sounding board, someone empathetic, and he obviously is going to ease all of those things and more. Definitely a person others could trust in their struggles and turn to for advice and consolation as needed. So maybe your answer is similar to that. Were you the one who listened to someone when they were going through a difficult time, maybe going through something, maybe, you know, where without judging them, you know, brought calm into a crisis? Maybe you help people have a little bit of a smile or a laugh during a hard time. Mm-hmm. And we can turn the question around as well. Think of someone maybe you've lost or someone who profoundly shaped your life. You know, what is the first quality you remember about that person? 833-288-EWTN, 833-288-3986.
1: So, Jerry, our dear friend Tricia from Georgia weighed in via text, and Tricia would like to be remembered for her faith and how she became Catholic. She would like to be remembered as someone who did their best to help others. I would like to be remembered that I loved my family with all my heart. Oh, Tricia, we so agree. We know you, love you. You said such kind words about us in the show. You're amazing. And yeah, I would definitely remember you like that, Tricia.
0: Yeah. You know, for some reason, my late sister Mary just popped into my head. And the word accomplished comes into my mind. I think of so many different circumstances. You know, we often had holiday, you know, Thanksgiving or Christmas seasons at her home, and everything would be just, you know, like a Hallmark movie, you know, and she just had a way about her of doing that. But also professionally, I mean, she spent some time working as the director of marketing worldwide for the U.S. Navy in Washington, D.C. She worked for Seattle, I think it's called Seattle Public Light or Public Power, whatever the power company is in Seattle, as the head of their, you know, communications outreach. So she was just, you know, I miss her terribly, but I think of the things that she accomplished, Debbie, in life. And did you ever get to meet my sister Mary?
1: I never got to meet her in person, but I heard so much about her for years, and so I felt like I knew her. Yeah, I don't know if I ever. I might have spoken to her and her husband at one time, by phone. Mm-hmm. I think you might have put them on. Her husband too. I can't remember his name.
0: Larry.
1: Larry, nicest guy. Oh, I love him. How is he doing?
0: Doing well, as far as I know. Yeah, we text regularly. Try and call once in a while.
1: Good.
0: Yeah.
1: And the boys are doing good?
0: Boys seem to be doing pretty well, thank God. Yeah.
1: Good. Yeah, you really loved Mary, and you were right there for her. But you know what? I give Mary a pat on the back, because she, to be the only girl with all those boys, God bless her.
0: Yeah, I'd love to know how she would remember me.
1: Because you were the oldest, right?
0: The oldest boy. She was the oldest. I was second in line.
1: You were second. Okay.
0: I'm the firstborn son. But my friend Martin, Father Martin King, just called in, and it looks like he dropped off the line, brother. So if you had something to share, feel free to give us a call back. We'll put you right on the air at the front of the line there. Or you can text in your thoughts as well, 833-288-3986. Mary in the Hill Country of Texas, hang on. I just want to mention before we get to your call that Mass is again tomorrow morning at 8 a.m. Eastern Time on EWTN, which offers the Holy Sacrifice of the Mass from Our Lady of the Angels Chapel. Again, that is every morning, and this has been going on for years and years and years. I just think of the people who have been blessed because they can't maybe get to Mass, but we bring the Mass to you. 8 a.m. Eastern Time every morning right here on EWTN.

0: Yes, I'm certain that's what it is.
1: Yeah.
0: Too funny. My greatest desire is that people know that they are loved beyond measure by our Father.
2: Aww.
0: That's what I want people to remember. They're like, wow, she helped me find that.
1: Mm. Well, and Mary, that has to come from your own personal heart, your personal experience.
0: Oh, absolutely, it does.
1: Yeah,
0: that's,
1: yeah.
0: That's where it all starts when we realize who we are.
1: Yeah.
0: Is chosen. And then I have kind of a funny one.
1: Okay.
0: I taught high school for years and years and years. And in the 80s and 90s, in two different states, two separate high schools. And when it happened the second time, I said, oh, I'm going to get that on my headstone. And their comment was, this would not be so hard if you didn't try to teach us stuff we don't know. Let yeah, that sink in.
1: Yeah, no, I got it, yeah. Yeah, no, I mean, you know, Mary, at the seminary where I go, the rector, who's kind of the head, he heads the seminary, he likes to say in his homilies and talks, he likes to say, you know, God, Jesus is going to ask us, you know, one question when we die. And that is, you know, did you know my love? One thing, but also what difference did that love make in your life and the lives of others? Mm. And you've just really shown a bright light on that, Mary, that we we all have to really ask ourselves, you know, what difference did God's love make in my life, but not just in my life, but through me into the lives of other people?
0: Absolutely. That's our calling.
1: Yeah.
0: And wow. Deb, you enjoy your dinner.
2: Oh, thank you, Mary. Thank you. I hope he's listening to you, because I'd like a really good dinner tonight on a Friday. No meat today, though, for us. We don't eat meat on Fridays. So, Mary, you're awesome. Thank you so much.
0: Well, thank you, guys. I love your show.
1: Thanks. God bless
2: you. We love you, too. Thank you.
1: Some kind of seafood pasta tonight, maybe, huh?
2: We usually do pasta, but with no meat. We usually do pasta. Yeah. How did you know that?
1: Well, it's Friday. You just said it's Friday, so no meat. But I was thinking, you know, maybe some
2: like
1: mussels
2: seafood?
1: Or... Yeah, yeah.
2: Salmon.
1: Salmon, yeah. Yeah. Something like that.
2: Somebody else is getting started with their weekend dinner already. I can feel it, because we normally on the Friday have a complete full phone line. So you have wide open phone lines right now if you want to weigh in to close this episode on how you want to be remembered. Please dial in right now. You can be that caller that just slips right in and finishes the week off in just a fine way. 833-288-EWTN. That's 833-288-3986.
1: And yeah, just think about too, how I think we're very eager, Debbie, to look for good qualities in other people. I hope that we are. Sometimes, you know, our concupiscence, which is our tendency to sin, can maybe prompt us to look at maybe not so good qualities in people. But I think for the most part, we like to look at those whom we know in our lives and just really kind of bask in the beautiful things that they do for us and the beautiful people that they are.
2: Mm-hmm.
1: And so this is, I like the way you set this up at the start of the show. You know, it's a really good life skills experience, you know, exercise that we're doing right.
2: Mm-hmm.
1: Exercise that we're doing right here. And so one way or another, you know, we've had several calls, several texts, but those of you who haven't called in or text, but maybe you're listening, we know that you're getting something out of this, Debbie, because, you know, the Take Two family tell us, you know, every episode, you know, they come away with something a little bit to enlighten more about something that we talk about on the air. And that's all due to the Take Two family.
2: Mm-hmm. I totally agree. Father King is back.
1: Okay, let's go to Father King in Oregon, listening on Sirius XM 130. Father, how are you?
3: Jerry, how are you doing?
1: I am doing well, just about to start a new academic year at the seminary, third theology on Tuesday. So,
3: and I just wanted to tell you how I remember you, and I'm grateful for the example, your tenacity of never giving up on your call, and in face of all the adversity that's been given to you. And I would like to think that maybe one day people will say the same about me, that in the face of spiritual, financial, cultural, ethnic diversity issues that I've had to face, that I stay strong to the faith and continually brought other people closer to God. So I just want to say thank you to you.

0: you. That's my shout out to you, my brother. And know that I still pray for you every single morning.
1: Thank
0: so
1: you.
0: Keep me in the loop on what's happening with you. I look forward to the day I come to your ordination.
1: I will do that, yeah. And I could echo all of those beautiful words, you know, right back at you, brother. And Father King and I were classmates in the seminary, you know, when I was during my first go-around about 30 years or so ago. Mm-hmm. He had the brains to go ahead and just get ordained back then, and I had the great idea of taking a year or two out, and 28 years later, here I'm back. But, yeah, we'll be on the altar together, brother, someday. I really believe that God will allow us that great gift.
0: God bless you. And Debbie, now this is Father King, first name Martin, not Marty. But I don't want you to get excited if I said my first name. But maybe he's in the bathroom. You never know.
2: Well,
0: you guys
2: I feel
0: have a blessed weekend.
2: Thank you, Father.
1: Right,
2: I feel better.
1: You,
2: I feel better your name is Martin. That makes me feel better. At least it's closer to home. Thank you, Father King. You're awesome. Wow. That was really sweet. Martin's a great name. It's a very strong name.
1: Yeah, it is. Yeah, mm-hmm. He's a very strong man, wonderful priest.
2: I love that.
1: Joe, go ahead.
2: You asked Ron to call back just to let you know he's calling in. He's calling in. Okay.
1: Okay.
2: For clarification.
1: All right, do we go to Ron then? Let's go to Ron real quick. Okay.
2: Real quick.
1: Yeah. Oh, sorry. Ron, we're going to go to Ron, who texted in and wanted to clarify because I butchered your text, Ron. Sorry about that.
3: just the short clarification. Was the end of this part of the journey. I had a brain fart and missed a couple of words.
1: Okay. All right. Yeah. Now I got you. Yeah. But you are all of those things that we said, Ron. You're a child of God. You're a prayer warrior. And so many of us are relying on your daily prayers. So please keep those up, brother. We'll be texting as well. Thanks for calling back in. We just got a minute or two to get to Joe in Central Florida, who is listening on Sirius XM 130. Hi, Joe. Got about 90 seconds or so for you. Go ahead.
4: Well, I'll try to be as quick as I can.
1: Okay.
4: I am thankful that others see me differently than I perceive myself.
1: Okay.
4: I have been asked and invited to get involved in things and do things that I never would have or have dreamed that always seem to have paid off blessings for others.
1: Mm-hmm.
4: So I'm just thankful God has placed an aura within me. I think it comes from the upbringing my grandmother gave me and the faith she passed on to me. Mm-hmm. That seems to come out of me and people see it.
1: Joe, I'm glad that you recognize this, though. It's important, you know, because mm-hmm. I think other people, Debbie, see things in us that we don't see.
2: Right.
1: But if they point those things out, you know, that can help us. It's not a reason for pride. It's a reason for deep humility and gratitude, I think.
2: Yep, absolutely. Joe, I'm so glad you got in and to close this episode. It was so perfect. Thank you so much, sir. Now you can get started with your weekend, okay?
4: Well, you're welcome. I only called because you asked for it at that last.
2: Oh, good.
1: That was you. You were that last caller, Joe. You're closing the show. Thank you for doing that.
2: Okay, I'm almost embarrassed to say this, but Mr. Marty Giorgiani did weigh in. He said, finally, last minute. He said, beautiful inside and out. That was very sweet, Marty. Thank you.
1: Mm-hmm.
2: There you go. Okay, now he's earned some brownie points.
1: Good. Well, we could both go on and on about how we would remember Marty. You know, what a beautiful...
2: Beautiful man of God
1: and husband and, you know, just... All right, well, St. Augustine, pray for us. It's his feast day today. Today our topic was, what do you hope people remember about you? If you didn't, if you want the weekend to think about that, Debbie, we have our Unscripted on Monday. People can use that opportunity for anything they want to talk about.
2: I love the Unscripted, so make sure everybody tune in and bring the topics to the table, because Jerry and I are looking forward to that to close the month of August. And so now you guys can have a beautiful and blessed weekend. We'll see you real soon.

0: Station of the Cross Catholic Media Network presents Saints and Seasons. On August 29th, we celebrate the feast of the beheading of St. John the Baptist. King Herod had imprisoned our Lord's cousin John because of the saint's zealous denunciation of Herod's adulterous marriage to his brother's wife Herodias. The queen hated John far more than did the king, who remained fascinated by John's preaching. When Herodias' daughter danced shamelessly before Herod and his men at the king's birthday dinner, Herod promised any favor the girl wished in return. Herodias told her daughter to ask for John's head, and the wicked girl herself added the order that it be brought on a platter. Herod was shocked, but fulfilled his foolish oath. According to St. Jerome, the cruel Herodias was still not content, and continued to stab at the saint's tongue with a needle or small dagger. This feast commemorating John's martyrdom has always deferred in prominence to the Feast of the Forerunner's Nativity on June 24th, and the day is tinged with less joy than even the usual Feast of a Martyr, because John did not proceed directly to heaven at his death. Nonetheless, the beheading or decollation of St. John is among the oldest and most widely celebrated feast days known to the Church, as befitting the precursor of Christ and the man of whom our Lord himself said that none greater was ever born of woman. Also honored on this day are St. Madericus, King St. Sebi of Essex, St. Jean Jougan, and many other martyrs, confessors, and holy virgins. For more about the saints and seasons of the Catholic Church, visit thestationofthecross.com/saints-and-seasons.
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4: Some atheistic scientists claim we don't need God to explain the universe because science is sufficient to get the job done. But is this true? The answer is no, and here's the reason. Science could never negate the need for God because it can't give an exhaustive explanation of the universe. First, it relies on the inductive method in order to validate its hypotheses. As such, scientists can never be certain they've discovered every piece of data necessary to give a complete explanation. They must always be open to discovering something new that could alter their current theory. Furthermore, science presupposes an existing universe to observe and explain. Thus, it could never explain why the universe exists in the first place rather than not. Science has explanatory power, but not enough power to negate the need for God. I'm Carlo Broussard with a Ready Reason for Catholic Answers, Catholic.com.
5: Hello, this is Steve Gleason with your one-minute tool for Catholic evangelism. Here's the question for your non-Catholic friend. What is the life expectancy of any human organization to exist under one rule of law? Well, here's your three best friendship tools for Catholic evangelism. Number one, the deceit of dominance. Kingdoms, empires, and societies all come and all go. Why? Moral decay, a blind eye, and defiance to the order of a civil society. Secondly, history. Kingdoms such as the Persians, the Greeks, the Ottomans, even the Roman Empire made it for around 1,000 years, but soon they all find themselves failing, imploding, and finally splitting. Ah, but there is one that has survived, the Catholic Church, and under one rule of law. And thirdly, my take, a promise. Jesus said the Holy Spirit would infuse the apostles with a divine glue that would hold his church together. It is a human impossibility that the Catholic Church would persist through time, terror, and trouble. Well, the Rolling Stones have lasted 60 years, the Atlanta Braves about 150, the teetering Southern Baptists about 180, but we're still here 2,000 years later, and the best is yet to come. Find me online at Smarty Pants Catholic Evangelist.

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1: Welcome to the Wisdom of Father Groeschel. Over the years, Father Benedict Groeschel has produced many wonderful teaching series for EWTN, and we're delighted to showcase a number of them for you. On today's show, an episode from the series, The Mystery of the Trinity. Here's Father Groeschel.
2: Hello, I'm Father Benedict Groeschel of the Franciscan Friars of the Renewal from the South Bronx. And this is the eighth segment of our series on the Holy Trinity. As I mentioned before, we're immersing ourselves in these meditations into the mystery of God. And I began the series with a definition of mystery by Albert Einstein, who was a great believer in mystery, and who described it as a knowledge of the existence of something we cannot penetrate, of the manifestation of the most profound reasons and the most radiant beauty, which are only accessible to our minds in their most elementary form. He says that this is the beginning of science and of art, and then he says, it is this knowledge and this emotion that constitute a truly religious attitude. And today we come to one of the greatest mysteries of the Trinity. You'll recall how we taught the teaching of the Church that in the eternal Trinity, the Father, who is the origin of all things, completely expresses himself in his Son, completely and absolutely without any priority of time or being. And between these two is an infinite love, which is also a person, and that's the Holy Spirit. Now, we don't understand this by any means. As Einstein says, we stand on the outside and we cannot penetrate it because it's a mystery. One of the things that ancient people did not know about God is something that's very mysterious. I've mentioned to you already the great Greek philosophers, Aristotle, Plato, Socrates, the great Greek mathematician Pythagoras. They had all come to the conclusion that there was one God, that the universe was made by one God, and that this God was truth itself, beauty itself, goodness itself, and that in his dealings with human beings, he was just and he expected human beings to practice justice. Justice was one of his attributes. Now, that's very beautiful, and it's quite impressive that they would be able to arrive at that by the use of human reason, which is it's a remarkable thing. And yet there was something terribly important about God that they did not know. Only one group of people knew this about God, and they knew it about him not because they thought about him, but because he had revealed himself. And this was the Jews, who knew that God was merciful. You might say, well, the Greeks knew that too. They did not. The Greek philosophers, with all of their intelligence, kind of despised the idea of merciful people. They thought mercy was a quality that men should not have. Maybe women could have it, but it was kind of considered a bit of a weakness. I know from example that people who belonged to the ancient African religions, the animistic tribal religions, they had no concept of mercy because nature is not merciful. If you're in the wrong place when the hurricane comes or the earthquake occurs, nature takes no mercy on anybody. Hurt nature and it will hurt you back. Destroy nature and it is destroyed. There's no undoing in nature. There's no free lunch, put it that way. And when the first African missionaries went to Africa and they met the people there, those people generally allowed their children to become Christians, but they themselves often did not. And the reason was that they thought Christianity was too easy. It let you off the hook. It taught about mercy. Mercy comes into human thought from the Jews. Other religions may think God is very benevolent. For instance, the Buddhist religion. And nature can be fecund. Nature can be benevolent. People can be benevolent. People can be kind and merciful. But the Jews alone had heard about the mercy of God, because his mercy endures forever. In fact, they had several different ways of saying it. One of them was a verb, to be merciful, hanin, from which we get the name An or Anna or Hannah. They had another word, hesed, and it meant a generosity, a kindness, a love that was not earned or earnable. Often the prophets compared the love of God for the human race, for the individual person, as the love of a mother for her child, the newborn child, something the child has never been able to earn. Jesus himself actually makes kind of an allusion to the instinctual maternal love of animals when he says, Jerusalem, how often I would have gathered thee as the mother hen gathers her chicks, kind of an intuition or instinct. And this idea is extremely important because it is the foundation of the idea of grace. Grace means that which you cannot earn, that it is not earned. It is absolutely a free gift. It is no debt being paid. And at the very heart of the Christian message is that God saves us freely, gratis. I read in one of our sessions here, the Apocalypse, the book of Revelation, and says at the end of the book of Revelation, come and drink water freely from the fountain of life. Almost the last lines in the Bible. Now, the Jews certainly had a concept of God's mercy, in the abstract and in the concrete. There are all sorts of stories about God's personal mercy in the Jewish scriptures, we call the Old Testament. The saving of Abraham and his family. God's mercy on the little servant girl, Hannah. The forgiveness of the various people who ask God's forgiveness, people like King David. The mercy of God on the Jews in the wilderness. Always God merciful, merciful, merciful. Even though he is just, even though he punishes, even though in kind of a comparison to a human being, he can be said to become angry. Always, always, the mercy is there. But the mercy of God came into sight. It was seen. It was touched in the life of Jesus Christ. Many have said that Christ is the visible manifestation of the mercy of God. And I think it's very important that we take a look at a couple of examples. St. Matthew's gospel is the tough gospel. St. Matthew wrote his gospel for Jewish Christians, and he's tough, right down the line, hard shell. And yet, how beautiful in Matthew do we find the example of mercy. And this is one that he should have known about very much himself. As Jesus was passing by, we read in Matthew 9:9, he saw a man called Matthew sitting at the tax office, and he came and said, follow me. And Matthew rose and followed him. As he sat down at table in the house of Matthew, Behold, many tax collectors and sinners came and sat down with Jesus and his disciples. And when the Pharisees saw this, they said to his disciples, why does your teacher eat with tax collectors and sinners? But when he heard it, he said, those who are well have no need of a physician, but those who are sick. Go and learn what this means. I desire mercy and not sacrifice. For I came not to call the righteous, but sinners. Christ shows constantly the mercy of God. In absolutely one of my most favorite passages in the whole Bible, he's speaking about God's mercy to little ones, that he has revealed himself to little ones, to little people, to the unimportant. I thank you, Father, Lord of heaven and earth, that you have revealed these things not to the wise and understanding, but to little ones. For such is your gracious will. All things have been given to me by my Father, and no one knows the Son except the Father, and no one knows the Father except the Son, and anyone to whom the Son chooses to reveal him. Come to me, all you who labor and are heavily burdened, and I will give you rest. Take my yoke upon you and learn from me, for I am gentle and humble of heart. Different image of God. St. Thomas Aquinas, that great medieval philosopher, says, the attributes of God are equal, one to the other. You can't say he's more good than he is just, yet he's more beautiful than he is merciful. But he says, it seems, St. Thomas says, that the mercy of God appears to be stronger than his justice. And indeed, it's a way of saying that if we all relied on God for his justice, we wouldn't get any place at all. So there's Matthew, that tough old apostle, being a disciple of divine mercy. But here's one. This is one of my favorite. And this is the one that throws the theologians and the canon lawyers and all these people. Because God can't commit a sin before it's committed. It's not possible. How can you forgive a sin if it's not committed? We're looking ahead. Do you know that Jesus forgave sins that hadn't been committed yet? Jesus, speaking to his apostles right before his death at the Last Supper, this is St. Luke's account of the Last Supper. You are those who have continued with me in my trials. As my Father appointed a kingdom for me, so do I appoint for you, that you may eat and drink at my table in my kingdom and sit on thrones judging the 12 tribes of Israel. And then he speaks to Peter. His name is Simon. Peter was kind of a nickname. Simon, Simon, behold, Satan demanded to have you, that he might shift you like wheat. But I have prayed for you that your faith may not fail, and that when you have turned again, you will strengthen your brethren. I have prayed for you. He's telling them that Simon is going to deny that he knows him. Simon Peter is going to stand in the courtyard of the high priest and say to the girl, you're one of his disciples. The girl says to him, you're one of his disciples because your accent gives you away. And he curses. He says, I don't know this man. How sad. And Jesus says, I have prayed for you that your faith may not fail. And when you have turned again, strengthen your brethren. Satan has desired to shift you like wheat. Brothers and sisters, we live in a time when the church celebrates divine mercy. And it celebrates it very beautifully. If you're a Catholic, you're probably aware that Saint Faustina Kowalska, a very humble Polish nun, died in 1938, wrote beautiful revelations. This was not an educated girl, 3 years of education. She was a lay sister, a cook sister in the convent, and it was to her that Christ appeared and revealed himself as the divine mercy. Is not a vision different from the vision of the Sacred Heart, which more people were familiar with, but it's a marvelous, beautiful, beautiful devotion. I'm kind of surprised to hear that there are people who are opposed to this devotion. It's, this devotion prompted the beautiful papal encyclical Dives in Misericordia, Rich in Mercy, a beautiful document on the mercy of God. And at the same time, Sister Faustina is canonized, and the Pope has declared the Sunday after Easter Divine Mercy Sunday. My goodness, what more could you want? And Sister Faustina has focused our attention in this cruel time on divine mercy. It's a cruel time. Time when we kill babies, when they're talking about killing old people, we help people commit suicide. It's a very cruel time. We treat the beginnings of human life like it was the beginnings of seeds in a seed garden when you're growing radishes. It's a cruel time. It's a crime of civil wars, which is the worst kind of war. And Sister Faustina, in Poland of all places, wrote her revelations on the eve of the Second World War. I'm sure that I don't have to convince anybody listening to me that we need divine mercy. And it's certainly not difficult to convince people that God is merciful, although they often wonder why his mercy doesn't work the way they would like it to work. Just the other day, somebody said to me, I was amazed, is it possible for someone who takes their own life to be saved? This question came from the custom of the church up until fairly modern times, that someone who took their own life could not be buried from church with a mass. And this was to show the church's disapproval of suicide. Suicide is absolutely wrong. To terminate your own life is to take a right that you don't have. God gives you your life, and you have it from birth to natural death. You may choose not to prolong your life if it's very, very painful. A person can refuse extraordinary, unusual kinds of treatment, not food and water and things like that, protection from the cold, but they can reject certain kinds of complicated treatment that might only keep them alive in an hour of agony. They can do that for themselves. No one is obliged to suffer out as long as possible a life of pain. They don't have to keep it going, extend it, but they certainly have no right to take it. I recall for a moment visiting my very good friend Loretta Young, great woman, when she was dying. And I went to visit her in St. John's Hospital in Santa Monica, a hospital that lets you know it's a religious hospital when you walk in the door. You're very aware of that fact. And I went up to see Loretta, and she was talking to her doctor. And she said to me, do I have to have chemotherapy? She looked awful. I said, no, you don't have to have chemotherapy. You don't want it. And I said to the doctor, what would it do for her, doctor? She looked terrible. Still beautiful, but she looked like she was dying. And the doctor said to me, well, it would give her a little time. I said, Loretta, do you want chemotherapy? Absolutely not. And then I said something to her. I said, are you afraid of dying? She said, heck no, I'm afraid of living. There was a person who believed in the mercy of God. She was all set to go. I'm afraid of living. And she died a few days later at her sister's home. I'm afraid to go on, she said, because she believed, as I believe, as probably the vast majority of people listening to this program believe, that God is merciful and that he has promised his mercy to all of us collectively and individually. God does not will the death of the sinner, Ezekiel says, but that he would be saved. However, gets tough. Jesus says in the Beatitudes, blessed are the merciful, for they shall obtain mercy. And here's something you want to learn. If you are devoted to the God of Christianity, if you are devoted to God as Christ revealed him in his holy life, his death, and his teaching. If you are devoted to God, who is Father of Christ, then you must be a merciful person. And you must work at it. Mercifulness doesn't mean just feeling sorry for people. That's a feeling. Mercifulness means doing something for people. Mother Teresa used to say, the poor do not need our sympathy, the poor need our assistance. And we're not so good at that in this country. How much should we be merciful? How far should we go? If we believe that the Most Holy Trinity, Father, Son, and Holy Spirit, are the God of mercy, and a lot of people know that and believe it energetically, what should we do? Well, here's my friend, St. Francis de Sales. It's a sermon that he preached on the third Sunday of Lent, the beautiful sermon. And his sermons are published. And it goes right to the heart of the matter. Our divine master, Jesus Christ, gave his life not only to heal the sick, to work miracles, and to teach what we had to do to be saved or to be pleasing to God. He also spent his entire life shaping his cross, suffering 1,000 persecutions from the very people to whom he was doing so much good and for whom he would lay down his life. We must do the same, says St. Paul. That is, we should shape our cross in suffering for one another as Christ has taught us, in giving our lives to the very ones who would take it away from us, as he so lovingly did, in spending ourselves for our neighbor, not only in agreeable things, but also in those which are painful and disagreeable, such as bearing lovingly with persecutions, which might in some fashion cool our hearts toward other people, in some fashion. And here's where the teaching of the Holy Trinity is an extremely important thing. If you believe in the Trinity, you have to be forgiving. There's some very interesting new psychological studies out on forgiveness. And they're very, very well done. I should have brought one of them with me. One of the books reviews Catholic or Christian, Buddhist, Hindu, Muslim, and Jewish ideas on forgiveness and mercy. And in a number, forgiveness is contingent on being asked for it, or looking like you deserve it. But that's not what Christianity is about. It pushes it to another level, to another step. It may strike you as crazy. Christ says, forgive them before they ask your forgiveness. And some of the world doesn't understand that. Our Holy Father, Pope John Paul II, went to visit the man who shot and almost killed him in St. Peter's Square. He went to visit this man, and he was something of a terrorist. I believe he's in prison right now in his native country for other things. And the Pope went to visit him in his jail cell. It was a very edifying scene of the two of them sitting on little prison chairs. And I found out later that this man did not ask for forgiveness or in any way speak of any regrets that he had. He just went to see the Pope, or the Pope wanted to see him, the man he shot and almost killed. And the Holy Father, without him asking to be forgiven, had forgiven him already. He had received this man's parents in Rome. He had provided a place for them to stay when they came and visited their son. He did everything for them. And this young man could not ask his forgiveness. Instead, the young man wanted to talk to the Pope about something. He wanted to talk about the intercession to Our Lady of Fatima. Now, you know, the name Fatima would ring a bell with Muslims because Fatima is the daughter of Mohammed. And the place where Our Lady appeared is named after that woman, the daughter of Mohammed. And this young man had heard about the promises made at Fatima. He didn't know much about it. He was confused about the whole thing. But when the Pope went to visit him, he wanted to talk to the Pope about what happened at Fatima, because he felt that he was losing because of Fatima. the conversation was on two levels. The Pope is talking about mercy and kindness and forgiveness, and this guy's talking about danger. They never even crossed. But that's all right, because the Pope knows that that's what he's supposed to do. St. Francis de Sales says, some people say, I greatly love my neighbor and wish I could render him some service. St. Bernard says, that's nice. But you have to love him much more than that. Well, I love him and I assure him so greatly that I would be willing to expend myself for him and whatever he wanted. That's a good sign. Things are getting better. But actually, what Jesus did, he spent himself for our salvation and redemption. He allowed himself to be so spent in this redemption as to win eternal life for us by permitting himself to be fastened to a cross by the very persons for whom he died. The mercy of God puts on Jews, and even more so on Christians, a very, very heavy responsibility. Jesus says in the Beatitudes, blessed are the merciful, for they shall obtain mercy. I look at myself, and I am sorrowful. Sometimes I have shown little mercy. I'm sorrowful because I could have expended much more energy in showing mercy to others and trying to bring mercy into a merciless world. Do your best, do better than me, and ask the Lord to give you the grace to be a merciful person and to live in the light of divine mercy, because we know from Christ, we know from the saints, we know from St. Paul that mercy is the bright light of God's presence. If you want to live your life in the presence of God, and many people say that to me, I want to have an awareness that God is around. It's very easy. Be merciful, and you will know that mercy is there for us all. Amen.
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1: This is EWTN Daily Saint, where each story reminds us that holiness is possible in every age. Saint Sabina is honored as an early Christian martyr of the first century. According to ancient tradition...
2: Hello, this is Father Jim Netto with the Diocese of Portland, Maine. In Krakow, Poland, on the 2nd of June, 1938, the Lord Jesus himself directed a young Polish Sister of Mercy on a three-day retreat. Sister Faustina painstakingly recorded Christ's instructions in her diary, that is, a mystical manual on prayer and divine mercy. These instructions became Faustina's weapon in fighting the good fight. Jesus began, "My daughter, I want to teach you about spiritual warfare." Secret number 23. I will not delude you with prospects of peace and consolations. On the contrary, prepare for great battles. In this secret, we are reminded that Saint Faustina would suffer much physically and spiritually. She was prepared for great battles by the grace of God who upheld her. Christ clearly instructs us in Scripture to be prepared for great battles, to put on God's armor and resist the devil. Be vigilant and discerning always. Satan fights the strong and the proud, but he has no power against the children of light. They defeat him by their acts of humility. Be brave. Our adversary is skillful. He who contends against us is crafty. Those who are spiritual see him when he attacks, and his array has no power over their bodies. All children of light are without fear of him, because the darkness flees from before the light. For God leads us by the hand, training us for our salvation. Lord God, enlighten us when we are in the dark. Deliver us from our sins, and protect and defend us at all times.

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1: Hello and welcome once again to EWTN's Bookmark. I'm Doug Keck, your host. Our guest author today is Andrew Swofford, PhD. His book, the first one we're talking about, is Lunatic, Liar, or Lord, Unveiling the Truth of Catholicism with C.S. Lewis's Mere Christianity. And the second part of the show, we'll talk about Next Stop, the Afterlife, Unveiling the Truth of Heaven and Hell with C.S. Lewis's The Great Divorce, both published by Ave Maria Press and, of course, available through our EWTN religious catalog, EWTNRC.com for all things Catholic. And welcome to the program. Great to have you here.
2: It's good to be here.
1: And you did a great job with Father Mitch when you were on with Father Mitch on the live show. That was great. People got a taste of what it is. These are two short books with two of the longest titles I've ever had to read. What's your deal with C.S. Lewis?
2: Yeah, you know, I started using Lewis in my classes at Benedictine College about 10 years ago, and I just noticed how Lewis could kind of touch every kind of student, those who cared about their faith deeply, those who weren't as into their faith. He could just really kind of prick their consciousness and their hearts and just kind of put some of what I do in the class into these books and to kind of share it with a broader audience.
1: But why did you pick Lewis, who's not even Catholic?
2: I know. You know, Lewis just has a way of speaking to the modern mind that is palatable. He just kind of, he knows the modern mind very well. He was a former atheist, so, you know, some ways he's talking to his old self. And he's just a way of kind of distilling the Christian tradition. And he knows the tradition very, very well. Often I find, you know, there's Augustine around the corner. There's different thinkers that he doesn't even tell you, but he, you know, it's there. And he really kind of brings things together in a way, my students really take to.
1: So it's accessible.
2: It's accessible.
1: He doesn't seem as daunting to take on.
2: And he has he's got the knack of being deep and concise at the same time.
1: Right. Well, you say here, who is C.S. Lewis and what kind of book is Mere Christianity, which is what you're basing this on? Many considering a conversion to Christ come away from Lewis with newfound zeal and confidence. You go on to say, although I grew up Catholic, I never took my faith seriously until I had a deep conversion in college. What was that?
2: Yeah, I mean, that's my story. I kind of grew up Catholic in name only, went to a small college to play football. Actually to Benedictine, where I teach now, and came for football, met Jesus.
1: Did you realize that was a Catholic school when you were going there, or that was the emphasis at the time?
2: I think I knew it, but it wasn't an emphasis.
1: It wasn't the reason you were going?
2: Not at all, not at all. And, I had teachers who engaged me, and I just had never seen the gospel proclaimed with conviction and confidence. And Lewis kind of speaks to that there's no need to be embarrassed or shy about our faith. Mm-hmm. And so that just kind of fell in love with that.
1: Now, you had another teacher before Lewis. I don't know if he's quite on the level. Dr. Edward Shree, who's been on our network for many, many times over the years.
2: No, in many ways, I wouldn't be here without him. I mean, he was really the one that kind of was my first example of a young man who was a young professor, convicted, and kind of went into this to give back in the way he gave to me.
1: Now, you say you taught at Benedictine College for almost 20 years. Where did you start, when you were teens?
2: I just finished my 19th year. Yeah. No, I was pretty young. I wasn't a teen, but I was 25.
1: Okay. So, yeah. You say, while Lewis is beloved by Christians of every stripe, this book will help you place his insights in a fuller Catholic context. How do you go about doing that?
2: Yeah. I mean, so the book is, it's not so much a commentary on Mere Christianity. And it's, I mean, I don't even necessarily assume that you've read it. I mean, I do pull out the things I pull out for my students in class.
1: So that's a good point.
2: Yeah.
1: You don't have to have read Mere Christianity to appreciate it.
2: And even the title, it's not an anti-Protestant book. It's really a why God, why Jesus, why the church, why should I care? That's really, it's really a book about why be Catholic. That is prompted by Lewis. And Lewis's Mere Christianity, it's really, what's the heart, what's the core of it? And what I kind of push, and he hints at this. I mean, he talks about things that they really flower in the Catholic faith because he's drawing from people like St. Athanasius in terms of what salvation's all about. It's divine sonship. It's becoming a son or daughter in Christ. Mm-hmm. And so I kind of unveil that and show that. And that what Lewis is up to is buttressed more deeply by the Catholic faith, and his thought flowers in the Catholic faith.
1: Well, it's interesting because he never, as you say here, in fact, although Lewis never became a Catholic, his brother Warren nearly did in the 50s. Still over the years, I have found that many non-Catholic readers of Mere Christianity gravitate towards a non-denominational ethos, making them somewhat averse to the importance of ecclesial doctrine.
2: Yeah, I mean, part of Mere Christianity, this kind of trans-denominational kind of just the core lowest denominator, but it's like, well, is the Eucharist on the periphery, or is it part of the heart? And that's really what, again, and what Lewis, he doesn't say it, but he's hinting at it. And what, you know, when you get the Eucharist and when you get why did Jesus found the church, you start to see that the church is his body, and the church becomes the church in a fuller way, as the Catechism puts it in 1396. The Eucharist makes the church.
1: Well, I was wondering, you know, you take Mere Christianity. I remember it was a book a number of years ago called What Do I Absolutely Have to Believe and Still Be a Catholic? You know, what's the least I can believe and still be a Catholic? What does it make to be a mere Christian? But that's not what he's talking about.
2: Well, no, it's not. And I think that's the danger, is thinking minimalistically. Yeah. I mean, really, to be Catholic is to be Christian with nothing left out.
1: Okay. Now, the other thing that struck me with this, I wonder with his situation, I had the pleasure of interviewing his old secretary, Walter Hooper, who had been coming to the Catholic Church. But I wonder with Lewis in the situation, not so much whether he would move to become Catholic or he would have just found that his Anglicanism just moved away from him.
2: Yeah, you know, and Lewis is Catholic friendly. You know, he dies in 63.
1: Great friends with Tolkien.
2: Tolkien helped him become a Christian. I wonder what would have happened with Lewis had he lived a few more decades. You know, what kind of Tolkien suggests and what people often say is that from Northern Ireland.
1: That was a big part of it.
2: Yeah, and he was not anti-Catholic. He was Catholic friendly, but there's still some kind of anti-Catholic prejudice that probably never left him, Marian type stuff, that just kept him from coming all the way in.
1: Right, he's still a little of Orangeman in there, I guess. Yeah, you talk about also how you break up the book, chapters 1 through 5, Who is God and Who We Are, and examine the questions foundational to the Christian life, drawing heavily from Lewis, such as, what does it mean to be human? Does God exist? What is life, moral life, all about? Do people even appreciate there is a moral life anymore?
2: I mean, that's, we're moving more and more, we're moving into, you know, kind of a post-Christian situation,
1: right.
2: and that's harder in some ways. In my teaching, you know, I occasionally I'll have someone just completely unchurched, never heard the gospel, and they're all in some ways more open, because they're looking for meaning and purpose and foundations. Yeah, I mean, this book in many ways is kind of a combination of my Christian moral life class and my gospels class together. And the questions you're talking about there, Aquinas would call those the preambles of faith, the preambula fide, that are foundational to kind of be the seedbed to receive this supernatural revelation of Jesus Christ.
1: Do you have a sense that some of your students, even, let's say, raised Catholic, and the ones who are interested or hungry, are because they know that there's something missing?
2: Yeah, we just this past Easter had 30 students become Catholic, and many of those are athletes. They're looking for, I mean, this is happening across the nation, that young people want, you know, life's like a story with no plot, and they're looking for meaning and purpose. And as then Joseph Ratzinger once, Cardinal Ratzinger once put it, the real meaning has to be received. If it's fabricated on their own initiative, it's hollow.
1: Well, do you think that's part of the problem people are looking, especially in the AI world we're looking into now? It's really getting hard to figure out what's real and what's fake.
2: And it's going to be more and more a need and a yearning for being human and human relationships. And there's a danger.
1: That's what the Holy Father's talking about.
2: Exactly,
1: right?
2: with Magnificat Humanitas, which is, yeah, exactly.
1: So you talk about the connection also later in the fact of Jesus, where he fits into the mix. Then you've got chapters 9 to 13, the Jesus effect show, the link between Jesus, his ongoing ripple effect throughout history, starting with the founding of the church, the importance of the Eucharist. Do you find that people underestimate, even good Catholics, the importance of the Eucharist to their faith?
2: It's really easy to do, unfortunately. I mean, it's the source and summit. It's the very heart, and it's the Paschal mystery made present, and that's what the entire Bible is about. In the Eucharist, the whole Christian story can be summed up in this statement: for the Holy Spirit to reproduce the life, death, and resurrection of Jesus Christ in through each and every disciple. And that begins in our baptism, the Spirit's transformation of our lives. But why the Mass? And so the Paschal mystery is never locked in the past. It becomes the offering of the head, Jesus Christ, and the entire body offered up in him, with him, and through him to the Father. It's Christ's real presence. It's the sacrifice made present. It's also us entering into this total self-offering, and that finds, in the words of like Ignatius of Antioch, he talks about his martyrdom as becoming a complete disciple. That this, the sacrifice of the Mass should lead to the pouring out of our own lives in love. And so there shouldn't be this dichotomy between charity and the Mass, that we're filled with the love of God so we can empty ourselves out.
1: Right, but what if I don't get anything out of it?
2: I'm not being fed, right? Well, part of the issue there is, so on the one hand, it's Jesus, and you're not always going to feel it. That's to have the eyes of faith, you realize, when Jesus comes again in glory, he won't have any more glory than he does right now in the Holy Eucharist. The difference will be our ability to see that this is Jesus, true God and true man, body, blood, soul, and divinity. But even more to the point, the Mass is not just so we can receive Jesus. Mm-hmm. We are made to worship. And we enter into the worship of the incarnate Son, worshiping the Father in and through his created humanity. Mm-hmm. I think too often we think anthropocentrically, it's just about me. Mm-hmm. It's first about God. And in my, he doesn't need my worship. He doesn't need my...
1: Well, we live in the I, me, mine, self...
2: Right, but what happens
1: world.
2: To the creatures, yeah. We are elevated, dignified by worshiping. So mm-hmm. That's part of the
1: issue.
2: That's
1: not how the culture sees it.
2: No, it's not going to. We have to start somewhere, but...
1: Right. Jesus. Being subservient to anybody is not a good thing.
2: Yeah.
1: But you find out there's lots of problems when you don't pay attention. You talk about chapter 12 draws from Lewis's insights about the heart of Christianity so often lost on modern men. Is Christianity just a nice moral program for society, or is it a participation in divine life?
2: Yes, yes. I mean, Lewis connects this, that if you think of Jesus as just a good human teacher, you tend to think of Christianity as just kind of a nice, cute moral system. Mm-hmm. And I actually had the same question as a high school. I'm like, gosh, if Jesus is simply about being nice, I mean, Confucius could have taught me that.
1: Mm-hmm. Right.
2: What difference does Jesus make? When you see that he is the God-man, you see that Christianity is not just avoiding
1: another hell. System. So
2: I like to ask students, how much of the divine life do you want? Mm-hmm. This is what it's about. It's he became what we are so that we could become by participation.
1: Isn't that kind of scary, though?
2: What he is. It's terrifying.
1: People are afraid to let go.
2: Yeah. But we've lost sight of the supernatural grandeur of mm-hmm. the Christian story.
1: Mm-hmm. You say in the section, what should I expect and come away with from this book? And you talk about being merely Christian to something called mere Christianity plus. What's the extra additive you got in there?
2: Well, we start with the Eucharist. Mm-hmm. The Eucharist and the Church. Part of the issue is Jews in the first century were hoping for a new exodus. And part of the problem for Christians often is what was the first exodus about? When you see that the first exodus actually is not simply about political liberation, but it's about worship and mm-hmm. liturgy and liturgical communion with God, then you start to see, and I draw some of these traditions of a Jewish hope, you find in the Dead Sea Scrolls and other places, of a messianic banquet meal in the very presence of God mm-hmm. that, as Isaiah puts it, would be marked by wine and would overcome sin and death forever. And you start to see that the priestly Jesus, the liturgical Jesus, the Eucharistic Jesus, this fits hand in glove with a deeper first century Jewish hope. And so part of what I do in the middle part of the book is show how Jesus makes sense mm-hmm. in his first century Jewish context, but gives rise to the Catholic faith, that Jesus, the real Jesus, has to be the bridge. And part of that middle part of the book is, Lewis is famous for his Lord Lyre Lunatic argument that mm-hmm. Jesus can't simply be a good teacher. He claimed to be God. But Lewis never defends the historicity of the Gospels or the resurrection. So I have a whole middle part to kind of shore up the defense of, it's absolutely mm-hmm. reasonable to believe that the Gospels tell us the truth about what Jesus
1: said. Well, you talk about the idea of this book invites you to take a chance on Jesus to see why that decision makes sense. Have you seen people willing to take that chance?
2: Yeah, this is just kind of my own experience anecdotally, but I think when people see the natural fruit mm-hmm. in the lives of believers, they're like, wow, you are more joyful, you live a more meaningful life. I think people in even the secular culture are starting to see this, that your life is going better. And then the other thing is when they have an encounter and then they see a reason case for the mm-hmm. faith, the Holy Spirit brings about conversion. So we can't, but we're there to simply water and the Holy Spirit will do the rest of the work. But I find more and more when they encounter that, they encounter people who've been changed and they open themselves up to that encounter. And then when they hear the reasons for the faith, mm-hmm. you've got everything to gain and very little, if anything, to lose.
1: Right. You talk in the section on human desire, C.S. Lewis describes three competing interpretations of the human angst: the fool's way, the way of the disillusioned sensible man, and the Christian way. What are those two?
2: Well, this is Lewis's famous argument for desire, from desire. When Lewis would argue for God's existence, he liked arguments that began with the human heart, the human condition, kind of turned inward. He was friendly to arguments from design and causality, but when you look into the human heart, you look at our moral experience of the world, what makes more sense of that than anything else is that we are here at the hand of a creator. So Lewis famously says, you know, we've got a desire for infinite happiness that wells up from within us. And even the best of lives in this life, the best careers, the best marriages, even that will come up short. And so either life is absurd in Jean-Paul Sartre, or
1: right.
2: We're made for something even greater. And that desire is a signpost of our ultimate end.
1: What does freedom and virtue have to do with a fleet of ships?
2: Yeah, it's a famous analogy from Lewis in Mere Christianity that humanity is like a fleet of ships, and that he gives three rules for this voyage to go well. That the first rule is the ships cannot collide with each other, and this is the kind of modern sentiment of just don't hurt anybody, right?
1: Okay.
2: The second

0: you know, classical virtue thought about the second and third. Mm-hmm. The modern penchant is to ignore those two and just focus on don't hurt anybody.
1: Right.
0: But it doesn't work that way. We have to be transformed from the inside out if we're going to build a good and just society.
1: Yes, a recent book called Suicidal Empathy, which I'm very interested in reading, and just came out by God's side. What is the famous trilemma, and what does that have to do with the title of this book?
0: Yeah. That, you know, famously, Lewis argues that Jesus claimed to be God, and various passages in the gospel, you know, bear that out. Forgiving sins, for example, in Mark 2:7, he's accused of blasphemy. He's put to death for blasphemy. It wasn't blasphemy to simply say, you know, love your neighbor.
1: Mm-hmm.
0: It's because of what Jesus said about himself. And that leaves three options. He's either a lunatic who thinks he's God, he's a liar who knows he's not but claims to be God, or he's the Lord of heaven. And so Lewis is saying Jesus forces a yes or no upon us, that either you bow before him and worship him as the God of the universe, or you reject him. What he can't be is simply a good teacher, which is how is coming back. It's very common today again to say, he's a great historical figure, great teacher, but he's not God. He can't be
1: another
0: Lord of
1: religious
0: my life.
1: Avatar or something like that. It's interesting. The early church fathers say believe that the Good Samaritan was Jesus himself.
0: Mm-hmm.
1: Is that how most people read that these days?
0: Well, when you kind of reduce Christianity to simply a moral and political phenomenon, then it just, well, let's just be the hands and feet of Jesus and just do nice things for people, is not a bad place to start, but there's more. There's more.
1: Right.
0: Yeah, for the church fathers, the inn is the church, the oil and the wine are the sacraments that heal the soul, and we're the wounded man on the side of the road that Jesus, because we need a Savior.
1: That the people who should be helping didn't help and don't help the people of that day.
0: Right, yeah, so
1: scribes, the Pharisees, etc.
0: And some of the church fathers will say that shows the inability of the old covenant
1: to
0: fully heal
1: to
0: and redeem
1: them,
0: us.
1: Right. Why did you decide, just before you go to the other book, putting in a list of historical figures, etc.?
0: Yeah, it's a chart that I came across from another scholar that I share it with students because it's 30 figures from the first century that all the Herods, Caiaphas, all these figures in the New Testament that have been verified archaeologically or by ancient historical texts. And I think what students see, they're like, wow, the Gospels are not describing Middle Earth. Like, this stuff happened in real places, real cities, with real, they know the politics of the day. It has all the earmarks of coming from the hand of eyewitnesses. And many of the later, like Gnostic-type texts, they tend to de-Judaize Jesus, and they tend to have this pretty clear sense that they are removed from the first-century Jewish context. They're removed from the historical Jesus, that the Jesus of faith is the Jesus of history.
1: Okay, the cosmic Christ. So that's lunatic, liar, or Lord. And let's talk about the other. Next stop, the afterlife, unveiling the truth of heaven and hell. So C.S. Lewis wrote The Great Divorce, which is what this is focused on, just after World War II, around the time he published Mere Christianity and the Screwtape Letters. Everybody loves Screwtape Letters. The Great Divorce describes the split between heaven and hell, the irreconcilable chasm between the two. And it's on a bus ride, of all things at the time. Was a lot of this impactful because you'd just gone through this war and so many people lost so much, certainly in the UK, in London, in place people died, so many places were destroyed. You know, you have kind of that, the silence of God, where was God in all of this?
0: Yeah, I mean, I think about one of my heroes, Kira Wojtyła, jump in a second, and how those atrocities can make you go in one of two ways, that life is meaningless or I have to cling to faith. You know, it's sometimes said after World War II, no one can be a moral relativist anymore. And maybe perhaps we're losing that moral realism. But yeah, I just love this little book. It's I think because it's fiction, perhaps Lewis feels like he can push the envelope a little bit. Mm-hmm. But I find that nothing stirs the hope of heaven in my students like this book.
1: Right. So they travel. They get an opportunity to travel from this gray town to a mountain country, which is symbolic of heaven. Now, is the gray town hell, or is it purgatory, or does it depend on the person?
0: Well, what it says in the text is it becomes hell for those who stay and purgatory for those who leave. So part of it is you have all these characters who get off the bus and they kind of entertain possibly a journey to the mountain country. And basically, basically all but one, either we don't know exactly what they do or they turn back. And there's usually some issue that they have to repent of, acknowledge. And the whole one of the great themes of the book is that as they get off, they are not as real as this new country. And there's lines where they say
1: they're like ghosts.
0: They're like ghosts, and they can. I can

0: the grass not only under my feet, but through my feet.
1: Right.
0: And if they continue the journey, they become light.
1: They don't make an impression on
0: them. Yeah, and it's a very clear distillation of Lewis's nod toward purgatory, that purgatory is this transformation. So Great Town, hell for those who stay, purgatory for those who leave, and journey to the
1: right. And clearly there are people who cannot overcome.
0: Right.
1: To...
0: In Lewis's words, it's always something...
1: But they make that choice for themselves.
0: One of the famous lines in the book is there are two kinds of people. Those who say to God, thy will be done, and those to whom God says, thy will be done. Okay. As Lewis puts it, there's always something that they prefer to joy, that they cling to, that they won't let go of, and that's what keeps them from the mountain country.
1: So based on this book, will we be bored in heaven?
0: I mean, heaven... Death is the undiscovered continent, right? So I like to teach my students about heaven typologically, that we think of typology in the Bible, old to new, you know, Eve and Mary, Ark of the Covenant, Mary, David, and Jesus. But there's also a vertical and metaphysical dimension, that the earthly, all that is true, good, and beautiful here is a foretaste of what's to come in the next life. And this book bears that out, that heaven is more real, more real than this life, and even more real than hell. Now, hell is real. It's a part of our faith. Hell is real. But God is the fullness of reality, and heaven's all about partaking in. That, as St. Paul puts it, God will be all in all.
1: So really, in this book, really, you're talking about the idea that we become face-to-face with ourselves and have to come overcome our own shortcomings or the things that are our pride or those things.
0: Yes.
1: You have the woman with the son, you know, that situation, and other places where people are like, well, what are you doing here?
0: Right. I mean, it's a great line from Augustine's Confessions, where right, book 8, he's about to have his conversion. And he says, he's hearing the conversion story, testimony about St. Anthony of Egypt. Mm. And he says, the Lord, you brought me face to face with myself, and I couldn't hide from my sin anymore. And I think, you know, part of our lives are, can we be honest with God, honest with each other, and honest with ourselves? Mm-hmm. And that last one often is the hardest of all, and that's really the key to really and truthly be honest with the Lord. So the book is very much about
1: that.
0: Yeah,
1: what is it, the artist who wants to be appreciated for how great she is and can't stand the fact that that doesn't really matter?
0: Right. I mean, what Lewis teaches about humility, I mm-hmm. think, comes through in this book quite a bit, where, you know, the tradition, humility is about the truth of my weakness, the truth of my strength, the truth of God who gives us all these gifts. Lewis adds an accent mark that humility is about taking my eyes off myself, thinking less about myself. And so it's sort of this dichotomy of, am I going to turn inward and collapse on the black hole of my own ego, or will I turn outward in virtue and love of God and love of neighbor?
1: Well, let me ask you, and this is an observation from being a teacher, life is too short to simply float by. Have you seen, you watch people who you perceive as floating by or thinking they can't float by?
0: I just think sloth, acedia, is the vice of our age in many ways. And it's not just laziness. I mean, for St. Thomas Aquinas, it's sorrow at the difficulty of the spiritual good. And I think that, and that sloth, you know, if we're bored with life, unfulfilled, restless, as the ancient monks would say, hatred of place, like real life is elsewhere, this angst, and then you need outlets, right? So that might be pleasure, that might be entertainment, the mindless scrolling on the phone, or sometimes being a workaholic, and trying to cover up this kind of this malaise of sensing that my life is without purpose. And I think our world today, there's no story. We've lost our story.
1: Right. Let me ask you just in the closing minute. Each age has aspects of divine revelation that are more difficult to accept than others.
0: Yeah.
1: What is that in the age we're in today, you think?
0: Well, I mean, it's easy to talk about social justice, and that's part of the gospel. Mm-hmm. But don't forget Jesus. Right. Don't forget worship. Don't forget liturgy. Don't forget chastity. Mm-hmm. Don't forget the hard virtues. It's all together, right? So I think every age has to go through this, that you cannot be, it's not a cafeteria, right? You take all of Jesus,
1: right,
0: and you realize we all must convert.
1: Another book in the works?
0: Well, someday.
1: Mm, someday? Okay, well, when you do, make sure you stop by. Pleasure.
0: God bless you, Doug. Thank you.
1: Chance to meet with you, of course. And that is our author and of the books, Andrew Swofford. Two books, Next Stop, The Afterlife, Unveiling the Truth of Heaven and Hell, with C.S. Lewis's Great Divorce, and I recommend you read The Great Divorce. And also, Lunatic, Liar, or Lord, the opening book, Unveiling the Truth of Catholicism, with C.S. Lewis's Mere Christianity. Again, both available through our EWTN Religious Catalog. 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
6: 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On August 29th, we celebrate the feast of the beheading of St. John the Baptist. King Herod had imprisoned our Lord's cousin John because of the saint's zealous denunciation of Herod's adulterous marriage to his brother's wife Herodias. The queen hated John far more than did the king, who remained fascinated by John's preaching. When Herodias' daughter danced shamelessly before Herod and his men at the king's birthday dinner, Herod promised any favor the girl wished in return. Herodias told her daughter to ask for John's head, and the wicked girl herself added the order that it be brought on a platter. Herod was shocked, but fulfilled his foolish oath. According to St. Jerome, the cruel Herodias was still not content, and continued to stab at the saint's tongue with a needle or small dagger. This feast commemorating John's martyrdom has always deferred in prominence to the Feast of the Forerunner's Nativity on June 24th, and the day is tinged with less joy than even the usual Feast of a Martyr, because John did not proceed directly to heaven at his death. Nonetheless, the beheading or decollation of St. John is among the oldest and most widely celebrated feast days known to the Church, as befitting the precursor of Christ and the man of whom our Lord himself said that none greater was ever born of woman. Also honored on this day are St. Madaricus, King St. Sebi of Essex, St. Jean Jougan, and many other martyrs, confessors, and holy virgins. For more about the saints and seasons of the Catholic Church, visit thestationofthecross.com/saints-and-seasons.
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3: 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The essence of evangelization is to tell everybody Jesus loves you. We're all called to be great saints. Don't miss the opportunity.
4: So, we were talking this morning and last week about knowing God. You know, we all have acquaintances. Somebody you met 2 years ago. That was the last time probably you'll meet them. And maybe you see them walking down the sidewalk and you say hi. That's an acquaintance. You probably, you know, you don't have coffee with them. You don't know them. You met them by someone else and we have an acquaintance. Well, you could hardly call that a friendship, could you? If they died, you probably wouldn't know it, and you probably wouldn't cry over it. Now, these are kind of people that you meet every day. If you go out of town, you're waiting at the grocery counter, and you wait, and you start talking to someone, and you never see him again. And then you have what I call partial friends. Well, you see him once in a while, you play cards with him, whatever you do. You see him at a social. You see him at a St. Anthony's celebration or whoever he is. I don't recommend St. Bartholomew, although I like St. Bartholomew, but he's the one that scared me to death when I was a kid. Because in my parish, my good Italian parish, I don't know how they got so attached to St. Bartholomew, but they used to enact his martyrdom every year. And it was way out in the field, and I didn't want to go ever. My mother would drag me there, and she'd say, he's going to bless you. And I would say, I don't want him to bless me. Because I felt so sorry for him. You know, they had this man dressed in a long gown, and he's running through the woods, and all of a sudden they catch him. And I kept saying, run! I remember one time saying, run, you dubby! Well, they caught him, and then would come the fireworks. And they would strip him of his gun. Not totally, no. They had some kind of gentle action, the way they were acting towards him. But anyway, they stripped off his clothes, and they start pulling noodles out of him, wet noodles. Because he was martyred, you know, they split him open and just took everything out of him. Well, the Italian method was noodles. And what else would Italian think but noodles? And so I'd see these noodles flying out, and I was screaming and yelling, and I thought, what a terrible way to have fun. And so I apologized to St. Bartholomew. You know, you got a big place in heaven with all those noodles coming out of you. But I was scared. And I realized that we do have friends sometimes. We have good friends. We have dear friends, whatever. But are you and I a friend of Jesus? That's the important one. See? He will never let you down. He will always be forgiving and merciful and compassionate. You can't say that of any friend. So I have a wonderful friend, and we've been friends for 40 years. Wonderful. I think that's a big grace. Scripture says, if you have found such a one, praise God. But ordinarily, you can't say that you would tell your very heart to this one or that one. To some, it would be like putting it in the newspaper. Be all over town, half hour. Where you wouldn't talk to a friend like that. But with Jesus, you can talk to any friend. You can talk to him as the best of friends. Why? Because he loved you before you even knew him. Now, we know a lot about Jesus, don't we, huh? We know a lot about Jesus. We knew he came. We know he was born. We know he had a public life. We know he suffered terribly. And we know he died and rose. But is that knowing Jesus? I don't think it is. That's knowing about Jesus. But you and I have to know Jesus. You and I have to know Jesus. And what does it mean to know Jesus? Well, the other day the sisters and I were reading. This book is getting so old. It's like one of these old newspapers, you know. It starts getting brown and then it starts disappearing on you. But in the 14th chapter of St. John, I read something that might make us think, do I know Jesus? It says here, do not let your heart be troubled. Is your heart troubled? Well, what about? Well, I have my children are not in the church. We've had tragedy after tragedy in our family. This one is a born loser, never been successful in his life. This one has terrible pain. All that. So who knows Jesus? And yet our dear Lord looks at us with great love as only a friend can, a real friend, and say, don't let your hearts be troubled. And I want you to think of that. He's saying, don't let it. Now, that means you can do something about it, doesn't it, huh? He doesn't say, I'm going to help you not to let your hearts be troubled. No, he said, you don't let it trouble you. You see, I can feel for people, huh? Anybody ever come to you with a real pain in the heart, you know, or they just had an operation and they begin to tell you all about their organs, all of them. You get a real organ recital. And they'll say, do you know what happened to me? I had a terrible operation. You know, they went in for my gallbladder and found I was a mess. They took out my gallbladder, they had to rearrange my stomach, and all of a sudden you see this terrible vision, you know, of this person slowly being dissected. And what do you really want to do? Say, I heard it before. Oh, not only did you hear it before, you heard it 10 times before. And what is your real feeling? Well, I'm very busy. I have an appointment. Well, you just made it up because you didn't have an appointment. You're not going to wait for the kidneys to come up. Why? Because you've heard it 100 times. But what does a friend do that an acquaintance doesn't do? They help the other not let their hearts be troubled by listening, listening. That's the hardest thing to do, is to listen. So our dear Lord is saying, I have to do something about that when I am in trouble. I cannot allow myself to be troubled with a heart that's not focused. Then you can talk to Jesus about your trouble. You ever do that? You ever do that? Who do you talk to Jesus about? Your neighbor. Ooh, that's the wrong one to talk to. They look at you like religion. What are you, a fanatic? See, you're all going to heaven, I hope. And why don't you want to talk about Jesus? If you're going to live with him forever and ever and ever, and not a moment will ever pass, he'll never come to an end. Now, are you telling me you don't want to talk about him here? Oh, no. Don't let your heart be troubled about many things, see? And what does he do? He not only tells us, don't let it happen. But what else does he do? He says, trust in God and in me. So then most of our problems in life are from a lack of trust. Do you know what trust is? Trust means I don't know the end of this problem. And I know, though, he will take care. I'll do all I can, work as hard as I can. But I have to know that he is the one who does it. See? One day, Don Bosco was ready to retire. He did enough. And he goes to see the Holy Father. Oh, I don't know why he really went, just to say hello. I'm very tired. I'm going to retire now. It was nice seeing you, Holy Father. I hope you're happy. He tells that to the Holy Father. I'm going to retire. And the Holy Father, oh, by the way, before you do, I want you to build a basilica in honor of Our Lady Help of Christians, and I want it paid for when it's finished so I can consecrate it. Don Bosco's there with his mouth open. He puts his hand in his pocket and he's got about equal 3 pennies. And he says, Your Holiness, that's all I got. Oh, that's fine. He said, 3 cents and the Holy Spirit will be enough. And he walks out. So much for retiring. But see, he didn't let his heart be troubled. He said, okay, where do we begin? And he walked all over Europe. Walked. Oh, we would not have done that. Huh? We would have said, what do you mean? And, you know, I can't do this. It's not time. There's nobody giving. I don't have a horse. There are no cars. Nothing. I have to walk from city to city. He didn't say any of that. He just went. Why? He would not allow his heart to be troubled. And the difference is not that we're not concerned. Of course we're concerned. But trouble is different. Trouble is to worry in excess of the problem at hand. Being troubled in your heart is to concentrate on what is wrong instead of saying, Lord, I trust you. You'll help me with this. I know you will. And he does. I was looking at that church Friday. And three years ago, I wouldn't have thought about that any more than sitting on the moon. Never. And I needed to do it like a hole in the head, because I didn't know anything about it. And then when we did do it, where would it be? Would anybody see it? It's in the furthest place you could find. The road is so full of dust. They're trying to repair it. They come a couple times a day and they pour water on it. And everybody's helping, but who's going to find it? See, if you think of all the ways why you cannot trust Jesus, where are you? And you know what our dear Lord says here? He said, there are many rooms in my Father's house, many degrees of glory. And I think this is so sweet of our Lord to do this, to say this. He said, if it were not, I should have told you. That's why you believe, isn't it? Now, don't you feel bad because you question, you doubt? We can't doubt God. He said, if it was not true that there are many mansions in my Father, I would have told you. What humility our Lord has, huh? He didn't have to do that. He could have said, look, I'm God, believe it, or I'll just conk you on the head or something. That's what I would have said. I said, you guys got nerve. No, he was so humble. He said, well, if it weren't true, I wouldn't have told you. Do you say that every time you have a question in faith? Do you really believe what Jesus says right here? We're not going to all have the same mansion. I remember one time we were discussing, I said to the sisters one day, what do you think you're going to look like in heaven? Oh, some of them had absolutely magnificent ideas. I'm sitting there thinking, I never thought of that. I mean, all of my sisters had awesome ideas. I didn't think of one of them. You know, it would never dawn on me I was going to wear this or that. So I got desperate because then my turn came. I didn't know what to say. I could have said, I'd like to ride a horse. They wouldn't have known. They wouldn't have cared. And so in desperation, I said, it was a mistake, though. I said, what do you think I'll wear in heaven? And they all said with one voice, as if they practiced, armor. I don't want to go around like Joan of Arc. Of course, after I thought about it, it wasn't too bad. But see, we all have ideas. And our dear Lord thinks it's okay. He said there are many, many mansions in my Father's house. What a wonderful... Why don't you try thinking of that when you wake up tomorrow morning? Instead of saying, another day. You kind of fall down the steps and your husband's getting ready for work. You look at him and say, well, what do you want? And he says, bacon and egg. And you say, make it yourself. Now what do you want? Orange juice. We don't have any. Why not? Because you drank it at 2:00 this morning. And you slammed the refrigerator door and I woke up. What a morning, huh? Boy, I don't know what I'd go down the next street and buy some orange juice. But see, we get so trouble. We go to bed with it, we wake up with it. Did you ever remember as bad as things are sometimes? That in my Father's house, there are many mansions. And then he said, I go to prepare a place for you. Did you ever think of that? What an awesome thing that the Almighty Lord is preparing a place for me and you. How would you feel if the Queen of England sent you a special delivery letter and said, I am preparing a tremendous mansion just for you? Well, you dropped dead from shock. But the Lord God, from all eternity, has decided to build me a mansion. Wow. To build you a mansion. Wouldn't that be better than falling down the steps? Or telling your husband to make his own breakfast? See, if we don't think of these little things in here, then our lives become entangled in a sense of hopelessness. And then he said, after I have gone and prepared a place for you, I shall return to take you with me. That happened when my grandfather died. My grandfather was paralyzed, and he'd been a long time. And my mother was in his room changing her pillowcases. And she, you know how she, I don't know how you do it, but she put the pillowcase in her mouth and hang on to it with her teeth. Y'all do that? No, you have new kind of pillowcases today. Anyway, and she was pulling the pillowcase up, and all of a sudden she saw two people walk in the room. And they looked at my grandfather. Now, he's paralyzed. And one of them said, "Anthony. Anthony." And my grandfather sat up in bed. He sat up in bed. My mother's teeth were shaking by that time. And my grandfather looked at them, whoever they were, and said, "No." And down he went. And then the other one said, "Anthony, Anthony." And he got up the second time. And this is a man that's paralyzed. And he looked and he smiled and he said, "Yes." And he died. He died. And I thought of this the other day when we were talking about it, that the Lord said, "I will come for you." Why? "So that where I am, you may be with me." That's unbelievable. We're not too hot, any of us. We got a long way to go. I don't think you're supposed to drink out of this side. You want some on you? Whoever put this here, the mustache part goes on this side. Oh. Anyway, we go from the sublime to the ridiculous. But see, some of you have such a little opinion of yourself. You don't love yourself. It's a commandment. You have to love yourself, you miserable thing. But that's what you think about yourself. I'm a miserable being. No, you're not. If you're in grievous sin, you are a miserable human being. But God didn't make it that way. If you were to get up in the morning, okay, give yourself a couple minutes. And you said, "I'm not going to let my heart be troubled today. The Father has prepared a mansion for me. And the Lord doesn't want me troubled. I'm going to trust him. Because the Lord of Lords is preparing a mansion for me." Don't you think, even though your big troubles may not suddenly go, don't you think you've lifted up a little bit? Huh? And it's not imagination, it's the scriptures. He promised that when my time comes, he will come for me. Personally, I hope he comes for me as a child. I have been pushing him. I tell everybody, if you want something, no matter how hard it is, pray to him. He's such a little one. A little one. I hope that when I die, he'll come running. And look at me and say, "Let's go. I have prepared a place for you." Wow. See, if you thought of that, but why? I want you to be with me. Has anybody ever said that to you? Well, that reminds me of an old Italian lady. Her daughter had a one miserable life with her husband, but most of all with her in-laws. And their mother comes to me and she says, "Oh, Mamma Mia." I said, "What's the matter?" "My daughter, she suffers so much from her in-laws." "Oh, right, I'm sorry." "Oh, yeah, me too." I said, "What's the matter? What's the matter?" "God, they don't love me." I said, "Yeah, he does." "No, no, no. My poor daughter has no rest. Her mean mother-in-law, she died." I says, "Well, isn't she happier over that?" She said, "No, she's no happy over that. Her mother-in-law go down the first. Meant she was buried first. Then my poor daughter, she died next, and she on top of her mother-in-law." I said, "Boy, there's, you know, you can't win in that case." And I said, "Well, I'm sorry, you know." I said, "Oh, you were sorry, me more sorry." I said, "Well, why? Why, my poor daughter, she suffer even in heaven." I said, "She does?" "Yeah, because of her mean father-in-law die and they have on top of her." By that time, I didn't know what to say. But she wasn't finished yet. I apparently did not exhibit much sympathy because I could hardly hold myself from laughing, see? And she looks at me and she says, "You know, I understand." I said, "Well, I'm sorry, I guess I don't. They make my daughter a sandwich." Which in English means sandwich. But you know, this woman had a problem. And she was not about to think of the kingdom or the Lord going up there and making a mansion for her. And these are real events that cause unbelievable heartache. But wouldn't it be better, though, if she could have thought, "My daughter suffers so much, justly or unjustly, whatever, but now she has seen God. She has seen God. And now all her suffering has been rewarded because the Lord said, 'I will take you with me.'" So that I may be with you and you may be with me. See, we can have a pretty miserable situation, but we cannot take it to heart. And then, despair. See? Why? Well, for the simple reason that he told us not to. Our dear Lord knows us through and through. You can't hide from him. You can't do anything. He's there. And he sees you, he knows you, but most of all, he loves you. And if you don't understand, don't worry about it. But here comes St. Thomas, poor St. Thomas. He never caught on to anything till after Pentecost. Never. He said, "Lord, we don't know where you're going. How do we know?" Can you imagine after this most beautiful discourse, beautiful discourse, one of the apostles gets up and says, "How do I know where you're going?" Why don't you tell me? He just did. Why don't you listen? Our Lord's ever patient. He said, I am the way and the truth and the life, and no one comes to the Father except through me. If you know me, you know my Father. From this moment, you know him and have seen him. Oh, here comes Philip now, another one. I would have been so mad by this time. I had thrown something at him, anything. But not Jesus. He's ever patient. So Philip comes along and he says, Lord, let me see the Father and we'll be satisfied. You know, if you gotta go, you go. And we'll make it. Can you imagine it? Terrible. And our dear Lord said, have I been with you so long and you do not know me? Can Jesus say that to you and me? Is everything in the world and all your problems and all your illnesses and all of us together do this all the time? Have we not known him all our lives, most of us? Have we not known he's all there, always there, the Eucharist, body, blood, soul, and divinity? Have we not gone to Mass over and over and over and received him in Holy Communion? Why is it we don't know him? Have I been with you so long and still you do not know me? Well, he explains everything to Phyllis and to Thomas. If you'd like to read 14th chapter of John, first to the night. This is simple, not much to read. First, do I know Jesus? Do I know his love, his goodness, his compassion? Yeah, we all know that. Do I know he's preparing a place for me? He doesn't want me to worry. He wants me to trust. That time our dear Lord was in the boat, he was sleeping. And they were afraid, scared to death. And I can imagine Peter saying to John, wake him up. And John said, no. This is my rendition of scripture, so don't look for it anyway. And Philip would have come and said, he shouldn't be sleeping while we're drowning. And Peter would say, oh, shut up. I'm not going to wake him. How about you, John? I'm not going to wake him either. Here comes this big wave. Peter's getting a little scared now. I mean, you know, that is a wave. It's filling the boat with water. They take everything they got and they start bucketing out the water. And John, Peter said, I think you better wake him. John said, no. We're drowning, you dummy. I'm not going to wake him. Don't you care? Yeah, I care, but I'm not going to. He's tired. Okay, we'll all go down together and he's tired. That's what I said. I'm not going to wake him. Now they're. Peter's had it. He's soaking wet, and this is the end. Okay, I'll do it myself. Master, don't you care? We're drowning. Oh. Wow. Wow. What happened now, huh? Our Lord woke up very slow. I think he took his time. One eye at a time. Ye of little faith, why are you so frightened? Oh boy, the next wave would be welcome. Welcome. How is it, she said, you have no faith? Oh, boy. How is it you have no faith? So he looks at them, and by that time they feel about that big. And he looks at the wind and the waves, and he says, be still. Like that. Not a breeze. Oh, wouldn't that scare you? You ever read that? Sure you have. But has it affected you when a storm of your life comes along? Can our Lord say to each one of us, well done in the storm? Thank you for trusting me. Or will he say to us, oh, ye of little faith, how is it you doubt? Ah, well, we've all been in that boat that we can never say he failed us. So now we have a call. Hello? Hi.
0: Hello.
4: Where are you from?
0: Pennsylvania.
4: Good. And what is your question?
0: I have a very troubled heart, as you're speaking about.
4: Mm-hmm.
0: And it is about my wife that I found out a few months ago was having a relationship. We've been married for like over 20 years. And I'm white, and this man is black. And I don't know how to deal with it.
4: Well, that's a hard one, isn't it? I think you need to pray a lot. You do not need to go over it and over and over and over. You need to go before the Blessed Sacrament, because you need big healing. And your wife needs repentance. And the other one needs repentance too. See, if we don't know, we have offended the good God. Right now, you're so hurt, you're angry. You have to have pity and compassion. I don't think race is the issue. The issue is unfaithfulness. Unfaithfulness. And that's a grievous offense against the commandments. Thou shalt not commit adultery. Well, I know you have failed in your life, and we all fail in something. So that's why you need to go to your church and sit there and pray. Say, Lord, I find it very hard to forgive. And maybe you'll hear Jesus say, yes, I know. I had to forgive. And maybe you say, Jesus, is terribly unfair. I've been faithful all my life. And he'd say, yes, I know. I was faithful all my life. And then maybe he would say, you have to forgive. And then you would say, I can't. I won't. I think our Lord then would say to you, have I died for you in vain? Are you one that will walk away? Well, you see, you need to ask yourself some question. I must forgive. I would try to see if maybe your wife needs some help. that would be something you should do. Help her. Help her. And just ask the Lord, ask Our Lady to help you to forgive. Why? Because you need to forgive in order to be forgiven. And your wife needs to know. She needs to repent. And that's a grace from God. See? We're going to pray for you. I know it's hard. And I hope my few words will help you to forgive and give God the joy of forgiving an unjust heartache. And maybe if you do, our dear Lord Himself will give her grace to be faithful. And it's everywhere. You look at a newspaper, a magazine, the television. The whole story, no matter where you go, is unfaithful, unfaithful, unfaithful. Well, it has to stop somewhere. Let it stop with you. We have another call. Hello?
5: Hello.
4: Hi, where are you from?
5: Mother Angelica?
4: Yes.
5: Oh, I didn't know. God bless you and your ministry.
4: Thank you.
5: I want to ask you, Mother. Well, let me turn this down. In heaven, will we have a free will the same as we have on earth? How?
4: I hope not. I tell you why I hope not. I hope you hope not. When you die, your will is set. Finito. Boom. A big door closed. Not literally. Your will is set. You cannot will anymore. Because your entire heaven, your degree of glory, that mansion we got through talking about, is ready from what you sent up, not what you're going to send up. The amount of love you have for God at death. You know, God isn't like Social Security, say, where you get your 10 best years. That's not how it goes. My floor manager here is giving me signals. It's his duty, they tell me, so it's okay. But, you see, and whatever I've gone through and done for the Lord is right there, and the opportunity to change is gone. Now we say, oh, that's terrible. No, hey, we got purgatory. It's a wonderful place. Better going the other way. That's a second chance. I don't know why all of you or some of you get so excited. What would we do without purgatory? We'd have to go some other place. None of us seem to be ready. But see, your memory, your understanding, your will, though, has ended. That you're never going to be up there and say, hey, Lord, I don't like this thing over here. You know, can't you change it? Well, why'd you bring that nut in here? I wasn't pointing at anybody here. I had to point somewhere. Lord, this man was so unjust to me and so unfair to me, and he lied to me and he cheated me, and you got him up here? Now, wouldn't we say that if I had a will? Oh, hey, well, we'd never made it. What we have then, my friend? Oh, it'll be beautiful no matter what we put up there or sent up there. But still, you can't change it. It's sealed. Well, I don't want to cause you any scruples. That's not good. But we have to know, huh? when I come to the end of the road. And the Lord stands there and looks at me and says, Angelica, come.

0: Maybe you don't want to listen, but you're stuck there for some reason. But you need to go to confession, like tomorrow, or tonight if you can. Because we know not the time, nor do we know the hour, when he will look and say your name, and say, come. Whatever we got at that point is it. We have another call. Hello?
1: Hi, Mother.
0: Hello.
1: This is Ellen.
0: Uh-huh.
1: You made my night, my year by getting through. I want a little preface here that recently I've gone through a great deal of torment, and my son, I discovered, went from alcoholism to heroin. I have been financially depleted and emotionally and every other thing, and I thought my heart was closed. But one of the benefits of this is that it was like I had Jesus on my kitchen table having coffee. I cried and I poured out my heart and soul. The closeness I have gotten through his mother and him is unreal.
0: Praise God.
1: The other thing is I received an answer to my finances. I didn't get extra, but I got what I needed.
0: Good.
1: But here's my question. First of all, I want to say one of the benefits is besides me getting that relationship with our Lord, is I've broadened my prayers not only to my son, but anybody who abuses alcohol. I've learned to, you know, we're not the only ones in this world with this problem.
0: Right.
1: I have St. Michael working on double duty, I think, with him. But one of the problems I have is once on your show you mentioned that Jesus knows everything. We should not have to keep repeating a request.
0: Hmm.
1: Sometimes, like this time, I had every saint, you know, I really pleaded with them. And for my son's recovery, which he just got out of a rehab and is doing well so far, but I feel kind of guilty. I have a little confusion on, am I nagging our Lord?
0: Oh, no, I don't think so. You know, sometimes our dear Lord seemingly says two different things, but he never does. One, he said, trust, your Father knows you need all these things. Feast first the kingdom of heaven, and all these other things will be added. Hmm. And then he said one day, knock, knock, knock, knock. So what did he say? Two opposite things?
2: No.
0: We don't have to nag. Do you ever see a nagging wife? Oh, mama. What a terrible thing, huh? Where were you this morning? Why are you late? Dinner's cold. Well, you're lucky you don't put it on your head. See, we don't have to nag the Lord. He's our friend. He's our friend. He's our Lord. He's our Savior. He's everything to us, huh? So we don't have to nag him. We can talk to him. We can, on today, said, remember Johnny, you know, he's in trouble, Lord. Finish. You don't have to nag him. In a case like your son, he's getting on his feet. Say, Lord, take care of him. Make him love you. That's it. He hurt you. He is not deaf, doesn't wear a hearing aid. He heard you the first time today. What would happen is a Penny Lord here, and I would say to her, Penny, will you scrub this floor for me? And she said, sure, Mother. And then 10 minutes later, I'd, Penny, would you scrub this floor for me? She said, oh, yeah. I'd say, fine. But she hasn't done it yet, see? Minutes later, I look, still dirty. Penny, will you scrub this floor to me? I'll scrub it, Mother. 2 hours later. Hey, Penny, yeah, are you going to scrub this floor? You know, I think she goes so tired of hearing me, she wouldn't bother. I asked her 5 times in 3 hours. As human hope,

You ever hear it? Used to be an old television show when I was a kid. I forget the name of it. Jack Benny. And he had a comedian with him, and he'd say, hope, hope, hope, hope. Oh, what is that? You can more than hope in God. You pray for your son every day. Once. He wants him converted more than you do. And then the rest of the day, go on loving him, praising him. He hurt you. And he's hearing you now. A little second from my asthma would help. So you did the right thing, and you're doing the right thing. Trust him. And I got 30 seconds left. Some of it I'm going to use to drink this stuff. And it is water. Please be generous. I told you that the church has been taken care of. If I need help with it, I'll ask you. In the meantime, keep this network going. It means a lot to God and to you. Bye now.

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5: 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On August 29th, we celebrate the feast of the beheading of St. John the Baptist. King Herod had imprisoned our Lord's cousin John because of the saint's zealous denunciation of Herod's adulterous marriage to his brother's wife Herodias. The queen hated John far more than did the king, who remained fascinated by John's preaching. When Herodias' daughter danced shamelessly before Herod and his men at the king's birthday dinner, Herod promised any favor the girl wished in return. Herodias told her daughter to ask for John's head, and the wicked girl herself added the order that it be brought on a platter. Herod was shocked, but fulfilled his foolish oath. According to St. Jerome, the cruel Herodias was still not content and continued to stab at the saint's tongue with a needle or small dagger. This feast commemorating John's martyrdom has always deferred in prominence to the Feast of the Forerunner's Nativity on June 24th, and the day is tinged with less joy than even the usual Feast of a Martyr because John did not proceed directly to heaven at his death. Nonetheless, the beheading or decollation of St. John is among the oldest and most widely celebrated feast days known to the Church, as befitting the precursor of Christ and the man of whom our Lord himself said that none greater was ever born of woman. Also honored on this day are St. Madericus, King St. Sebi of Essex, St. Jean Jougain, and many other martyrs, confessors, and holy virgins. For more about the saints and seasons of the Catholic Church, visit thestationofthecross.com/saints-and-seasons.
6: Let us pray for our Bishop William Byrne. May he stand firm and shepherd his flock in thy strength, O Lord, in the loftiness of thy name. Let us pray. O God, the shepherd and ruler of all the faithful, look favorably upon thy servant William, whom thou hast willed to be the shepherd in charge of the Church of Springfield. Give to him, we beg thee, by word and example to profit those he has placed over, that he may come, together with the flock entrusted to him, to eternal life. Through Christ our Lord. Amen.
7: Can we be happy without God? Atheists say yes, we Christians say yes, but only to a certain extent. What's our reason? There are some natural human desires that can be satisfied without living for God. The desire for sensory pleasure, success, and loving relationships. There are certain desires, however, that can't be satisfied without God. For example, we don't just desire some love, we desire infinite love, love without limit. This is manifest when we get frustrated with imperfect manifestations of it. The same is true for knowledge, justice, and beauty. Since God alone is infinite in these perfections, only He can satisfy our desires for them. Therefore, to borrow from St. Augustine, without God, our hearts would be forever restless. And my friends, a restless heart is an unhappy heart. I'm Carlo Broussard with a ready reason for Catholic Answers, Catholic.com.
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0: Welcome to the Quiet Waters Holy Hour, where you are invited to unite with our Lord through prayers, hymns, and spiritual readings. Let us begin with our Quiet Waters Divine Mercy Chaplet with Marie Batt and Brandon Latta.
1: In the name of the Father, and of the Son, and of the Holy Spirit. Amen. You expire, Jesus, but the source of life gushed forth for souls, and the ocean of mercy opened for the whole world. O font of life, unfathomable divine mercy, envelop the world and empty yourself out upon us. Our Father, who art in heaven, hallowed be thy name. Thy kingdom come, thy will be done, on earth as it is in heaven. Give us this day our daily bread, and forgive us our trespasses, as we forgive those who trespass against us. But lead us not into temptation, but deliver us from evil. Amen. Hail Mary, full of grace, the Lord is with thee. Blessed art thou among women, and blessed is the fruit of thy womb, Jesus. Holy Mary, Mother of God, pray for us sinners, now and at the hour of our death. Amen. I believe in God, the Father Almighty, creator of heaven and earth. I believe in Jesus Christ, his only Son, our Lord. He was conceived by the power of the Holy Spirit and born of the Virgin Mary. He suffered under Pontius Pilate, was crucified, died, and was buried. He descended to the dead. On the third day he rose again. He ascended into heaven and is seated at the right hand of the Father. He will come again to judge the living and the dead. I believe in the Holy Spirit, the Holy Catholic Church, the communion of saints, the forgiveness of sins, the resurrection of the body, and the life everlasting. Amen.

0: eternal God, in whom mercy is endless, and the treasury of compassion inexhaustible, look kindly upon us and increase your mercy in us, that in difficult moments we might not despair nor become despondent, but with great confidence submit ourselves to your holy will, which is love and mercy itself. In the name of the Father, and of the Son, and of the Holy Spirit. Amen.
1: The Canticle of Mary from the Book of Luke. The soul rejoices in the Lord. My soul proclaims the greatness of the Lord. My spirit rejoices in God my Savior, for he has looked with favor on his lowly servant.
2: From this day all generations will call me blessed. The Almighty has done great things for me, and holy is his name.
1: He has mercy on those who fear him in every generation.
2: He has shown the strength of his arm. He has scattered the proud in their conceit.
1: He has cast down the mighty from their thrones and has lifted up the lowly.
2: He has filled the hungry with good things, and the rich he has sent away empty.
1: He has come to the help of his servant Israel, for he has remembered his promise of mercy, the promise he made to our fathers, to Abraham and his children forever.
2: Glory to the Father, and to the Son, and to the Holy Spirit.
1: As it was in the beginning, is now, and will be forever. Amen. And now, daily, daily, sing to Mary from the Little Flowers Wreath 3 album.

0: Let us now pray the joyful mysteries of the Rosary with Barbara and Deacon Frank Shaughnessy. The meditations are from his book, To the Heart of Jesus Through the Heart of Mary.
1: In the name of the Father, and of the Son, and of the Holy Spirit, Amen. I believe in God, the Father Almighty, the Creator of heaven and earth, and in Jesus Christ, his only Son, our Lord, who was conceived by the Holy Spirit, born of the Virgin Mary, suffered under Pontius Pilate, was crucified, died, and was buried. He descended into hell. The third day he arose again from the dead. He ascended into heaven, sits at the right hand of God, the Father Almighty. From thence he shall come to judge the living and the dead.
2: I believe in the Holy Spirit, the Holy Catholic Church, the communion of saints, the forgiveness of sins, the resurrection of the body, and life everlasting. Amen.
1: For an increase of faith, hope, and love. Our Father who art in heaven, hallowed be thy name. Thy kingdom come, thy will be done on earth as it is in heaven.
2: Give us this day our daily bread, and forgive us our trespasses, as we forgive those who trespass against us. And lead us not into temptation, but deliver us from evil. Amen.
1: Hail Mary, full of grace, the Lord is with thee. Blessed art thou among women, and blessed is the fruit of thy womb, Jesus.
2: Holy Mary, Mother of God, pray for us sinners now and at the hour of our death. Amen.
1: Hail Mary, full of grace, the Lord is with thee. Blessed art thou among women, and blessed is the fruit of thy womb, Jesus.
2: Holy Mary, Mother of God, pray for us sinners now and at the hour of our death. Amen.
1: Hail Mary, full of grace, the Lord is with thee. Blessed art thou among women, and blessed is the fruit of thy womb, Jesus.
2: Holy Mary, Mother of God, pray for us sinners, now and at the hour of our death. Amen.
1: Glory be to the Father, and to the Son, and to the Holy Spirit.
2: As it was in the beginning, is now, and ever shall be, world without end. Amen.
1: The Immaculate Heart, Joyful Mysteries of the Rosary.
2: The first mystery, the Annunciation. The angel Gabriel appeared to the Virgin Mary and asked her if she would consent to be the mother of the Messiah. Mary had been praying for the coming of the Messiah, but not for herself as mother. As St. Augustine tells us, she had already taken a vow of virginity and therefore questioned the angel as to how she could be a virgin and a mother at the same time. When she determined that the angel's message was from God, she responded with the complete opening of her heart and a total yes.
1: Mary, we ask you to give us your heart so that we may open our hearts completely and respond with a total yes to whatever it is that Jesus is asking of each one of us. Our Father who art in heaven, hallowed be thy name. Thy kingdom come, thy will be done on earth as it is in heaven.
2: Give us this day our daily bread, and forgive us our trespasses, as we forgive those who trespass against us. And lead us not into temptation, but deliver us from evil. Amen.
1: Hail Mary, full of grace, the Lord is with thee. Blessed art thou among women, and blessed is the fruit of thy womb, Jesus.
2: Holy Mary, Mother of God, pray for us sinners, now and at the hour of our death. Amen.
1: Hail Mary, full of grace, the Lord is with thee. Blessed art thou among women, and blessed is the fruit of thy womb, Jesus.
2: Holy Mary, Mother of God, pray for us sinners, now and at the hour of our death. Amen.
1: Hail Mary, full of grace, the Lord is with thee. Blessed art thou among women, and blessed is the fruit of thy womb, Jesus.
2: Holy Mary, Mother of God, pray for us sinners, now and at the hour of our death. Amen.
1: Hail Mary, full of grace, the Lord is with thee. Blessed art thou among women, and blessed is the fruit of thy womb, Jesus.
2: Holy Mary, Mother of God, pray for us sinners, now and at the hour of our death. Amen.
1: Hail Mary, full of grace, the Lord is with thee. Blessed art thou among women, and blessed is the fruit of thy womb, Jesus.
2: Holy Mary, Mother of God, pray for us sinners, now and at the hour of our death. Amen.
1: Hail Mary, full of grace, the Lord is with thee. Blessed art thou among women, and blessed is the fruit of thy womb, Jesus.
2: Holy Mary, Mother of God, pray for us sinners, now and at the hour of our death. Amen.
1: Hail Mary, full of grace, the Lord is with thee. Blessed art thou among women, and blessed is the fruit of thy womb, Jesus.
2: Holy Mary, Mother of God, pray for us sinners, now and at the hour of our death. Amen.
1: Hail Mary, full of grace, the Lord is with thee. Blessed art thou among women, and blessed is the fruit of thy womb, Jesus.
2: Holy Mary, Mother of God, pray for us sinners, now and at the hour of our death. Amen.
1: Hail Mary, full of grace, the Lord is with thee. Blessed art thou among women, and blessed is the fruit of thy womb, Jesus.
2: Holy Mary, Mother of God, pray for us sinners, now and at the hour of our death. Amen.
1: Hail Mary, full of grace, the Lord is with thee. Blessed art thou among women, and blessed is the fruit of thy womb, Jesus.
2: Holy Mary, Mother of God, pray for us sinners, now and at the hour of our death. Amen.
1: Glory be to the Father, and to the Son, and to the Holy Spirit.
2: As it was in the beginning, is now, and ever shall be, world without end. Amen.
1: O my Jesus, forgive us our sins. Save us from the fires of hell. Lead all souls to heaven, especially those in the most need of thy mercy.
2: The second mystery, the Visitation. Mary, without hesitation, went to be with her cousin, Elizabeth. When she learned from the angel Gabriel that she was already in her sixth month of pregnancy, at the sound of Mary's greeting, John the Baptist leaped for joy in his mother's womb. Mary considered the needs of Elizabeth first in preference to her own needs, and was the first bearer of Jesus for others. Jesus' heart was already beating and was united with the heart of Mary when she proclaimed her prayer of praise and glory to God.
1: Mary, we ask you to give us your heart so that we may think first of the needs of others in preference to our own, and so that we may learn better each day how to be the bearer of Jesus for others. Our Father, who art in heaven, hallowed be thy name. Thy kingdom come, thy will be done on earth as it is in heaven.
2: Give us this day our daily bread, and forgive us our trespasses, as we forgive those who trespass against us. And lead us not into temptation, but deliver us from evil. Amen.
1: Hail Mary, full of grace, the Lord is with thee. Blessed art thou among women, and blessed is the fruit of thy womb, Jesus.
2: Holy Mary, Mother of God, pray for us sinners, now and at the hour of our death. Amen.
1: Hail Mary, full of grace, the Lord is with thee. Blessed art thou among women, and blessed is the fruit of thy womb, Jesus.
2: Holy Mary, Mother of God, pray for us sinners, now and at the hour of our death. Amen.
1: Hail Mary, full of grace, the Lord is with thee. Blessed art thou among women, and blessed is the fruit of thy womb, Jesus.
2: Holy Mary, Mother of God, pray for us sinners, now and at the hour of our death. Amen.
1: Hail Mary, full of grace, the Lord is with thee. Blessed art thou among women, and blessed is the fruit of thy womb, Jesus.
2: Holy Mary, Mother of God, pray for us sinners, now and at the hour of our death. Amen.
1: Hail Mary, full of grace, the Lord is with thee. Blessed art thou among women, and blessed is the fruit of thy womb, Jesus.
2: Holy Mary, Mother of God, pray for us sinners, now and at the hour of our death. Amen.
1: Hail Mary, full of grace, the Lord is with thee. Blessed art thou among women, and blessed is the fruit of thy womb, Jesus.
2: Holy Mary, Mother of God, pray for us sinners now and at the hour of our death. Amen.
1: Hail Mary, full of grace, the Lord is with thee. Blessed art thou among women, and blessed is the fruit of thy womb, Jesus.
2: Holy Mary, Mother of God, pray for us sinners, now and at the hour of our death. Amen.
1: Hail Mary, full of grace, the Lord is with thee. Blessed art thou among women, and blessed is the fruit of thy womb, Jesus.
2: Holy Mary, Mother of God, pray for us sinners, now and at the hour of our death. Amen.
1: Hail Mary, full of grace, the Lord is with thee. Blessed art thou among women, and blessed is the fruit of thy womb, Jesus.
2: Holy Mary, Mother of God, pray for us sinners, now and at the hour of our death. Amen.
1: Hail Mary, full of grace, the Lord is with thee. Blessed art thou among women, and blessed is the fruit of thy womb, Jesus.
2: Holy Mary, Mother of God, pray for us sinners, now and at the hour of our death. Amen.
1: Glory be to the Father, and to the Son, and to the Holy Spirit.
2: As it was in the beginning, is now, and ever shall be, world without end. Amen.
1: O my Jesus, forgive us our sins, save us from the fires of hell. Lead all souls to heaven, especially those in the most need of thy mercy.
2: The third mystery, the birth of Jesus. Jesus was born in a cave in Bethlehem. The creator of heaven and earth, from whom all created things have come, chose to be born surrounded by the barest of material goods. Mary and Joseph shared in this poverty and totally accepted the circumstances of Jesus' birth with joyful and open hearts. They welcomed the one who created all to creation itself.
1: Mary, we ask you to give us your heart so that we may use material things only so that they will lead us to spiritual things and a greater love for Jesus and others. Our Father who art in heaven, hallowed be thy name. Thy kingdom come, thy will be done on earth as it is in heaven.
2: Give us this day our daily bread, and forgive us our trespasses as we forgive those who trespass against us. And lead us not into temptation, but deliver us from evil. Amen.
1: Hail Mary, full of grace, the Lord is with thee. Blessed art thou among women, and blessed is the fruit of thy womb, Jesus.
2: Holy Mary, Mother of God, pray for us sinners, now and at the hour of our death. Amen.
1: Hail Mary, full of grace, the Lord is with thee. Blessed art thou among women, and blessed is the fruit of thy womb, Jesus.
2: Holy Mary, Mother of God, pray for us sinners, now and at the hour of our death. Amen.
1: Hail Mary, full of grace, the Lord is with thee. Blessed art thou among women, and blessed is the fruit of thy womb, Jesus.
2: Holy Mary, Mother of God, pray for us sinners, now and at the hour of our death. Amen.
1: Hail Mary, full of grace, the Lord is with thee. Blessed art thou among women, and blessed is the fruit of thy womb, Jesus.
2: Holy Mary, Mother of God, pray for us sinners, now and at the hour of our death. Amen.
1: Hail Mary, full of grace, the Lord is with thee. Blessed art thou among women, and blessed is the fruit of thy womb, Jesus.
2: Holy Mary, Mother of God, pray for us sinners, now and at the hour of our death. Amen.
1: Hail Mary, full of grace, the Lord is with thee. Blessed art thou among women, and blessed is the fruit of thy womb, Jesus.
2: Holy Mary, Mother of God, pray for us sinners, now and at the hour of our death. Amen.
1: Hail Mary, full of grace, the Lord is with thee. Blessed art thou among women, and blessed is the fruit of thy womb, Jesus.
2: Holy Mary, Mother of God, pray for us sinners, now and at the hour of our death. Amen.
1: Hail Mary, full of grace, the Lord is with thee. Blessed art thou among women, and blessed is the fruit of thy womb, Jesus.
2: Holy Mary, Mother of God, pray for us sinners, now and at the hour of our death. Amen.
1: Hail Mary, full of grace, the Lord is with thee. Blessed art thou among women, and blessed is the fruit of thy womb, Jesus.
2: Holy Mary, Mother of God, pray for us sinners, now and at the hour of our death. Amen.
1: Hail Mary, full of grace, the Lord is with thee. Blessed art thou among women, and blessed is the fruit of thy womb, Jesus.
2: Holy Mary, Mother of God, pray for us sinners, now and at the hour of our death. Amen.
1: Glory be to the Father, and to the Son, and to the Holy Spirit.
2: As it was in the beginning, is now, and ever shall be, world without end. Amen.
1: O my Jesus, forgive us our sins, save us from the fires of hell. Lead all souls to heaven, especially those in the most need of thy mercy.
2: The fourth mystery, the presentation of Jesus in the temple. Joseph and Mary presented Jesus in the temple in obedience to Jewish law. Their consecration of Jesus to the Father was a loving recognition of the Son belonging to the Father in an absolute manner, and of the temporary custody which had been granted to them.
1: Mary, we present ourselves to you so that you may give us in consecration to Jesus in loving recognition of our belonging to him in an absolute manner while remaining your obedient children. Take us into your heart and keep us there forever, for then we shall with certainty be in the heart of Jesus forever. Our Father who art in heaven, hallowed be thy name. Thy kingdom come, thy will be done on earth as it is in heaven.
2: Give us this day our daily bread, and forgive us our trespasses as we forgive those who trespass against us. And lead us not into temptation, but deliver us from evil. Amen.
1: Hail Mary, full of grace, the Lord is with thee. Blessed art thou among women, and blessed is the fruit of thy womb, Jesus.
2: Holy Mary, Mother of God, pray for us sinners, now and at the hour of our death. Amen.
1: Hail Mary, full of grace, the Lord is with thee. Blessed art thou among women, and blessed is the fruit of thy womb, Jesus.
2: Holy Mary, Mother of God, pray for us sinners, now and at the hour of our death. Amen.
1: Hail Mary, full of grace, the Lord is with thee. Blessed art thou among women, and blessed is the fruit of thy womb, Jesus.
2: Holy Mary, Mother of God, pray for us sinners, now and at the hour of our death. Amen.
1: Hail Mary, full of grace, the Lord is with thee. Blessed art thou among women, and blessed is the fruit of thy womb, Jesus.
2: Holy Mary, Mother of God, pray for us sinners, now and at the hour of our death. Amen.
1: Hail Mary, full of grace, the Lord is with thee. Blessed art thou among women, and blessed is the fruit of thy womb, Jesus.
2: Holy Mary, Mother of God, pray for us sinners, now and at the hour of our death. Amen.
1: Hail Mary, full of grace, the Lord is with thee. Blessed art thou among women, and blessed is the fruit of thy womb, Jesus.
2: Holy Mary, Mother of God, pray for us sinners, now and at the hour of our death. Amen.
1: Hail Mary, full of grace, the Lord is with thee. Blessed art thou among women, and blessed is the fruit of thy womb, Jesus.
2: Holy Mary, Mother of God, pray for us sinners, now and at the hour of our death. Amen.
1: Hail Mary, full of grace, the Lord is with thee. Blessed art thou among women, and blessed is the fruit of thy womb, Jesus.
2: Holy Mary, Mother of God, pray for us sinners, now and at the hour of our death. Amen.
1: Hail Mary, full of grace, the Lord is with thee. Blessed art thou among women, and blessed is the fruit of thy womb, Jesus.
2: Holy Mary, Mother of God, pray for us sinners, now and at the hour of our death. Amen.
1: Hail Mary, full of grace, the Lord is with thee. Blessed art thou among women, and blessed is the fruit of thy womb, Jesus.
2: Holy Mary, Mother of God, pray for us sinners, now and at the hour of our death. Amen.
1: Glory be to the Father, and to the Son, and to the Holy Spirit.
2: As it was in the beginning, is now, and ever shall be, world without end. Amen.
1: O my Jesus, forgive us our sins, save us from the fires of hell. Lead all souls to heaven, especially those in the most need of thy mercy.
2: The fifth mystery, the finding of the child Jesus in the temple. Mary and Joseph found Jesus in the temple after a heart-rending search. The loss of Jesus for 3 days caused them great sorrow and prefigured his death and burial in the tomb. His finding prefigured his resurrection and the joy that would be experienced by Mary's heart because of it. The person that sins mortally experiences the loss of Jesus in his or her soul. If that person repents, then they can experience the joy and peace that comes with finding Jesus.
1: Mary, we ask you to give us your heart and your hatred of sin so that we may never experience the loss of Jesus. If we have the misfortune to do so, help us with the prayers of your heart so that we may find Jesus again and his joy and peace through the sacrament of reconciliation. Our Father who art in heaven, hallowed be thy name. Thy kingdom come, thy will be done on earth as it is in heaven.
2: Give us this day our daily bread, and forgive us our trespasses as we forgive those who trespass against us. And lead us not into temptation, but deliver us from evil. Amen.
1: Hail Mary, full of grace, the Lord is with thee. Blessed art thou among women, and blessed is the fruit of thy womb, Jesus.
2: Holy Mary, Mother of God, pray for us sinners, now and at the hour of our death. Amen.
1: Hail Mary, full of grace, the Lord is with thee. Blessed art thou among women, and blessed is the fruit of thy womb, Jesus.
2: Holy Mary, Mother of God, pray for us sinners, now and at the hour of our death. Amen.
1: Hail Mary, full of grace, the Lord is with thee. Blessed art thou among women, and blessed is the fruit of thy womb, Jesus.
2: Holy Mary, Mother of God, pray for us sinners, now and at the hour of our death. Amen.
1: Hail Mary, full of grace, the Lord is with thee. Blessed art thou among women, and blessed is the fruit of thy womb, Jesus.
2: Holy Mary, Mother of God, pray for us sinners, now and at the hour of our death. Amen.
1: Hail Mary, full of grace, the Lord is with thee. Blessed art thou among women, and blessed is the fruit of thy womb, Jesus.
2: Holy Mary, Mother of God, pray for us sinners, now and at the hour of our death. Amen.
1: Hail Mary, full of grace, the Lord is with thee. Blessed art thou among women, and blessed is the fruit of thy womb, Jesus.
2: Holy Mary, Mother of God, pray for us.

0: is the fruit of thy womb, Jesus.
1: Holy Mary, Mother of God, pray for us sinners, now and at the hour of our death. Amen.
0: Hail Mary, full of grace, the Lord is with thee. Blessed art thou among women, and blessed is the fruit of thy womb, Jesus.
1: Holy Mary, Mother of God, pray for us sinners, now and at the hour of our death. Amen.
0: Glory be to the Father, and to the Son, and to the Holy Spirit.
1: As it was in the beginning, is now, and ever shall be, world without end. Amen.
0: O my Jesus, forgive us our sins, save us from the fires of hell. Lead all souls to heaven, especially those in the most need of thy mercy. Hail, Holy Queen, Mother of Mercy, our life, our sweetness, and our hope. To thee do we cry, poor banished children of Eve. To thee do we send up our sighs, mourning and weeping in this valley of tears. Turn then, most gracious Advocate, thine eyes of mercy toward us, and after this our exile, show unto us the blessed fruit of thy womb, Jesus. O clement, O loving, O sweet Virgin Mary, pray for us, O Holy Mother of God, that we may be made worthy of the promises of Christ. Let us pray. O God, whose only begotten Son, by his life, death, and resurrection, has purchased for us the rewards of eternal life, grant, we beseech thee, that meditating upon these mysteries in the most holy rosary of the Blessed Virgin Mary, we may imitate what they contain and obtain what they promise, through the same Christ our Lord. Amen. In the name of the Father, and of the Son, and of the Holy Spirit. Amen.
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0: The beauty of creation bears witness to God. 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Question the order of the stars, the sun whose brightness lights the day, the moon whose splendor softens the gloom of night. Question the living creatures that move in the waters, that roam upon the earth, that fly through the air, the spirit that lies hidden, the matter that is manifest, the visible things that are ruled, the invisible that rule them. Question all these. They will answer you. Behold and see, we are beautiful. 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Who made all these beautiful changing things, if not one who is beautiful and changeth not?
1: And now the Marian hymn, the God whom earth and sea and sky.

0: Your word, O Lord, is a lantern to light our way. Alleluia. Your word is a lamp for my steps and a light for my path. I have sworn and have made up my mind to obey your decrees.
1: Lord, I am deeply afflicted. By your word, give me life. 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
0: Though I carry my life in my hands, I remember your law. Though the wicked try to ensnare me, I do not stray from your precepts.
1: Your will is my heritage forever, the joy of my heart. 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
0: 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Alleluia.
1: 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Thank you for listening to the Quiet Waters Holy Hour here on the Station of the Cross. 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Quiet Waters, helping spread the good news of Jesus Christ.
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3: And a letter to his son Christopher, fighting in World War II, Tolkien writes, "Out of the darkness of my life, so much frustrated, I put before you the one great thing to love on earth, the Blessed Sacrament." And Tolkien isn't just talking about an ideal he appreciates from a safe distance. He's lived it as well. He says, "The only cure for drooping or fainting faith is communion. Though always itself perfect and complete and inviolate, the Blessed Sacrament does not operate completely and once for all in any of us. Like the act of faith, it must be continuous and grow by exercise." And as C.S. Lewis says, "You don't know how hard it is to be good till you work really hard to try to be good."
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3: A warm welcome to all of you joining us in the United States and the world over as we celebrate our 30th year. We've got a great show for you this evening. 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I'm at Raymond Arroyo and always at Arroyo Grande Show on YouTube. A new generation will have a chance to see Mel Gibson's The Passion of the Christ when it returns to U.S. theaters in September. The Passion will be shown on the big screen for the first time in over 20 years. It's been digitally remastered, and it includes an exclusive sneak peek of the highly anticipated The Resurrection of the Christ, Part 1, which will be released in theaters this upcoming May. Faith leaders, including Cardinals Burke and Mueller, visited the Resurrection set and reflected on the power of the Passion of the Christ.
4: The Passion is more than a film.
5: And I really felt that I had witnessed the crucifixion of the Lord Jesus Christ.
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7: This work is truly monumental, a story which touched profoundly the hearts of many.
4: 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Your emotions were engaged. Your spirit was engaged. 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
3: This really is a great opportunity, remarkable, to share the power of Christ's sacrifice and prepare your family or parish to see the resurrection next year. I know groups and a bunch of young people are getting groups together to go. And that special preview of Mel's new resurrection film may feature a familiar face in the theaters. The Passion of the Christ returns to theaters September 10th through the 17th. For tickets and showtimes in your area, go to fathomentertainment.com. And next week, September 3rd, in anticipation of the re-release, we'll be revisiting some of our classic interviews from the set of The Passion of the Christ. Do not miss that. I just looked at them the other day. They're really special. The Pope says the Vatican II liturgical reforms were necessary to make Mass more accessible. But halfway around the world, young Catholics with no memory of the old Mass are running towards it anyway. For more on this, I'm joined by priest of the Diocese of Charleston and author of a fascinating new book, Bloodshed and Blessing, Stories of Sacrifice from Ancient Altars to the Holy Mass. Please welcome back to the program, Father Dwight Longnecker. Father, thank you for being here. Before we get to Bloodshed and Blessing, this week at the General Audience, Pope Leo closed out his catechesis on the Vatican II document dealing with the liturgy. He said the Council Fathers revised the liturgical books precisely in order to make it more accessible. And he cited a letter from Paul VI from 1962 to justify that. Is accessibility, Father, really the animating principle behind the reform, do you think?
8: No, but it is an important issue. And I think it's difficult for us in this first quarter of the 21st century to actually put ourselves back into the mindset and the understanding of Catholics in the post-war period, you know, 50 or 60, 70 years ago. I think at that time, in the 1960s, 50s and 60s, the church fathers were very concerned to try to move the church into the modern age and make the Mass, mm-hmm. the timeless Mass, accessible for modern people. So the Pope is trying to echo those sentiments and those motivations, I think.
3: Yeah, Pope Leo ties his argument to paragraph 48 of Sacrosanctum Concilium, that's a Vatican II document on the liturgy, that the faithful should not be strangers or silent spectators at Mass, Father. Does the old rite, the TLM, actually relegate the faithful to silent spectators?
8: I don't know. I'm not particularly a fan or a celebrant of the TLM, but it seems to me that that particular question would rely on the individual and their commitment and their participation in the Mass. And let's face it, a lot of people in the Novus Ordo Mass and a lot of people probably in the TLM are not as involved as they should be and not participating as much as they should be.
3: Yeah. The Pope also said that a correct understanding of reform, quote, enables us to reject the abuses that followed the council, where its principles have been mistaken to, or taken rather, to extremes or misunderstood. In your experience offering the Mass, Father, where do you see the gap between what the council actually called for and what eventually became the Mass of Vatican II in Marian parishes?
8: Well, I know. I can only speak for what we do in our own parish, in Our Lady of the Rosary in Greenville, South Carolina. We celebrate the Novus Ordo Mass, but we do so informed by the TLM, informed by the traditional Latin Mass. So we celebrate Ad Orientem, facing the priests praying in the same direction as the people. Most of the people will kneel at the altar, we'll to receive communion on the tongue. And so we have a high level of reverence, but it's the Novus Ordo, but it's celebrated informed by the Old Mass, and therefore a very reverent and a very traditional-looking Mass.
3: Well, and that, Father, actually, we're going to do a whole episode of the Prayerful Posse on this on my podcast next week. This is actually, because I've been reading the documents of Vatican II themselves, that is actually closer to what the Council was calling for. You know, they didn't
8: well, I believe
3: a total transformation. That kind of happened in time through, you know, various permissions throughout the late 60s, early 70s. And you know, now we've got people dancing and doing surfboarding down the aisle. I don't know where all that came from, where that was called for. But halfway around the world in Hanoi, young Vietnamese Catholics, most of them in their 20s and 30s, according to reports, are gathering in private homes for the traditional Latin Mass and teaching themselves liturgical Latin. One young leader said what drew him wasn't nostalgia. It was Gregorian chant and silence, Father. Why do you think that generation, with zero memory of an old Mass, they're not lost in nostalgia, why are they leaning into this and rediscovering it?
8: We find the same thing in South Carolina, in the buckle of the Bible Belt, if you like, that we have a lot of young people coming to our OCIA class. We have 70 already signed up for this year. We welcomed over 50 into the parish last year, and we're a relatively small parish. But these are young people, a lot of young men, who are coming, and they're valuing their traditional Catholic worship, not the TLM in our case, but traditional Novus Ordo. And they're basically saying things like, in this troubled, fast-changing world, we're looking for stability, we're looking for tradition, and here's the Catholic Church, which has been here for 2,000 years. So that's what they're attracted to, and that's why they're attracted to it. To your other point, I think a lot of priests in the post-Vatican II period took this idea of making the Mass accessible, and they understood it to mean we have to make it relevant. Therefore, they began to celebrate Mass with what I call the game show approach to celebration. You know, Father Fabulous coming down and telling lots of jokes and being really folksy. And that's really passé. I mean, that's now dated. And whenever you try to make anything relevant, it soon becomes dated and irrelevant. That's why people are returning to the traditional celebrations of the Mass and traditional Novus Ordo celebrations.
3: Yeah. The Diocese of Charlotte just ordained, Father, its largest class of priests in 54 years. 10 men, 8 of them out of parishes tied to the traditional Mass. What is this generation actually hungry for, do you think? I mean, you mentioned stability a moment ago. Why are these priests coming?
8: I think they're also interested and wanting and longing to actually rejuvenate Catholicism as tradition has given it to us. As a convert from evangelicalism, when I came into the Catholic Church, I wanted it to look Catholic. I wanted it to worship in a Catholic way. I didn't need any more Protestant worship. I was moving away from that to something which I wanted to look identifiably Catholic and traditionally Catholic. And I think the younger generation want that too. Certainly in my experience in our parish, I mean, our young people, we've started an upper school in the parish, and our young people, our high school students, meet every morning on their own at 7 o'clock to sing the Divine Office.
3: Amazing. In a new interview published this week in Il Giornale, it was reported by Diane Montagna, Cardinal Robert Sarah called Pope Francis's restrictions on the old rite neither wise nor respectful toward Benedict XVI. Is that a fair read of what Traditionis Custodis did to Benedict's legacy, do you think, Father?
8: I couldn't be drawn on commenting on Cardinal Sarah's works, but I've always have great respect for him, and I'm sure what he's saying is speaking from a much more educated and experienced point of view than mine. All I can say is that if only our bishops and our priests would understand that this desire for the TLM would be satisfied if more and more priests simply celebrated the Novus Ordo in a traditional manner.
3: Mm-hmm. No, I think Benedict had it right. The old rite and the new rite side by side. There's a mutual enrichment there that I think was happening organically and beautifully. And it's a pity that was stopped. Hopefully we can return to something like that. There was peace in the valley, Father, when that was happening. And you see the good fruit of it. These young people are drawn to those traditional practices and postures and sounds. Why not make them available to them? Give the people what they want. You know, synodal. Let's be really synodal. I want to turn to the new book, Bloodshed and Blessing, Stories of Sacrifice from Ancient Altars to the Holy Mass. You open with 10 stories, including the Aztecs and the Vikings, all of whom offered real blood sacrifice, Father. Why start a book about the Catholic Mass with human sacrifice on a stone altar in what became Mexico?
8: Well, this started because I asked myself, what would one of these young people who are coming to the Catholic Church with perhaps very little background and understanding about the Christian faith at all, what would they make of all this blood sacrifice language that we use all the time? We say things like, we're going to be washed in the blood of the Lamb. Behold the Lamb of God who takes away the sins of the world. This victim, this spotless victim. Quite rightly, they might say, why are we using all of this Stone Age religious language now in the 21st century? What does this mean to modern man? So I went back to look at the 10 examples of ritual sacrifice in the ancient world and drew parallels to the Christian language that we use and asked, why did ancient people do this? What were they thinking? And how does it apply and connect with our own mentality mm-hmm. and our own consciousness?
3: You write that there are four forces that drove ancient man to the altar: appeasing divine wrath, expiation, what you call life force integration, and remembrance. Go through each of those for us, Father. And are you essentially saying the instinct behind Aztec sacrifice and the instinct behind the sacrifice of the Mass are similar?
8: Yeah, I think our ancient ancestors were operating in this world in a way they were thinking very differently than we do. They were very integrated mm-hmm. with nature, very integrated with the forces of nature. And they did these things instinctively to try to satisfy the forces of nature. They didn't think through it logically and theologically the way we might. But we can look back into what they did and see what their human instincts were and see that a lot of those same instincts are still operating in our hearts today, even though we mm-hmm. think about it more clearly and more theologically.
3: You lean heavily on René Girard's mimetic theory, the idea that human desire is imitative, which breeds rivalry and what he calls the scapegoat mechanism. Explain yeah. that, and how did Christ's cross break that cycle, Father?
8: Well, it works pretty simply, okay? So that we all sense that something is wrong with us. And then we say, well, it's not my fault because I wouldn't make myself unhappy. Therefore, it must be somebody else's fault. So the next thing is I begin to blame another person for my fault, my unhappiness, even if they're the cause of it or not. I find very often irrationally a target for my blame. And I blame that person. Then I begin to actually unload on them. And if I continue to blame them, I consider myself to be right and them to be wrong, for me to be good and for them to be bad. And what do good people do? They fight against bad things. So therefore, as a good person, I start to blame that person and I start to actually want to get rid of that person. This leads me to actually to the state of sacred violence, where I actually might kill that person. And then that leads into ritual violence, where I and my tribe begin doing the same thing over and over again. So this kind of pattern, which I've simplified an awful lot, echoes down through history. And we see in the Passion of our Lord Jesus Christ, this scapegoat mechanism actually being worked out very specifically and very intentionally by the enemies of our Lord, who then crucify him. But the gospel story is that Jesus breaks this sick mechanism from the inside out. He sort of says, you want to blame somebody? Blame me. I can take it. He takes it and then breaks it from the inside out with his resurrection.
3: You said you wrote this book in response to cancel culture and political tribalism and social media pylons. What happens when a society loses the mass, the true, the one true sacrifice?
8: Well, I believe that the mass, of course, re-commemorates and brings forward into the present moment that one full final sacrifice on the cross, and that we respond and participate in the mass at a very deep level as our ancestors did. But when we stop actually having that transaction taking place at mass, which is a very deep, sometimes subconscious transaction, then we begin to fall back into that same pattern of blame and scapegoating, which leads to societal violence and leads to violence within the family, within the workplace, within our own hearts in many different ways.
3: Getting back to liturgy, you write that Catholics on both sides of the liturgy debate are prone to scapegoating each other. I mean, given everything we've discussed tonight, the Pope's commentary on the Vatican II documents regarding the liturgy, the young people in Vietnam drawn to transcendence and tradition, is the church at risk of doing to itself what you describe pagans doing at the altar?
8: Yeah, I think we all fall back into those patterns when we're not careful. I believe that the celebration of the Mass, therefore, one of the reasons I wrote the book also to focus on sacrifice, is that in the post-Vatican II era, theologians and liturgists were kind of embarrassed by this blood sacrifice theme, and they shifted the focus on the Mass away from sacrifice to the family meal. And that began to reverberate down into all the things that we do. If it's a family meal, Father stands behind the altar and gathers all the family together in a big round church to sing gathering songs. If it's a sacrifice of the Mass, the father stands facing in the same direction of the people, offering the sacrifice on behalf of the people. And this is, I think, part of the core reason why instinctively young people are turning towards the traditional Mass, because they sense that here is this timeless sacrifice being offered with them and for them, and turning away from the family meal aspect, where perhaps we're all gathered together around the family table and singing campfire songs.
3: Yeah, you know, Benedict XVI told me, Father, in an interview that he thought that the facing east, ad orientem, the face, all the people and the priests facing the same way, that there was an ontological correctness about that. That not only were you facing Jesus, where Jesus is going to rise again, but that offering of sacrifice is just one act, all moving together. And that's so true. What do you tell those, and I'll end with this, who perhaps have never contemplated or considered this idea of sacrifice at all? They really just consider this a kind of happy get together, and they often say, and the words are said at Mass, come to the table of the Lord. So it does feel like, you know, a brunch rather than a sacrifice.
8: The Catechism does actually say that one of the aspects and understandings of the Mass is that it is a family meal. And this goes right back to the Passover with the Jews, with the family gathered around the table. Mm-hmm. So this is one aspect of the Mass which is legitimate. It's simply a matter of priorities. The traditional understanding is that the first priority is the sacrifice, and a secondary understanding is the family meal. And what happened after the council was a shift in those priorities, so that more and more people saw the Mass primarily and even only as a family meal. And so part of my reasoning for writing this book was to reemphasize what blood sacrifice actually meant, what it means on the cross, what it means in the Mass, and why sacrifice is an important understanding of the church and of the liturgy and of the Mass today.
3: Now, it's a fascinating book, Bloodshed and Blessing, Stories of Sacrifice from Ancient Altars to the Holy Mass by Father Dwight Longnecker. Is available now at bookstores everywhere and online, and you can go to his website at dwightlongnecker.com. Thank you, Father. President Trump has just issued an executive order renaming Lake Ontario Lake America as 50% tariffs and personal insults fly between Washington and Ottawa, Canada. Has this rupture between two of the closest allies gone too far? Plus, the province of Alberta will vote in October to consider leaving the Canadian Confederation. Could it actually happen? For analysis, we turn to historian, publisher, columnist, and founder of the National Post newspaper and Hollinger International in Canada. Welcome back to the program, Lord Conrad Black. Conrad, thank you for being here. Prime Minister Mark Carney says Canada is now, quote, at war with the United States over tariffs. And Ontario's Premier Doug Ford told the president, in his words, to kiss his posterior. Lord Black, is this rupture between two of these very close allies actually necessary? And what do you think President Trump is doing here?
9: It's certainly not necessary, and it's regrettable. And if you don't mind me saying so, I think you Americans underestimate the ability of Canada to be inconvenient to you. I mean, it's clear that the government here is targeting these sanctions, which come on in the middle of the week following next, September 8, I think, directly at places like Maine and Michigan. And the last thing any sane person anywhere in the Western world needs is the loopy Democratic candidates in those states running for the Senate to be elected. It's not my place to say to the extent to which vote might be influenced by these terms, but you note that Senator Collins has said she opposes the president's policy in this matter. The fact is, and I've had the ability to say this to the president personally since I've known him a long time, and I speak of him sometimes, that I think he is mistreating Canada. You don't have a trade deficit with us if you don't count the oil you buy at a knockdown price and then sell on to third parties at a big profit. And Canada is a fair trading country. You're right to complain about our supply management system, and you certainly were right to demand we raise our defense budget, which we're doing. But I told the president that I thought that when he started out, when he was president-elect, predicting these tariffs would be imposed by the U.S. and assimilated our conduct to that of Mexico, it was an outrage. We don't have gangs like that. We're not trying to slave traffic millions of people into the U.S. and bringing with them completely unacceptable quantities of lethal drugs. And we're a fair trading country. Now, with that said, once Trump got going about the 51st state, he really stirred it up here. I mean, it is amusing in a way, but I don't know how well you know Canada, Raymond, but the fact is many Canadians are slightly self-conscious about the fact that it is a very subtle distinction between a Canadian and an American, I mean, if it's English-speaking Canadian, I'm not talking about Quebec now, an English-speaking Canadian and an American from a northern state, say Minneapolis and Toronto or Vancouver and Seattle or something like that. And this is a bit of a touchy issue in Canada, where people are generally pro-American, but concerned that this is a different country. And it is. Appearances are deceiving. It's psychologically quite different. And, we don't have a revolutionary tradition, so we don't have the relaxed view of proliferation firearms that you do, and we don't have the legacy of slavery, not because of any virtue, but there was no commercial reason to have slaves here because we had no tropical crops to harvest. So we don't have that legacy of residual hostility and antagonism, and it's a different country, but a friendly one, and this is just very unfortunate. And I'm a strong supporter of the president's. I write in the United States and elsewhere, and I'm generally very supportive of him, but I think he has made a mistake here.
3: As recently as August 18th, the president posted that a deal was supposedly done. He even suggested, Conrad, that the Keystone Pipeline project would be resurrected. Then 10 days later, everything collapsed, with Mr. Carney citing last-minute demands that he considered unfair and uneconomic. What really happened at the table, do you think, and did the prime minister make the right call walking away from that deal?
9: This is, of course, the key issue. And even in my things I've written in this country supporting the general Canadian position, but expressing a desire for a less histrionic formulation of it. The opposition party, Conservative Party, which came very close in the last election, has asked for Parliament to be convoked, which it normally is not sitting at this time of year, and has asked for the publication of the term cited by the United States that the Prime Minister invoked in order to break up the negotiations. And until we see that, I don't know, so I'm just guessing. I would have thought that the Prime Minister, Mark Carney, would not lie to the country on an issue like that. It would be too dangerous because it would undoubtedly come out before the next election, and that would be too damaging. But I think we're probably in an area where there's a legitimate difference of opinion, where, you know, where the United States took a position it thought was justified and he thought it wasn't justified, he, Carney. But until we see what actually allegedly caused this breakup, this not a continuation of negotiations that hadn't been completed yet, but actually the rather dramatic act of saying negotiations are over, we're imposing our own retaliatory sanctions. Until we see that, we don't know. But would I bet the ranch on Carney being absolutely a straight arrow in this? No, I would not. But I don't want to be unfair to him.
3: Well, the U.S. has now levied 50% tariffs on roughly $20 billion worth of Canadian goods. Ottawa's dollar-for-dollar retaliation is set to land on September 8th. What does Canada actually stand to lose in a prolonged fight with the U.S., if anything? And might it stand to gain something should it outlast the pressure?
9: A complicated area. Obviously, tariffs cost what they cost. Now, if we keep escalating, goodness knows where it'll all end. We'll have absurd costs on imported items in both countries. But if it stops here, it's a bit painful, but it's bearable. The worst problem is already in place in the steel and aluminum industries. But if we keep escalating, you know, we provide 25% of your aluminum, and we do provide all of your imported electricity. Now, that's only about 1% of the electricity, but that still serves 3.5 million Americans. And, you know, all sorts of bad things could happen here. It could literally become these two distinguished countries acting like two children in a sandbox throwing, you know, sandballs at each other. And surely we can do better than that. But somebody has got to initiate that. But you get into another area that's, I think, not much appreciated in the U.S., and it's understandable that it isn't. Canadians are capable, and Carney's playing this card, of turning this into a great test of Canada's strength, sovereignty, and legitimacy. And Trump's making it easy for him by these insulting remarks about the 50%. And look, we've got 41 million people here. We are a G7 country, and we're not going to be treated like Delaware or Wyoming or something. And this does bother Canadians. Everything's to proportion. No one doubts the correlation of forces between the U.S. and Canada, but why bother doing it?
3: Yeah, well, you spoke earlier of kicking and throwing things in a sandbox. This was the president in the Oval Office today. Watch.
10: So this is Lake Ontario in Canada and in the United States, but we're going to make a little change. We're going to call it something different than Lake Ontario. We're going to call it Lake America, and all it takes is a good pen and some intelligence. So Lake Ontario, that's gone. Lake America. So now we have a lake, and now we have a gulf. Because we have the Gulf of America, and now we have Lake America, without the of. Thank you very much, everybody. Enjoy Lake America.
3: So he signed this executive order, Conrad, renaming Lake Ontario. Your reaction to that provocative renaming, how do you think it goes down in Canada among the people?
9: Well, they don't like it, you know, and obviously they don't like it. But in a way, it's amusing. Most Canadians, I think, would not find it particularly hilarious. But as I say, my suggestion is we announce that we're now referring to the lake where Chicago's at the south end of it is Lake Canada. But, I think some would find it amusing, but most would think it was just another annoying act of Trump's to make us feel like, an absurd group of people who just didn't happen to our great misfortune to be Americans, and we're not a serious country. And Canadians, most of them, are sensitive on that issue. I mean, it is, in fact, one of the world's 10 or 12 most important countries, and it's rather a successful country. And, I said to our mutual dear friend, Laura Ingraham, I sent her an email after her program last night saying that she shouldn't be quite so dismissive of the Canadian view. She's bought the line that Carney had a temper tantrum. Well, there's more to it than that. I mean, do you really need to tell a country you're having a trade disagreement with that they should be a state, one single state of the U.S. with a population bigger than California's, and they don't really make it as a country? I mean, it is unnecessarily annoying. I mean, not to me. I think it's a comedy in many ways, but most Canadians are not so philosophical.
11: Yeah, no, I have to say, I find it funny, too, but I see the international repercussions and the Canadian repercussions of this, which are not good. On October 19th, Albertans are voting on a non-binding referendum that could open the door to a future vote on separation from Canada. Now, Lord Black, does this movement have any real chance? I mean, could Alberta survive as an independent nation? I know you're a Quebec boy, they tried this a number of times. Didn't work out so well.
9: Well, look, this is a little more complicated. Quebec tried a trick question twice. It was, do you want to eat your cake and still have it in front of you? It was, the question wasn't, do you want to secede? It was, do you authorize negotiations to create independence with association? Which is, do you want all the good things of Canada, but exchange embassies with the rest of the world? Well, the population didn't even vote yes for that. And the current polls in Quebec are 70-30 against independence. And the separatist leader there, who may win the election that's about to be called, which doesn't mean the province is separate, has said that he won't hold a referendum until Trump is retired, which shows what a farce it is, that we have to wait for the American president to retire before this ridiculous separatist leader in Quebec is going to put that question in, and they can't win there. On Alberta, it's different. The issue is their ability to export oil and gas. It's in that sense the Texas of Canada. That's where the oil and gas is. And if they seceded, yes, they would be a howling success. They could abandon income taxes, never accept another telephone call from Ottawa, and they'd be the most prosperous country in the world. They'd be the greatest petro state in the world. 5 million people, rich country, great ranching country, manufacturing, and unlimited oil reserves. They would just have to get the oil out through the U.S. So that would work. But Alberta doesn't want a separate. What they want is pipelines to both coasts, to stay in Canada and export for oil and gas. And the prime minister, who was one of these echo geeks before he got this job and was opposed to these things, has said in principle he's happy to have a pipeline. So I, the answer to your question is no. There's no way the separatists will win that vote in a few weeks. But if the government, federal government, flip-flops and says, no dice, Alberta, you're not exporting anything, then they would secede. Yeah. And furthermore, they'd be right to secede. But that's not going to happen. We're not committing suicide up here.
11: Okay, I need to talk about something so important that I've been tracking for a while here, and I've been wanting to get your opinion on this. An historic house of worship in New Brunswick. A 68-year-old man's been arrested and charged with arson. Now, a recent study, Conrad, by the MacDonald Laurier Institute found arson attacks on Canadian churches have more than doubled since 2021. Nearly 100 yes. churches have been damaged and destroyed, and fewer than 4% of those cases are prosecuted. What is driving, first of all, these church burnings, Lord Black?
9: Yeah, well, it is an outrage. And that institute, MacDonald Laurier, does do a good job. And I'm glad to see their people getting on television on foreign news broadcasts a lot more. I spoke at their anniversary the other day. The answer here is a distinctly Canadian one. It is completely misplaced hostility over the alleged role of the various churches, the whole range of Christian churches, Catholic, Protestant, mm-hmm. and even some Orthodox. Their alleged historical mistreatment of Native people, what we used to call Indians. And this has been wildly exaggerated. And my own theory, which I've propagated up here, is that this is Canada's attempt, as it usually imitates the U.S., since we never had slavery here. I mean, there were 60 slaves in French Canada when the British took over, but they had a system for working themselves into a state of emancipation, and it was canceled. Mm-hmm. And it was canceled in English Canada in 1791, when there were only a few thousand people here. And we never had it other than the native people enslaving other native tribes. Mm-hmm. And that was abolished too. So our imitation is, since we can't complain about that and demand reparations for slaves, descendants, is to invent this myth, which the native victimhood industry has very wisely exploited, that we attempted genocide against the native people, the indigenous people, which is rubbish, absolute rubbish. Mm-hmm. And it reached the point where, on the supposition, the unsubstantiated supposition, that 200 native children who were attending a native residential school had died and they were secretly buried 150 years ago. Yes. On this basis, the former Prime Minister Justin Trudeau lowered the Canadian flag everywhere in the world, our embassies everywhere, for 6 months in shame. And it then emerged that no such thing happened. There are no graves there. There are no people there. Right. There are no Indian people, nothing, not groundhogs. It's a fraud. And we had our flags down all over the world. My friends in London were going through Trafalgar Square and say, has every ex-prime minister in Canada died in sequence? What's the flag down for? And this is what we did. It was in that atmosphere that coups, and all countries have them, go out and burn these churches down. It is not a profound movement. It's a freakish movement, and there is finally a turning of the tide and a recognition that we've gone completely overboard in flagellating ourselves about the treatment of natives. They went to these residential schools because the native population was so scattered. We couldn't have a school for every five native children. So they had to live in the school. So they then confected all these stories about mistreatment of the natives. Well, there must have been some. There are some teachers always in every system that do abuse the children. But that wasn't our policy. And they took down statues of the founder of our country, John A. Macdonald, who's a great statesman and acknowledged to be so by Lincoln and Palmerston and Gladstone and Disraeli as contemporaries. They took down his statue and he gave the vote to the natives. I mean, he did nothing but help them. So that's just a single fatuous Canadian bit of nonsense that is now ending.
11: Wow. What's the state of faith in Canada before I leave you? And is there any, the first instinct is people think this is religious combat being played out in these arsons.
9: No. Absolutely. Well, the Roman Catholics are about half the population. But the French, who used to be extremely devout and maintained a very high birth rate, that'll stop in a minute. They secularized about 50 years ago and their birth rate came down. And in order to maintain an adequate number of French Canadians in the country to be politically influential, they've admitted a great many Haitians and Lebanese and Moroccans. Now, their French is something that would startle a member of the French Academy, but in theory, they speak French. But they have no interest in Quebec nationalism, so separatism in that problem is declining. But in religious terms, it's a not quite as practicing a country as the U.S., but as in the U.S., the Roman Catholics in English Canada are quite strong. They've had that overreaction in Quebec. And the evangelicals are quite strong. The mainline Protestants are slipping, but there's no significant hostility between the religions, whatever, other than this regrettable outbreak of anti-Semitism that's afflicted all our countries.
11: Mm-hmm. Conrad Black, we will leave it there. I thank you for being here. You can follow Conrad on X at Conrad M. Black. Thank you, Lord Black.
9: Thank you, Ray. Good to see you.
11: 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I sat down with legendary singer Engelbert Humperdinck for a wide-ranging conversation about his extraordinary career, his mysterious 50-year feud with Tom Jones, his friendship with Elvis Presley, and the role his faith and prayer played during his late wife Patricia's battle with Alzheimer's. He's 90 years old. Can you believe that? He's got a new album, Faithful, out, and he's on a world tour. The full Arroyo Grande episode featuring Engelbert Humperdinck is on YouTube at Arroyo Grande Show, or wherever you get your podcasts, Spotify, Apple, iHeart. 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This week, Christopher Nolan brings his version of Homer's The Odyssey to theaters nationwide. My next guest is about to release his own examination of Homer, a Catholic look at the epic poem and its surprising hold on the American soul. He's a professor of political science at the University of Notre Dame and author of American Odyssey, What an Ancient Story Reveals About Our Divided Souls. Please welcome Dr. Patrick Deneen to the show. Patrick, thanks for being here. Why, 2,800 years later, is the story of Odysseus still so gripping and relevant to Western audiences, Patrick?
12: Yeah, it's among the oldest stories in the world, and yet also the most contemporary. You have a story about a man who has traveled the known world, seen incomprehensible sights, encountered gods and beasts, mythical creatures, all variety of possible imaginary creatures. And all along, what he desperately wants is to return home. And so this is a story both about human restlessness, the desire to explore and to know and to encounter the unknown, a very Augustinian theme of restlessness, one might add, but also that desire finally to rest at home. And of course, it's a pre-Christian story, but nevertheless, one that I think resonates for those of us who live in a Christian and a post-Christian world. Mm-hmm.
11: You argue in this book that it isn't nostalgia driving this appetite, that it's actually recognition. What is it specifically about the American character that responds to this ancient poem in the way it does?
12: So I think in many ways the ancient poem sets up a dynamic that is, you could say, has been intensified in its realization in the kind of westernmost part of the story, which is America since its founding. Mm-hmm. This is a country, of course, that's founded by people who traveled from elsewhere to come to a new world. And so it is about that restless spirit of discovery. And the American character is, of course, among its most iconic forms is the pioneer, the explorer, the astronaut, the wayfarer, mm-hmm. but also that people came here to make a home. To settle down. We're not only pioneers, we're settlers, and to settle and establish roots. So this story, this very ancient story, I think appeals to us, and we can see, I think, this weekend with the outpouring of people to see this film, mm-hmm. it's not just Christopher Nolan's version, it's a story that speaks to all of us.
11: Yeah. Odysseus is gone 20 years in the story, 10 fighting a war he didn't start, and another 10 trying to get home to the wife who he hasn't laid eyes on since she was young, Penelope. Meanwhile, she's holding off a house full of suitors with nothing but her wits and her loom. What does Homer understand about marriage and fidelity that modern storytelling has simply forgotten?
12: It's remarkable. If we remember, it's not just a war that Odysseus doesn't start. It's a war that's fought over an adultery. Mm. It's Helen, of course, who's not of Troy, who is either abducted or perhaps leaves willingly to join Paris of Troy. And a huge 10-year war is fought over this adultery. And so we can see that what Homer is portraying is that disturbance in the home necessarily leads to disturbance in the polity and in the cosmic order of things, that there's a connection between something we see as so private and something that is so profoundly public as a kind of world engulfing war, as it was perceived at the time, and that the war can, in a sense, only be truly finished when peace and order and stability is restored in the home. And this is why, of course, Penelope is such a central character. She's the anti-Helen. She is the faithful wife who defends the home and remains ready for the return of her husband. And so the war ends not on the plains of Troy. It ends, in a sense, in the bed of Odysseus and his wife, Penelope.
11: Yeah, you know, that's a great point you raised, Patrick, and it makes me think of something the Pope said a few weeks ago. He was asked about sexual morality, and he said, well, that's not the most important morality. You know, I want us to consider justice and freedom of speech and all of that. But actually, what you're saying here and what Homer is saying is that is the most important morality because it's foundational to everything else.
12: Right. Yeah. There's no drawing some kind of a line between those things. That what we certainly see is that justice can only be achieved when there's justice in the home. Mm. And the disorder of adultery and the disorder of infidelity to the marital ties can't be contained simply to the walls, four walls of a home. If we see disturbance in our political order today, in our social and moral order, I think it's fair to say that there's a straight line between, you could say, the immorality that now seems to define the sexual domain, and what we see now in the streets and in the polity at large.
11: Boy, yeah, is that insightful. You're so right. Look, there's real temptation in this story, too. Calypso offers Odysseus an island paradise, immortality, with no consequences. He turns it all down for his wife and, you know, his little kingdom. What is Homer saying about sacrifice and what really matters in life through that moment?
12: Yeah, so one of the things I really emphasize in the book is that the Odyssey is in some ways the primer on what it is to be a human, that always and everywhere humans are tempted to be less than human or more than human. We could say this is to be beastly or to attempt to be like gods. And Odysseus is quite good at resisting, in a way, both of these temptations. He's not perfect, but on the one hand, he resists the kind of the temptation of the lotus eaters, right, the kind of exist in a drug-like stupor that, you know, we know well from, you know, those who want to just simply play video games and smoke marijuana all day. But he's also really quite remarkable in doing something that very few mortals can do, which is to decline the offer of immortality. And I think really what the driving force of all of this is that he remains human by keeping his eye on going home, on his fidelity and his ultimately his commitment to Penelope, his son, his kingdom, his home.
11: Yeah, so you're really, that it's not a house he's going back to, but home. And I guess after 250 years in our nation, why does that theme of homecoming and moral order resonate more than this incredible journey that he goes on?
12: Well, I think in one way it's a coincidence.

0: remember also that it's about American commitment and duty and sacrifice, and that our nation rests on, you know, our freedom rests on our capacity to be creatures of commitment and obligation and duty.
1: Yeah, and this anniversary affords us the occasion to talk about Jefferson and Adams and so many of the founders who read Homer in Greek. How directly did the Odyssey, do you think, influence their thoughts about self-governance, exile, and the character required to sustain a republic?
0: Well, all of the great founders were familiar with the classical tradition, and all of the figures of the classical tradition were deeply steeped in the Iliad and the Odyssey. Homer was, in a sense, their sacred text. And so I think it's fair to say that the familiarity with the classical tradition simply meant familiarity with the deepest teachings of the Odyssey. So I think it's fair to say that even where there's not a direct line of influence, I mean, they could quote the Odyssey, they could quote the Iliad. But what we could say is that effort to be a human being in a world of temptation, of bestial and godlike temptations, they knew well that a government that sought especially to elevate us in virtue without promoting the idea that we could make ourselves into gods, that's a deeply classical set of lessons that they certainly were bringing to bear.
1: And it was part of the shared culture that the whole world at the time was learned men, read society. They were reading from that common lexicon of classics. So it informed not only their culture, their manners, their way of being, but the way they saw the world, which is, I think, we have so many competing narratives now in our culture, and so few that we agree on. It's why you see all that disharmony among people and the disunity we see in our own country. But I love the way you trace that same pattern of homecoming through quintessential American works like The Wizard of Oz, Huck Finn, It's a Wonderful Life, and so many others. What does it tell you that American storytellers keep reaching back to these Homerian themes and structures?
0: Yeah, so I think that's exactly right, Raymond. I try to pair various themes that are central in the Odyssey to iconic texts and films in the American tradition in order to demonstrate that we are very much under the same set of sort of, you could say, literary cultural influences, even if we don't recognize their Homeric elements. They're part of our lexicon. Right. And I simply just wanted to reconnect that, you know, sort of what we see as iconic American cultural landmarks with this very old text. I think people maybe could feel intimidated or somehow it's old and strange and no longer relevant. And yet I think by connecting a text like the Odyssey about, which is combines the idea that there's somewhere over the rainbow that might be better with the, of course, the mantra that there's no place like home. Well, is there any more Odyssean theme in our own tradition than what's articulated by Dorothy Gale?
1: Yeah. I want to talk for a moment about the Christopher Nolan film. Now, I know you haven't seen it, but the cast alone is sort of creating its own cultural skirmish. Lupita Nyong'o has been cast as Helen of Troy. Trans actor Elliot Page is Odysseus's cousin. There's a liberal use of modern vernacular and profanity weaved in the Bronze Age Ithaca in the film. They all speak English. The defense is that this is proof that Homer belongs to everybody, like Shakespeare. Your thoughts on that argument and approach?
0: Yeah, in fact, I haven't seen the film. I've read some reviews at this point. In fact, some people who were suspicious have said the film is nevertheless very powerful. I would just say, I think we should be in some ways grateful, in spite of what might be real blunders and regrettable blunders, that this has been an occasion where now we're here talking about the Odyssey. And we're able to talk about it substantively beyond whatever Nolan does with the film. If this film encourages people to go back and read the text and to think about the text and to reflect on its lessons, then we can say the movie, whatever its failings, was successful at least in promoting people to return to the roots of Western civilization. And that should be celebrated.
1: Yeah, no, I've heard some and read some reviews now where people are saying the whole film is in some ways a Trojan horse, and that Christopher Nolan is mixing it up here, deceiving the audience, deceiving the Academy, deceiving everybody in some ways, the way Odysseus does in the, you know, as the central thrust of the movie. He is a trickster, and that really is his modus operandi throughout the entire poem.
0: Yeah, that's right. Of course, he is the one who devises the Trojan horse, and he is known for his deceitfulness is wily.

0: this, his ability to be a trickster. I think in some ways you could say the Odyssey presents a form of heroism that doesn't rely, as the Iliad does often. The Iliad relies on the ideal of kind of strength, aristocratic force. Mm-hmm. The Odyssey is a text that celebrates intelligence, and it celebrates fidelity and loyalty, and especially fidelity and loyalty of ordinary people. And I think this should be underscored, that this is a text, of course, about figures who are royal aristocrats like Odysseus, like Penelope, but also some of its heroes include a swineherd and a servant woman, ordinary people. And I think it's necessary to underscore that this is the first time in Western literature we can say we see the inklings of the idea that you should be judged not by who you're born to, but by the content of your character. Mm-hmm. And in this case, some of the heroes are not typically hero material as would have existed before. So it's a text that I think speaks deeply to our American sense of equality and the inherent nobility that can be seen any human being, no matter their station.
1: Yeah, and the wily rascal, nature of American, the scrappy nature of Americans. American Odyssey, What an Ancient Story, reveals about our divided souls by Patrick Deneen, will be available in bookstores everywhere and online July 21st, and you can pre-order it now on Amazon or wherever you get your books. Patrick, thank you for being here. Hope you'll come back soon.
0: Absolutely. Thank you, Ren.
2: That is all the time we have for now. Be sure to catch us next week. Until then, we'll be scouting the world over for all that is seen and unseen. On behalf of the staff and crew of EWTN News, thank you for watching. I'm Raymond Arroyo. Bye now.
3: Our devotion to the Immaculate Heart of Mary continues all this week. 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
7: The Station of the Cross Catholic Media Network presents Saints and Seasons. On August 29th, we celebrate the feast of the beheading of St. John the Baptist. King Herod had imprisoned our Lord's cousin John because of the saint's zealous denunciation of Herod's adulterous marriage to his brother's wife Herodias. The queen hated John far more than did the king, who remained fascinated by John's preaching. When Herodias' daughter danced shamelessly before Herod and his men at the king's birthday dinner, Herod promised any favor the girl wished in return. Herodias told her daughter to ask for John's head, and the wicked girl herself added the order that it be brought on a platter. Herod was shocked, but fulfilled his foolish oath. According to St. Jerome, the cruel Herodias was still not content and continued to stab at the saint's tongue with a needle or small dagger. This feast commemorating John's martyrdom has always deferred in prominence to the Feast of the Forerunner's Nativity on June 24th, and the day is tinged with less joy than even the usual Feast of a Martyr because John did not proceed directly to heaven at his death. Nonetheless, the beheading or decollation of St. John is among the oldest and most widely celebrated feast days known to the Church, as befitting the precursor of Christ and the man of whom our Lord himself said that none greater was ever born of woman. Also honored on this day are St. Madericus, King St. Sebi of Essex, St. Jean Jougan, and many other martyrs, confessors, and holy virgins. For more about the saints and seasons of the Catholic Church, visit thestationofthecross.com/saints-and-seasons.
8: Let us pray for our Bishop Robert McManus. May he stand firm and shepherd his flock in thy strength, O Lord, in the loftiness of thy name. Let us pray. O God, the shepherd and ruler of all the faithful, look favorably upon thy servant Robert, whom thou hast willed to be the shepherd in charge of the Church of Worcester. Give to him, we beg thee, by word and example, to profit those he has placed over, that he may come, together with the flock entrusted to him, to eternal life. Through Christ our Lord. Amen.
9: Here's the question for your non-Catholic friend. Does the word penance seem too Catholic and unnecessary? Are you fine with the reality of repentance, but not with the idea of penance? Well, here's your three best friendship tools for Catholic evangelism. Number one, good parents. Your finest son throws a ball at his brother, who with precision ducks, thus breaking the window behind him. Of course, forgiveness is granted. You then punish him for disobeying the command to not horse around in the house. So here's the rub. You then tell your son to go break out his piggy bank and pay for the new window. Have you had to do that? If so, then guess what? You believe in penance, not just repentance. Secondly, food and beverage trends. We have Pepsi Light, we have Yogurt Light, we have Bud Light, but can we please stop with the Christianity Light? St. Cyprian in the 4th century wrote, quote, "This penance is characterized by the exercise of tears, lamentation, fasting, and abstinence." Yikes. And thirdly, my take. Remember, forgiveness is for the guilty, repentance is for the disciple, but penance is for the brave. Come on, non-Catholic pastor, teach your flock penance. Find me online at Smarty Pants Catholic Evangelism.
10: In a letter to his son Christopher, fighting in World War II, Tolkien writes, "Out of the darkness of my life, so much frustrated, I put before you the one great thing to love on earth, the Blessed Sacrament." And Tolkien isn't just talking about an ideal he appreciates from a safe distance. He's lived it as well. He says, "The only cure for drooping or fainting faith is communion. Though always itself perfect and complete and inviolate, the Blessed Sacrament does not operate completely and once for all in any of us. Like the act of faith, it must be continuous and grow by exercise." And as C.S. Lewis says, "You don't know how hard it is to be good till you work really hard to try to be good."
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14: As it was in the beginning, is now, and will be forever. Amen. Alleluia.

0: Lord, you will accept the true sacrifice offered on your altar.
1: Lord, you will accept the true sacrifice offered on your altar.
0: Have mercy on me, God, in your kindness. In your compassion, blot out my offense. O wash me more and more from my guilt, and cleanse me from my sin.
2: My offenses, truly, I know them. My sin is always before me. Against you, you alone have I sinned. What is evil in your sight, I have done.
0: That you may be justified when you give sentence, and be without reproach when you judge. O see, in guilt I was born. A sinner was I conceived.
2: Indeed, you love truth in the heart. Then in the secret of my heart, teach me wisdom. O purify me, then I shall be clean. O wash me, I shall be whiter than snow.
0: Make me hear rejoicing and gladness, that the bones you have crushed may revive. From my sins, turn away your face and blot out all my guilt.
2: A pure heart create for me, O God. Put a steadfast spirit within me. Do not cast me away from your presence, nor deprive me of your Holy Spirit.
0: Give me again the joy of your help. With a spirit of fervor, sustain me, that I may teach transgressors your ways, and sinners may return to you.
2: O rescue me, God, my helper, and my tongue shall ring out your goodness. O Lord, open my lips, and my mouth shall declare your praise.
0: For in sacrifice you take no delight. Burnt offering from me you would refuse. My sacrifice, a contrite spirit, a humbled, contrite heart, you will not spurn.
2: In your goodness, show favor to Zion, rebuild the walls of Jerusalem. Then you will be pleased with lawful sacrifice, holocaust offered on your altar.
0: Glory to the Father, and to the Son, and to the Holy Spirit.
2: As it was in the beginning, is now, and will be forever. Amen.
3: Father, he who knew no sin was made sin for us, to save us and restore us to your friendship. Look upon our contrite heart and afflicted spirit, and heal our troubled conscience, so that in the joy and strength of the Holy Spirit we may proclaim your praise and glory before all the nations.
1: Lord, you will accept the true sacrifice offered on your altar.
0: All the descendants of Israel will glory in the Lord's gift of victory.
1: All the descendants of Israel will glory in the Lord's gift of victory.
4: Truly with you, God is hidden, the God of Israel, the Savior. Those are put to shame and disgrace who vent their anger against him. Those go in disgrace who carve images.
5: Israel, you are saved by the Lord. Saved forever. You shall never be put to shame or disgrace in future ages.
4: For thus says the Lord, the creator of the heavens, who is God, the designer and maker of the earth, who established it, not creating it to be a waste, but designing it to be lived in.
5: I am the Lord, and there is no other. I have not spoken from hiding, nor from some dark place of the earth. And I have not said to the descendants of Jacob, look for me in an empty waste. I, the Lord, promise justice. I foretell what is right.
4: Come and assemble, gather together, you fugitives among the Gentiles. They are without knowledge who bear wooden idols and pray to gods that cannot save.
5: Come here and declare in council together. who announced this from the beginning and foretold it from of old? Was it not I, the Lord, besides whom there is no other God? There is no just and saving God but me.
4: Turn to me and be safe, all you ends of the earth, for I am God. There is no other.
5: By myself I swear, uttering my just decree and my unalterable word.
4: To me every knee shall bend, by me every tongue shall swear, saying, only in the Lord are just deeds and power.
5: Before him in shame shall come all who vent their anger against him. In the Lord shall be the vindication and the glory of all the descendants of Israel.
4: Glory to the Father, and to the Son, and to the Holy Spirit.
5: As it was in the beginning, is now, and will be forever. Amen.
6: All the descendants of Israel will glory in the Lord's gift of victory.
7: Let us go into God's presence singing for joy.
5: Cry out with joy to the Lord, all the earth. Serve the Lord with gladness. Come before him singing for joy.
4: Know that he, the Lord, is God. He made us. We belong to him. We are his people, the sheep of his flock.
5: Go within his gates, giving thanks. Enter his courts with songs of praise. Give thanks to him and bless his name.
4: Indeed, how good is the Lord, eternal his merciful love. He is faithful from age to age.
5: Glory to the Father, and to the Son, and to the Holy Spirit.
7: As it was in the beginning, is now, and will be forever.
4: Amen.
8: Let us pray. With joy and gladness we cry out to you, Lord, and ask you, open our hearts to sing your praises and announce your goodness and truth.
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9: A reading from the Book of Wisdom. Simply I learn about wisdom, and ungrudgingly do I share. Her riches I do not hide away. For to men she is an unfailing treasure. Those who gain this treasure win the friendship of God, to whom the gifts they have from discipline commend them.

0: Let the peoples proclaim the wisdom of the saints.
1: Let the peoples proclaim the wisdom of the saints.
0: With joyful praise, let the church tell forth
1: the wisdom of the saints.
0: Glory to the Father, and to the Son, and to the Holy Spirit.
1: Let the peoples proclaim the wisdom of the saints.
0: You inspire us, O Lord, to delight in praising you, because you made us for yourself. Our hearts are restless until they rest in you.
2: Blessed be the Lord, the God of Israel. He has come to his people and set them free.
0: He has raised up for us a mighty Savior, born of the house of his servant David.
2: Through his holy prophets, he promised of old that he would save us from our enemies, from the hands of all who hate us.
0: He promised to show mercy to our fathers and to remember his holy covenant.
2: This was the oath he swore to our father Abraham, to set us free from the hands of our enemies, free to worship him without fear, holy and righteous in his sight all the days of our life.
0: You, my child, shall be called the prophet of the Most High, for you will go before the Lord to prepare his way, to give his people knowledge of salvation by the forgiveness of their sins.
2: In the tender compassion of our God, the dawn from on high shall break upon us to shine on those who dwell in darkness and the shadow of death, and to guide our feet into the way of peace.
0: Glory to the Father, and to the Son, and to the Holy Spirit.
2: As it was in the beginning, is now, and will be forever. Amen.
0: You inspire us, O Lord, to delight in praising you, because you made us for yourself. Our hearts are restless until they rest in you.
2: Christ is the good shepherd who laid down his life for his sheep. Let us praise and thank him as we pray.
3: Nourish your people, Lord.
2: Christ, you decided to show your merciful love through your holy shepherds.
0: Let your mercy always reach us through them.
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2: Through your vicars, you continue to perform the ministry of shepherd of souls.
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5: Our Father, who art in heaven, hallowed be thy name. Thy kingdom come, thy will be done, on earth as it is in heaven. Give us this day our daily bread, and forgive us our trespasses, as we forgive those who trespass against us. And lead us not into temptation, but deliver us from evil.
4: Let us pray. Renew in your church, we pray, O Lord, the spirit with which you endowed your bishop, St. Augustine, that, filled with the same spirit, we may thirst for you, the sole fount of true wisdom, and seek you, the author of heavenly love. Through our Lord Jesus Christ, your Son, who lives and reigns with you in the unity of the Holy Spirit, God, forever and ever. Amen.

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1: In the name of the Father, and of the Son, and of the Holy Spirit.
2: Amen.
1: Our Father, who art in heaven, hallowed be thy name. Thy kingdom come, thy will be done, on earth as it is in heaven.
2: Give us this day our daily bread, and forgive us our trespasses, as we forgive those who trespass against us. And lead us not into temptation, but deliver us from evil. Amen.
1: Hail Mary, full of grace, the Lord is with thee. Blessed art thou among women, and blessed is the fruit of thy womb, Jesus.
2: Holy Mary, Mother of God, pray for us sinners now and at the hour of our death. Amen.
1: I believe in God, the Father Almighty, creator of heaven and earth, and in Jesus Christ, his only Son, our Lord, who was conceived by the Holy Spirit, born of the Virgin Mary, suffered under Pontius Pilate, was crucified, died, and was buried. He descended into hell. The third day he arose again from the dead. He ascended into heaven and is seated at the right hand of God the Father Almighty. From there he shall come to judge the living and the dead.
2: I believe in the Holy Spirit, the Holy Catholic Church, the communion of saints, the forgiveness of sins, the resurrection of the body, and life everlasting. Amen.
1: Eternal Father, I offer you the body and blood, soul and divinity of your dearly beloved Son, our Lord Jesus Christ,
2: in atonement for our sins and those of the whole world.
1: For the sake of his sorrowful passion,
2: have mercy on us and on the whole world.
1: For the sake of his sorrowful passion,
2: have mercy on us and on the whole world.
1: For the sake of his sorrowful passion,
2: have mercy on us and on the whole world.
1: For the sake of his sorrowful passion,
2: have mercy on us and on the whole world.
1: For the sake of his sorrowful passion,
2: have mercy on us and on the whole world.
1: For the sake of his sorrowful passion,
2: have mercy on us and on the whole world.
1: For the sake of his sorrowful passion,
2: have mercy on us and on the whole world.
1: For the sake of his sorrowful passion,
2: have mercy on us and on the whole world.
1: For the sake of his sorrowful passion,
2: have mercy on us and on the whole world.
1: For the sake of his sorrowful passion,
2: have mercy on us and on the whole world.
1: Eternal Father, I offer you the body and blood, soul and divinity of your dearly beloved Son, our Lord Jesus Christ,
2: in atonement for our sins and those of the whole world.
1: For the sake of his sorrowful passion,
2: have mercy on us and on the whole world.
1: For the sake of his sorrowful passion,
2: have mercy on us and on the whole world.
1: For the sake of his sorrowful passion,
2: have mercy on us and on the whole world.
1: For the sake of his sorrowful passion,
2: have mercy on us and on the whole world.
1: For the sake of his sorrowful passion,
2: have mercy on us and on the whole world.
1: For the sake of his sorrowful passion,
2: have mercy on us and on the whole world.
1: For the sake of his sorrowful passion,
2: have mercy on us and on the whole world.
1: For the sake of his sorrowful passion,
2: have mercy on us and on the whole world.
1: For the sake of his sorrowful passion,
2: have mercy on us and on the whole world.
1: For the sake of his sorrowful passion,
2: have mercy on us and on the whole world.
1: Eternal Father, I offer you the body and blood, soul and divinity of your dearly beloved Son, our Lord Jesus Christ,
2: in atonement for our sins and those of the whole world.
1: For the sake of his sorrowful passion,
2: have mercy on us and on the whole world.
1: For the sake of his sorrowful passion,
2: have mercy on us and on the whole world.
1: For the sake of his sorrowful passion,
2: have mercy on us and on the whole world.
1: For the sake of his sorrowful passion,
2: have mercy on us and on the whole world.
1: For the sake of his sorrowful passion,
2: have mercy on us and on the whole world.
1: For the sake of his sorrowful passion,
2: have mercy on us and on the whole world.
1: For the sake of his sorrowful passion,
2: have mercy on us and on the whole world.
1: For the sake of his sorrowful passion,
2: have mercy on us and on the whole world.
1: For the sake of his sorrowful passion,
2: have mercy on us and on the whole world.
1: For the sake of his sorrowful passion,
2: have mercy on us and on the whole world.
1: Eternal Father, I offer you the body and blood, soul and divinity of your dearly beloved Son, our Lord Jesus Christ,
2: in atonement for our sins and those of the whole world.
1: For the sake of his sorrowful passion,
2: have mercy on us and on the whole world.
1: For the sake of his sorrowful passion,
2: have mercy on us and on the whole world.
1: For the sake of his sorrowful passion,
2: have mercy on us and on the whole world.
1: For the sake of his sorrowful passion,
2: have mercy on us and on the whole world.
1: For the sake of his sorrowful passion,
2: have mercy on us and on the whole world.
1: For the sake of his sorrowful passion,
2: have mercy on us and on the whole world.
1: For the sake of his sorrowful passion,
2: have mercy on us and on the whole world.
1: For the sake of his sorrowful passion,
2: have mercy on us and on the whole world.
1: For the sake of his sorrowful passion,
2: have mercy on us and on the whole world.
1: For the sake of his sorrowful passion,
2: have mercy on us and on the whole world.
1: Eternal Father, I offer you the body and blood, soul and divinity of your dearly beloved Son, our Lord Jesus Christ,
2: in atonement for our sins and those of the whole world.
1: For the sake of his sorrowful passion,
2: have mercy on us and on the whole world.
1: For the sake of his sorrowful passion,
2: have mercy on us and on the whole world.
1: For the sake of his sorrowful passion,
2: have mercy on us and on the whole world.
1: For the sake of his sorrowful passion,
2: have mercy on us and on the whole world.
1: For the sake of his sorrowful passion,
2: have mercy on us and on the whole world.
1: For the sake of his sorrowful passion,
2: have mercy on us and on the whole world.
1: For the sake of his sorrowful passion,
2: have mercy on us and on the whole world.
1: For the sake of his sorrowful passion,
2: have mercy on us and on the whole world.
1: For the sake of his sorrowful passion,
2: have mercy on us and on the whole world.
1: For the sake of his sorrowful passion,
2: have mercy on us and on the whole world.
1: Holy God, Holy Mighty One, Holy Immortal One,
2: have mercy on us and on the whole world.
1: Holy God, Holy Mighty One, Holy Immortal One,
2: have mercy on us and on the whole world.
1: Holy God, Holy Mighty One, Holy Immortal One,
2: have mercy on us and on the whole world.
1: In the name of the Father, and of the Son, and of the Holy Spirit.
2: Amen.

0: joyful mysteries of the Holy Rosary with Mother Angelica and the nuns of Our Lady of the Angels Monastery.
1: In the name of the Father, and of the Son, and of the Holy Spirit.
2: Amen.
1: I believe in God, the Father Almighty, creator of heaven and earth, and in Jesus Christ, his only Son, our Lord, who was conceived by the Holy Spirit, born of the Virgin Mary, suffered under Pontius Pilate, was crucified, died, and was buried. He descended into hell. The third day he rose again from the dead. He ascended into heaven and sits at the right hand of God, the Father Almighty, from whence he shall come to judge the living

0: art in heaven, hallowed be thy name. 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

0: fruit of thy womb, Jesus. 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Blessed art thou amongst women, and blessed is the fruit of thy womb, Jesus. Glory be to the Father, and to the Son, and to the Holy Spirit.
1: As it was in the beginning, is now, and ever shall be, world without end. Amen.
0: The first joyful mystery, the Annunciation.
2: When the darkness of sin covered mankind, your love and humility, kind Mother, turned the face of the Father toward his erring children. Through the message of an angel, you accepted the will of God with trust and love.
0: Our Father, who art in heaven, hallowed be thy name. Thy kingdom come, thy will be done, on earth as it is in heaven.
1: Give us

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1: Holy Mary, Mother of God, pray for us sinners, now and at the hour of our death. Amen.
0: Hail Mary, full of grace, the Lord is with thee. Blessed art thou among women, and blessed is the fruit of thy womb, Jesus.
1: Holy Mary,
0: full of grace, the Lord is with thee. Blessed art thou amongst women, and blessed is the fruit of thy womb.

0: of thy womb, Jesus. Full of grace, the Lord is with thee. Blessed art thou amongst women, and blessed is the fruit of thy womb, Jesus.
1: Holy Mary, Mother of God, pray for us sinners, now and at the hour of our death. Amen.
0: Hail Mary, full of grace, the Lord is with thee. Blessed art thou among women, and blessed

0: grace, the Lord is with thee. Blessed art thou among women, and blessed is the fruit of thy womb, Jesus. Father, and to the Son, and to the Holy Spirit.
1: As it was in the beginning, is now, and ever shall be, world without end. Amen.
0: O my Jesus,
1: forgive us our sins, save us from the fires of hell, and lead all souls to heaven, especially those in most need of thy mercy.
0: The second joyful mystery, the Visitation.
2: 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At a moment when you had every right to rest in the jubilant news that you would be the mother of the Messiah, you left the place of your exaltation.
0: Our Father, who art in heaven, hallowed be thy name, thy kingdom come, thy will be done on earth as it is in heaven.
1: Give us

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Full of grace, the Lord is with thee. Blessed art thou amongst women,

0: Hail Mary, full of grace, the Lord is with thee. Blessed art thou among women, and blessed is the fruit of thy womb, Jesus. Father, and to the Son, and to the Holy Spirit.
1: As it was in the beginning, is now, and ever shall be, world without end. Amen.
0: O my Jesus,

0: Tree, the Nativity.
1: We look with wonder at the wisdom of God as the promised woman gives birth to the promised Messiah in a cold cave. Sweet Mother, we want to take our place with the shepherds to tell Jesus of our love and gratitude.
0: Our Father, who art in heaven, hallowed be thy name, thy kingdom come, thy will be done on earth as it is in heaven. Yeah.

0: Hail Mary, full of grace, the Lord is with thee. Blessed art thou among women, and blessed is the fruit of thy womb, Jesus. Hail Mary, full of grace, the Lord is with thee. Blessed art thou among women, and blessed is the fruit of thy womb, Jesus.
1: Holy Mary, Mother of God, pray for us sinners now and at the hour of our death. Amen.
0: Hail Mary, full of grace, the Lord is with thee. Blessed art thou among women, and blessed is the fruit of thy womb, Jesus.
1: Holy Mary, Mother of God, pray for us sinners now and at the hour of our death. Amen.
0: Hail Mary, full of grace, the Lord is with thee. Blessed art thou among women, and blessed is the fruit of thy womb, Jesus.
1: Holy Mary, Mother of God, pray for us sinners now and at the hour of our death. Amen.
0: Hail Mary, full of grace, the Lord is with thee. Blessed art thou amongst women, and blessed is the

0: women, and blessed is the fruit of thy womb, Jesus.
1: Holy Mary, Mother of God, pray for us sinners now and at the hour of our death. Amen.
0: Glory be to the Father, and to the Son, and to the Holy Spirit.
1: As

0: joyful mystery, the presentation.
1: Kind mother, did another Magnificat rise to your lips as you walked up the temple steps to present Jesus to the Father? What must have been your joy as you gave Jesus to Simeon?
0: Our Father, who art in heaven, hallowed be thy name. Thy kingdom come, thy will be done on earth as it is in heaven.

0: 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Blessed art thou amongst women, and blessed is the fruit of thy womb, Jesus.
1: Holy Mary,
0: full of grace, the Lord is with thee. Blessed art thou among women, and blessed is the fruit of thy womb, Jesus.
1: Holy Mary, Mother of God, pray for us sinners now and at the hour of our death. Amen.
0: Hail Mary, full of grace, the Lord is with thee. Blessed art thou among women, and blessed is the fruit of thy womb, Jesus.

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Blessed art thou amongst women, and blessed

0: to the Father, and to the Son, and to the Holy Spirit.
1: As it was in the beginning, is now, and ever shall be, world without end. Amen.
0: O my Jesus,
1: forgive us our sins, save us from the fires of hell, and lead all souls to heaven, especially those in most need of thy mercy.
0: The fifth joyful mystery, the finding of Jesus in the temple.
2: Kind Mother, we cannot conceive the agony of your pure heart as you looked for your child for 3 days.
0: 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Thy kingdom come, thy will be done on earth as it is in heaven.
1: Give us
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1: Holy Mary, Mother of God, pray for us sinners now and at the hour of our death. Amen.
0: Hail Mary, full of grace, the Lord is with thee. Blessed art thou among women, and blessed is the fruit of thy womb, Jesus.

0: Full of grace, the Lord is with thee. 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
1: Holy Mary,

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Hail Mary, full of grace, the Lord is with thee. Blessed art thou among women, and blessed is the fruit of thy womb, Jesus. Hail Mary, full of grace, the Lord is with thee. Blessed art thou amongst women, and blessed is the fruit of thy womb, Jesus.

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1: 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Amen.
0: Oh, my Jesus,
1: forgive us.

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0: Christ remain always with us. Of the Father and the Son and the Holy Spirit.
1: Amen. Please join us in praying the morning offering. In the name of the Father and of the Son and of the Holy Spirit. Amen. O Jesus, through the Immaculate Heart of Mary, I offer you my prayers, works, joys, and sufferings of this day. For all the intentions of your Sacred Heart, in union with the holy sacrifice of the Mass throughout the world, in reparation for my sins, for the intentions of all my relatives and friends, and in particular for the intentions of the Holy Father this month. In the name of the Father, and of the Son, and of the Holy Spirit. Amen.
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0: The angel of the Lord declared unto Mary,
3: and she conceived by the Holy Spirit.
0: Hail Mary, full of grace, the Lord is with thee. Blessed art thou among women, and blessed is the fruit of thy womb, Jesus.
3: Holy Mary, Mother of God, pray for us sinners, now and at the hour of our death. Amen.
0: Behold the handmaid of the Lord. Hail Mary, full of grace, the Lord is with thee. Blessed art thou among women, and blessed is the fruit of thy womb, Jesus.
3: Holy Mary, Mother of God, pray for us sinners, now and at the hour of our death. Amen.
0: And the Word was made flesh.
3: And dwelt among us.
0: Hail Mary, full of grace, the Lord is with thee. Blessed art thou among women, and blessed is the fruit of thy womb, Jesus. Pray for us, Holy Mother of God.
3: That we may be made worthy of the promises of Christ.
0: Let us pray.

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1: Our first sermon for today is entitled The Beheading of St. John the Baptist. Evil Must Be Condemned.
2: In the name of the Father, and the Son, and the Holy Ghost. Amen. Today, celebrating the beheading of St. John the Baptist. The color is red, so martyr for Christ, martyr for the truth, in that he was put to death because of his witness for the sanctity of marriage, telling Herod it was not lawful for him to divorce his wife and take unto himself Herodias, the wife of his brother. So the witness of John the Baptist given today with his life. Now, interesting to note that with among the other saints, their principal feast day is the day of their death, the day that they were martyred or passed on to their heavenly reward, whatever it may be. But for St. John the Baptist, the principal feast day is his birth, which is June 24th. And today, the beheading of John the Baptist is only a third-class feast day. And this would be in keeping with our Lord's words, there is not a man born of woman greater than John the Baptist. So, okay. That's what our Lord says. We're going to celebrate that birth, which is also, of course, theologically or philosophically, whatever you want to say, a proper, since the church celebrates the entrance into a sinless life, and therefore other saints, it is their death, the day of their death, which is their principal feast day, and their birth isn't even, I mean, who even knows, right? Maybe you mention it as an historical note, but it's going to be the day of their death or something close to that or like that, that is going to be their principal feast day, otherwise with St. John the Baptist. But today is by no means an insignificant feast. It used to be a double major, but it's a third-class feast nowadays. But we would want to, actually, St. Ambrose has quite the entry on St. John the Baptist today, and we will hear his words towards the end. But just to remind ourselves of the story, it's always good to recall it. This is recounted in Matthew and Mark. The Gospels of Matthew and Mark is recounted the story. And in Luke 9 mentions it, but doesn't quite go into all the details. So the Gospel for today is taken from Mark 6. And it is simply that. At that time, Herod sent and apprehended John and bound him in prison for the sake of Herodias, the wife of Philip, his brother, because he had married her, or as we say, attempted to marry her. For John had said to Herod, it is not lawful for thee to have thy brother's wife. Now Herodias, the evil, wicked woman, was laid snares for him and was desirous to put him to death, but could not. For Herod feared John, knowing him to be a just and holy man, and kept him. And when he heard him, did many things and heard him willingly. So Herod, we could say, perhaps is on the verge of a conversion, right? He sees him to be a good man, a holy man, speaking the truth, and is willing to listen to it. But the evil, wicked Herodias just simply wants him to be dead. And here's the wickedness of evil. This is why you can never tolerate evil, because evil will never tolerate good. When you only tolerate evil insofar as getting rid of it, would be worse than tolerating it. But you cannot tolerate evil in principle. Because just as we're seeing today in these evil, wicked times, once evil gets the upper hand, they are not tolerant of anybody else. Does not matter. Free speech, my body, my choice, out the window. We're seeing it. Forced vaccines, the complete lawlessness in the cities. And so we're seeing that the wicked, those who are evil and they want to be evil, they hate the righteous. And if they had the opportunity, they would put them to death. And so we see that with Herodias. Evil, she wants to be evil, and it's not enough that St. John did nothing. All he said was, you cannot have her. He said to Herod, you can't have her. This is not lawful. It's not right. You can't do this. Herod did it anyways. Herodias got her way, but it wasn't enough. She was vindictive and petty and spiteful. And that is what evil is. Evil cannot stand the censure of the righteous. So, when a convenient day was come, Herod made a supper for his birthday for the princes and tribunes and chief men of Galilee. And when the daughter of the same Herodias had come in, so this would be Herod's stepdaughter, I suppose, and danced, a wicked, lascivious dance, that pleased Herod and them that were at table with him. The king said to the damsel, ask of me what thou wilt, and I will give it to thee. And he swore to her, whatsoever thou shalt ask, I will give thee, even though it be half my kingdom. And now that's a rash, stupid, foolish oath that he gave when he was half drunk himself. Who, when she was gone out, said to her mother, what shall I ask? But she said, the head of John the Baptist. Here we go. Got my chance to get my revenge. And when the daughter was come in immediately with haste, said to the king, thou will give me the head in the dish, the head of John the Baptist. And the king was struck, but yet because of his oath and because of them that were at table with him, he would not displease her, but sending an executioner, commanded that his head should be brought on a dish. And he beheaded him in the prison and brought his head in on a platter and gave it to the damsel, and she gave it to her mother, which when his disciples hearing came and took his body and laid it in a tomb. Thus the account of the beheading of John the Baptist. Now, the first thing that I would like to point out in this is that in all this, we think, oh, Herod was bound by his oath and he didn't really want to, but he did anyways. Herod was an idiot. But everybody there was an idiot because they didn't know the true value of sanctity. In that St. John the Baptist's head was worth more than half of Herod's kingdom. It was worth more than all of Herod's kingdom. And nobody pointed that out because nobody knew how properly to value sanctity because they were all worldly minded. But that is the first lesson we should take away, is that when you steep yourself in vice and lust and evil and so on, you don't value sanctity. You don't even value what is good because you love what is evil, right? Where your treasure is, there your heart is. And you can say it the other way around too, is it where your heart is, that's what your treasure is. And so if your heart is in sanctity, you value it. If your heart is in the things of this world, if your heart is in evil and pleasures, you value it. And you'll be willing to trade sanctity for it. And so we see that right there with Herod. If he had just been more careful and thought, wait a minute, what is the value of John the Baptist's head? It's worth more. He would have been able to say, no, I'm fulfilling my oath. I only said up to half my kingdom, not more. I'm sorry, you have to make a different request. That's what he should have done. But that's why, that's part of why, which we'll see at the end, St. Ambrose delivers his scathing criticism of Herod and Herodias on this account, which is just, I'll read it at the end, but it truly is an example of what ought to be said by those in positions of authority, by the bishops, by those responsible for upholding good. Is it in the face, in the example of wickedness, we ought to condemn them? And if you look at this, like, okay, look, Herod, Herodias, maybe they loved each other. Maybe she was in a horrible marriage with Philip, Herod's brother. Maybe it was better where she was. The laws of the church are hard. Why should people be held to these standards? And we'll see what St. Ambrose has to say about that. But I would like to actually continue here with the continuing. What happened to St. John the Baptist after that? His disciples came and buried his body. Where? Well, they buried it in Sebaste, I don't know how to pronounce that, but it's in the West Bank now. Of right there by Jerusalem. So it was buried somewhere in that area and later interred in a church. Now, this church was destroyed during the reign of Julian the Apostate around the 4th century. And so the body, the bones of St. John, some of which it says were burnt in the fire, in the destruction of the church, were taken to various other places to be rescued and are now in various churches all over the world. And there are many, many, many churches, Orthodox, Latin Rite, whatever, that claim to have relics of St. John the Baptist. But even more controversy surrounds the head of John the Baptist, which was thrown by Herodias into a dung heap, which we are told from tradition, and where it is rescued by Joanna, the wife of one of Herod's servants. And I didn't know this, but Joanna is mentioned in the Gospels. It's from actually Luke chapter 8 is where we hear who she was. It's Luke chapter 8, verse 2. And certain women who had been healed of evil spirits and infirmities, Mary called Magdalene, out of whom had come 7 demons, and Joanna, the wife of Chuza, Herod's steward, and Susanna, and many, many others who provided for him, Jesus, from their substance. So, just read it many times, but just never stuck. Joanna, the wife of Chuza, Herod's steward. So tradition tells us she was the one who rescued the head of John the Baptist from the dung heap where it was thrown by Herodias. And it was, I don't know what happened to it. I didn't really have enough time to research tons of contradictory stories. But nowadays, it was like discovered the first time and then lost again and discovered a second time and then lost again and discovered a third time. And as of now, there are like five or six churches claim to have the head of John the Baptist, including some Muslims. Islamic religion actually venerates John the Baptist and claims to have relics or part of it, whatever it may be. Now, the truth, I think there's at least two, maybe a few more legitimate claims to having John the Baptist's head. And what it is they have part of his head. I think one place has a fragment of his jawbone, and they constructed a skull around it, like a plaster skull. Okay, it's more impressive. The head of John the Baptist, all right, we get it. Part of his head, jawbone, pieces of the skull, whatever it may be. So that is likely the case. So when you hear, oh yeah, there's two heads of John the Baptist, well, there's parts of it that they just reconstructed a whole skull around. But no one single place has all of it. It's not like it's not all in one piece. Same thing you two hear too, about on that note, just like with the splinters, relics of the true cross. Oh, if you gathered all the relics of the true cross together, you could build a cathedral. I don't know. That's, you look at those, they're splinters, absolute splinters. So this is specious attacks against the relics of the church. So there's a little more about what happened to St. John the Baptist's body and head after death. But I would like to pay more attention to the manner of the death. And St. Ambrose's, as I mentioned, is absolutely scathing criticism. For you have this defense of wickedness and this kind of weak need response of like, oh, well, you know, like I said, it's hard to uphold it, and maybe they're not such bad people after all. And, you know, we can understand this. And they killed John the Baptist. They killed an innocent man because he disagreed with them, because he was standing up for the truth, right? Murderers. That's what you call that. And it's no different today. When you have people being put out of business, you have people being, the cancel culture. They're being canceled because they're standing up to evil. That's what you call a bully. And the only reason there's not more bloodshed in the streets is because the civil order, as of now, won't allow it. But that isn't going to last for long, I tell you that. So what ought we to do? It's because evil is not condemned. And this is an error that started around the time of Vatican II, which is a mistaken notion on the part of John the 23rd. And I mean, I believe he was sincere, but he says that the church will no longer condemn, but only approve. The church will only applaud when wicked men do goodness and teach that which is good and promote that which is good. And we'll just kind of ignore all those things that are bad. No more fulminating anathemas and so on and so forth. Well, the minute you let off of a criticism, the minute you let off condemning evil, guess what happens? It only took 60 years and we were in a cesspool of filth in the world today. Why? Because the Catholic Church, the Catholic bishops, and the Catholic priests are not condemning that which is evil. It must be condemned. And how? How are we to do that? If you were going to condemn Herod and Herodias for their behavior today, how would you do it? For beheading John the Baptist? I will read you how we're supposed to do it. And it's from St. Ambrose. And this is from the Matins readings, the second nocturne of the Matins readings. And this is absolutely brilliant. His rhetoric at its best. And this is the fruit of meditation upon virtue and goodness and the proper valuation of it. So here we go, St. Ambrose. We must not hurry by the record of Blessed Baptist John. We must ask what he was, by whom and why and how and when he was slain. He was a righteous man, murdered by adulterers. The guilty passed upon their judge the sentence of death. Moreover, the death of the prophet was the fee of a dancing girl. And lastly, there was a feature about it from which even savages shrink. The order for completing the atrocity was given amid the merriment of a dinner party. From banquet to prison, from prison to banquet, that was the course run by the servants of the murderer. How many horrors does this simple crime embrace within its details? Who is there that, upon seeing the messenger hasten from the dinner table to the prison, would not have forthwith concluded that he carried an order for the prophet's release? It was Herod's birthday. He was giving a great feast. What have executions in common with dinners? What has death in common with gaiety? And yet, while the banquet was going on, the prophet was hurried to death by an order from the reveler, whom he had not troubled even by a prayer for release. He was slain with a sword, and his head was served up in a plate. This was the new dish demanded by a cruelty which the feast had been powerless to glut. Look, savage king, look at a decoration which suits well thy banquet. Put out thine hand, so as to lose no part of the luxury of cruelty, and let the streams of the sacred blood run between thy fingers. Thine hunger and dinner hath been unable to satisfy. Thy cups have not been able to quench thine inhuman thirst. Suck, suck the blood, which the still palpitating veins are discharging from the severed neck. Look at the eyes. Even in death they remain the eyes of a witness of thine uncleanness, but they are closing themselves now upon the spectacle of thy pleasures. Indeed, those eyes are shutting, but it seems not so much from the laws of natural death as from the horror at the scene of thine enjoyment. The golden mouth, whose bloodless lips are silent now, can repeat no more the denunciation which thou couldst not bear to hear, and still thou art afraid of it. Thus Saint Ambrose. Would to God we had bishops willing to deliver such condemnation. Would to God we had bishops able to deliver such condemnations. We've heard several, they're out there, Bishop Schneider, Bishop Vigano, perhaps they're capable, perhaps they're willing, but they don't even come close to this kind of excellent rhetoric, of exposing the horror, the evil, the filth of those who do wrong. I would pray for them for courage, and I would pray that other bishops see that that's their job. And it seems like those bishops I've mentioned, they seem like they're going above and beyond. They're doing their duty. That's what the bishops are supposed to do, is not just preach what is good, but condemn what is evil. And you see what's happening when it's not condemned. Nobody knows what to do in the face of it. You see cops and mayors and governors completely unable to punish absolute criminals, helpless against the face of mobs and rioters. People are being killed in the streets, beaten to a pulp, and they do nothing. Cowards, absolute cowardice. And what are those governors doing? What are those police chiefs doing? They're following the example of the bishops. Cowards. It's about time we stood up and did something. Condemn those people and those actions for what they are. This is not about racism. This is not about injustice. This is about Satan attempting to control the world. It's what it's always been about. These actions have to be condemned. And it's the bishop's job to establish the moral standard for the world. And what are we seeing? We're seeing the woke culture establish the standard of morality for the world. And it is an evil, sickening morality indeed. We're going to see more of it. Who knows, right? There's going to be only those priests, only those bishops left who are willing to keep the faith, who are willing to die for it. And maybe then finally, before their deaths, will have some proper denunciation, condemnations, and then others will follow suit. It's always how it works. I would say that I wanted to note in this very same gospel chapters, what happens immediately after the death of John the Baptist? Christ's account of the multiplication of the loaves for the 5,000. That is always what the death of a righteous man does. It multiplies. And the blood of the martyrs, the seeds of the faith. We know this. So let us not be afraid to stand up and be martyrs, whether that is white martyrdom or red martyrdom, sacrifice of our life or our goods and property, whatever it may be. Let us follow the example of John the Baptist. There was not a man born of woman greater than he. And so it seems that barring from Christ, all right, up to the time of Christ, we have no better example. Follow the footsteps of Christ. Follow the footsteps of John the Baptist. Fear not, but only believe. Saint John the Baptist, pray for us. God bless you all. In the name of the Father, Son, and the Holy Ghost. Amen.
1: We hope you enjoyed that sermon entitled The Beheading of St. John the Baptist, Evil Must Be Condemned. Our next sermon is entitled Gabriel Mary of the Annunciation.
3: August 29th, Blessed Gabriel Mary, Confessor, First Order. This blessed man belongs to the most outstanding clients of Our Lady in the Franciscan Order. He was a native of France. As a result of a sermon on the Immaculate Conception, which had been delivered by a member of the Franciscan Order, he himself became a Franciscan. Due to his great learning and virtues, he was frequently entrusted with the highest offices in the order. His fame, however, rests on his founding of the Order of the Annunciation, which venerates Saint Joan of Valois as its mother. The Blessed Mother of God commissioned him to undertake its establishment. He became the protector and counselor of the order, composed its rules and constitutions, secured many members for it, and was instrumental in establishing 10 convents. Later, he was given the title of General of the entire Order of the Virgin Mary. Pope Leo X was so impressed by his devotion to Our Lady that he changed his name from Father Gilbert Nicholas to Father Gabriel Mary of the Annunciation, or of Ave Maria. Father Gabriel Mary always closed his letters with the words, "Your servant in Mary." The theme of his sermons was always some verse from the Magnificat or from the Hail Mary. He bound himself by vow never to say or do anything which might not be pleasing to his beloved Heavenly Queen. While he was guardian at Paris, a professor of theology ventured to attack the mystery of the Immaculate Conception of the Blessed Virgin Mary in his presence. Father Gabriel was seized with holy anger. He defended this prerogative of Our Lady with such eloquence that the professor declared himself vanquished. Father Gabriel Mary died on August 27, 1532. Following an academic event in which he had proposed 10 questions concerning the prerogatives of Mary and had given his explanation of them. He closed by saying, "Today I shall see the glorious Mother of God." Then he began to recite the Vespers of the Blessed Virgin. When he reached the last verse of the Magnificat, he quietly passed away. Pope Innocent granted a plenary indulgence to those who would visit the convent in Bourges, on the feast of Saint Gilbert. A petition has been sent to the Holy See to permit his veneration in the entire Franciscan order, and the cause of his formal beatification is now pending in Rome. Lessons to be gleaned from the Immaculate Conception. The Immaculate Virgin is an object lesson of serious truths. The Immaculate Conception teaches us that we are tainted, whereas Mary alone is stainless. Hence, we are inclined to evil and must be cautious regarding ourselves and indulgent towards others. Another lesson to be learned is that sin is no trifle, that God chose a poor woman for his mother, but not one who was stained by sin. Let these truths take deep root in your heart. The Immaculate Conception teaches us comforting truths. She points out to us the power of God's grace, which made Mary the beautiful one. This grace of God will always be sufficient. We should, therefore, despair of no one's salvation. Another comforting truth is this, that purity brings joy, for the Immaculate Virgin is also the Virgin most joyful, and it is she who chanted the Magnificat. Keep these comforting truths always in mind. The Immaculate Virgin teaches us also encouraging truths. Because she is the Immaculate One, she is also nearest to the throne of God. She wants us to understand that God is nigh to those who are pure, and that they may ask any grace from him. Besides this, she is herself the guardian of the pure, and we never place our trust in her in vain. Entrust your purity to the Immaculate Virgin, and trust in her protection. Prayer of the Church. Almighty and eternal God, who didst prepare a worthy dwelling place for the Holy Spirit in the heart of the Blessed Virgin Mary, graciously grant that we who devoutly honor this most pure heart may live according to the desires of thine own heart, through Christ our Lord.
1: We hope you enjoyed that sermon entitled Gabriel Mary of the Annunciation. Our next sermon is entitled St. John, Precursor to the Baptized Christians.
4: In the name of the Father, and of the Son, and of the Holy Spirit. Amen. Today we celebrate the martyrdom of St. John the Baptist. We celebrate the crowning glory of the giving of his life for Christ at the end of his life. We also celebrated his birthday because of his holiness of his life as he issued forth from his mother's womb. He was already sanctified. But John, as the writer in the office of reading says, not only in his ministry as the precursor of the Lord by his preaching and his giving testimony to the truth, did he prepare the way for the Lord and was a precursor for our Lord, but also in his death, he was also a precursor. He gave a sign of how Christ himself would also have to suffer and die. And in John's life, you could look at it and say, well, really, although he came before our Lord, he really was a perfect model of what a follower of Christ is all about, in that we're all called to, as our Lord said in his preaching, take up your cross and follow me. And, you know, that's part of our whole Christian vocation, is to bear witness to the truth, as John did during his life. But the way that we can bear witness to the truth most perfectly, and might say the crowning glory of anybody's testimony to the truth, is to give their life for it. And our Lord didn't promise us that, you know, our Christian life would be easy. That's why he said, take up your cross. And John knew that giving testimony to the truth, to Christ, because as the writer in the office of readings points out very clearly, John didn't directly die because of his association with Christ. He died for giving testimony to the truth, in this case about fidelity in marriage, and the truth about marriage and its of, you know, being faithful to your wife. So he was only giving testimony to the truth, but because we know that Christ is the truth, all truth leads to Christ. And today in our world, that's something that we as Christians and as Catholics have an opportunity every day to give witness to the truth. And sometimes we may be persecuted for it, and we should thank God for that, because that's a great gift. And even the author of the Office of Readings says that, and many of us probably don't even look at it that way, but St. John the Baptist looked at his being able to suffer for Christ as a gift. We don't normally look at our crosses or our persecutions as being gifts. We think, oh, why am I being burdened with this? But for John the Baptist, for all those saints who realize, you know, what's involved in our baptismal promises. You know, they see the fine print, you might say. Suffering will be involved if you take up this if you live out this vocation, if you really understand your baptismal commitment. That statement that's in the gospel, I sometimes wonder if that's not a good description of the majority of Catholics today about Herod. It says that about Herod, that Herod feared John, knowing him to be a righteous and holy man, and kept him in custody. But he said he also enjoyed listening to him. He kind of had this perplexity in his life. He liked to hear the truth. He liked to hear what John had to say. But he was afraid, oh, what's that going to ask of me if I have to put it into practice? You know, I like it. It sounds good on print. You know, it looks good when it's out there. But he didn't like it when the fact that it had to be applied to him, and so he didn't care for it, for John. And I think sometimes many Catholics, they're kind of like rice Catholics. They like to go to church. They like to hear the gospel preached. They like all the ceremony and the ritual, but they don't necessarily want to put into practice those hard teachings that our Lord even mentioned, you know, in the gospel on Sunday, when he said, well, are you going to leave me too? And because many people departed from our Lord. But today, I think a lot of Catholics, they just like to be Catholic in name. It looks good on your resume, and it looks, you know, socially acceptable. Do they really understand what the commitment is that they have been made at baptism? Do they understand that we are called to follow Christ and to, as St. Paul reminds us, did you not know that when you were baptized into Christ, you were baptized into his death? That we're going to be called upon to suffer for Christ, and that we ought to be glad to do so. Not that we want to, that we should not be considering ourselves a very good Catholic if we're not willing to tell our friends, you know, I'd rather remain faithful to the church and its teaching than to compromise my faith, whether I be a public official, politician, or just a Catholic layman, a husband of a family, or a wife, a mother, that I wouldn't want to compromise my faith for the sake of being politically correct or human respect. That's the other thing that Herod probably is a good example of, being a politically correct and human respect driven person. Both St. John the Baptist suffered at the hands of people who were politically correct or human respect driven. And so did our Lord suffer at the hands of Pontius Pilate, who was more concerned about the opinion polls as to what was going to determine his actions than what was the objective truth, what was right and what is wrong. This is where Catholics today are facing a situation where they have to act according to the principles of the teaching of the church and not some platform of a party that says that's, you know, probably piping a popular tune to a lot of people who would like to have all their vices catered to and all their materialistic drives met. But we need to realize that as Catholics and as any God-fearing man or woman, that St. John the Baptist shows us what our vocation is as being also prophets, witnessing to the truth in our day and age, as being also prophets, witnessing to the truth in our day and age. We also are giving testimony to Christ. And we ought to be willing to and be happy to see that anytime we can be persecuted or find opposition or find that people are not happy with the fact that we're being faithful to the teaching of the church is not a curse, is not a thing that we should be down and depressed about, but rather should glory, as even our Holy Father St. Francis and St. Paul said, glory in the cross of our Lord Jesus Christ. That's where we truly prove that we love Christ. You know, when we have to suffer for the ones we love, when we have to defend them because we are standing up for what they stand for and what they hold to be true and what they teach, then we show that we're truly their followers, that we really love them. If we only follow them when we're, you know, fair-weathered friends, when it looks good on for us, when we can benefit from it, but it doesn't cost us, well, then we're not really faithful. We're not really true lovers of Christ. And that can be just any kind of temptation that we have to face every day. If we're not willing to suffer and resist evil and stand fast to the truth about whatever it may be, the teaching of the church about the sixth and ninth commandment, or about thou shalt not steal, or thou shalt not bear false witness, those are opportunities to be give witness and to show our love for Christ. And when we talk about, you know, what drives someone like St. John the Baptist or a St. Monica or a St. Maximilian Kolbe, the thing that helps them to bear witness to Christ is because they have been captured by, they have understood the great love that Christ has had for them and has for them. And so therefore, they know that Christ was willing to lay down his life for them. He laid his life down for us. We should be willing to do the same for him. That is, you might say that. That's the economy of love. That's the price that is asked. Love for love's sake. And we know that true love has to involve that sacrifice. We have to be willing to suffer for the one we love. If we love Christ, as we profess, then we must be willing to suffer for him. Let us ask Our Lady, who is the perfect disciple and model of one who loved Christ with all her heart, soul, and strength, and was willing to give everything she had and laid it down on the cross with Christ. Her heart she gave to Christ and suffered with him by her compassion, that we too will also be willing in our day and age to give witness to the truth and be willing to suffer for it and show forth.

0: with our love for Christ and for our brothers and sisters, because we're willing to, even at sometimes, disagree with them. If they're wanting to say something is wrong and we say no, say it's right and it's wrong, that we're willing to love them enough to be in conflict with them for the sake of the truth. In the name of the Father, and of the Son, and of the Holy Spirit, amen.
1: We hope you enjoyed that sermon entitled St. John, Precursor to the Baptized Christians. Our final sermon for today is entitled The Example of the Martyrs.
2: Praised be Jesus and Mary. In the collect of this Mass, we prayed, O God, who will that St. John the Baptist should go ahead of your Son both in his birth and in his death, grant that as he died a martyr for truth and justice, we too may fight hard for the confession of what you teach. And the liturgy today also calls the martyrdom of St. John the Baptist a privilege. He was privileged to bear him supreme witness by the shedding of his blood. It's a good opportunity today to ask ourselves, if we were given that same privilege, would we accept it? If we too had to fight and fight hard unto death for the confession of Christ, would we fight or would we flee like cowards? We ask this question today because it's relevant. It's relevant to world events today. All of us here, not only probably, but certainly have heard by now. I've even seen graphic images of the terrible persecution of Christians in Syria and in Iraq at the hands of ISIS or ISIL or whatever they are calling themselves now. And a similar persecution is being promised to us Christians here in the West, starting in Rome with the conquest of Rome, and then in all of the Western world, and ISIS is promising to spread such a persecution. Women raped, killed, mass executions, children cut in half, people being buried alive, crucified, gruesome beheadings. Almost impossible not to exclaim with Pope Benedict XVI, if you remember his Regensburg address when he was citing Manuel II, Palaeologus, show me just what Muhammad brought that was new, and there you will find things only evil and inhuman, such as his command to spread the sword the faith that he preached. So can we generalize and say that all Muslims are evil? No, of course not. We don't want to do that, especially not in a moment of heightened emotions such as is the present moment, especially when we're all under a deep impression of the graphic images we're seeing almost daily on the news. Can we at least ask ourselves, well, this Islam, is it a religion of peace or not? What's up? Well, it's probably best not to do so in the context of a homily. And besides, mainstream media have taken away our capability of affronting such controversial questions directly and with clarity of mind. What we can say, however, is that ISIS or Al-Qaeda or the Muslim Brotherhood or whatever militant Muslim sect, which is active and gruesomely so active in the world, is not really doing anything which is not found in the Quran. Just to give you an example, chapter or book 8 of the Quran, verses 59 through 60, and let not those who disbelieve think that they will escape. Who is it that disbelieves? We Christians, Jews, anybody who's not a Muslim. Let not those who disbelieve think that they will escape. Prepare against them whatever you are able of power and of war, by which you may terrify the enemy of Allah. And that's what's being done in the Middle East, a war of terror and bloodshed. Prepare what you can of power and war against the enemies of Allah and your enemy and others besides them whom you do not know but whom Allah knows. And whatever you spend in the cause of Allah, guess what? It will be repaid fully to you and you will not be wrong. You have a paradise of lust and of gluttony for all eternity. Nor is it anything, if we want to be honest, the questions we can answer, and these are honest answers we can give to these questions, nor is it anything that Muhammad himself did not give an example of. 77 times he led victorious armies into battle, savage armies into cruel battles of aggression, and he himself enjoyed having his enemies beheaded before his eyes as he sat watching. But we won't go into difficult questions like that today. What we can say is that 1,400 years of Islamic history have shown that not a century has passed, not a single century has passed without similar bloodsheds, similar bloodbaths being perpetrated in some part of the world in the name of Allah. If we were given a similar privilege to have to witness to Christ unto death, would we accept it as a privilege? Would we be up to it? The death of our brothers and sisters in Christ, among whom there are certainly martyrs, those who, being able to deny Christ, do not do so, those who testify to Christ all the way until death, into a gruesome and barbaric death, their deaths, which we are able to see, which we are privileged to see, are for us a most edifying example of heroic faith today, which we need now, and which we will need even more so in the future. Why? Whether to face the Islamic threat here at home, I don't know, I don't want to speculate, or to face the homosexual persecution at the hands of LGBT militant lobbies, which they are preparing for us, or to face anything else that might come, we need heroic faith. The temptation, if it comes, will certainly be great. It just takes a word, just one blasphemy. Allah is one and Muhammad is his prophet, in order to be left in peace. No being raped, no being cut in half, no being buried alive, no being crucified, no being beheaded. We'll leave you in peace. Just say the blasphemy. The temptation will be great. But if we're wimps in our faith right now, in times of peace, when little is being asked of us, if we want to be honest with ourselves, how can we expect to be strong when persecution comes? How can we expect to be strong to the point of giving our lives when persecution comes? Archbishop Amil Nona, he's the Chaldean Patriarch of Mosul, now exiled in Kurdistan, in a recent interview said words which at first thought, well, let's just go right into his interview. He gave an interview about a month ago, and he came out with the following strong words, strong statements. He said, "Our sufferings today are the prelude of those you, European and Western Christians, will also suffer in the near future. I lost my diocese. The physical setting of my apostolate has been occupied by Islamic radicals who want us converted or dead. But my community is still alive. Please try to understand us," the bishop goes on to say. "Please try to understand us. Your liberal and democratic principles are worth nothing here. You must consider again our reality in the Middle East, because you are welcoming in your countries an ever-growing number of Muslims. Also, you are in danger. You must take strong and courageous decisions, even at the cost of contradicting your principles. You think all men are equal, but that is not true." He's trying to get into the mindset of Muslims. "You think all men are equal, you say that, but that is not true for Muslims. Islam does not say that all men are equal. Your values are not their values. And if you do not understand this soon enough, you will become the victims of the enemy you have welcomed in your own home." This is a man who has spent his whole life in Iraq living with Muslims. Will Bishop Nona's words prove true? Will Islam turn on us in the West? Well, we hope not. We pray not. Quite the contrary, we pray for their conversion. But what kind of Christianity do they come in contact with in the West? Christianity, which is dying, agonizing, which is destroying itself from within. And even Herod, and if we want to ask ourselves that question, will Bishop Nona's words prove true? Well, even Herod let himself be pressured into having St. John the Baptist beheaded, though he did not want to do so. And radical Islam is clear about one thing. If anyone still has any illusions about trying to be a moderate Muslim, he better either radicalize or get ready to die with the rest of the infidels. And there have been Muslims put to death because they still had that illusion of being

Are they all bad? Are all Muslims in Europe bad? Well, let's avoid these difficult questions. What we can say, however, is it is certain that right now, as we speak, British, German, and outside of Europe, Australian, and most likely American citizens, American Muslims, are already fighting in the ranks of ISIS and of similar organizations. Or they have simply taken it upon themselves to kill their European or American neighbors at home, right where they live. In the United States, of the 350 million inhabitants, not much better than the, morally, not much better than our European neighbors, perhaps close to 8 million, maybe 10 million are Muslims. Should this frighten us? Well, we probably all remember 12 years ago the Beltway killings perpetrated by two young jihadist Muslims, American Muslims, in the Washington area. The brutal killing last year of a British soldier on a London street, killed with machetes on a London street in 2013 in England. We all probably know, or perhaps, you know, a few days ago, an American Muslim from Seattle confessed to having killed four people. Why? To protest American warfare, the American war on terrorism in the Middle East. And we could go on with examples. One thing is certain, 1,400 years of Islamic history has shown that as soon as the Muslim population grows in strength and in numbers in any part of the world, a bloodbath is inevitable. And if any Muslims have the illusion of being able to live as moderate Muslims, they will die with the other infidels. So the question remains, if we Christians are not ready to practice our faith heroically, constantly, in a time of peace, how can we expect to remain faithful in times of persecution? And we do not know how much peace we have left, if we can still call it peace what we're living. We do not know how much of it there is left until the very end. See, John the Baptist enjoyed the favor of Herod. He was in prison, but he enjoyed his favor. Herod enjoyed listening to him. And then suddenly, all of a sudden, this godless slave of his own vices and passions without a conscience, without a backbone, decided to have him beheaded. Why? To save his own reputation, to save his own skin. We have to pray then. We have to pray to Our Lady that just as Our Lady of the Rosary, Our Lady of Victory, has given us victory over Islamic invasions and persecutions in the past, she might do so still today. But we must pray, and we have to remember an unfortunate fact that in the past, it unfortunately has always taken battles and martyrs to secure victory and peace. Belgrade in 1456, led by St. John Capistran, Lepanto in 1571, led by the Rosary Crusade under St. Pius V. And how much do we need a Rosary Crusade now in our day and age to protect Christianity from destruction from within and from without? A Rosary Crusade to protect Christianity, Christendom, from a destruction from within and from without. Alb Royale in 1601, led by St. Lawrence of Brindisi. Vienna in 1683, led by Blessed Mark of Aviano. Sometimes centuries of battles, like in Spain, to overcome and expel the aggressor. Do we want that to happen? Don't understand me wrong. No. Do we want more bloodshed? No, of course not. We pray for peace, and we leave the means for achieving it to Our Lady, for Our Lady to decide. And we keep ready and watchful, armed with God's good grace, with faith, hope, and charity. Of St. John the Baptist, one doctor of the church said, to endure temporal agonies for the sake of the truth, for the sake of Christ, was not a heavy burden for men such as John. May Our Lady make us Christians, men, women, Christians such as John, strong in that Christian faith, ready always and for anything. After the example also of so many modern-day martyrs which we are privileged to see, ready to fight hard for the confession of what Christ teaches under whatever persecutor might come, ready, if necessary, ready even to accept death for him, death for Christ, as a privilege. Our Lady of Victories, Our Lady of the Rosary, pray for us.

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for everyday living. 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We hope you will join us again next time for Sermons for Everyday Living. Have a blessed day.

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3: 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On August 29th, we celebrate the feast of the beheading of St. John the Baptist. King Herod had imprisoned our Lord's cousin John because of the saint's zealous denunciation of Herod's adulterous marriage to his brother's wife Herodias. The queen hated John far more than did the king, who remained fascinated by John's preaching. When Herodias' daughter danced shamelessly before Herod and his men at the king's birthday dinner, Herod promised any favor the girl wished in return. Herodias told her daughter to ask for John's head, and the wicked girl herself added the order that it be brought on a platter. Herod was shocked, but fulfilled his foolish oath. According to St. Jerome, the cruel Herodias was still not content, and continued to stab at the saint's tongue with a needle or small dagger. This feast commemorating John's martyrdom has always deferred in prominence to the Feast of the Forerunner's Nativity on June 24th, and the day is tinged with less joy than even the usual Feast of a Martyr, because John did not proceed directly to heaven at his death. Nonetheless, the beheading or decollation of St. John is among the oldest and most widely celebrated feast days known to the Church, as befitting the precursor of Christ and the man of whom our Lord himself said that none greater was ever born of woman. Also honored on this day are St. Madericus, King St. Sebi of Essex, St. Jean Jougain, and many other martyrs, confessors, and holy virgins. For more about the saints and seasons of the Catholic Church, visit thestationofthecross.com/saints and seasons.
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2: May the holy names of Jesus and Mary be blessed now and forever. Good morning. You're listening to Rise Right on the Station of the Cross Catholic Media Network. Jake Kraft here with my co-host Sarah Kane on this pre-recorded episode, Friday, August 28th. Hopefully the last day of Sarah's recovery. We're hoping she'll be recovered and back on the following Monday. So please keep her in your prayers.
3: I try not to do math on the air because it's always worked out badly for me, but I think that I'm on roughly day 12 of recovery at this point. Mm-hmm. So I will be hopefully pulling out of the worst of it and coming to the point where I can do sentences and speak again, which is especially important considering that in 2 days from now, when this airs, I will be expected and hopefully able to come on to Rise Right and to actually do a live show for the first time in 2 weeks.
2: That would be great.
3: So please do pray for that, for the sake of Jake and for the sake of myself.
2: Yes, indeed. Let's ask for, as we've been requesting, the intercession of St. Blaise in particular for poor Sarah's throat in this case, and hopefully a very successful and speedy recovery from her surgery back on the 17th. We're obviously recording this ahead of time, and we're hoping that all goes well, and hopefully this is, when you listen to this live on the air or pull it up on podcast, it will be of use to you, and you'll be encouraged to pray for Sarah, and those prayers will, God willing, take effect no matter when you are making them. So in any case, when this airs, it will be August 28th on a Friday, and it is the feast of the great Saint Augustine of Hippo. And we'll kind of dedicate this this whole show to various aspects of Augustine's life, also his mother, Saint Monica. We'll talk about his actual story, as well as his legacy in the church, which is quite a great one. He's a saint more than deserving of such a focus, I would say. So this special episode, this special pre-record, is dedicated to St. Augustine today. So let's begin with prayer. In the name of the Father, and of the Son, and of the Holy Spirit, amen.
3: Amen.
2: O Jesus, through the Immaculate Heart of Mary, I offer you my prayers, works, joys, and sufferings of this day.
3: For all the intentions of your Sacred Heart, in union with the holy sacrifice of the Mass throughout the world.
2: For the salvation of souls.
3: The reparation of sins.
2: The reunion of all Christians.
3: And in particular, for the intentions of the Holy Father this month.
2: Amen. Amen. Let us pray. Give heed to our humble prayers, Almighty God, and through the intercession of Blessed Augustine, your confessor and bishop, kindly grant your oft-given mercy to those upon whom you bestow great hope in your forgiveness.
3: Through Jesus Christ, thy Son, our Lord, who liveth and reigneth with thee in the unity of the Holy Spirit, God, world without end.
2: Amen. Amen. In the name of the Father, and of the Son, and of the Holy Spirit, amen. Amen. No morning news brief, as is the case with all of these pre-records, because we can't predict the future.
3: I can't quite predict that yet.
2: I'm sure we could predict what topics would come up. There was I'm speaking at the time of recording, I recently saw a very funny Dilbert comic strip from the late 80s, where a character creates a perennial newspaper, the only newspaper you'll ever need. And it says, and the headlines are things like Pope condemns violence, unrest in the Middle East, home prices rising. It was very funny. It's the only one you'll ever need. $1,000. That's all I'm asking. It's the only newspaper you'll ever need. So we can predict those topics, I'm sure, but not the details. So we will avoid that. We will get right into our saint of the day. And I said it's St. Augustine, but I actually would like to start with St. Monica, because in the modern calendar, her feast was yesterday. If you're hearing this on the 28th, her feast was on the 27th. She also has a traditional calendar feast day of May 4th. And I suppose we're not actually starting with St. Monica either, because I do want to shout out a couple saints here. There's one saint with a cool name, Sarah, and this is just because I love the idea of naming your kid after a saint, and you're also kind of secretly naming him after one of the Greek gods from mythology or something.
3: Oh, goodness.
2: We've got Saint Hermes. Mm-hmm. He's an actual saint. He's commemorated today, in addition to Saint
3: Augustine. You redeemed his name.
2: Yes, exactly. And we've also got Saint Moses the Black, famous escaped slave who becomes a cleric and a saint. And Saint Junipero Serra. In the U.S., we celebrate him over on July 1st, but he actually died on this day in California, where he was a missionary. So we can offer up a prayer to the intercession of Saint Junipero Serra as well. We definitely need his work in the re-evangelization of the New World, I would say. We're in desperate need of that here in America. So Saint Junipero Serra, pray for us. But let's get into Saint Monica. And Sarah, I'm sure you're familiar with the story of Saint Monica. I think most Catholics at least generally have this sense of her as a parent who prays and offers up and intercedes for her child and her child's conversion. And Everyone can sympathize with this nowadays. Even if you do have good, strong, faithful kids, well, you're still concerned about them. You're still concerned about their faith, even if they are living it and practicing it. And there are many people who are dealing with children, grandchildren, who are not living out the faith, sometimes despite the very best efforts of their parents and grandparents. And St. Monica here is a great example. She's born around the year 333, early 4th century here, in what is now Algeria. And she's born to Christian parents herself. So she's raised in the faith. She still deals with temptations. As a young woman, she overcomes a temptation to alcoholism. She's quite tempted by this vice, but she overcomes it. And she's still dedicated to the faith. But as is often the case, especially in that day and age, she didn't have control over her destiny. She was married off to a well-respected pagan official whose name was Patricius. And unfortunately, he was quite ill-tempered. He was not faithful to his wife, quite adulterous. But he did always maintain this regard for Monica. And she persevered in this quiet patience and dignity, which I think is a great example for women nowadays who might be suffering in a similar situation, difficulty in this marriage. And it's interesting that Patricius does not dismiss her out of hand. He still, again, obviously he doesn't have a good respect for her because of his vices that he pursues, but he still kind of holds her in regard personally, despite, you know, not being faithful to his vows and such, as I suppose you might expect from a pagan. There are plenty of Catholic examples of lack of faith. And, but he regards this as, well, you know, I can do what I want. Of course, I'm this, well-respected pagan official. But he does highly regard her. Unfortunately, he doesn't allow Monica to have the children baptized, in particular, her son, Augustine. So this is a great cross for her that she's able to offer up very patiently these sufferings that she's undergoing personally with her wayward husband. But it's even more painful to her that she's not being permitted to baptize her children and raise them in the faith the way she was. And that is a true suffering that if you have these, I think this is one of the big reasons why the church makes such a big deal. Even today, when there's a lot of laxity, a lot of looseness about the church's rules, The idea of mixed marriages being difficult and dangerous, and why you still need to actually seek out special permission from the church to say, okay, you need to make a case that your unique example is worth giving a dispensation for, so that you as a Catholic can marry a non-Catholic, because the church deeply prioritizes the raising of the children in the faith and having them baptized
3: Even now, when you do get a dispensation mm-hmm. to get married to someone who doesn't share the faith, they agree as well that they will not only allow you to raise your children in the faith, but also encourage that.
2: Yes.
3: That's one of the requirements. And again, this is something that has become kind of lax and ignored and people kind of shrug at, but it really is still to this day a very important part of our faith and an important part of marriage.
2: Mm-hmm.
3: And I know it's a difficult thing when people fall for each other and they don't share that faith. But then it can get much worse later on mm-hmm. when you have these other souls that are under your care. I mean, it even stretches to, you often hear about grandparents who are grieved when they find out that their grandchildren haven't been baptized because their children have either fallen away from the faith, they don't see it as that important, or what have you. Mm-hmm. And so you have the question, well, can I baptize, you know, my grandchild in the bathtub? Yeah. You know, the answer being don't do that. But in any event, the grief there is real, because we understand the change in one's soul that takes place through baptism, right? That mm-hmm. this isn't like it is in some Protestant denominations who see it as, well, this is just us doing what Christ said, and we don't really understand why he said it, but we'll just do it because he said to do it.
2: Yes.
3: You know, but we actually believe that this is an indelible mark on one's soul. Mm-hmm. You know, and for that reason, and because it's so pivotal to our salvation, we want to do it really as soon as possible as well.
2: We regard it as so important. This, we can make the case for, I mean, obviously the church recognizes the baptism of blood, the baptism of desire, but these are not common, widespread cases, and it's not just sort of a, oh, well, I have a high regard for Catholic teaching, and so that's kind of, oh, we can charitably interpret that as a desire for baptism. No, you have to actually pursue baptism. You have to pursue it as necessary for your salvation, and it's in the pursuit of that that you can find these other baptisms, like the baptism of blood and the baptism of desire, that you need to be pursuing it, and you need to provide it for your children. It is a gift to inaugurate them in the Catholic Church through this sacrament of baptism. And that's why the church takes it so seriously. And I've seen priests and even bishops who, on the outside, you might regard them, you know, rather poorly for their apparent weakness on certain Catholic teaching. They're a little loose with certain requirements, or they seem to not take certain things as seriously. And I've seen them actually lock in, so to speak, to use the modern slang, lock in when it comes to something like raising the children in the faith, having them baptized, things like that. There are certain things that the church takes so seriously, even nowadays, that it still has an effect. The seal of confession is another one. That these priests who you might think, oh, that's a pretty, you know, he's pretty liberal about this, or he's pretty lax on that. And then when it comes to these really, really serious core issues, they will lock in and defend the church teaching on it. And this is another case that's so important. So Monica is not able to have her children baptized. But when her husband is near death, she actually succeeds in converting him to the faith. She actually manages to convert him near his death. So she's consoled by this. But by this time already, her children are growing up, and her son Augustine in particular has embraced false teachings. He has not been raised in the faith in this way. He has embraced the Manichaean heresy and other falsehoods. He kept a concubine to whom he was quite attached. There might have been multiple ones over the years. In fact, there was a certain one to whom he was very attached, with whom he had a son. But this sort of wayward behavior of her son causes Monica great anguish. And for years, she devotes herself to praying for him and for offering up her own sufferings. She constantly weeps for his conversion. It's not just an objective knowledge of the necessity for salvation. There's also the emotional aspect to it, which we can all sympathize with. In fact, our previous appeal here on the Station of the Cross was themed around conversion, around saving my loved ones. And we had St. Monica and St. Augustine as kind of our patrons for that appeal, because so many people nowadays can sympathize with this. And she offers up the weeping, offers up the prayers, and thankfully, it works. She actually lives to see Augustine convert with the help of another truly great saint, the Bishop Saint Ambrose. Monica follows Augustine when he travels. He first goes to Rome, then goes to Milan. And there in Milan, they meet the bishop. And Saint Ambrose helps Augustine realize the truth of the faith. He abandons these heresies that he's embraced and embraces the true faith and is baptized.
3: Amen. And I think it's interesting. So At the age of 22, she gave birth to her firstborn, to Augustine, whom we know the most about.
2: Yes.
3: You know, then you have her other son, Navigius, mm-hmm. and then you have a daughter whose name has been lost entirely.
2: Yeah.
3: And I think that's kind of interesting because she then goes on, as you just said, to kind of follow Augustine. So he was the so-called son of many tears, right?
2: Yeah.
3: And so she's trying to get him to convert because when she's widowed at 39, if you do the math, that means that St. Augustine was then 17.
2: Sure.
3: You know, so at 17, probably all of us were very difficult to steer. Let's be honest here.
2: Sure, yeah.
3: And so she's got this son who is also extremely ambitious and extremely intelligent.
2: Yes.
3: Right? He's great at rhetoric. That's one of the things that he pursued and was fabulous at. And so he would be especially, this is one of the, I think, plights of people who are intelligent, is that they can often think they know more than they do because they're capable of arguing well. And it's not necessarily the same thing. It means that you're less open, you're less docile in the theological sense. You're less open to being taught.
2: Yes.
3: Right? And so she's following him and just trying to remain close to him physically. And it's really interesting, right? She moves to Carthage, then to Italy, where her son is a professor of rhetoric, and went to live in Milan, which was the seat of the Roman imperial government at the time.
2: Yeah.
3: So she's staying close to him so she can stay in touch with him, so she can, like, guide her prayers and keep them sort of, I don't want to say accurate, but so that she can talk to God about what's happening, mm-hmm. you know. And in order to do that, she had to know what was happening. This wasn't an area where you could just do it, you know, have a phone call and find out. So she stayed close. And we don't know is what happened to the other two children in terms of their faith.
2: Yeah.
3: But my guess is she's staying close to the one who's having the trouble with his faith because he was so much, you know, so he was older when, well, he was the oldest son.
2: Yeah.
3: He was the older when she was widowed and when she finally was able to, or would have been able to engage in a baptism had he been so willing.
2: Yeah. My impression, the impression we can get from her devotion to Augustine is that maybe mm-hmm. she did not have so many problems with her other two children. God willing, they lived, you know, good, holy lives themselves. They're not known to us as saints, but God willing, it was because they kind of just lived out normal lives. And it was Augustine who needed this pursuit through both both physically and spiritually by his mother. And this devotion, as I said, pays off. St. Ambrose baptizes not only Augustine, but also Augustine's son, who he has with this at least one concubine that he kept and was devoted to, but never ended up marrying, which is interesting. That's kind of an odd aspect to the story, that he has this son with her named Adeodatus. Adeodatus is also baptized by St. Ambrose. But through the guidance of Ambrose, Augustine actually pursues the religious life. He never settles down with this woman who's the mother of the son. He pursues
3: he lived with for 15
2: religious
3: years,
2: orders.
3: Just for clarity.
2: Yeah, they had a long relationship. Mm-hmm. And yet there's this understanding that he actually has a higher calling here, that he sort of he doesn't abandon his son in this case. His son is older at this point, but he has something else to go do. And what that is to become a priest and then eventually a bishop. And he's the bishop of a place called Hippo. And yes, it's spelled just like the abbreviation for hippopotamus. It's a place called Hippo in North Africa. And as bishop there, he leads his local church through a very difficult time, because this is in the early 5th century. The Roman Empire is collapsing. It's declining. It's not an overnight thing. It doesn't just disappear in a day or a week. But there is this ongoing decline of the structures of Rome. And so it's a difficult time politically, socially, lots of conflict, lots of chaos. And so he is able to firmly lead his church through this this kind of political, socio-political crisis. And in the meantime, he's also fighting heresies, including many of the ones that he once embraced as a young man. So yes, he is fighting the Manichaeans on a spiritual level. He's not out there, you know, punching them or anything like that, although that would have been a fun aspect of the story. But no, he was out there preaching against them.
3: Spot style.
2: Yeah, yeah, exactly. And or was it St. Nicholas? I think it was St. Nicholas. St. Nicholas punched Arius. Yes.
3: Yep.
2: And then had to apologize for it, by the way. He repented. He was like, I lost my temper. I'm at fault. I'm sorry. So it's a really, that part gets forgotten. But St. Augustine is out there spiritually combating these heresies, including Manichaeism, and he's putting his skills to work that were once in service of some of these heresies. And already he's been doing a lot of writing, one of which I read this back in college. I really should reread it because I think I'd have an even better sort of appreciation for it now. Not that I didn't appreciate it at the time, but I was pretty young to all of these issues. I still am, you know, young, only 31, but I would have a better appreciation for it. His work, Confessions, Augustine's Confessions, yes. An absolute pillar of Western literature, Western spiritual writing. It's a discussion of his life and his conversion over time and how he understands and deals with these issues and eventually comes to a better understanding of the faith.
3: And we can't really get a full grasp sitting here in the modern age of just how rare a book like Confessions was.
2: Yes, the fact that we know this much about him.
3: Right,
2: this is
3: exactly.
2: This is unheard of for even other figures from the time that were contemporary.
3: He's making
2: to him.
3: A genre here. Like the idea of having autobiographies or memoirs was not normal then. Mm-hmm. And it certainly wasn't normal to describe one's inner thoughts and emotions. So even when you had somebody who was, I don't know, royal or something like that, and you kind of have a chronology of their life, it's very much focused upon their accomplishments and, you know, and perhaps their studies and so on. It's not focused on the changes of their heart. And that's what you see inside of Confessions. And so it really does branch far away in a very humble manner from what was normal at the time. And I say in a humble manner because this would be a very humiliating text to write, and especially in an environment that was not very open to this kind of confessions, forgive the pun, that he's engaging in, right? It's not an environment that is used to people writing memoirs and explaining what was going on in their inner monologue and their inner desires and so on. Yeah. Like nowadays, that's actually not that uncommon, especially in a lot of women's literature. But back then,
2: I'm glad you made that point.
3: Yeah, but back then it was certainly not, and it was seen as very sort of anti-masculine perhaps even shameful.
2: Yes.
3: But what he was doing is he realized that in order to show the depths of the grace of God, he had to show how bad he was, how fallen he was, in order to show that even in that darkness that he had chosen and embraced, as in some sense we all do, that God's light shined forth and gave him a way out. But he didn't feel like that could be done unless he, you know, penned this with full honesty.
2: Yes. It's not a self-indulgent thing. It's not something to make excuses for why he was so bad. And that's what a lot of modern autobiographies can turn into. They're just an opportunity to simply talk about ourselves, talk about our story. And it's easy to, even from a Catholic point of view, it's easy to excuse that, to say, oh, well, I just want to be a good witness for people, to show that even such a great sinner as me could repent and return to the faith. And, oh, I'm such a grave sinner and this, that, and the other thing. And there's a prideful beating up of oneself in this public way, to where even the confession of how sinful you were in the past becomes this prideful expression of, I was such a great sinner, I was a worse sinner than you ever were, and then God had mercy on me. And it makes you the center of attention. Augustine has a higher understanding of this. As you say, he's kind of inventing a genre in this sense, and he's doing so because he considers it important to show the depth of God's mercy through this example, and not doing so in a prideful way. He's simply putting these rhetorical gifts to work to give us this great example of a life of profligacy that then turns to a life that strives to be devoted to God, and not in a prideful way, in a very humble way, which is I'm going off on a little bit of a tangent here, but it's something that you often fail to see, even from apparently repentant sinners who write these kinds of autobiographies nowadays, who really just use it as a jumping off point for sometimes starting a career as a Catholic influencer or something like that, where they capitalize on, oh, I gave up all these sins and now you should listen to me for some reason because now I'm a Catholic, a good Catholic, and you need this. Instead of, you know, oftentimes these saints who had grave, sinful pasts literally disappeared They went off into the wilderness. Even if they had a big public conversion, they would go off. Augustine clearly had this higher calling to go through with these vocations.
3: It said that he actually wanted to be a priest in private.
2: Yes.
3: In like a, you know, in a smaller area, and instead he was basically badgered.
2: Yes.
3: into it.
2: This is what helps with having someone like St. Ambrose, another amazing, great saint,
3: exactly.
2: Literally saying, nope, you're going to follow my instructions here to kind of go and I can see your gifts to be used.
3: For like a great Rita like him to have, you know, turned away from his own natural gifts and instead of using them, you know, in a time when you're actually combating heresies.
2: Yes. one of the examples is in Hippo, Augustine has this public debate with one of the great, highly regarded Manichaean heretics.
3: Yeah.
2: And his name is Fortunatus. Fortunatus, mm-hmm. And Fortunatus is so humiliated by Augustine that he literally flees the city. He leaves Hippo entirely. Imagine being that embarrassed that you literally have to go somewhere else. You have to leave the city after this debate. So that's the power of Augustine's gifts that Ambrose recognizes, that he guides him into using for good. And it's telling that that Augustine's instinct was, I need to retire. I need to shrink. But Ambrose helps him understand how to put those gifts to work. And he does so all the way through the ruling of his diocese until 430 when he passes away. And he is considered one of the four great Latin fathers, along with the aforementioned St. Ambrose. Also with St. Jerome, who was a contemporary and who didn't always agree with Augustine on things. There's some pretty spicy letters back and forth between the two of them. And then the later Pope St. Gregory the Great was the fourth of those great Latin fathers of the church. And Augustine is also a doctor of the church. He's known as the Doctor of Grace because of his writings on God's grace and his great development of those teachings. We'll have lots more about Augustine, some interesting modern developments on Augustine that we'll cover, and maybe some details on things like the Augustinians, whom you may have heard of because, well, one of them is currently the Pope Leo XIV. He was head of the Augustinians for two terms, I believe. So we'll get into that on the other side of this break. 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We'll be right back after this break. Stay with us.
4: It's a scientific fact that every human life begins at fertilization. Justice demands that every human being be recognized as a person. 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
6: Central New England weather, the temperature 59 degrees, under partly cloudy skies. The wind is from the north at 8 miles per hour. The forecast for this morning, clear skies with a light wind, about 64 degrees. This afternoon, cloud-free and somewhat breezy, the temp 76. Then this evening, a cloud here and there with a bit of wind, 63 degrees. That's the weather brought to you by iCatholicMobile.com.

0: Welcome back to Rise Right on the Station of the Cross Catholic Media Network. Jake Kraft here with my co-host Sarah Kane on a pre-recorded episode devoted to St. Augustine and, of course, also his mother, St. Monica, but in particular, St. Augustine on this, his feast day, the 28th of August. And Sarah, as kind of a replacement to our normal news headline segment that we have when we're doing the show live, maybe we can get into a little bit about this story that's kind of news. It broke at the end of last month, end of July. And this is from EWTN. Newly identified St. Augustine sermons explore troubling Bible passage. And the Bible passage in question is the episode of King Saul consulting with the Witch of Endor. Not a Star Wars character. This is from the Old Testament.
1: Thanks,
0: the witch
1: Jake.
0: Just had to throw that in there. The Witch of Endor and the apparent summoning of the prophet Samuel. It's a, you know, it's been a passage that's needed some debate and clarification from great teachers of Scripture. And it turns out that there were two St. Augustine sermons just hanging out in this library in the Diocese of Pelplin in northern Poland, the Pomeranian region. And they were unsure who these belonged to. And then after years of verification and research, they found out that of these four sermons that they found, two were already known to some specialists. One was recognized as authentically Augustinian. Another was classified as pseudo-Augustinian. So they think it might be Augustine, but not sure. And then the other two, they weren't really sure about. So they did 2 years of verification work and confirmed that these are sermons of St. Augustine on this Bible passage where he deals with trying to help interpret this crazy issue of King Saul and the witch.
1: It's so cool. You know, in the early 90s, I don't remember it, but we also discovered about 30 different sermons from St. Augustine then as well. Mm-hmm. So we keep having these recoveries, these discoveries. And often what happens with some of these older texts is we just find them in monasteries. They've been sort of protected.
0: Yes.
1: In that case. But they're not necessarily clearly identified, and they certainly aren't digitized yet.
0: Yes.
1: And they're not in English either. And so we have these delays that are in place before we can actually get access to them.
0: Yeah.
1: But it is really I find it to be super exciting that we keep getting these entry points into the world of not only just medieval people, but also those who cared about the faith early when we were still defining a lot of terms, when we were still sort of clearing things up, when we were still, as we said earlier, actively fighting heresies that had not yet been addressed.
0: Yes.
1: You know, like nowadays, we still fight heresies, but they tend to be the same ones that we were dealing with back then. They just sort of get regurgitated or necromanced, perhaps.
0: Yes.
1: To dial that in here.
0: Yeah.
1: But yeah, so it's... It's in reference to this part of Scripture that I do think that a lot of us would still find to be kind of confusing.
0: Yes, exactly.
1: Because you've got this part where Saul is in despair over the threat posed by the Philistines and turns to a necromancer to summon the prophet Samuel.
0: Yeah.
1: The prophet appears, foretells his immediate death, and then we go, as Christians, we're like, how?
0: Yes.
1: Like, how did that happen? Why did that happen? Why did God allow it to happen? Did God make it happen? You know?
0: Yep.
1: And so it did pose this huge problem for early Catholics. Because again, you know, we take it for granted today that we have a catechism, we have a lot of answers, you know, to these questions. We've had, you know, literally 2,000 years of great men who have spent their lives with these texts and can tell us certain things. But that wasn't always the case.
0: Yeah.
1: And when you have men like Augustine, you know, he's actually looking at this problem, looking at the two primary explanations at the time, and even offering a third.
0: Yes, and also in these texts, there's a hypothesis that this article says was previously unknown to the Augustinian tradition, where Augustine at least hints at this idea that he presents this potential conversion, repentance of King Saul. That after hearing the prophet, he could have actually repented. He may have been redeemed. He's generally regarded negatively in Christian tradition, especially early Christian tradition. And St. Augustine seems to suggest in these sermons, apparently, these are not translated into English yet. We're just going off of the analysis given by this scholar who helped verify these. But he says that in one of these sermons, St. Augustine suggests that even Saul may have ultimately been able to repent. And as we discussed, St. Augustine would have known about repentance. He would have known quite deeply this experience.
1: That was his thing.
0: Yeah, it was kind of his thing, exactly. So this hypothesis on the part of Augustine was not really part of his our previous knowledge of all of Augustine's writings. So it's going to come off pretty nerdy for you and I to be geeking out about these two ancient manuscripts being discovered. But it's, to me, the overall excitement, it's not just from the cool details here about St. Augustine. I'm no Augustinian expert, so this is not like groundbreaking news for me as far as transforming my understanding of Augustine, or my favorite saint whom I've read everything about and read everything of. I finally have new stuff by him, you know, hundreds of years later, thousands of years later. It's not that kind of excitement. There's a general excitement of, we are still, as you said, discovering these treasures, sometimes hidden away in monasteries where, despite the destruction of the monasteries in England, despite the French Revolution, despite all of these things, we can still find these treasures. We can still have these new facets of the faith revealed to us that we already have the Catholic faith. We have the Catholic Church. We have all of this defined for us. But these new little facets to this great gem that are being found, it's exciting to continue having this. That the church is continuing to live and thrive, even in a time of crisis, many, many times of crisis over the years, we can still have these beautiful gifts given to us by God to say, look, there's even more stuff from the great St. Augustine that you hadn't experienced yet. And we're still getting that after all of these centuries. To me, that's a really beautiful and encouraging thing to have in mind and a thing to embrace about our faith.
1: Oh, 100%. I do appreciate that sense of not just consistency, but like connectedness to these people who were, I mean, just so good
0: and
1: who like poured themselves out, you know, for the sake of God, for the sake of the church and the faith. And now we still, through these new things, can feel like we get to know them a little bit better. You know, even as they watch over us and intercede for us, and perhaps we even find new ways to ask them to intercede for us,
0: and
1: because we learn them better, you know, and so all of that kind of comes together. I do want to see. I like to read this little book called Practical Meditations because it kind of walks you through the liturgical year, and it was written by an anonymous Jesuit, in 1868. And when you look to the feast of St. Augustine, it made a point here that I would like to share.
0: Yeah, please do.
1: It says, Augustine was richly endowed with natural gifts. He had rare eloquence and profound and subtle genius, but they were all worse than useless to him. The sense of his superior talents and the praises he received filled him with pride, estranged him from God, from humble submission to the church, and cast him into the heresy of the Manichees. Having lost the fear of God, he became the slave of his passions and led a sinful life till he was 30 years old. And I think it's easy to overlook the fact that whatever our gifts are, and I think we all have them, that it is possible that they themselves, you know, used improperly, can be used to sort of lead us astray.
0: Yes.
1: And that's kind of horrifying.
0: Yes. There's the church encourages us to embrace our talents, right?
1: Yes.
0: But because the world tends to encourage us to embrace our talents, and it can become a source of pride, it can become a source of distraction, it can become a source of actually acting against the truth when it's put to a bad use. So it's something to be cautious of. It's something to, and that's why it helps to have one of the other four great Latin doctors of the church as your mentor in this case, when Augustine converts and is baptized. But to have, he has that humility of, you know, I have wasted these gifts and talents. I should humbly almost retire from the world. Even if I am going to be a priest, it should be somewhere quiet and hidden away, and I should devote myself to that. And it's Ambrose who says, helps him understand that you need to use these for good, that you need to, it's almost making reparation for your previous sin by trying to make, by trying to use your talents now to defend the faith and to oppose these heresies, especially the Manichaeans. And, but it takes, again, it takes your, it takes good saints, holy people around you. They don't have to be canonized. They don't have to be doctors of the church. They just have to be good, reliable advisors and friends.
1: St. Ambrose wasn't a saint yet.
0: Yeah,
1: he wasn't declared a saint yet.
0: Exactly.
1: St. Augustine didn't know that yet. Yeah. But yet he leaned upon someone who he should have been able to lean on.
0: Yeah,
1: right?
0: The company you keep is important, and it can help guide you to stay humble, but to use those gifts for the right things as opposed to the wrong things. That's what St. Augustine does, and that's what his writings are continuing to, literally new ones that we keep discovering are continuing to help contribute to the life of the church, the understanding of the church, even in a small way.
1: But speaking of their communications, Ambrose and Augustine, I think one of the sort of fun tidbits that I learned when I came into the faith is the origin of that phrase, when in Rome do as the Romans do.
0: Oh.
1: Because I had heard that my whole life, and I had no idea that it came from, like, St. Augustine writing to St. Ambrose about fasting rules on Saturday, which vary between Milan and Rome. And St. Augustine saying, well, do I, when I'm in Rome, do I obey the fasting rules of Milan, where I'm from, or those of Rome?
0: Yeah.
1: And you've got St. Ambrose going, when in Rome, do as the Romans do. And we still remember that today.
0: Yes, and there's another one. There's another famous phrase, which is, it's more of a paraphrase of what Augustine says, but it's clearly sourced from him. He's talking about the Pelagian heresy. And when the Pope formally condemned the Pelagian heresy, already the understanding of the primacy of the Pope was well in effect here. As soon as the Holy Father condemned this heresy and said this is a heretical belief, Augustine's response was summarized as Roma locuta est, causa finita est. Rome has spoken, the case is closed. This understanding that the Pope is the head of the church and it is his judgment that is the final judgment in the church on earth. Rome has spoken, the case is closed. So another famed quote, you will see this, Roma locuta causa finita. You will see that referenced all the time in at least in churchy circles when it comes to Rome final, you know, actually making a statement on a matter, and in particular the Holy Father. And that's from St. Augustine. These are the saints who invented these things that are almost second nature to us sometimes. When in Rome, do as the Romans do. That, I mean, that's a basic rule for even visiting a local parish or something.
1: Well, that's it, you know, and again, I had heard it way before I knew anything about being Catholic.
0: Exactly.
1: But it's still in effect in terms of, this is one of the ways that it might affect us as Americans. So here, of course, in regards to the fasting rules on Friday, outside of Lent, it's no longer required to be meat, right?
0: Yeah.
1: Even though you are encouraged to do some kind of penitential act. But in other countries, that's not the case very often. You are still required throughout every Friday of the year to abstain from meat. And so when you find yourself traveling to Europe, this rule that was given by St. Ambrose is actually kind of in effect. It's what the church continues to teach is, you know, the diocese that you're actually in physically is the one that sort of, in a certain sense, has control over you and the dictates that you should follow.
0: Yeah, to a certain extent, you're a guest in their house. You should obey their rules. So when in Rome, do as the Romans do. When in Germany, do as the Germans do as far as their fasting laws are concerned or their abstinence laws. Yes. It doesn't mean you have to go and become a German Catholic, but it's the church's understanding of the church teaching that's in effect here with the way that the bishops rule. This is part of the church's structure. So that phrase, we throw it around as a common saying, but it comes from an actual Catholic bit of advice given by the great St. Ambrose to the great St. Augustine. Really quite beautiful.
1: I've got another quote that I really love by St. Augustine. It reminds me of who will eventually become a saint, Fulton Sheen.
0: Yes.
1: And he said, quote, "People reject the church because she speaks against the sins they love."
0: Mm.
1: And I love that.
0: Yes.
1: Because it is so often what I think we experience is what we see out in the world. Very rare is it that somebody, and perhaps it's never occurred, I think that Fulton Sheen would say it's never occurred, that a person is actually opposed to the Catholic faith. they're opposed to their sins being labeled, and they're opposed to what they think the Catholic Church falsely is.
0: Yes.
1: You know, there's those two kind of parallel dynamics there. And it reminds me, I know we talked on St. John Vianney's feast day, where we were describing how somebody had said, well, I've fallen away from the faith, let's debate. You know, I'm an atheist now, let's debate. And St. John Vianney said, well, I'll hear your confession now.
0: Yeah.
1: You know, it kind of lines up with that, this understanding that a lot of us turn away from the faith when we're in a state of sin, or when we're attached to sins, or when we even want to move towards them, because it's the, again, Augustine, make me chaste, Lord, but not yet.
0: Yes, yes. Very kind famous paraphrase of what he says, that his mentality, he's describing his mentality, that he was being, he kind of wanted, you know, to embrace the faith. He kind of wanted, he was kind of being convinced, at least intellectually, of this, and kind of asking God, you know, I do want to become a saint, but not yet. I'm having too much fun still, basically. And that's a very, very human thought. It's a very human feeling. And that's why Augustine is so important, and why his works, why Confessions is so important. And it may fit, you know, if you're not used to reading this slightly headier language, it might be thick to get through a book like Confessions, but it is well worth reading. It is one of those books that you can pick up and appreciate, and it can speak to you, even if you're not getting everything that he's talking about. Even if you're not getting the details of Manichaeism and such, you will still understand the gist of his story, and that's one of the beautiful things about
1: him. He's talking to God. One thing I think maybe we missed when we were talking about Confessions that people perhaps don't know, and I just kind of assumed, but is that his books of Confessions are him talking to God about his interior life and his, you know, where he's been and where he is, and that inner battle, his interior life over time and how it develops. And so just kind of understand that that's what he's doing or attempting to do, and we can gain from it because we all have interior lives. And so even though some of the details there may seem a little bit foreign, again, the particular heresies that he ends up fighting and so on, or falling into, I should say, in the case of the Confessions, but that battle against oneself, that battle against one's own will, and that battle between certain times intellect and will, and prudence and will, which is sort of the virtue of the intellect, you could say, that I think is something that we can all relate to, or should be able to, as we look back on our own lives. And who can't look back? I mean, there are some saints, but for most of us listening, who can't look back on their own lives and see a rebellious form of themselves, right? And hopefully can see some growth between then and now. And in so doing, in seeing that transition, can hope to look at ourselves and go, we're still not there yet.
0: Yeah.
1: And we can perhaps even visualize what it might look like if we were to get there, and then start working on those changes.
0: Yeah, absolutely. It's a great inspiration, or it should be a great inspiration to us. And Saint Augustine, again, the fact that he's paired with, of course, the amazing example of his mother, Saint Monica, which is such a sympathetic figure that for us now, that we can, someone who exemplifies what so many of our listeners, I'm sure, struggle with children falling away, with loved ones in general falling away, and wanting them to join you in the faith. So you have these two great saints working together here as one example, probably for ourselves, one example for how we want others to come to the faith. It's a beautiful, beautiful pairing, Saints Monica and Augustine.
1: They're both saints of love.
0: Yes.
1: You know, because, and I realize there are different ways to come to Christ, and different sort of emphases, if you like, within the spiritual life. But when you read the works of Augustine, whether it is his sermons or whether it is some of his writings like Confession, I think that you can see a spiritual life that is one of both grace and love, so love received and love given. Mm-hmm. And that you also see that in his mother, who cried so many tears for him, who prayed so consistently for him. And I think there is a beauty in the fact that he embraced, in a certain sense, a very similar spirituality that was expressed in a physical way by his own mother, you know, which isn't, I mean, because you have, of course, someone like Aquinas, who is far more truth-oriented, right? So he uses the intellectual life yes. to be able to expand upon that part of God, the fact that God is truth, but God is also love. Yeah. These are two very valid ways to come to our Lord. But to see in Augustine the way that his spirituality develops and unfolds, he becomes an embrace of his mother who prayed him into the faith, and I think that's absolutely beautiful.
0: Yes, of course. And there is a reason why Augustine sometimes can be misused by newer, later heretic

0: That's in the symbol of the order of St. Augustine. They have this burning heart, and it's on the coat of arms of our current Holy Father, Pope Leo XIV, because he is an Augustinian, and he doesn't cease to be one when he becomes the Pope. He's still an Augustinian. There are several Augustinian bishops, much like Augustine was. And got a couple minutes left. I would kind of like to clarify some of that for people who probably don't know who the Augustines were, because this is something that even trying to research this, there's a little bit of confusion because there's different groups of the Augustinians. And we have I think at this point you'll have already heard our interview with Father Corey Catron, where he talks about being a Benedictine oblate and how it's actually fairly diffused. As there's no single Benedictine order with a head of it. It's they're much more loosely linked, and they're linked by the rule of Saint Benedict. And the Augustinians actually were kind of like that at first. They were linked by the rule of Saint Augustine, where he was essentially devoted to living in. He did want to come up with a similar kind of rule for clerics to live together. That he wanted to lead a monastic community life with some of his friends, and then later with his clergy once he was Bishop of Hippo. And they didn't have obligatory vows, but possession of private property was prohibited. They were living in common. They were sharing these things. And his instructions eventually became put forth as the rule of St. Augustine, especially after his death. And so there were these sort of diffuse groups that wanted to adopt his rule. In particular, they were adopted by canons, by actual clergy, actual clerics in the church who wanted to practice common apostolic life. And so these are known as the Canons Regular of St. Augustine. And later there were monastic societies who wanted to adopt this. And a monk doesn't have to be a priest. It can be a lay brother as well. So they were adopting this and living in a slightly more more eremitic, like hermits, or a monastic sort of form. And there were differences. There were different customs, and there was kind of growing chaos, and they were getting one. The Catholic Encyclopedia notes that sometimes they were being confused with other orders, like the Friars Minor and the Franciscans, and there were quarrels rising. So the popes, a couple of different popes, basically said, "You need to kind of get your act together here. We're going to actually unite you into one order, the Augustinian order." And so there are Augustinian friars, there are Augustinian. There are priests who can also even become bishops who are Augustinians, and then there are Augustinian lay brothers, but they are all united under one order of Saint Augustine.
1: And right, I think it's Pope Innocent IV who established them as a single order.
0: Yeah, I believe so. And I think one of the was it Alexander?
1: It was Alexander IV who called them from their seclusion and into more active lay apostolate in the
0: exactly.
1: Cities.
0: Yes, so they had this. The understanding of the order grew over time, but it's still all based on following this rule of Saint Augustine, and they say themselves they are devoted to this apostolic brotherhood. So it doesn't have to be clerical. You don't have to be a priest. You can be a lay brother for it, but they're still united together under this Augustinian vocation. And it was Robert Prevost, as he was then solely known, who served, I believe, two terms as head of the order. They elected him twice to lead the Augustinians before he was went off and did other things as a bishop.
1: I imagine they have no regrets now.
0: Exactly, exactly. I think they're quite...
1: We chose well.
0: And in fact, he is quite devoted to the Augustinian order. He has many Augustinians around him in the Vatican. And I think that's a beautiful example of the importance of religious life and this embrace of this order that he committed his life to, is that even now that he's literally pastor of the entire world, he still keeps his Augustinian brothers close and has a special love and fondness for them. And I think Augustine would be proud, certainly, of that example of living the rule and living his life, and literally having Augustinians in the Vatican with him, kind of as a mini Augustinian group there to continue that aspect of his vocation. Because that's how he was called and lived out his life before he became Pope, and to have that still nourishing him now, I think that's something to be encouraged by, and to ask for St. Augustine's intercession for him, that he continues to embrace that, and that it leads to him being a good holy Pope and a good leader for the Church.
1: Well, remember that so many Augustinians, including early on, played a prominent part in university life and therefore were kind of educators. Education. And I think that there's something that's pivotal for that in a pope, because really, we kind of want to be

0: A need to be educated in so many ways, and our world needs that, and we need the clarity that comes from a person in a position of power giving messages about how we ought to live better.
1: We want to avoid bad Augustinians like Martin Luther. He was an Augustinian before he abandoned the faith. We want to avoid that, and we want more examples of that paraphrase of St. Augustine, Romo locuta causa finita. We want firm leadership from Rome, from the Holy Father. So let us ask St. Augustine's intercession for that. Let us ask for Augustine and Monica's intercession for our loved ones in particular, who we want to bring back to the faith. Thank you for listening to us here on Rise Right. Hopefully Sarah will be back on Monday. God bless you.
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5: Let us pray for our Bishop Robert McManus. May he stand firm and shepherd his flock in thy strength, O Lord, in the loftiness of thy name. Let us pray. O God, the shepherd and ruler of all the faithful, look favorably upon thy servant Robert, whom thou hast willed to be the shepherd in charge of the Church of Worcester. Give to him, we beg thee, by word and example, to profit those he has placed over, that he may come, together with the flock entrusted to him, to eternal life. Through Christ our Lord. Amen.
6: But as soon as we begin to speak about love, we have to make some clarifications, because love has been redefined by our fallen world. Our fallen world tells us that love means that you're supposed to make me happy. Love means that I have to be subjectively satisfied. Love means that I always get my way. But none of that is love. Those are all lies. In fact, that's not love. That's just self-centeredness. That's narcissism. Love is actually the exact opposite. Love is, I will die to myself in order that the good in you might flourish. I myself will suffer and take up the cross that you might flourish. Of course, as Christians, the greatest symbol for us of love is the cross of our Lord. That the Lord Jesus was willing to die that we might live. He was willing to die so the good in us might flourish even into eternal life. And so we have to have a proper understanding of love.
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0: In the name of the Father, and of the Son, and of the Holy Spirit.
1: Amen.
0: The grace of our Lord Jesus Christ, and the love of God, and the communion of the Holy Spirit be with you all.
1: Amen.
0: Brothers and sisters, let us acknowledge our sins and so prepare ourselves to celebrate the sacred mysteries. I confess to Almighty God, and to you, my brothers and sisters, that I have greatly sinned in my thoughts and in my words, in what I have done and in what I have failed to do, through my most grievous fault. Therefore, I ask Blessed Mary, ever Virgin, all the angels and saints, and you, my brothers and sisters, to pray for me to the Lord our God. May Almighty God have mercy on us, forgive us our sins, and bring us to everlasting life.
1: Amen.

0: Let us pray. O God, who willed that St. John the Baptist should go ahead of your Son, both in his birth and in his death, grant that as he died a martyr for truth and justice, we too may fight hard for the confession of what you teach. Through our Lord Jesus Christ, your Son, who lives and reigns with you in the unity of the Holy Spirit, God forever and ever.
1: Amen. A reading from the book of the prophet Jeremiah. The word of the Lord came to me thus, "Gird your loins, stand up and tell them all that I command you. Be not crushed on their account, as though I would leave you crushed before them. For it is I this day who have made you a fortified city, a pillar of iron, a wall of brass, against the whole land, against Judah's kings and princes, against its priests and people. They will fight against you, but not prevail over you. For I am with you to deliver you, says the Lord." Verbum Domini. I will sing your salvation. In you, O Lord, I take refuge. Let me never be put to shame. In your justice, rescue me and deliver me. Incline your ear to me and save me. Be my rock of refuge, a stronghold to give me safety. For you are my rock and my fortress. O my God, rescue me from the hand of the wicked.
2: I will praise you, God.
1: For you are my hope, O Lord, my trust, O God, from my youth. On you I depend from birth. From my mother's womb, you are my strength.
2: I will praise you, God.
1: My mouth shall declare your justice, day by day your salvation. O God, you have taught me from my youth. Until the present, I proclaim your wondrous deeds.
2: I will praise you, God.

Herod was the one who had John the Baptist arrested and bound in prison on account of Herodias, the wife of his brother Philip, whom he had married. John had said to Herod, "It is not lawful for you to have your brother's wife." Herodias harbored a grudge against him and wanted to kill him, but was unable to do so. Herod feared John, knowing him to be a righteous and holy man, and kept him in custody. When he heard him speak, he was very much perplexed, yet he liked to listen to him. She had an opportunity one day when Herod, on his birthday, gave a banquet for his courtiers, his military officers, and the leading men of Galilee. Herodias' own daughter came in and performed a dance that delighted Herod and his guests. The king said to the girl, "Ask of me whatever you wish, and I will grant it to you." He even swore many things to her. "I will grant you whatever you ask of me, even to half of my kingdom." She went out and said to her mother, "What shall I ask for?" She replied, "The head of John the Baptist." The girl hurried back to the king's presence and made her request. "I want you to give me at once on a platter the head of John the Baptist." The king was deeply distressed, but because of his oaths and the guests, he did not wish to break his word to her. So he promptly dispatched an executioner with orders to bring back his head. He went off and beheaded him in the prison. He brought in the head on a platter and gave it to the girl. The girl, in turn, gave it to the mother. When his disciples heard about it, they came and took his body and laid it in a tomb.

In our liturgy today, the church commemorates the passion of St. John the Baptist, the one who was entrusted with serving as the forerunner of our Lord Jesus Christ. And St. John the Baptist is such an important figure in the life and mission of our Lord that the church celebrates two annual feasts for this remarkable saint, his nativity and his passion, his suffering. And in this way, the church commemorates how the life and death of John the Baptist mirror that of Jesus Christ. It is fitting that the one who acts as forerunner of the Lord and who goes before the Lord to prepare his way should likewise precede the Lord in his own suffering and death. And the Collect Prayer perfectly summarizes the significance of today's commemoration that we prayed at the beginning of Mass today. O God, who willed that St. John the Baptist should go ahead of your Son, both in his birth and in his death, grant that as he died a martyr for truth and justice, we too may fight hard for the confession of what you teach. John the Baptist is not only the culmination of centuries of prophets throughout the Old Testament, but he even surpasses those prophets as the immediate precursor of the Lord. He prepares the ground for the suffering and death of Christ by the shedding of his own blood. And as John the Baptist is persecuted and executed by a civil authority for his witness to the truth and justice, so our Lord is likewise mistreated and put to death by a worldly leader for his witness to the truth about God. In a way, it seems absurd that those who defend truth and justice are at a greater risk of losing their lives at the hands of men who cling to worldly power, riches, and pleasures. And men like King Herod and the Roman prefect Pontius Pilate flaunt their own perceived strength as they enjoy exercising their authority over others. They believe they are powerful not because they have a genuine concern for truth and justice, but because they have the power of life and death over other people. And Pilate himself says to our Lord during his trial, "Do you not know that I have power to release you and power to crucify you?" And our Lord responds to Pilate's flexing of power by saying, "You would have no power over me unless it had been given you from above." In other words, while Pilate might have a temporal advantage as a man in a position of authority, Jesus has the eternal advantage by doing the will of his Father in heaven, even at the cost of his own life. And clearly, Pilate has no concern for the truth, as he himself admits with his own cynical question, "What is truth?" And the same can be said about King Herod, the one who has temporal power over the life of John the Baptist. Herod is not quite sure what to think about John the Baptist, the man who has managed to disturb his illegitimate wife, Herodias. And even though Herod is distressed by John's insistence that his marriage to Herodias is unlawful, he is strangely attracted to the holy man and enjoys listening to him. Perhaps on a certain level, Herod knows that John is speaking the truth. Herod even seems to have respect for John, especially since the gospel text today mentions that Herod feared him. And yet his concern with maintaining his position of power and authority, as well as his reputation, outweigh his interest in the truth. For Herod and Pontius Pilate, truth and justice pale in comparison to power and privilege. And since they are willing to sacrifice truth and justice on the altar of their own self-preservation, they are willing to do what it takes to maintain their power, even if it means taking the lives of others. And it is this worldly mentality that is completely contrary to the spirit of Christ and his forerunner, John the Baptist, who have come not to be served, but to serve, and to give their lives for the sake of others.
In the eyes of the world, the life of John the Baptist and even our Lord appear to be a tragedy, almost in its absurdity. To the worldly minded, John would seem to have recklessly thrown away his life by standing firm with the truth. And yet by his suffering and death, he merely anticipates the passion and death of the one who comes after him, Jesus Christ. As the Catechism teaches in paragraph 523, St. John the Baptist is the Lord's immediate precursor or forerunner, sent to prepare his way. Prophet of the Most High, John surpasses all the prophets, of whom he is the last. He inaugurates the gospel already from his mother's womb, welcomes the coming of Christ, and rejoices in being the friend of the bridegroom, whom he points out as the Lamb of God who takes away the sin of the world. Going before Jesus in the spirit and power of Elijah, John bears witness to Christ in his preaching, by his baptism of conversion, and through his martyrdom. And so while it may appear that John the Baptist is a failure, according to a worldly standard, worldly mindset, God has ultimately vindicated John through the suffering and death of Jesus Christ. Those in positions of worldly authority may enjoy temporal power and greatness, but they will soon find that the Lord casts down the mighty from their thrones and lifts up the lowly. It is the lowly who willingly suffer in union with Christ, like St. John the Baptist, for the sake of truth and justice, and it is they who benefit from the Lord's promise earlier in the Gospel of Mark. If any man would come after me, let him deny himself and take up his cross and follow me. For whoever would save his life will lose it, but whoever loses his life for my sake and the gospel's will save it. St. John the Baptist is a source of encouragement for all Christians who wish to follow the teachings of our Lord Jesus Christ and carry our cross along with him. If St. Stephen is regarded as the proto-martyr, that is, the first to shed his blood in witness to Christ following his death and resurrection, then St. John the Baptist can perhaps be called the anti-martyr, the one who witnesses to the suffering and death of Christ before it even takes place. As we prayed in the Collect, the opening prayer for Mass today, grant that as John died a martyr for truth and justice, we too may fight hard for the confession of what you teach. We are inspired by the example of John the Baptist to fight hard for the sake of the gospel message. Not as the world fights with physical weapons that destroy life, but with the weapons of the Spirit that save. As Christians, we are soldiers of peace who wage not physical war and violence against our enemies, but who remain steadfast in the faith and witness to the truth of Christ and the gospel in a spirit of justice and love. And the witness of John the Baptist in his own suffering and death is a source of hope for all believers in Christ. It encourages us to imitate our Lord, the one who has come not to be served, but to serve, and to give his life as a ransom for many.

0: Let us offer our petitions to the Father, who has raised up St. John the Baptist as an example of humility and courage.
1: That the Church may rejoice in the boundless mercy of God, which has achieved our salvation, and celebrate the glory that has been bestowed upon us in Christ. We pray to the Lord. That the lay faithful may have the courage and generosity to take on increasing responsibility for the Church's works of education and evangelization, we pray to the Lord. That we may not be afraid to be faithful to Jesus' teaching on the dignity of human life, even if our faithfulness causes some to separate from us, we pray to the Lord. For an increase in vocations to the priesthood and the consecrated life, we pray to the Lord. That those who have died may rest in peace, we pray to the Lord.
0: We pray for all of those throughout the world who have been affected by natural disasters. We pray that they may receive the assistance that they need to rebuild their lives. And we pray for the repose of the souls of those who have died. We pray to the Lord. And we pray for an end to war throughout the world. We pray that the peace and justice of Christ might prevail, and that all of our hearts might be converted to the Lord, away from war and violence, and that diplomacy and dialogue may reign. We pray to the Lord. Almighty God, St. John the Baptist truly is a prophet of hope. He was born, lived, and died to prepare a way for your Son. Through his intercession, increase our hope in your promises and help us to be courageous in proclaiming the truth and beauty of your kingdom. We make our prayer through Christ our Lord.
2: Amen.

0: Pray, brothers and sisters, that my sacrifice and yours may be acceptable to God, the Almighty Father. Through these offerings which we bring you, O Lord, grant that we may make straight your paths, as taught by that voice crying in the desert, St. John the Baptist, who powerfully sealed his teaching by the shedding of his blood. Through Christ our Lord.
1: Amen.
0: The Lord be with you.
1: And with your spirit.
0: Lift up your hearts.
1: Lift them up to the Lord.
0: Let us give thanks to the Lord our God. It is truly right and just, our duty and our salvation, always and everywhere to give you thanks, Lord, Holy Father, Almighty and Eternal God, through Christ our Lord. In his precursor, St. John the Baptist, we praise your great glory, for you consecrated him for a singular honor among those born of women. His birth brought great rejoicing, even in the womb he leapt for joy at the coming of human salvation. He alone of all the prophets pointed out the Lamb of Redemption. And to make holy the flowing waters, he baptized the very author of baptism and was privileged to bear him supreme witness by the shedding of his blood. And so with the powers of heaven, we worship you constantly on earth, and before your majesty without end, we acclaim.

You are indeed holy, O Lord, and all you have created rightly gives you praise. For through your Son, our Lord Jesus Christ, by the power and working of the Holy Spirit, you give life to all things and make them holy, and you never cease to gather a people to yourself so that from the rising of the sun to its setting, a pure sacrifice may be offered to your name. Therefore, O Lord, we humbly implore you, by the same Spirit, graciously make holy these gifts we have brought to you for consecration,

they may become the body and blood of your Son, our Lord Jesus Christ, at whose command we celebrate these mysteries. From the night he was betrayed, he himself took bread, and giving you thanks, he said the blessing, broke the bread, and gave it to his disciples, saying, "Take this, all of you, and eat of it, for this is my body, which will be given up for you."

a similar way, when supper was ended, he took the chalice, and giving you thanks, he said the blessing, and gave the chalice to his disciples, saying, Take this, all of you, and drink from it, for this is the chalice of my blood, the blood of the new and eternal covenant, which will be poured out for you and for many for the forgiveness of sins. Do this in memory of me.

Therefore, O Lord, as we celebrate the memorial of the saving passion of your Son, his wondrous resurrection and ascension into heaven, and as we look forward to his second coming, we offer you in thanksgiving this holy and living sacrifice. Look, we pray, upon the oblation of your church, and recognizing the sacrificial victim by whose death you will to reconcile us to yourself, grant that we who are nourished by the body and blood of your Son and filled with his Holy Spirit may become one body, one spirit in Christ. May he make of us an eternal offering to you, so that we may obtain an inheritance with your elect, especially with the most blessed Virgin Mary, Mother of God, with blessed Joseph, her spouse, with your blessed apostles and glorious martyrs, with Saint John the Baptist, and with all the saints on whose constant intercession in your presence we rely for unfailing help. May the sacrifice of our reconciliation, we pray, O Lord, advance the peace and salvation of all the world. Be pleased to confirm in faith and charity your pilgrim church on earth, with your servant Leo, our Pope, and Stephen, our Bishop, the order of bishops, all the clergy, and the entire people you have gained for your own. Listen graciously to the prayers of this family whom you have summoned before you, and your compassionate, merciful Father, gather to yourself all your children scattered throughout the world. To our departed brothers and sisters, and to all who were pleasing to you at their passing from this life, give kind admittance to your kingdom. There we hope to enjoy forever the fullness of your glory through Christ our Lord, through whom we bestow on the world all that is good.

0: Behold the Lamb of God. Behold him who takes away the sins of the world. Blessed are those called to the supper of the Lamb.
1: Lord, I am not worthy that you should enter under my roof, but only say the word, and my soul shall be healed.

0: John answered and said, He must increase, but I must decrease.
1: For those who cannot now receive Jesus in the Blessed Sacrament, we offer the following prayer. O my sweet Savior, Jesus Christ, Thou art my sovereign good, the fountain of all good, my God and my all. What a blessing it would be for me, could I at this moment possess Thee in my heart, and there render Thee my praise, and lay before Thee my necessities, and share in the graces Thou bestowest on those who really receive Thee. O come to me, dear Lord, in spirit, and take full possession of my heart and of my soul. To Thee I give my memory, that Thou mayest always dwell in my thoughts, my understanding, that it may ever be engaged in contemplating Thy love and goodness, and my will, that Thou mayest direct it to the keeping of Thy holy law. To Thee I give my whole self, O my Jesus. Make me to be ever Thine. May the virtue of Thy divine sacrament increase my faith, fortify my hope, purify my charity, and fill my heart with Thy love. O let me be Thine, and Thou mine, from henceforth and forever, and grant that nothing in life or death may ever separate me from Thee any more. Amen.

0: Grant, O Lord, as we celebrate the heavenly birth of St. John the Baptist, that we may revere for what it signifies the saving sacrament we have received, and even more may rejoice at its clear effects in us. Through Christ our Lord.
1: Amen.
2: Dominus vobiscum. 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

0: The Angelus.
1: In the name of the Father, and the Son, and the Holy Ghost. Amen. The angel of the Lord declared unto Mary, Hail Mary, full of grace, the Lord is with thee. Blessed art thou among women.

0: made flesh. 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
1: Holy Mary, Mother of God, pray for us sinners now and at the hour of our death.
0: Pray for us, Holy Mother of God.

0: And now, another soulful psalm from Deacon Harold Burke Sivers.
1: And today, we're going to continue our look at Psalm 79. So Psalm 79 is in Book 3 of the Psalms, Psalms 73 to 89 are in Book 3. Psalm 73 to 83 are by Asaph. So Asaph means gather. Again, one of the writers, obviously David wrote the bulk of the Psalms, more than half of them written by David. But there were other writers. If you want to see the full

0: profaned your holy temple. They have made Jerusalem a heap of ruins. They have handed over your bodies of your servants as food to feed the birds of heaven. So, man, you know, talking about Our Lady of Sorrows today, Asaph starts off talking about he's painting a picture of the of what's happened in Jerusalem. Jerusalem has been seized. The city of the Lord has been destroyed and taken captive, and the people have been led into out of their land into this strange foreign pagan land now, right? So he starts off painting a picture of sorrow, of grief, of despair. So we're picking up here at verse 11, and we're probably going to get to the end, which is verse 13. So verse 11, Psalm 79, verse 11. Let the groans of the prisoners come before you. Your strong arm reprieve those condemned to die. Ooh, boy. I mean, the image that jumps into my heart when I hear this. So first of all, it says, let the groans of the prisoners come before you. All right. So there, a lot of different images we can draw here about when it says the prisoners. Okay. So at one level, you know, we those are actually in prison and those who are incarcerated. Right. Who often and many times I hear stories from priests and my brother deacons who serve in prison ministry, how some prisoners are grateful for that prison experience and grateful for that incarceration experience. He's like, wait, what are they grateful for? They're in prison. Well, hold on. That experience in prison turned them to Christ. It's through that experience that they got to know Christ. You know, it's like St. Josephine Bakita, right? Remember how she said, was absolutely beautiful and shows her incredible humility. That she was a slave, she was involved in human trafficking. And she said that if she were to meet the people that enslaved her, that abused her, she would kiss their feet. Why? It was because of that experience of human trafficking and the beatings that she took and the abuse that she took that led her to her faith in Jesus Christ, right? And so we hear that from people who are incarcerated as well, that experience, yeah, I mean, they regret the sin and the act that led them to be imprisoned, that led them to incarceration, but it is there in that space that they met Jesus, that they began a relationship with him. Right. So at one level, OK, that's what we see, the groans of the prisoners. It also has another connotation. Those imprisoned by sin. Right. Those imprisoned by their passions, by their lusts, by their desires, by those things that separate them from God. You know, so the groans of those prisoners, when they realize that I am in this sin, that I need to get out of this, they turn to the Lord and the Lord hears. The Lord hears the cry of the poor. Blessed be the Lord.
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2: Doubts and difficulties are perhaps inevitable, but they need not be obstacles to faith. The prophet Jeremiah suffered as great a crisis as we'll ever know, yet he persevered and emerged even stronger. Jesus suffered still more and showed us the way through suffering unto glory. Find out more next on Breaking the Bread. This Sunday's first reading catches the prophet Jeremiah in a moment of weakness. His intimate lament contains some of the strongest language of doubt found anywhere in the Bible. Following God's call, he feels abandoned. Preaching his word has brought him only derision and strife. But God doesn't deceive. And Jeremiah knows this. He tests the just and disciplines his children through their sufferings and trials. What Jeremiah learns, Jesus states explicitly in this Sunday's gospel, that to follow him is to take up a cross, to deny yourself, your priorities and preferences and comforts. We have to be willing to give it all up, even life itself, for the sake of his gospel. As Paul says in this Sunday's epistle, we have to join ourselves to the passion of Christ, to offer our bodies, just as he did, our whole being as a living sacrifice unto God. By his cross, Jesus has shown us what Israel's sacrifices of

0: animals were meant to teach, that we owe to God all that we have and all that we are. God's kindness is a greater good than life itself, as we sing in this Sunday psalm. The only thanks we can offer is our spiritual worship to give our lives to the service of his will. Peter doesn't immediately understand this, as we see in this Sunday's gospel. As it was for Jeremiah, the cross is a stumbling block for Peter. This too is our natural temptation, to refuse to believe that our sufferings play a necessary part in God's plan. That's how people think, Jesus tells us. But we are called to the renewal of our minds, to think as God thinks and to will what he wills. In the Mass, we once again offer ourselves as a perfect and pleasing sacrifice of praise. We bless him as we live, confident that we will find our lives in losing them, that with the riches of his Eucharistic banquet, only then will our souls be satisfied. This is Scott Hahn for Breaking the Bread.
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3: Hello?
4: Hello, Mother.
3: Where are you from?
4: I'm from New Jersey.
3: And what is your question?
4: My question is about the sisters.
3: Yeah.
4: You talk about them all the time, and we see them and admire them, and there seems to be two groups. And I wonder if you could tell us,
3: are you talking about our particular monastery?
4: Yes.
3: Okay. Well, you see the sisters inside. Those are the ones that are singing. They're cloistered nuns. And they take solemn vows, which means they can never own anything. From the time they get this ring on, everything is held in common. Then, among those sisters, you see some with white veils. They're novices. You see some with a kind of jumper on, and they're postulants. Now, the question is, how many years does it take to take solemn vows? Eight. It takes as long to take solemn vows as it is to become a priest. Why so long? Believe me, it's hard for a woman to give something up totally. And so the church gives you 8 years, make up your mind. Your time, the door is always open. Sometimes I open.
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8: First 3 hours, I don't quite know how, because for the first time, I really felt pressed. Maybe you could tell. There's so much material. I don't believe that I at all really did it justice. But at least it's a beginning, and then you can fill in by reading. Always read the text. Don't use my part as a substitute for the text. You have to return to the text. Read the catechism itself. What I say can maybe help you understand it better, help kind of fill in, but always go back and read the text. So we've gone through the first six commandments, and I'm going to now speak about, of course, the seventh commandment. You shall not steal. This, like all the other commandments, is very deep, and there's a lot more to it than first meets the eye. Number 2401 is where we're starting. And that looks pretty good. You know, when we started this, when I came up here the first time in January, we were at St. Rose's, I was looking at the number one. You know, that's where we started at the beginning, the number one. Now we're looking at 2401. And I think there are 2,865 of the paragraphs in the catechism. So we're getting pretty close. Eight more hours after this, and we will have run the course. But number 2401 tells us that the seventh commandment forbids unjustly taking or keeping the goods of one's neighbor and wronging him in any way with respect to his goods. It commands justice and charity in the care of earthly goods and the fruits of men's labor. For the sake of the common good, it requires respect for the universal destination of goods and respect for the right to private property. Christian life strives to order this world's goods to God and to fraternal charity. God is the one who created everything out of nothing. In the beginning, God entrusted the earth and its resources to the common stewardship of mankind to take care of them, master them by labor, and enjoy their fruits. The goods of creation are destined for the entire human race. The universal destination and the private ownership of goods is what we're going to talk about. So, the goods of all creation are for mankind in general. Now, we know that certain individuals can own certain property. We have a right to private ownership of property. That's true. I have some friends who are very wealthy. They're very good people. They use a good part of their wealth to help the poor, to further the causes of the church. And that's what we're supposed to do with wealth. I'll tell you the truth. I'd be afraid to have money these days. I'll tell you why. I think I today, knowing what I know, would be fearful of having a great surplus. I'll tell you why. Well, it's simple. Because if the end comes, I don't mean the end of the world. Nobody knows when that'll come, but my end. That's the end of the world for me, this world, right? I often say that. Don't get too caught up in apocalyptic things, you know, oh, the end of the world will be next Tuesday at 3 p.m. or, you know. We know that the end is coming. And remember the little cartoon, the guy would hold up the sign, the placard, the end is near. And he would march through town. I saw a guy in San Francisco, actually, not too long ago. He had a sign, the end is near. And I said, amen, brother. It is for you and for me. And that's all that matters. When the end of the world comes, it's God's business. The end is going to be when I pass from this life and stand before God. That's the end for me. Or the beginning, you could say. And so that's the only thing we have to be concerned about. But when I stand before God, when my end comes, I don't want to have a bunch of money tied up in the bank. You know, I don't want E.F. Hutton managing or anybody else. You know, E.F. Hutton's, I'm sure, a good brokerage firm, and there are many others. But I don't want to have a bunch of assets tied up in all these things with people starving to death all over the earth. And the Lord says, well, let me check your financial statements here, prepared by the certified public accounting firm of so forth and so forth. Ah, let me see. Yes. Oh, well, you had $842,000 in bank accounts. You had so much in stock, so much in bonds, so forth and so on. Now, could you explain to me that gross surplus when the day you died, 643,000 people starved to death? Would you explain that to me? And I won't be able to. You know, and it's a real concern because there is a universal destination of this world's goods. Admitting the right to private property, we're not communists, We have the right to earn money, to have private ownership. We should have it. But when millions and millions of people are starving to death, last night I heard, I don't remember even where I heard it or read it someplace, some enormous number of people are chronically hungry in the world. I think it was 800 million. And something like 50 million people on the face of the earth are on the verge of starving to death. Whatever it was close to a billion people, the total, of people who were hungry, if not starving. Now, that being the case, I have a very difficult time justifying in my own heart, in my own conscience, a tremendous surplus for me. Now, it's different for me. I have a vow of poverty. You don't. Married people, lay people need things. You need a house to live in. You need a certain amount of surplus. That's perfectly okay. But beyond what we need, the cry of the poor has to reach Christian ears. And people are starving, even starving to death, right now, all over the world. And that is something of enormous importance. The right to private property, the Catechism teaches, acquired by work or received from others by inheritance or gift, does not do away with the original gift of the earth to the whole of mankind. The universal destination of goods remains primordial, even if the promotion of the common good requires respect for the right to private property and its exercise. So there has to be, for us, living in an affluent country, there has to be some kind of a balance. We thank God for the goods he's given us. We thank God for treating us so well. We thank God we're not starving to death, that we have a place to live, that we have sufficient clothing. We thank God for those things. But over and above what we need to sustain life, to live decently, if we have a surplus, many of us don't, but if we do, we have to contribute to the care of the poor, the needy, the sick. Rather regularly, I go to visit Mother Teresa's sisters, the Missionaries of Charity. I'll be doing the retreat for the novices in December, and I'm always edified by the great witness to holy poverty that they give. There are many other religious who give that witness too. But they have no furniture. I go in the chapel. I remember the first time the novices were all there, and they were standing, and then they knelt on the floor, and they would sit on the floor. They have no furniture. I remember when Mother Teresa went to New York, and Cardinal O'Connor welcomed her, and she was given a convent and buildings to live in. The first thing, I remember the pictures on television of all of the mattresses and furniture going out the window, because they insist to live a certain standard of poverty. Why? Because the affinity with the poor is necessary, not to mention the fact that we've taken a vow of evangelical poverty. But there's a certain necessity for those of us who claim to have, by virtue of religious consecration, that closer affinity to the poor who Christ was so close to. We have to feel that. The Holy Father often says you have to feel the sting of poverty. Talking to religious who profess poverty. You haven't done that. You don't have to do that in that way. But we should have an affinity for the poor. I live too well, and I know it, and I feel guilty about it. I don't own anything myself, but let's face it. I'm not worrying where my next meal comes from. Everybody's always wanting to give me the next meal. God takes care of us, you know, just like he promised. I'll never worry about where to live and so forth. Sometimes I wish I would have to. I got a feeling maybe he'll answer my prayer before it's over. But there's a certain peace. There's a certain peace in knowing that you have that affinity with the poor. When I see the poor in the streets, I can't help but remember St. Francis of Assisi, the great love for holy poverty. He would tell you he has espoused to the most beautiful bride in the world. Holy Poverty was the bride that he was espoused to. God put that in his heart. He was one of the great founders of a religious order. And that element of evangelical poverty is what St. Francis manifested so beautifully. And he really talked about this universal destination of goods. He would see a poor person in the street. Oh, he could be maybe downtown Sacramento. You know, you'd see a street person. And, you know, maybe that person would be very ragged. And St. Francis, maybe it would be winter and cold, and St. Francis would take his cape off. And he would say, oh, here, let me give this to my brother. I borrowed his cape from him. Or he would see a poor woman. He did it many times. And he would take his habit off. And he'd give her the habit. He said, here, I borrowed this from our sister. And now she needs it because it's cold. He was manifesting this understanding of the universal destination of goods, the goods of this world. And it's a good way to think, you know, in my excess, I might be going down the street, and I've done it. I've seen poor people. You know, I've never taken my habit off and given it to someone like St. Francis. But I've thought, you know, I've given my coat, and you see some poor person. Okay, maybe they're there by their own fault. Maybe they're an alcoholic or a drug addict. All right, that could be. Nonetheless, they still feel cold. Well, it's their own fault. Maybe so. But they still feel the cold. And so you say, well, let me give my brother back his coat. I borrowed it from him. That's the mind of the saints. And the saints had a mind closest to the mind of Christ. And we would do well to think along those lines. And I'll tell you, this rubs a lot of people the wrong way, and I'm sorry for that. But we have to begin challenging ourselves. We have a little bit too much. And even those of us who don't have much, compared to some people in the world, have a very great deal. I don't know, some of you may have been in parts of the world like I have been, in Central America, in Mexico, in South America, many places in the world, in Africa, in the Philippines. You want to see poverty, you'll see poverty. I could show you poverty. I could take you to some of our missions where not starving to death is the biggest thing that you have to do in a given day. The harvest failed in Guatemala at our mission a couple years ago, and the people were on the edge of starvation. Our missionaries were running all over this country to try to get money to feed the people. Well, there's a level of poverty in the world which is unconscionable. God created everything for mankind in general, and we have to share that part of the surplus we've been given. You know why this country became great? This country under God? This country that says in God we trust on its money? I'll tell you why. Because it had the mind of Christ. Because it welcomed immigrants. Because it blessed the poor. Because it helped the downtrodden. And this country wasn't impoverished because of that. This country was blessed because of that. And now I see the exact opposite happening. We begin to turn in on ourselves. We want to protect everything we have. In my own town, it happened that it was settled by Protestants in the, oh, I guess it was the, I don't know when it was, 17th century, 16th century maybe, Dutch settlers. And they were Protestant. They came. Well, they set up their churches and they prospered. And then in the, oh, 1850s, I think, the Irish immigrants came, the first Catholics, and they weren't greatly welcomed by the people who were already there. But they let them in, and they built their church. And then the Italians came, and the Irish didn't welcome the Italians. As a matter of fact, there are still people living in my hometown who won't set foot in that, quote, Irish church because they made us stand in the back. We couldn't sit down in the church. And boy, people have long memories like elephants. Boy, you'd think they'd let go of that stuff. You know, I'd say, oh, well, just forget it. You know, people are people. Oh, I remember that day when Father so-and-so. Well, then what happens? Then the Polish immigrants come a little later. And the Italians wouldn't let them in their church. And so, hey, Christian, great. Aren't we wonderful? Well, All right, human nature, fallen nature. Now, the fact of the matter is those difficulties were overcome, and eventually people lived in peace. But the point is, we have to make an effort. We have to really make an effort to live the life of Christ and to be generous in this way. It's not easy. You may say, yes, but I work hard for what I have, and I acknowledge that. We work very hard for what we have, no question about it, and you deserve it. You worked for it, you deserve it. What is it? Well, it's a great asset. It's a blessing. Who gave it to you? I worked for it. God gave it to you. You worked, you did your part, God did his. A lot of other people have worked much harder than you. There are people that have worked in the salt mines in Siberia and never made a nickel. They worked a lot harder than any of us did and didn't get anything for it. God did his part. Yeah, you worked hard, but God did his part, and so you have something now. What is it? Well, you can look at it two ways. You can either win great blessings for yourself by giving it away and by supporting the poor and doing good, or you can hoard it and use it for your own things, not sinful things, decent things, caring. That's fine. You know, one thing is good and another thing is better. But at some point, we have to share what we have with others. And there's no way around that, folks. I have a principle now in my ministry and what I do in preaching and evangelization. You know how it is in the church. We're always running out of money. You know, we never have enough. You have a program going on and you get just so far and boy, everything seems to fall flat. I have a principle. If you are in trouble financially, give most of what you have away. You say, boy, that's stupid. Yeah, if you got a worldly mind. But if you trust God, and it, I think it's interesting that we put that on money, in God we trust. If you trust in God, listen, your father and mine has lots of money. Our Almighty Father has all the dough imaginable. And so if you're running short, give some to the poor. Give some to the church. Just take it and divest yourself of it happily. And watch what happens. Whenever I start to run short in what I'm doing in the ministry, I go see Mother Teresa, or I go see my superior for our missions in the Philippines or something. And I unload whatever's left. And you know what happens? Invariably, I get two or three times back what I gave out. Now, I'm serious. I'm telling you the truth here. It's hard to do it. I know that it's hard to, you know, divest yourself. Remember what the widow did, though. Remember all the people were throwing money into the temple treasury, and that little widow had a copper coin, and she put that in, and remember what Jesus said. Well, all of those others, they gave it out of their surplus. She gave it out of her want. It's all she had. And she gave it. She gave it to the temple. She gave it for the glory of God. And so don't be afraid. Don't be afraid to share with the poor. Now, the ownership of any property makes its holder a steward of that property. Anything you have, anything that I have, we have it because God gave it to us. Are we the absolute owner of everything? You've heard me say that today a couple of times already. You're not the absolute master of your life or your death, and you're not the absolute owner of the property that you have. You say, oh yeah, but here's my name right on the title. It's mine. Right. But God caused you to have that property. He allowed you to have that property. And so you're a steward. You're a steward of God's creation. You're a steward of those goods which God has destined for all of mankind. Not just you, not just me, not just the United States, all of mankind. Now, this principle is of enormous importance today. We have a gross disparity between rich nations and poor nations. And you say, well, so what? You know, we deserve it. The heck with them. No. Let me tell you, that's not what made this country great. What made this country great was that it was a country under God, a country based on Christian principles, a country whose doors were open, a country who accepted immigrants, a company who took care of the poor, a country who provided for the destitute and the lowly, a country that gave opportunities to everyone from least to greatest. And because it was a country like that, it became a great country, the greatest country in the world. But then, when you begin to close in on yourself, when you begin to act out of fear, I want to protect everything I have. Oh boy, St. Francis always comes back to me. He was so zealous about guarding holy poverty. He said, look, if we begin to accumulate property, then we have to hire guards to protect the property. You know, there was a time in my life I had lots of things, lots of property. You know, after a certain point, I had to hire a lawyer, and then a CPA, and then another one, and then a tax accountant. You know, pretty soon you get all these things, and then you're worried about them. You know, how can I keep them all? And you're trying to hold on to all this stuff, and you have no peace. Well, you can find great peace by doing to others as you would have them do for you. If you were poor, if you were starving, you would want someone to help you. And you know, we have no excuse today. You know those haunting pictures that come into your living room on the television? Those pictures of the emaciated people starving in Africa, third world countries, those pictures that have come to us from Bosnia and other places in the world, of those suffering people, you can't escape from those images. Those images are burned into your consciousness. The images of the poor, they cry out for help. Now, I can say this over and over again. It may go in one ear and out the other, but I hope not. If you will not do it, nobody will, because you're the best people. I know that you're the salt of the earth. You're the cream of the crop. You're the pillars of the church. And if you will not have a heart for the poor, no one will. If you will not reach out to them, no one will, because you're the ones closest to God. Much has been given to you and to me. Much has been given to us. Much is expected of us. Heroic things, great things are expected of us. The seventh commandment, we know, forbids theft, that is, the taking of another's property against the reasonable will of the owner. You just don't steal. You know how it begins? Usually when you're a child, and you take something that doesn't belong to you, maybe a penny, a nickel, a baseball card, a minor thing, insignificant. But it's not insignificant for a child. Once you get away with it, oh, your conscience may bother you. If you're lucky and you have the grace and you've been taught well, you'll repent of it. You'll go to mom or dad, oh, I did a bad thing. And you tell them. You come clean. And they say, well, all right now. You know, you shouldn't have done that, but you're a good boy, you're a good girl, because you did what was right. And maybe they're not even old enough to go to confession. You know, some children that aren't old enough to go to confession are really old enough to know the difference between right and wrong. They really can from a very young age, and that should be encouraged. They should be, you know, blessed. Encourage them when they do good things like that by repenting. But if you don't and let it slide, then the next time it might be something a little more. By the time you're a teenager, you're breaking into houses. You're breaking into the neighbors when they're away on vacation and stealing things. And then who knows what prison you end up in, or maybe dead. And so it never comes all at once, always a step at a time. So it's very important that from the earliest years we teach our children that we respect the goods of other people because of the fact that they are persons. Every one of us is a human person endowed with a dignity that is special. Every human being that was ever created, that walks now, or that ever will come into existence is special, unique, precious, unrepeatable. Every one of us with a dignity that is unsurpassable. Why? For the simple reason that we are made in the image and likeness of God Himself, the God of all creation. And so for that reason, I respect my brother because he's a person, because he's worthy of respect, and I respect his goods, his property. I don't steal them. I don't cheat him in any way. The seventh commandment also requires that we respect creation and be good stewards of it. I remember once talking to a very wise man, a holy man. He was my novice master when I was in novitiate. This man had one of the first doctorates in psychology from a Catholic university, as well as a doctorate in theology. He was old by then. And I remember we were talking about the state of nature, creation. And I was telling him how I used to go to Maine. I used to go to the state of Maine on my vacations. And I would go there fishing and camping. And I loved it. It was a magnificent place. We used to call it God's country. You know, everybody, you know, wherever your home is or where, you know, you all call it God's country. People call Northern California God's country, too. And it is. God created it, and there's beauty in every part of the country. But when I was up in Maine, I really thought I was in God's country. But I told the novice master how over the last few years I had gone in there. It used to be a country teeming with wildlife, birds, deer, every kind of wildlife, fish, trout, salmon in the streams. It was alive with life. And in my own lifetime, I had seen it gradually go to the point where the last time I was up there, it was dead. It was like a wasteland. It was sterile. The water contained nothing. No fish, no aquatic insect life. Not a bird chirping in the trees. Never saw deer. Some of the trees were starting to die. And I was telling him this, and he smiled, and he said, yes. He said, it's the manifestation of evil in creation. Moral evil precedes even physical evil. Man in his greed, man in trying to make a bigger profit, has raped the forests, polluted the water and the air, and the manifestation of it is death that seems to cover many parts of the country. If you haven't been there, you couldn't believe it. I've been there. I've seen magnificent places in our country teeming with life, reduced to sterile wastelands. You wouldn't know it unless you walked through the forest, unless you'd seen it before. But it is the result of man being a bad steward. We are stewards of nature. God has given us his creation. Yes, it's for us. Man is the steward of all creation. God created everything for us. Man is the only part of visible creation God created for itself. Did you know that? That's in the Catechism too. That man is the only creature, visible creature. You could say it about angels too, but man is the only part of visible creation God created for itself. Everything else God created for man. And so man is the steward of God's creation. We have to respect it. We have to take care of the environment. Now, we have to do it in a well-ordered way, not a way which would say that animals and trees are more important than human beings. You know, there is a disordered way to do that, where, you know, an owl becomes more important than the baby in the womb, or a whale becomes more important than the human life. Now, there is a disordered way of thinking, too. But in general, yes, we're called to be stewards of creation, to take care of the environment. It's a beautiful gift that God has given to us. Medical and scientific experiments, within reason, can be performed on animals for the good of mankind. It is contrary, however, to human dignity to cause animals to suffer or die needlessly. It is likewise unworthy to spend money on them that should, as a priority, go to the relief of human misery. Number 2418 says that. One can love animals. It's perfectly all right to love animals. I love animals. I have the deer come right in my backyard. They watch me when I work at the computer. I'll be working at my computer, and the deer come right up and literally put their nose on the sliding glass door into my office, and they watch me. They probably can't quite figure out what that is in there. They see a little movement, but they can't smell through the doors, but they see that. It's quite curious. Well, I love animals. I love the fact that they're on. I feed the birds and the deer. Wonderful. We can love animals. It's okay. But one should not direct to them the affection that's due only to persons. All right? Animals can be loved, yes. But they're not human beings. All right? Now, I had dogs all my life, and I loved them. And so, and probably back then, you couldn't have convinced me that my dog wasn't quite human, because she seemed to be very smart. And, well, that's how pet owners are. And that's okay to love your pet. But there's a certain love that should be well-ordered and for humanity alone. So a person who leaves their dog Spot a $2 million legacy, which happens from time to time, you know, while people starve all over the earth, well, there's just something, you know, there's something wrong with that. It's not quite right. The social doctrine of the church. Well, we know that the church has a body of doctrine that relates to social teachings. In recent years, Pope John Paul II has written extensively on the social teaching of the church. It's very important. You know, we're placed in this world to be a leaven, to be salt, and to be light, and we have to do that. And the social teaching of the church helps us to relate to the rest of society. The church's social teaching proposes principles for reflection, and it provides criteria for judgment. It gives guidelines for action. The development of economic activity. You know, when most of this came about, this social teaching, was in the last century, with the Industrial Revolution and with the tremendous technology that was developing, with factories that came about. Workers very often were exploited. And the church began to, as always, be an advocate for workers, for exploited peoples, for people that were oppressed and taken advantage of. And that's what the social doctrine of the church is concerned with. Laborers should be paid a just wage. A working man should be able to, in a dignified way, provide for himself and his family, for all their needs. By doing a job, being paid a just wage for that job, the man should be able to support his family. Governments should ensure that he can do just that. It shouldn't have to be that it requires two or three people working full time to support the family. There's something wrong when it begins to go in that direction, where you've got to have mom, dad, and three or four of the kids working like slaves from daylight to dusk. This is not good. My first job, when I was ordained a deacon, I worked with the Mexican migrant workers. I went with the migrant stream up into Wyoming in the sugar beet fields. And we had to, at times, work with them and experience what it was. I remember an elderly couple, a very noble couple in their 70s. They had their three young grandchildren with them. And they had been in following the migrant stream of work for many years. I'd say 75, 76, 77 years old, go out right at daylight into the fields, backbreaking work, you know, hoeing the beet fields, bent over, the sun beating down 90, 100 degrees in your 70s, working like that and making very little. We have to have our eyes open for those kind of things. We have to have our hearts open for those kinds of things. Human beings are not to be enslaved. They're not to be exploited. They're to be treated with the dignity that accords to a child of God. And so the social teaching of the church is involved with ensuring that justice is accorded to every human being. The development of economic activity and the growth in production are meant to provide for the needs of human beings. Economic life is not merely meant to multiply products or increase profit or power for the corporation. Oh, that may be a side benefit, but increases in production, that's meant for humanity. Mankind should profit from those increases of profits in production. The increases of technology should benefit mankind. Very often people become so worried, we have a population crisis, too many people on the face of the earth, and so let's have population control and birth control, and so millions and millions and tens of millions of people don't come into existence because of this. And what happens? X number more brilliant scientists, philosophers, politicians are not born. They never see the light of day. The scientist who could solve the food problem in the world, maybe he wasn't born because his mother had an abortion or his government decided that you can only have one child and then you have to be sterilized. With an increase of population, yes, there are more mouths to feed, but there are more brains to think of how to feed all those mouths. And so we have to think in accord with reality, and that's reality. Work is for man. Man is not for work. Man is what work is to benefit. Work benefits me. Work benefits you. We aren't slaves to be plugged in to a system. That's not what God meant for his children. Work is for man. Man is not just for work. The individual takes precedence. Do you know why societies and governments exist? To benefit individuals. To benefit individuals. The communist concept of an individual just being a cog in the wheel, just being some kind of a number, that's not God's plan. And you know who it was more than anybody else who contributed to the demise of communism in this age. You know who that was, don't you? It was Pope John Paul II, who contributed more than anyone else to the demise of communism. The Iron Curtain fell because of the Holy Father. Well, because of God, who inspired him. That's coming out now. You know, there's a new book on that. And even Gorbachev has, in so many words, said that. And, of course, he converted. You know that. Oh, yes, of course. Gorbachev goes to church now every Sunday. Gorbachev converted to the religion of his mother. You know, he's not Roman Catholic, but he's Russian Orthodox, and he has the sacraments. And so that's a big step. Economic activity and social justice. Well, as I said, we don't exist to work. Work exists to better our condition. And so we have to be sure that we get that straight. Governments have to work for that. A just wage is the legitimate fruit of work. You know, everyone is entitled to a just wage. You do a good, honest day's work, you're entitled to a good, honest day's wage. Men and women equal. Do the same work, you get the same pay. That's the only equitable thing. Nothing else makes any sense. And that's the way it has to be. Remember my mother, most of her life, she was an educated person. She was a registered nurse. She went to school to be a registered nurse. She never made more than $10,000 a year in her 40 years as a registered nurse. And she's still living. So it's not that long ago. It's only in recent years that many professions were paid commensurate with the work that they did. My mother's amazed. She looks at some of the starting salaries now and she can't believe it. You know, $40,000 a year, $50,000 a year. Maybe I'll go back to work. There should be justice and solidarity among nations. Well, let me go back. I missed one. Sometimes strikes come up. You know, the concept of, was it moral? Is it okay to go on strike? You know, something we hear about strikes. GM was on strike in Canada, and that affected the General Motors plants in this country and so on. Is it legal to go on strike? I shouldn't skip over that. Recourse to a strike, number 2435 says, recourse to a strike is morally legitimate when it cannot be avoided, or at least when it is necessary to obtain a proportionate benefit. It becomes morally unacceptable when accompanied by violence, or when objectives are included that are not directly linked to working conditions or are contrary to the common good. It is unjust not to pay the Social Security contribution required by legitimate authority, and so forth. Okay, so a strike, yes, it's possible. It's morally possible. But, you know, there's a certain balance. Management workers have to have solidarity. They're working towards the same end. Workers push too much, and the factory shuts down. The employer doesn't give enough and give a man a fair day's wage for a fair day's work, and he won't have any workers. And so there has to be a balance. There has to be a solidarity. There has to be a sense that we're not enemies of everybody else. We've got to pull together. We're going to have to do that more and more in this country. The Japanese got very good at that. You know, they were able in their workforces to instill a certain sense of solidarity, you know, working to make the best product and do it in the best way possible for their company. They were loyal to their companies, and that's something that's necessary and very good. But it requires all parties all the way around to be just and honest with each other. On the international level, inequality of resources and economic capability is such that it creates a real gap. I mentioned that already. There is a terrible gap between wealthy nations and poor nations. I've been to some of these poor places in the world. There are places still on the face of the earth you couldn't believe the poverty that exists there, and there's actually no hope for the people. They have no help from their governments. They're just left to starve, just starved to death in many, many cases. Now, we have so much of a surplus in this country, we shouldn't be able to sleep well. If we have a good conscience, we should not be able to sleep well so long as that disparity, that wide gap persists between the poor and the affluent. The affluent must voluntarily begin to assist the poor, or else I assure you that God will raise his hand and those who are so secure in all their affluence will be on the other side of the story. It wouldn't take much for this country to be reduced to abject poverty. Oh, we think we have much. We're very secure. Our grain bins are full. Our gold supply is great. We own tremendous resources. I'll tell you what, a few more hurricanes, several more floods, an earthquake, a meteorite, or who knows what else can come from nature, and it can be quite a different story. Drought, famine, pestilence, it can happen, and it will happen, unless we begin to act in accord with right reason, justice, and a sense that we have to help the poor. We ignore that one day too much, and then God in his mercy, will correct us. I don't say God in his justice will correct us. I say God in his mercy will correct us, because the situation needs correcting. Once we're corrected and we begin to do it right, then our soul will be in a better place. God's mercy, justice, and love are one. Mercy, justice, and love are one in God. God's justice and God's mercy require that he act sooner or later when the affluent of the world continually turn their back on the poor. Now, this country never did that. We help the poor always, and we still do. We do a great deal still for the poor. And that's why this country is still the greatest country in many ways on the face of the earth. But I just bring these things up because they're in the teaching, the social teaching of the church. And we, as heralds of that good news, need to be aware of this. And we need to be a prophetic voice wherever there is injustice, wherever there is repression, wherever there is discrimination, wherever the poor are oppressed in any way. We need to be a powerful voice that rings out for truth and goodness and justice and freedom. Because if we don't do it, as I said before, this country is apt to perish not with a bang but to whimper, as T.S. Eliot has said. And so we have to be forces for peace and justice. Many of us who claim the name Orthodox or conservative or whatever you want to call it, sometimes I would dare say we're not as solid and astute in this aspect of the church's teaching as some of our more liberal brethren. Well, there's no reason for that. The social teaching of the church is the teaching of the church, and it is not some way opposed to the doctrine, the dogmatic teaching of the church, or the moral teaching of the church. It's part and parcel of it. Peace and justice, that's our business as Christians. And we're not to be soft on that. We're to be strong on that. Jesus loved the poor. He loved the poor, and the church loves the poor. That means every one of us has to love the poor. And the poor take many shapes, sizes. You know, the poor can be poor, yes, monetarily. They can be poor in health. They can be handicapped in many ways. Anyone who is underprivileged in any way, they have a special claim on God's mercy. There were times in my life, I can say, when I was worst off, that I felt God was closest to me. And that's why I don't fear the future. If I should come on bad times or end up, maybe I'll be a missionary in a foreign country someday. Maybe I'll live with the poorest of the poor. I don't fear it. Why? Because I know that when you're needy, I know that when you're downtrodden, I know that the God of all goodness is with you more than ever. I have a good friend who was very active in the civil rights movement in the South. We were in the Army together. He was a graduate of Tuskegee. We went to Atlanta together once. This man went through all kinds of things. He's got more war stories from the civil rights movement than any number of people. He's a great man. He's a man of tremendous courage, a man of great character. And you know, there were many good Christians, of course, and he's a good Christian, but there were many Catholics who were there. We don't hear about that too much, but there were some Catholics that were involved in that. There were some priests who were involved in that. Everybody should have been involved with that, because wherever any race or creed or group of people is oppressed, is marginalized, is downtrodden, then that's where the voice of Christ has to ring out. And there are still many Christians who don't understand that. There are still many Christians who don't understand why we have a national holiday to celebrate Dr. Martin Luther King. But you know, when I was a boy, I used to hear him speak. And I didn't know I was destined to preach one day. But there was something about his voice. There was something about his message that rattled my heart. There was something special about him. He was speaking what needed to be spoken at that time in history. His message was one of nonviolence. His message was one of the dignity of every human being, whether black, white, yellow, or whatever race, whatever creed. That's a Christian message. Every Christian has to move towards that kind of message and live it and defend it. Love for the poor. The works of mercy are necessary. The spiritual works of mercy. The corporal works of mercy. Instructing, advising, consoling. We have to love the poor. My friends, if you ignore the cry of the poor, you ignore the cry of Jesus, who espoused the cause of the poor, who came for the poor. And in one way or another, we're all poor. Mother Teresa often says that the poorest of the poor are in this affluent country. You can be poor morally. You can be poor spiritually. But remember what the Lord Jesus said about the last judgment. When the Son of Man comes in his glory, and I've read this to you before, but I'm going to read it to you again and let it sink in, because these are the words of Jesus, eternal truth. when he comes again in glory, escorted by all the angels of heaven.

0: food. I was thirsty and you gave me drink. I was a stranger and you welcomed me, naked and you clothed me. I was ill and you comforted me, in prison and you came to visit me. Then the just will ask him, Lord, when did we see you hungry and feed you, or see you thirsty and give you drink? When did we welcome you away from home or clothe you in your nakedness? When did we visit you when you were ill or in prison? And the king will answer them, I assure you, as often as you did it for one of my least brothers, you did it for me. And then he will say to those on his left, out of my sight you condemned, to that everlasting fire prepared for the devil and his angels. I was hungry and you gave me no food. I was thirsty and you gave me no drink. I was away from home and you gave me no welcome, naked, and you gave me no clothing. I was ill and in prison and you did not come to comfort me. Then they will turn and ask, Lord, when did we see you hungry or thirsty, or away from home, or naked, or in prison? And when did we not attend to your needs? He will answer them, I assure you, as often as you neglected to do it to one of these least ones, you neglected to do it for me. These will go off to eternal punishment, and the just to eternal life. That is the word of God. That is the truth. That is the teaching of Jesus Christ. Let the cry of the poor be heard among the people of God.
1: We have a call. Hello?
2: Hello, Mother.
1: Where are you from?
2: I'm from Ohio.
1: What is your question?
2: It's a comment about how do we know if we please the Lord in our everyday life. And I guess my philosophy is, if Jesus were to sit in front of me right now, would he be proud of what I was thinking and what I was doing and how I was conducting myself? And I kind of do this in my everyday life at work and at home and in front of my grandchildren, in front of my own children who do not go to church.
1: I think that's awesome. I think that's wonderful. Wonderful. If we stay away from grievous sin, we can be sure the Lord is pleased with us. We don't always overcome our imperfections, you know. I don't ever think there is going to be a day when I am totally, absolutely patient. I pray for it. I wake up with the illusion that this may be the day. But, you know, what are you going to do? But God loves me. That I know. If you love him enough that you can say, well, what would Jesus do at this moment? You're in great shape. Keep doing that. We don't always find a reflection of Jesus in a beautiful way in everybody. We do, though, and we will find him crucified in some, but then we need to be compassionate. We see him lonely in some. We need to be there. We need to be loving. We see him suffering pain in some. We need to be compassionate. You cannot get away from Jesus. When we call this network Eternal Word Television Network, we were very criticized. It didn't sound television-ish, you know? But the reason we named it that is we wanted everybody in the world, whether they're atheist, agnostic, even those who hate me, say, that woman on EWTN, they have to say Eternal Word. I think that's hilarious. I just read a nasty article. It was very nasty. I laughed about it because he kept saying Eternal Word throughout. I thought, well, he doesn't even know what he's saying.

0: It's a scientific fact that every human life begins at fertilization. Justice demands that every human being be recognized as a person. 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
2: Hello, my name is Father Dan Rehill from the Diocese of Nashville, Tennessee, and I'd like to invite you to join me on October 10th of this year, 2026, at the Connecticut Catholic Men's Conference in Waterbury, Connecticut. 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I'll be speaking along with Father Declan Gibson, Jane Mancini, and Dr. Carlo Broussard of Catholic Answers. I believe you'll have a wonderful day of faith, fellowship, and encouragement. Men's conferences are a powerful opportunity to grow closer to Christ and stand firm in the spiritual battle.
3: In the name of the Father, and of the Son, and of the Holy Spirit. Amen. Let us pray. Almighty eternal God, grant us an increase of faith, hope, and charity, and make us love what you command, so that we may be made worthy to attain what you promise. Through Jesus Christ, thy Son, our Lord, who liveth and reigneth with thee in the unity of the Holy Spirit, God, world without end. Amen. In the name of the Father, and of the Son, and of the Holy Spirit.

0: Central New England weather. It's currently 63 degrees under partly cloudy skies. The wind is from the north at 7 miles per hour. This afternoon, cloud-free and somewhat breezy. The temp 76. Then this evening, a few clouds with some light winds. 63 degrees. That's the weather brought to you by iCatholicMobile.com.
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3: 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And in Daniel, Father Mike discusses how to refuse to be conformed to our age so as to live for only the kingdom, which does not fall.
4: Hi, my name is Father Mike Schmitz, and you're listening to The Bible in a Year, where we encounter God's voice and live life through the lens of Scripture. Using the Great Adventure Bible timeline, we'll read all the way from Genesis to Revelation, discovering how the story of salvation unfolds and how we fit into that story today. The Great Adventure Bible timeline was developed by Jeff Cavins and is provided by Ascension, who produced and funded this program. It is day 241. We're reading today from Jeremiah chapter 24 and 25, also Daniel 6 and 7, and Proverbs chapter 16, verses 5 through 8. Book of the prophet Jeremiah, chapter 24. Two baskets, good and bad figs. After Nebuchadnezzar, king of Babylon, had taken into exile from Jerusalem Jeconiah, the son of Jehoiakim, king of Judah, together with the princes of Judah, the craftsmen and the smiths, and had brought them to Babylon, the Lord showed me this vision. Behold, two baskets of figs placed before the temple of the Lord. One basket had very good figs, like first ripe figs, but the other basket had very bad figs, so bad that they could not be eaten. And the Lord said to me, "What do you see, Jeremiah?" I said, "Figs, the good figs very good, and the bad figs very bad, so bad that they cannot be eaten." Then the word of the Lord came to me. Thus says the Lord, the God of Israel, "Like these good figs, so I will regard as good the exiles from Judah, whom I have sent away from this place to the land of the Chaldeans. I will set my eyes upon them for good, and I will bring them back to this land. I will build them up and not tear them down. I will plant them and not uproot them. I will give them a heart to know that I am the Lord, and they shall be my people, and I will be their God, for they shall return to me with their whole heart." But thus says the Lord, "Like the bad figs, which are so bad they cannot be eaten, so will I treat Zedekiah, the king of Judah, his princes, the remnant of Jerusalem who remain in this land, and those who dwell in the land of Egypt. I will make them a horror to all the kingdoms of the earth, to be a reproach, a byword, a taunt, and a curse in all the places where I shall drive them. And I will send sword, famine, and pestilence upon them until they shall be utterly destroyed from the land which I gave to them and their fathers." Chapter 25, The Babylonian Captivity Foretold. The word that came to Jeremiah concerning all the people of Judah in the fourth year of Jehoiakim, the son of Josiah, king of Judah, that was the first year of Nebuchadnezzar, king of Babylon, which Jeremiah the prophet spoke to all the people of Judah and all the inhabitants of Jerusalem. For 23 years, from the 13th year of Josiah, the son of Amon, king of Judah, to this day, the word of the Lord has come to me, and I have spoken persistently to you, but you have not listened. You have neither listened nor inclined your ears to hear, although the Lord persistently sent to you all his servants, the prophets, saying, "Turn now every one of you from his evil way and wrongdoings, and dwell upon the land which the Lord has given to you and your fathers from of old and forever. Do not go after other gods to serve and worship them, or provoke me to anger with the work of your hands. Then I will do you no harm. Yet you have not listened to me, says the Lord, that you might provoke me to anger with the work of your hands to your own harm. Therefore, thus says the Lord of hosts, because you have not obeyed my words. Behold, I will send for all the tribes of the north, says the Lord, and for Nebuchadnezzar, the king of Babylon, my servant, and I will bring them against this land and its inhabitants, and against all these nations round about. I will utterly destroy them and make them a horror, a hissing, and an everlasting reproach. Moreover, I will banish from them the voice of mirth and the voice of gladness, the voice of the bridegroom and the voice of the bride, the grinding of the millstones and the light of the lamp. This whole land shall become a ruin and a waste, and these nations shall serve the king of Babylon 70 years. Then, after 70 years are completed, I will punish the king of Babylon and that nation, the land of the Chaldeans, for their iniquity, says the Lord, making the land an everlasting waste. I will bring upon that land all the words which I have uttered against it, everything written in this book, which Jeremiah prophesied against all the nations. For many nations and great kings shall make slaves even of them, and I will recompense them according to their deeds and the work of their hands. The cup of the Lord's wrath. Thus the Lord, the God of Israel, said to me, take from my hand this cup of the wine of wrath, and make all the nations to whom I send you drink it. They shall drink and stagger and be crazed because of the sword which I am sending among them. So I took the cup from the Lord's hand and made all the nations to whom the Lord sent me drink it, Jerusalem and the cities of Judah, its kings and princes, to make them a desolation and a waste, a hissing and a curse, as at this day. Pharaoh, king of Egypt, his servants, his princes, all his people, and all the foreign folk among them, all the kings of the land of Uz, and all the kings of the land of the Philistines, Ashkelon, Gaza, Ekron, and the remnant of Ashdod, Edom, Moab, and the sons of Ammon, all the kings of Tyre, all the kings of Sidon, and the kings of the islands across the sea, Dedan, Timah, Buz, and all who cut the corners of their hair, all the kings of Arabia, and all the kings of the mixed tribes that dwell in the desert, all the kings of Zimri, all the kings of Elam, and all the kings of Media, all the kings of the north, far and near, one after another, and all the kingdoms of the world which are on the face of the earth. And after them, the king of Babylon shall drink. Then you shall say to them, thus says the Lord of hosts, the God of Israel, drink, be drunk, and vomit. Fall and rise no more, because of the sword which I am sending among you. And if they refuse to accept the cup from your hand to drink, then you shall say to them, thus says the Lord of hosts, you must drink. For behold, I begin to work evil at the city which is called by my name, and shall you go unpunished? You shall not go unpunished, for I am summoning a sword against all the inhabitants of the earth, says the Lord of hosts. You, therefore, shall prophesy against them all these words, and say to them, the Lord will roar from on high, and from his holy habitation utter his voice. He will roar mightily against his fold, and shout like those who tread grapes against all the inhabitants of the earth. The clamor will resound to the ends of the earth, for the Lord has an indictment against the nations. He is entering into judgment with all flesh, and the wicked he will put to the sword, says the Lord. Thus says the Lord of hosts, behold, evil is going forth from nation to nation, and a great tempest is stirring from the farthest parts of the earth. And those slain by the Lord on that day shall extend from one end of the earth to the other. They shall not be lamented, or gathered, or buried. They shall be dung on the surface of the ground. Wail, you shepherds, and cry, and roll in ashes, you lords of the flock. For the days of your slaughter and dispersion have come, and you shall fall like choice rams. No refuge will remain for the shepherds, nor escape for the lords of the flock. Listen, the cry of the shepherds, and the wail of the lords of the flock. For the Lord is despoiling their pasture, and the peaceful folds are devastated because of the fierce anger of the Lord. Like a lion, he has left his den, for their land has become a waste, because of the sword of the oppressor, and because of his fierce anger. The Book of Daniel, Chapter 6, A Plot Against Daniel. It pleased Darius to set over the kingdom 120 satraps to be throughout the whole kingdom, and over them 3 presidents, of whom Daniel was one, to whom these satraps should give account, so that the king might suffer no loss. Then this Daniel became distinguished above all the other presidents and satraps, because an excellent spirit was in him, and the king planned to set him over the whole kingdom. Then the presidents and the satraps sought to find a ground for complaint against Daniel with regard to the kingdom, but they could find no ground for complaint or any fault, because he was faithful, and no error or fault was found in him. Then these men said, we shall not find any ground for complaint against this Daniel unless we find it in connection with the law of his God. Then these presidents and satraps came by agreement to the king and said to him, O King Darius, live forever. All the presidents of the kingdom, the prefects and the satraps, the counselors and the governors are agreed that the king should establish an ordinance and enforce an interdict, that whoever makes petition to any god or man for 30 days, except to you, O king, shall be cast into the den of lions. Now, O king, establish the interdict and sign the document so that it cannot be changed according to the law of the Medes and the Persians, which cannot be revoked. Therefore, King Darius signed the document and interdict. Daniel in the den of lions. When Daniel knew that the document had been signed, he went to his house where he had windows in his upper chamber open toward Jerusalem. And he got down on his knees three times a day and prayed and gave thanks before his God as he had done previously. Then these men came by agreement and found Daniel making petition and supplication before his God. Then they came near and said before the king concerning the interdict, O king, did you not sign an interdict that any man who makes petition to any god or man within 30 days, except to you, O king, shall be cast into the den of lions? The king answered, The thing stands fast, according to the law of the Medes and Persians, which cannot be revoked. Then they answered before the king, That Daniel, who is one of the exiles from Judah, pays no heed to you, O king, or the interdict you have signed, but makes his petition three times a day. Then the king, when he heard these words, was much distressed and set his mind to deliver Daniel, and he labored till the sun went down to rescue him. Then these men came by agreement to the king and said to the king, Know, O king, that it is a law of the Medes and Persians that no interdict or ordinance which the king establishes can be changed. Then the king commanded, and Daniel was brought and cast into the den of lions. The king said to Daniel, May your God, whom you serve continually, deliver you. And a stone was brought and laid upon the mouth of the den, and the king sealed it with his own signet and with the signet of his lords, that nothing might be changed concerning Daniel. Then the king went to his palace and spent the night fasting. No diversions were brought to him, and sleep fled from him. God saves Daniel from the lions. Then at break of day, the king arose and went in haste to the den of lions. When he came near to the den where Daniel was, he cried out in a tone of anguish and said to Daniel, O Daniel, servant of the living God, has your God, whom you serve continually, been able to deliver you from the lions? Then Daniel said to the king, O king, live forever. My God sent his angel and shut the lions' mouths, and they have not hurt me because I was found blameless before him. And also before you, O king, I have done no wrong. Then the king was exceedingly glad and commanded that Daniel be taken up out of the den. So Daniel was taken up out of the den, and no kind of hurt was found upon him because he had trusted in his God. And the king commanded, and those men who had accused Daniel were brought and cast into the den of lions, they, their children, and their wives. And before they reached the bottom of the den, the lions overpowered them and broke all their bones in pieces. Then King Darius wrote to all the peoples, nations, and languages that dwell in all the earth, Peace be multiplied to you. I make a decree that in all my royal dominion, men may tremble and fear before the God of Daniel. For he is the living God, enduring forever. His kingdom shall never be destroyed, and his dominion shall be to the end. He delivers and rescues. He works signs and wonders in heaven and on earth. He who has saved Daniel from the power of the lions. So Daniel prospered during the reign of Darius and the reign of Cyrus the Persian. Chapter 7, Visions of the Four Beasts and the Ancient of Days. In the first year of Belshazzar, king of Babylon, Daniel had a dream and visions of his head as he lay in his bed. Then he wrote down the dream and told the sum of the matter. Daniel said, I saw in my vision by night, and behold, the four winds of heaven were stirring up the great sea. And four great beasts came up out of the sea, different from one another. The first was like a lion and had eagle's wings. Then as I looked, its wings were plucked off, and it was lifted up from the ground and made to stand upon 2 feet like a man. And the mind of a man was given to it. And behold, another beast, a second one, like a bear. It was raised up on one side. It had 3 ribs in its mouth between its teeth, and it was told, Arise, devour much flesh. After this I looked, and behold, another, like a leopard, with 4 wings of a bird on its back. And the beast had 4 heads, and dominion was given to it. After this I saw in the night visions, and behold, a fourth beast, terrifying and dreadful and exceedingly strong. And it had great iron teeth. It devoured and broke in pieces and stamped the residue with its feet. It was different from all the beasts that were before it, and it had 10 horns. I considered the horns, and behold, there came up among them another horn, a little one. before which three of the first horns were plucked up by the roots. And behold, in this horn were eyes like the eyes of a man, and a mouth speaking great things. As I looked, thrones were placed, and one that was Ancient of Days took his seat. His clothing was white as snow, and the hair of his head like pure wool. His throne was fiery flames, its wheels were burning fire. A stream of fire issued and came forth from before him. 1,000 thousands served him, and 10,000 times 10,000 stood before him. The court sat in judgment, and the books were opened. I looked then, because of the sound of the great words which the horn was speaking, and as I looked, the beast was slain, and its body destroyed and given over to be burned with fire. As for the rest of the beasts, their dominion was taken away, but their lives were prolonged for a season and a time. I saw in the night visions, and behold, with the clouds of heaven, there came one like a son of man. And he came to the Ancient of Days and was presented before him. And to him was given dominion and glory and kingdom, that all peoples, nations, and languages should serve him. His dominion is an everlasting dominion, which shall not pass away, and his kingdom one that shall not be destroyed. Daniel's visions interpreted. As for me, Daniel, my spirit within me was anxious, and the visions of my head alarmed me. I approached one of those who stood there and asked him the truth concerning all this. So he told me and made known to me the interpretation of the things. These four great beasts are four kings who shall arise out of the earth. But the saints of the Most High shall receive the kingdom and possess the kingdom forever, forever and ever. Then I desired to know the truth concerning the fourth beast, which was different from all the rest, exceedingly terrifying, with its teeth of iron and claws of bronze, and which devoured and broke in pieces and stamped the residue with its feet. And concerning the 10 horns that were on its head, and the other horn which came up, and before which three of them fell, the horn which had eyes and a mouth that spoke great things, and which seemed greater than its fellows. As I looked, this horn made war with the saints and prevailed over them until the Ancient of Days came and judgment was given for the saints of the Most High, and the time came when the saints received the kingdom. Thus he said, as for the fourth beast, there shall be a fourth kingdom on earth, which shall be different from all the kingdoms, and it shall devour the whole earth and trample it down and break it to pieces. As for the 10 horns, out of this kingdom 10 kings shall arise, and another shall arise after them. He shall be different from the former ones, and shall put down 3 kings. He shall speak words against the Most High, and shall wear out the saints of the Most High, and shall think to change the times and the law. And they shall be given into his hand for a time, 2 times, and a half time. But the court shall sit in judgment, and his dominion shall be taken away, to be consumed and destroyed to the end. And the kingdom and the dominion and the greatness of the kingdoms under the whole heaven shall be given to the people of the saints of the Most High. Their kingdom shall be an everlasting kingdom, and all dominions shall serve and obey them. Here is the end of the matter. As for me, Daniel, my thoughts greatly alarmed me, and my color changed, but I kept the matter in my mind. The Book of Proverbs, chapter 16, verses 5 through 8. Everyone who is arrogant is an abomination to the Lord. Be assured, he will not go unpunished. By loyalty and faithfulness, iniquity is atoned for, and by the fear of the Lord, a man avoids evil. When a man's ways please the Lord, he makes even his enemies to be at peace with him. Better is a little with righteousness than great revenues with injustice. Father in heaven, we give you praise and glory. We thank you so much for reminding us of your truth and reminding us of the pieces of wisdom that we need to never, ever forget. Help us to always remember not only the wisdom we need to make it through this life, but also help us always to remember what you've done in our lives, what you've done in the lives of your people, and what you've done in this world. Lord God, help us to belong to you more than we belong to anything else. Help us to be yours more than we are anything else. We ask this in the name of Jesus Christ, our Lord. Amen. In the name of the Father and of the Son and of the Holy Spirit. Amen. So I neglected to mention this a couple days ago. When we jumped from chapter 20 of Jeremiah to chapter 21, we kind of jumped ahead roughly 20 years. At one point in the space between chapter 20 and chapter 21, insight into Jeremiah. He's not necessarily writing chronologically, that Jeremiah is writing prophetically, right? So even how Jeremiah, the book, is assembled, kind of a little bit goes back and forth, kind of jumps ahead. We've jumped ahead. And as you can tell in chapter 24 here, It talks about Jeconiah, the son of Jehoiakim, and also talks about Zedekiah. Remember that the three waves of deportation to Babylon happened. The last wave happened under King Zedekiah. And here is Jeremiah. And he goes from talking about Josiah, which was the first king that he served under as a prophet, all the way to Zedekiah, which is the last king that he served with as a prophet. And so this is a long stretch of time here. And in chapter 24, we're all of a sudden, not kind of all of a sudden, but we kind of are all of a sudden in the age of the last wave of deportation. So we're in this time period right before Zedekiah. In fact, here is Jeremiah, and he's prophesying about Zedekiah. He says in verse 8 of chapter 24, "Thus says the Lord, like the bad figs, which are so bad they cannot be eaten, I will treat Zedekiah, the king of Judah, his princes, and the remnant of Jerusalem." So here is the space between the second deportation and the final deportation. But it's happening kind of in real time right here in Jeremiah's life. Now, that's context. But listen to this. We have these two baskets, the good figs and bad figs. And Jeremiah sees these. And we don't know where he sees them. We don't know if this is a vision, if he saw this, you know, actually, literally. But the word of the Lord comes to him and says, okay, you need to understand the difference between the good figs and bad figs. Now, we would probably point out or look at this and say, well, the good figs are those who got to stay in Jerusalem. And the bad figs are those that were deported. Those bad figs are the ones that were exiled. But God says the exact opposite. God says the good figs are the ones that were exiled. The good figs are the ones that were brought to Babylon. And the bad figs are the ones that stayed in the promised land. The bad ones are the ones that stayed in Jerusalem. And this is so, so incredible. Not only stayed in Jerusalem, but also had to go to Egypt. Now, this is horrible because he says the bad figs are the ones that didn't get deported, but stayed in Jerusalem or went to Egypt. The horrible part about this is Jeremiah was among those who had to go to Egypt. He wanted to stay with God's people. And so he elected to essentially be amongst those who were counted. No, he wasn't a bad fig. He elected to be among those who were counted bad figs. They sent to Egypt. Now, why would it be the case that God would describe those who went to Babylon as the good figs and those who had to remain as a remnant in Israel and over to Egypt as bad figs? Well, and this is an incredible thing. I don't want to give away too much of what's going to happen. But what's going to happen is God is going to do surgery on his people. And the surgery is basically he's going to remove them from Israel and they're going to go to Babylon. And in Babylon, their hearts are going to become right. That God is going to use King Nebuchadnezzar. In fact, we see this in chapter 25, that the Lord God says, here's my servant, Nebuchadnezzar. And we can look at this and say, wait a second, how is Nebuchadnezzar the servant of the Lord? Nebuchadnezzar is not a good king. He's a bad guy. He's conquered the entire world. He's enslaved a lot of people. He's killed a lot of people. He's not a friend of the Jews. How can God, the God of the Jews, how can the God of the universe say that Nebuchadnezzar is my servant? Well, because God is able to use even bad people to accomplish his ends. We've already seen this. We've already seen this in all the stories that we've been reading leading up to this moment, that God can use even bad people, broken people. God can use people like you and like me to accomplish his ends. And in this case, here is Jeremiah pointing out that, yep, Nebuchadnezzar is going to be a servant in some ways, a tool of the Lord God. Now, we can say this in a similar way. I heard someone describe this in terms of like Judas. We know that Judas truly was a betrayer. Like he wasn't like Judas is actually the hero of the story. But God was able to use this broken man, Judas, to accomplish the salvation of the world by his betrayal of Jesus. Now, again, it's not something that God wanted, not something that God wanted, you know, Nebuchadnezzar to be evil or Judas to be the betrayer, but he's able to use that. He's able to use the evil man, Nebuchadnezzar. He's able to use this evil action of Judas for a greater good. And a part of that is that, this is amazing, that when the people of Israel come back to the land of Israel, remember, up to this point, they're constantly turning to false gods. They're constantly, right? They're constantly building their Asherim. They're constantly turning to Baal. They're constantly turning to Moloch. They're constantly turning to any god other than the true and living God. But after this exile, something you're going to see is a lack of idolatry. That what's going to happen to the hearts of the people of Israel when they go back to, you know, they're not going to be perfect when they go back. I mean, they're still going to struggle. They're still going to be basically human beings, right? Of course. But all of the idolatry we heard of and saw up through in Judges and in 1 and 2 Samuel and in Kings and in Chronicles, all of that idolatry it's not going to be as present. It's as if God healed something in their hearts by sending them away to Babylon, by sending them to exile. And part of that is what we see here in Daniel chapter 6 and 7. Well, at least Daniel chapter 6. What do we see in Daniel chapter 6 is what we've seen in Daniel chapter 1 through 5, which is this decision, right? This decision to, I refuse to be conformed to the people around me. I refuse to be conformed to this present age, like St. Paul says. He says, do not be conformed to this age, but be transformed by the renewal of your mind. Basically, don't be like the people around you, but be like the Lord God, be like the saints, right? And this is the key thing for all of us to realize, that Daniel and his compatriots, right? Your Hananiah, Azariah, Mishael, Daniel is being faithful in the face of unfaithfulness. And it doesn't matter what people around him are doing. Daniel has said, I know what God has asked me to do, and so I'm going to do that. And so we even have the story of Daniel in the lion's den. But hopefully for us, we can see that here is what can happen to us. We can be incredibly faithful when it comes to the Lord. We can be incredibly faithful when it comes to our own work and do it excellently, and still have people conspire against us, and still be in some ways powerless. And yet, in the midst of being powerless, we can always be faithful. We can always learn how to live in exile. And that's what Daniel and Hananiah and Azariah and Mishael are giving us an example of, is how to live in exile, because that's where we are. I mean, as Christians, we know that this is the reality, is that, yeah, God made this world. He made it good and he put us here, but this is not ultimately our home, that we are in exile whenever we're far from the Lord. We're in exile whenever we're far from his ultimate plan for us. Again, you are where you ought to be, most likely, as we listen to the Lord's voice and try to follow his will. But this is not our ultimate home. So lastly, in Daniel chapter 7, there's this description. And now we've moved from Daniel chapter 6, 1 through 6, which was narrative, right? There's all these incredible things happening to Daniel and Hananiah, Azariah, Mishael. But now we have the second half. There are a couple more stories at the end, but the second half here are revelations, essentially, of Daniel. And he sees these four beasts. And just like the story of the statue, the dream of the statue of Nebuchadnezzar, these four beasts represent different kingdoms. And so the first of the beasts was like a lion with eagle's wings. Now, the lion and the eagle were an image of Babylon. And so, okay, clearly, it is majestic, powerful, beautiful, glorious. And then, but it's going to get its wings plucked off, and a human heart was given to it. So there comes a second nation, or a second beast, like a bear. And this bear, second beast, wasn't majestic like, you know, a lion or an eagle. It's slower, stronger, and also more devastating than a lion. And so the bear represents the Medo-Persian Empire, right? Which came after Babylon. And it did a lot of destruction. The next one is like a leopard. And the leopard is an image of the Greek Empire. So Alexander the Great quickly conquered civilized world by the time before he was 30 years old. Incredible. And that's that leopard being a symbol of the Greek Empire. And then the fourth, most terrible, dreadful, terrifying beast being the Roman Empire. And so once again, we have this image, like the statue of Nebuchadnezzar, of the head of gold, the chest in silver, the bronze, the iron, and then the feet of clay and iron mixed together. But we have this, and we have this image that it's important for us to recognize that the last beast, the one that was terrifying, wasn't the final thing that Daniel saw. What he saw was the Ancient of Days. What he saw after this was he saw one like a son of man descending from the clouds. And this is incredible, because what it reveals to us is, yes, in this world we have kingdoms, we have nations, we have kings and princes and presidents and all these things, the people, but they come and they go, they rise and they fall. And then there comes the one like a son of man. And this kingdom does not fall, it only rises. And so we give God praise, because that is his kingdom on earth, that is the church. And we just give God praise because he has brought us. He's invited us to be part of this. He's invited us to be part of the church, that even though we are in uncertain times, because every time is uncertain, and even though we live in unstable times, because this life is unstable, we know that there is the Ancient of Days who conquers all. And he's invited you and invited me to be part of his kingdom. And so we just say today and every day, yes, thy will be done. I am praying for you. Please, please pray for me. My name is Father Mike. I cannot wait to see you tomorrow. God bless.

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1: 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And so if you want to be engaged at Mass, you need to be engaged with your community. 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
3: 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Father Mike Schmitz takes you through the Catechism of the Catholic Church. 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
0: 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Father Mike also calls these the human virtues. They're virtues that are essentially parts of a thriving Christian life, a life like Jesus.
4: Hi, my name is Father Mike Schmitz, and you're listening to the Catechism in a Year, where we encounter God's plan of sheer goodness for us, revealed in Scripture and passed down through the tradition of the Catholic faith. The Catechism in a Year is provided by Ascension, who produced and funded this program. In 365 days, we'll read through the Catechism of the Catholic Church, discovering our identity in God's family as we journey together toward our heavenly home. This is day 241. We are reading paragraphs 1803 to 1811. And what that is the virtues. In fact, Article 7. Remember, we're walking through all of these articles that kind of set the stage for what it is to live a life in Christ, what it is to live a moral life, and not just to be good, but to be like Jesus. This is the whole goal. Again, I think a lot of times as Christians, we think, oh yeah, I'm supposed to be good. Well, at the heart of it, we're called to be His, to belong to Him, and we're called to be like Him. We're called to have the heart of Jesus and to look at the world through the lens that Jesus looks at the world through, and also to live and to love in this world the way Jesus lived and loved in the world. And so we're going to talk about the virtues, and we're going to talk about the human virtues. So the cardinal virtues are prudence, justice, temperance, and fortitude. Those are the cardinal virtues, and cardinal does not mean the bird, although it does mean a bird, but not in this case. In this case, it means like the hinge virtues. And so we're looking at the hinge virtues of justice, prudence, temperance, and fortitude. We're also going to look at the last two paragraphs, our paragraph 1810 and 1811, talk about virtues and grace. And so, you know, tomorrow we'll continue talking about the theological virtues, faith, hope, and love. But today we recognize not only are we called to, like the Greeks, the ancient Greeks, people, human beings around the world have acknowledged that, yeah, these four cardinal virtues, these four just essentially human virtues of justice and prudence, temperance, and fortitude are healthy and essential for a healthy and free life. Remember, the moral life is a life of freedom, to embrace responsibility and to choose to live according to the commandments, to choose to live according to God's call upon our lives is to ultimately live a life of freedom and of joy. And so the virtues, like we said the other day, are not straitjackets. They're meant to be the habitual disposition to do the good, a firm attitude, a stable disposition, habitual perfections of intellect and will that govern our actions, order our passions, and guide our conduct according to reason and faith. They make possible ease, self-mastery, and joy in leading a good moral life. That's what we're going to talk about today. So let's buckle in. Let's call upon our Lord for His help, because we definitely need virtue and we need grace in order to have virtue. We need grace in order to live a kind of life that God is calling us to. So we pray now. Father in heaven, We give you praise. We give you glory. We ask for an outpouring of your Holy Spirit upon our lives, into our hearts in this moment. We ask you to give us the grace to live a life of virtue. We ask you to give us the grace to live a life of freedom and of joy, to do the right, even when it's difficult, to choose the good thing, even when it's hard to choose. And in that, to be conformed in such a way to your will and to your grace that we choose it with ease. So we pray all this in the mighty name of Jesus Christ, our Lord. Amen. In the name of the Father and of the Son and of the Holy Spirit. Amen. It is day 241. We are reading paragraphs 1803 to 1811. Article 7, the virtues. Whatever is true, whatever is honorable, whatever is just, whatever is pure, whatever is lovely, whatever is gracious, if there is any excellence, if there is anything worthy of praise, think about these things. A virtue is an habitual and firm disposition to do the good. It allows the person not only to perform good acts, but to give the best of himself. The virtuous person tends toward the good with all his sensory and spiritual powers. He pursues the good and chooses it in concrete actions. Saint Gregory of Nyssa said, "The goal of a virtuous life is to become like God." The human virtues. Human virtues are firm attitudes, stable dispositions, habitual perfections of intellect and will that govern our actions, order our passions, and guide our conduct according to reason and faith. They make possible ease, self-mastery, and joy in leading a morally good life. The virtuous man is he who freely practices the good. The moral virtues are acquired by human effort. They are the fruit and seed of morally good acts. They dispose all the powers of the human being for communion with divine love. The cardinal virtues. Four virtues play a pivotal role and accordingly are called cardinal. All the others are grouped around them. They are prudence, justice, fortitude, and temperance. The Book of Wisdom states, "If anyone loves righteousness, wisdom's labors are virtues, for she teaches temperance and prudence, justice and courage." These virtues are praised under other names in many passages of Scripture. Prudence is the virtue that disposes practical reason to discern our true good in every circumstance and to choose the right means of achieving it. The prudent man looks where he is going. "Keep sane and sober for your prayers." Prudence is right reason in action, writes St. Thomas Aquinas, following Aristotle. It is not to be confused with timidity or fear, nor with duplicity or dissimulation. It is called auriga virtutum, the charioteer of the virtues. It guides the other virtues by setting rule and measure. It is prudence that immediately guides the judgment of conscience. The prudent man determines and directs his conduct in accordance with this judgment. With the help of this virtue, we apply moral principles to particular cases without error and overcome doubts about the good to achieve and the evil to avoid. Justice is the moral virtue that consists in the constant and firm will to give their due to God and neighbor. Justice toward God is called the virtue of religion. Justice toward men disposes one to respect the rights of each and to establish in human relationships the harmony that promotes equity with regard to persons and to the common good. The just man, often mentioned in the sacred scriptures, is distinguished by habitual right thinking and the uprightness of his conduct toward his neighbor. "You shall not be partial to the poor or defer to the great, but in righteousness shall you judge your neighbor. Masters, treat your slaves justly and fairly, knowing that you also have a master in heaven." Fortitude is the moral virtue that ensures firmness in difficulties and constancy in the pursuit of the good. It strengthens the resolve to resist temptations and to overcome obstacles in the moral life. The virtue of fortitude enables one to conquer fear, even fear of death, and to face trials and persecutions. It disposes one even to renounce and sacrifice his life in defense of a just cause. "The Lord is my strength and my song. In the world you have tribulation, but be of good cheer. I have overcome the world." Temperance is the moral virtue that moderates the attraction of pleasures and provides balance in the use of created goods. It ensures the will's mastery over instincts and keeps desires within the limits of what is honorable. The temperate person directs the sensitive appetites toward what is good and maintains a healthy discretion. As the Book of Sirach states, Do not follow your inclination and strength, walking according to the desires of your heart. Temperance is often praised in the Old Testament. Sirach further states, do not follow your base desires, but restrain your appetites. In the New Testament, it is called moderation or sobriety. St. Paul wrote to Titus, we ought to live sober, upright, and godly lives in this world. Further, St. Augustine wrote, to live well is nothing other than to love God with all one's heart, with all one's soul, and with all one's efforts. From this, it comes about that love is kept whole and uncorrupted through temperance. No misfortune can disturb it, and this is fortitude. It obeys only God, and this is justice, and is careful in discerning things so as not to be surprised by deceit or trickery, and this is prudence. The virtues and grace. Human virtues acquired by education, by deliberate acts, and by a perseverance ever renewed and repeated efforts are purified and elevated by divine grace. With God's help, they forge character and give facility in the practice of the good. The virtuous man is happy to practice them. It is not easy for man, wounded by sin, to maintain moral balance. Christ's gift of salvation offers us the grace necessary to persevere in the pursuit of the virtues. Everyone should always ask for this grace of light and strength, frequent the sacraments, cooperate with the Holy Spirit, and follow his call to love what is good and shun evil. All right, so there we are, day 341, paragraphs 1803 to 1811, this beginning of introduction into the virtues. And I think this is very important for us to understand. Again, the virtues, not a straitjacket. Remember, we talked about what is freedom. Freedom is not the ability to do whatever I want. Freedom is the power to do what I ought to do. Now, the virtues are remarkable because what are they? We have the definition right off the bat in paragraph 1803. It says, a virtue is an habitual and firm disposition to do the good. So let's keep this in mind right away. A virtue is not occasionally doing the good. And I remember reading the example, maybe it was Peter Kraft or someone who used this example, and I'll take it to myself. If I were to play tennis with anybody who's decent at tennis, or even just anyone who's not decent at tennis, and I might have a shot that goes above the net and lands in the square. Like I might even be like, oh, I hit that hard and it went above the net and went within bounds. Now I had a good shot. The ability to once in a while make a good shot does not make a person a good tennis player. Does that make sense? So the ability to hit once in a while a three-point shot does not make one a good basketball player. The ability to consistently make the shot from anywhere on the court, that's part of what makes a person a good basketball player. The ability to consistently return someone's serve or one's volley inside the court and above the net, the whole thing. That's what makes one a good tennis player. So what makes a person a virtuous person is not to occasionally tell the truth, not to occasionally be prudent, not to occasionally be temperate. It's the habitual and firm disposition. So it's to consistently choose the good, is to consistently be virtuous. So virtue, again, keep this in mind right away. It is the habitual and firm disposition to do the good. So it goes on further to say that not only allows the person to perform good acts, but to give the best of himself. Again, this is so, so key. This is not just about doing good deeds, but about giving the best of ourself. I love how it keeps on defining this. A virtuous person tends toward the good with all his sensory and spiritual powers. He pursues the good and chooses it in concrete actions. So let's look at this. Tends toward the good with all his sensory and spiritual powers. So the sensory powers, again, the intellect, the will, this whole notion of ourselves and our spiritual powers, like the heart that God has placed in us to love, our soul and our spirit given over to the Lord. We pursue the good and choose it in concrete actions. It's not just kind of this vague hope for the good or like, I wish I had chose the good. It actually is expressed by choosing in concrete actions. I love how paragraph 1804 highlights this. And we read this at the very beginning intro today. Human virtues, what are they? The four cardinal virtues, we at least call them, are prudence, temperance, justice, fortitude. Human virtues are firm attitudes, stable dispositions, habitual perfections. Remember, this is not inconsistent. That's not once in a while. To actually be virtuous means I consistently do this. I'm stable when it comes to this. It's a firm attitude. It's not when it strikes me as being convenient. It's not when I'm in a good mood and I have my belly's full and I have been well rested and kind of gotten what I want. But a firm attitude, stable disposition, habitual perfections of intellect and will that govern our actions. So that sense of, okay, my choices are being made by this sable disposition, by this firm attitude, by this habitual perfection of my intellect and will, that governs my actions. And it goes on to say, orders our passions. Now, keep that in mind. We talked about passions, those emotions we experience. You might even say the passions are the instincts. And we recognize, C.S. Lewis wrote about this, how instincts are neither good nor bad. So you have something like the instinct to fight. That's neither good nor bad. The instinct to fight, or the passion to fight, and sometimes it will always have to be governed by reason and will to order our passions. Because sometimes it's time to fight. Sometimes the human person needs to say, okay, I'm going to marshal my passions. I'm going to use this passion to order to fight, and I'm going to fight. I'm going to defend my family. I'm going to defend my country, whatever that kind of thing is. I need to order my passions. Those instincts we have, those passions we have, are neither good nor bad. There are times when they need to be ordered in a different way. For example, again, Lewis would give this example, the example of mother love, right? The love a mother has for her child. There are times when mother love is meant to be fed. Yeah, act on this. Like when a mom picks up a car off of her child, or when a mom gets up in the middle of the night and takes care of her child. That is when mother love needs to be acted on, needs to be fed. But when a mother's love tempts her towards cheating on behalf of her child, when a mother's love tempts her towards making excuses on behalf of her child, when a mother's love moves her to lie on behalf of her child, again, in those cases, that instinct, that passion would have to be ordered in a different way. And true justice would have to be over that mother's love. Again, loyalty to one's family. I think loyalty to one's family is a great thing. It's a good thing. That instinct of loyalty, or even that priority of having a loyalty, that or that virtue of having a loyalty to one's family, is good. And yet, it's not the ultimate good. We're going to talk about this later on when we get to the commandment number 4. That what one owes to one's family, again, is a good, but it's not an ultimate good. For example, loyalty to one's family has led someone to lie in court, right? Loyalty to one's family has led someone to testify falsely in court. I have to say that, you know, what our call is to is if a member of my family has committed a crime and I've been subpoenaed to testify what I know to be the truth, I would have to choose the truth over family, because that's what it is to order our passions in some ways, right? In order the other virtues, to order those things. So justice would be over the loyalty to one's family. Hopefully it makes sense. And guide our conduct according to reason and faith. Okay, last thing before we look at the actual virtues. It says they make possible, the virtues, they make possible ease, self-mastery, and joy in leading a morally good life. The virtuous man is he who freely practices the good, which is so important. They make it possible to have self-mastery with ease. But the moral virtues are acquired by human effort. We actually have to work at this. It's something that we have to discipline ourselves. They're the fruit of trial. So we can have a little bit of these virtues or more of these virtues, depending on how much we practice them. We incrementally grow in these virtues as we practice them more and more. It's not like we either have these moral virtues or we don't. We cultivate them over time. Okay, so now let's look at the cardinal virtues. The first one here is prudence. And so what does it say? Prudence is the virtue that disposes practical reason to discern our true good in every circumstance and choose the right means of achieving it. So I love this quick quote here by Proverbs 14, verse 15. The prudent man looks where he is going. That's just really clear. So prudent doesn't mean being a prude. That's not at that at all. But it means I've used my reason to discern the true good in this circumstance and to choose the right means of achieving it. So it's doing the right thing at the right time in the right way. Prudence is doing the right thing at the right time in the right way. And what a freedom. What a freedom it is to not just know the right thing at the right time in the right way, but to do the right thing at the right time in the right way. Just what a great grace, what a great virtue prudence is. Now, secondly, justice. Definition here, justice is the moral virtue that consists in the constant and firm will to give their due to God and neighbor. Basically, to give to another what you owe them. And the highest virtue of justice is what we owe God. And we owe God everything. The next order of justice, you can have the virtue of family. Again, we talked about the next order of justice is patriotism, what we owe our country. And there's all these elements of justice is, okay, what do I owe to God? What do I owe to the people around me? So justice, very simply, is giving another what is due to them. So very simple, prudence, doing the right thing at the right time in the right way. Justice is giving someone what they're due. Fortitude, paragraph 1808, is the moral virtue that ensures firmness in difficulties and constancy in the pursuit of the good. Now, I like usually I like choosing fortitude last, because fortitude, as C.S. Lewis has said, fortitude is all of the other virtues at the sticking point. It's all the other virtues at the moment they're needed the most. It's all the other virtues, the moment of testing. As I always say it like this, and I talk to our students and say, okay, it's easy to be good when being good is easy, which is pretty fun to say. It is easy to be honest when being honest is easy. It's easy to be just when being just is easy. It's easy to tell the truth when telling the truth is easy. But when telling the truth is difficult, then I need fortitude. When being just is difficult and costs me something, then I need fortitude. So if I don't have fortitude, I don't have any of the other virtues, really, truly, when it comes down to it. I'll say it like this. If I don't have fortitude, I don't actually have any of the other virtues because I don't actually have them when I need them. I just have them when they're convenient. But fortitude is the virtue that disposes one even to renounce and sacrifice his life in defense of a just cause. So fortitude, I love fortitude. It's all the other virtues at the moment they're needed the most. And last virtue, temperance. It says here in 1809, temperance is the moral virtue that moderates the attraction of the pleasures and provides balance in the use of created goods. Okay, what is that? If prudence is doing the right thing at the right time in the right way, I would say temperance is using the right thing at the right time in the right way. That might be a simplification. It might be just be that's Father Mike's definition, but we'll look at it like this. It is the moderates the attraction of pleasures and provides balance in the use of created goods. So I recognize I have attraction to pleasures. I have attraction to food. And so temperance would moderate that attraction to food. Temperance would moderate and would provide balance in the use of created goods. So when it comes to here is something like, I don't know, a coffee. So temperance would moderate my use of coffee. If it came to wine or to beer, temperance would moderate and be able to have a balance in the use of created goods. It says this, it ensures the will's mastery over instincts and keeps desires within the limits of what is honorable. I think I love that next sentence. It ensures the will's mastery over instincts. Remember those passions, those things that just like, I just, yep, that's what I want. I see it, I want it. Here's one for me. I see someone eating Chinese.

0: what's honorable. And I just think that's so, so good for us, because what it does is it teaches us to use the good things that we've been given in this world, but to use them in the right way at the right time. To use good things the right way in the right time. So that's what we have today for these four cardinal virtues: prudence, justice, fortitude, and temperance. You guys, I cannot wait to continue talking with you about the virtues. Tomorrow we have the theological virtues: faith, hope, and love. Just what a great grace it is to begin talking about those theological virtues today. Here we are, called to not just occasionally do the right thing, but to consistently do the right thing. Not to become occasional tennis players, occasional good basketball players, but to become actually those constant and firm good people, morally good people who have the virtue, the power to do what we ought on a regular basis. We need God's grace for this, and we need prayers. So I'm praying for you. Please pray for me. My name is Father Mike. I cannot wait to see you tomorrow. God bless.
1: That was day 241 of Catechism in a Year with Father Mike Schmitz. Did you know there are short videos of encouragement and teaching available on the Ascension Presents YouTube channel? Here are a couple examples.
0: When it comes to Christ, the King of the universe, do I choose fear, or do I choose to trust? Do I choose control, or do I choose obedience? And if I don't obey the Lord, King of the universe, then I haven't surrendered to him. If I don't obey him, then I don't belong to him. If I don't obey him, then he might be the Lord. He might be the King of the world. He might be the King of the universe, but he is not the King of my life. We have a King on a cross. He's on the cross to let us know, while he has dominion, he doesn't dominate. But while he is a God that we can't control, he is a God that we can trust. In the face of fear, in the face of the desire to control, we get to choose obedience over control. We get to choose trust over fear.
2: We get in trouble when we don't remember, for instance, maybe our anniversary is soon. We get in trouble with friends and loved ones if we don't remember their birthday. And so there's something about commemorating time and the importance of remembering that's so important to being human. Remembering and honoring this passage of time is all over the scriptures. In Psalm 77, verse 11, I will call to mind the deeds of the Lord. Yes, I will remember your wonders of old. And it's so difficult. It's so difficult to remember. And we get caught up in the day, and we get caught up in what's stressing us out and everything we have to do. It's so difficult to remember. But when it comes to these anniversaries, birthdays, milestones, we need to slow down. We all need to slow down and honor this day and what God has done for us and what he wants to do through us.
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1: In the name of the Father, and of the Son, and of the Holy Spirit, amen. Let us pray. Almighty eternal God, grant us an increase of faith, hope, and charity, and make us love what you command, so that we may be made worthy to attain what you promise. Through Jesus Christ, thy Son, our Lord, who liveth and reigneth with thee in the unity of the Holy Spirit, God, world without end. Amen. In the name of the Father, and of the Son, and of the Holy Spirit. Amen.
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0: and he is amazing. He did all the research for us, and he is going to present to us a greater understanding of indulgences so we can be off and running in our spiritual life. But Father Driscoll, we always start every single episode with the St. Michael prayer.
1: Hello, everyone. Thank you, Debbie. In the name of the Father, and of the Son, and of the Holy Spirit. Amen. St. Michael the Archangel, defend us in battle. Be our protection against the wickedness and snares of the devil. May God rebuke him, we humbly pray. And do thou, O Prince of the Heavenly Host, by the divine power of God, cast into hell Satan and all the evil spirits who roam throughout the world seeking the ruin of souls. Amen. In the name of the Father, and of the Son, and of the Holy Spirit. Amen.
0: Beautiful. Okay, Father Driscoll, here's how it's going to work today. We are live, so we are taking phone calls. We want you to call in and tell us your stories about your understanding, what you learned at church about indulgences, plenary indulgences, partial indulgences, divine mercy, you name it. Anything you want to talk about, Father Driscoll and I are here to chat with you and to answer some questions so you can have a better understanding. This is for those of us who are Catholics. An indulgence is a way to reduce or remove the temporal punishment due to sins whose guilt has already been forgiven through the sacrament of reconciliation through confession. Okay, so that's what indulgences are, plain and simple. We have plenary. You've heard of plenary, which means a full indulgence, a partial indulgence, but we want to hear from you. So Father Driscoll is going to give us a short teaching on it, but we want you to fill the phone lines. We have Anna and Carol ready, willing, and able to answer your calls. Here's the number, 877-757-9424. That's 877-757-9424. Maybe you've been so confused. You're not sure what this means. How do you take time off of purgatory? You know, are there certain things you can do? Some people have heard that a partial indulgence is making the sign of the cross a few times during the day or visiting Jesus in adoration for half an hour. Well, Father Driscoll is here to clear up all those misunderstandings and things that we are completely just really confused about, and he's going to help us so we can have a very clear understanding, and it could help our soul and those in purgatory. Okay, Father Driscoll, I tried to lay the foundation, set the table. Now you take it away.
1: Thank you. Right, here's from the Code of Canon Law, in the same quote. I'm mostly going to Code of Canon Law, for those who are looking that up, number 992 and the following ones, but we're mostly going to stick with the Manual of Indulgences. So I won't get too much into history. Pre-Vatican II, that was often called the Raccolta, cool Latin word for collection, because it was a collection of indulgences. After Vatican II, there have been four Roman missals for Mass also, haven't we? So post-Vatican II, we have had four Manual of Indulgences. They were, I believe, 1968, 1970, 1986, our current ones. So that's what we'll be going with. Minor revisions on all of them, nothing too big. 1999, English version, 2006. So for those who are wondering, where is this coming from? That's my primary source today, the current Catholic ritual for indulgences. Here's the definition. Here's the beginning, the norms on indulgences. An indulgence is a remission before God of the temporal punishment for sins whose guilt is forgiven. Sounds like I just heard that. Oh, I did. I heard it from you, Debbie. Thank you. Which a properly disposed member of the Christian faithful obtains under certain clearly defined conditions. We were talking before the show, and Debbie mentioned, well, of course, you know, a Catholic. You need to be Catholic to receive the indulgence. And the next phrase tells why. Through the intervention of the church, the treasury of the expiatory works of Christ and the saints. So the church is the body of Christ. We've got all the merits of Jesus Christ, which are, I've seen the phrase describing indulgences, the superabundant treasury of the merits of Jesus Christ, more than could ever be needed. St. Thomas Aquinas talks about indulgences. That's way back in the 1200s. And he talks about that aspect, the authority of the church. He says, of course, the church has this authority. Talks about the abundance of graces. Of course, they're superabundant. If there's any, I don't know if I want to say limitation, but it's the charity of the person receiving the indulgence. How much love of God do I have? Love of God and love of neighbor. So that's the limiting factor. Mm-hmm. Because the other two, yes, church has authority, he says, and yes, the merits are there. But, you know, we need to depend on our own charity to some degree, the state mm-hmm. of our own soul, as the phrase often comes up in the explanation, our attachment to sin, even to venial sin. Mm-hmm. So
0: Father Driscoll,
1: please.
0: Yeah, I'm going to be asking you a lot of questions because I want to clear this up once and for all, because I have heard so many times somebody says, well, you can obtain a partial indulgence today, but you have to have these conditions, these certain conditions, these requirements. And then somebody will say, well, you go through the holy doors. That's a plenary indulgence. And how do you know you receive one? I mean, phone lines are lighting up. So we do have a lot of questions on this. So I'm going to try to break it down piece by piece so that we can leave this very brief hour together with a much better grasp on this, so that it can help us atone for those sins. Like, you talked about the temporal punishments, the effects of sin. It's everybody uses that example, you know, the kid hits the baseball through the window, okay, and the person forgives them for, you know, they say they're sorry, they forgive them for throwing the baseball through the window, but the kid still got to pay for that window and still got to make it better, to repair it. Well, we understand that concept as Catholic Christians, that, you know, we've committed these sins in the sacrament of confession. Those sins are forgiven. It's not so we're not going to, lose our salvation. Right. However, the effects of those sins, the consequences of those sins, the ripple effect of those sins still remain and must be atoned for, must be repaired. So how do we do it? Well, a lot of people say, I'm going to spend a ton of time, quote unquote, in purgatory. Okay, but indulgences is a way for us to, on this side of the veil, work out those things so that we can repair our relationship and what we have done. So that makes sense to me, Father Driscoll. But now, the process of obtaining those indulgences, that's a whole nother story. So let me give the number, because phone lines are lighting up. We've got Carol and Anna on the phones. We've got first-time callers coming in strong. So if you want to jump in on this conversation and ask these very important questions, because this is important, guys, we only have so much time here on this side of the veil. So why not work out these effects of the sins that we have all committed? Why not work them out so that hopefully we don't have to spend a lot of quote unquote time in purgatory, and we can be in that beatific vision, which is what we all are striving for, right? Well, I hope so. So ask the questions right now of Father Driscoll. He's fully prepared. You should see the resources he has in his studio right now. It's unbelievable. It looks like a library. So come on, you guys, ask your questions. This is your time. He's willing to answer. 877-757-9424. That's 877-757-9424. We're talking all about the truth about indulgences today. So please stay with us. We are live taking your calls. We'll be right back.

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1: This is Franciscan Media's Saint of the Day for August 29th. Today we celebrate the martyrdom of St. John the Baptist. The drunken oath of a king with a shallow sense of honor, a seductive dance, and the hateful heart of a queen came together to bring about the death of John the Baptist. The greatest of prophets suffered the fate of so many Old Testament prophets before him, rejection and martyrdom. This great religious reformer was sent by God to prepare the people for the Messiah. His vocation was one of selfless giving. The only power that he claimed was the Spirit of the Lord. Scripture tells us that many people followed John, looking to him for hope and perhaps special powers of his own. John never allowed himself false honor. He knew his calling was one of preparation. It is John the Baptist who pointed the way to Christ. His heart was centered on God and the call that he heard from the Spirit of God speaking to his heart. He did not hesitate to accuse the guilty, did not hesitate to speak the truth. Confident of God's grace, he had the courage to speak the words of condemnation, of repentance, of salvation. There's more about the saints along with inspiration and Catholic resources at our website, saintoftheday.org. From Franciscan Media, this has been Saint of the Day.

0: The spirit world continues with Debbie Giorgiani and Father Mike Driscoll. 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
1: The truth about indulgences, that's what we're talking today. That's what we're talking about today on the spirit world. And boy, oh boy, you guys have a lot of comments and questions coming in. First-time callers are coming in strong. Great minds think alike, Father Driscoll, because we're all thinking the same way. How do we get these indulgences? How do we take time and shave off time off of purgatory? How are we certain we're getting these indulgences? What do we have to do? Are there simple things we can do? Oh, we have so many questions to ask you, Father Driscoll. But we do have a couple open phone lines. We had a few people leave their comments and drop off, and I'm going to ask your question for you. But Carol and Emily, you're going to be first up here. If you'd like to join the conversation and want to ask Father Driscoll about indulgences, what it means for us as Catholic Christians, now is the time to do it. 877-757-9424. That's 877-757-9424. We just made the decision to only go with two breaks today because we have a lot of questions coming in. Poor Father Driscoll, we're just going to be rapid fire asking him. So, Father, anything more you want to share before we get to Carol? Because she's waiting so patiently. And let me tell you, these questions coming in, they're tough ones.
2: I'm trying to, you're right. I have lots, I've got all the material here. So I just got to keep flipping back and forth because I want to be so careful and giving as many quotes as I can for people. So it's not just, well, that's what one priest seemed to think of it. No, I'm trying to give all the quotes here. And again, my primary source is the Manual of Indulgences, which is the source right now in the church, the most recent version, not too different from the last couple versions. You mentioned several times, accurately, of course, and I'm going to quote what the purpose of indulgences is. Not only are the faithful helped to make satisfaction for the punishment due their sins, as you said, time in purgatory, if we can do it in this life. So not only are the faithful helped to make satisfaction for the punishment due their sins, but also, and above all, are encouraged to a greater zeal for the exercise of charity. So that is also a purpose of indulgences. And the most recent, as I said, manual even says that's above all. The two are so close together, and I think faithful Catholics would take that for granted. In other words, of course, I've got to be exercising charity to be having less time in purgatory. I can't just look at it, you know, as something I'm doing like a payout. So, of course, we take that for granted, but it's neat that it's there in the instructions for indulgences. To inspire or encourage greater zeal for the exercise of charity.
1: Go back to this zeal. Yeah. Well, one other thing. Go back to this zeal of charity. You're talking about a disposition of heart. You're talking about going out there and being, you know, the works of mercy. Really having not just a get out of jail free card. You really have to have a change of heart. Correct?
2: Yeah. The indulgence is helping make satisfaction for the punishment of sins. And it encourages a greater zeal for the exercise of charity. If I know I'm going to get an indulgence for this, if I put my heart into it, which you just said, we always have to have that intention of love of God, love of neighbor. We have to have that intention.
1: Mm-hmm. Okay. So how do you feel about getting to our first-time callers? We have three that are stacking up very quickly, and we want to get to them because our first-time callers have very interesting questions. Do you have more to share with us, Father?
2: Sure. Well, do you want me to talk right now about partial and plenary or let a question come up on that?
1: Let's let a question because we've got to dive into it even deeper.
2: Let's do it
1: because,
2: that way.
1: Okay, sure. Thank you so much, Father Driscoll. And everybody sit tight. We've got our senior producer, Tim, from Guadalupe Radio Network working on our connection. We have a little bit of skipping happening. I want to make sure I hear Father Driscoll. So we'll repeat things if we have to because this is too important for everyone. So, and a lot of times when we do this show, we always can feel that, you know, the demons aren't real happy we're doing shows like this because we're making things very crystal clear for people. So hang with us, stay with us. We've got our senior producer on top of things. Okay, Carol, first-time caller. Please, Father Driscoll, wave to Carol on YouTube from Chattanooga, Tennessee. Hi, Carol. Welcome to the spirit world. Ask your question, please. Tell us your story.
3: Good morning, everyone, Father. My question is that I am a post-abortive woman, very sorrowful about that. And I've been to Project Rachel, been to confession, all that stuff, done all that legwork. Want to know about how do I get a plenary indulgence for that? And then how do I know that I've accomplished it because, or God has accomplished it, because I am joining the 12-year St. Bridget prayer. And it says in that, that if I complete that in 12 years, that you avoid all purgatory. So is that the same as an indulgence or is that separate? Thank you.
1: Okay, Carol, stay with us. Thank you for being a first-time caller. Father, at this point, I think we need to address private revelation because it's very important that folks understand that. I think we as Catholics, we want the recipe to get to heaven for sure. And so we rely on the saints. We rely on private revelation. But sometimes, you know, we have to be very careful with that because we have to stick with what the church actually teaches. Can you share a little bit more about that?
2: Right. The way I like to phrase that is private revelation, even of saints, needs to be seen in the light of church teaching, not the other way around, not look at church teaching in light of private revelation. What I mean by that is we don't want to look at a private revelation and church teaching and say, well, the church teaching seems to be off, so let's just go with private revelation. No, we want to say, oh, that private revelation, I don't want it, off is not the right word, mysterious as they are. By definition, if God is revealing something to a person and they're passing it on to us, that's mysterious. So we want to always say, okay, we have the church teaching handed down from Jesus Christ and his apostles, preserved by the Holy Spirit. Oh, and now we have this private revelation. How does that fit in with the church teaching? So we have, I'm not even familiar. What did she just say?
1: So Bridget? So Carol, tell us about this 12-year process.
3: Well, I didn't want to get focused on that. I really want to get back to my question about being a post-abortive woman.
2: Sure.
3: And how do I get a plenary indulgence? I didn't mean to get sidetracked off of that.
2: Okay.
3: Sorry.
2: No, you did not. We Debbie and I had thought that was a good topic to address. So there is the promises that go with Sacred Heart devotion, the Fatima Six Saturdays. That's from Fatima or Lourdes? The Six Saturdays
3: Fatima
2: in honor of the Blessed Virgin Mary. Fatima. Thank you. The one you've just mentioned. I like to say the Saint Michael Chaplet, which was from a private revelation. There's some interesting things that go along with that. So those are good devotions. Mm-hmm. But you asked the key question, what about a plenary indulgence? The conditions are Holy Communion, confession, and prayers for the Pope. Those are the conditions for a plenary indulgence. There's also, it's an explanation of the theology behind it is no attachment to sin, even to venial sin. So that should not discourage people from striving for the plenary indulgence. You know, but who knows if I have any attachment to sin, even venial sin? Well, only God knows that. And again, as Catholics, that makes sense. We know that, of course, God makes the final judgment. Well, we face Jesus Christ when we die, and he will judge us. And this is part of our judgment. It will be indulgences that we have gained. So I encourage you to continue to strive and gain plenary indulgences and not try to... my heart breaks for you. I was a chaplain for years at the Rachel's Vineyard retreats. So I'm familiar with hearing some of your stories, everyone individual, of course. So continue to strive for the plenary indulgences and not be too, you know, concerned about whether you're actually getting the full indulgence, because if you don't, you're getting partial, you're getting a good degree of it. Some of the most common, I guess, plenary indulgences, you can check that right here, but praying the rosary, either in a church or with a group of people. A half hour of reading scripture prayerfully at home. Isn't that a neat plenary indulgence? Anyone can get it under the usual conditions, which are the three are those conditions. Going to confession, we don't have to do that on the same day. Communion and prayers for the Holy Father. And then we can get the plenary indulgence. That other part, the attachment, no attachment to sin, even venial sin, that's like a prerequisite. So we keep that in mind. But back to some ways to get the plenary indulgence. So a half hour of reading scripture prayerfully. What a great way to get indulgence in a simple way. Put some time in, prayerfully read scripture at home. And, you know, that's a great thing to do. As the norm I just read, it says that one of the reasons for indulgences is to encourage our piety, encourage our charity. So we've got that one. We've got the rosary, plenary indulgence. I'll have to look up a couple of other common ones.
1: Before Carol leaves, I want to just, if you don't mind, Carol, because I think you're representing a lot of people today, and I just want to make sure we're clear about this, because I see your questions on the board from our call screeners, and I agree with Father Driscoll. You know, I was involved with Rachel's Vineyard and Project Rachel. I used to promote them a lot because I think the work they're doing is phenomenal in healing. It's a great healing ministry, and I'm sorry you went through such a traumatic experience, but Father, let me just ask this question. It's so obvious. Carol's calling today. Okay. She wants to get the indulgences to repair from having gone through this abortion. That makes complete sense. How can she be sure and be confident that she's gaining that merit? She's gaining that she's repairing the break, if you will. I mean, I feel the same way. I mean, how do you know? Nobody shows up at your door with a postcard saying, you just got that plenary indulgence. Okay, add this to your file. You don't know. Right, Carol? You don't know. Yeah. And so it's you sit there and go, Lord, are you hearing me? Do you see what I'm trying to do? Do you see? To me, when I hear Carol, I'm thinking just by her calling in, she's got the disposition of heart. She wants to make it right. Shouldn't she get credit for that?
2: Of course. But of course you are, Carol. What no one on earth can say is, and therefore, I guarantee you, well, actually, some non-Catholic Christians do say this, which is a mistake. No one can rightfully tell you, and I guarantee you, the moment you die and you face Jesus Christ, you are going to heaven. You are going straight to heaven, in fact. That's a non-Catholic Christian idea. They kind of have the ultimate plenary indulgence. Some non-Catholic Christians will say, oh, you accept Jesus Christ as your personal Lord and Savior. You are going to heaven when you die, no matter what. Well, no, we can't say that. So, Carol, of course we are going to face Jesus Christ when we die, both for heaven or hell, and also for, you know, how much purification may we need. So there's no guarantee of that. But don't go down that path, please, of worrying about how much. Keep doing what you're doing. Remember, Jesus is a loving and merciful Savior. God loves to forgive us. He doesn't do it begrudgingly. He doesn't say, oh, what, you again, Driscoll? No, God loves to forgive us. So keep that in mind. And keep doing, of course, we want to keep doing those good things that gain us the indulgences, which we can get to any moment we want. But I gave you a couple of the ones for plenary indulgences. And then there are other ones for plenary indulgences, such as devotions on Divine Mercy Sunday, devotions on the Feast of Christ the King is a similar plenary indulgence.
1: I heard just making the sign of the cross a couple times a day is a partial indulgence. I've heard there's any time you keep God on your mind, it can be somewhat of an indulgence. So that's a beautiful thing when you think about it. Mental
2: prayer is a plenary indulgence, and any mental prayer. Can I mention at this point, have we addressed Carol pretty well? We can't guarantee, Carol, but don't let that daunt you, okay? You keep doing what you are doing, remembering God's love. God loves you. God loves to forgive you. He doesn't hold back on that. it sounds like you've been to confession long ago, then that sin is forgiven. And of course we want to spend the rest of our life purifying ourselves. Of course we do. And you know that. So,
1: Yeah, I would say, tell me if I'm okay saying this to Carol, Father Driscoll. Carol, thank you so much. You represented so many people. You helped me today as well. Yes, you helped me too. One thing that I learned, Father Driscoll, is that's why I love the Divine Mercy devotion so much, because Jesus, I trust in you. It's all about building trust. We have to trust in Jesus and his mercy and his justice, and we have to throw that in when we're trying to journey in life. Otherwise, we're going to beat ourselves up every single day, and it's like death by a thousand paper cuts. I mean, we can't do that, and so we have to build the trust. Am I safe to say that to Carol and to myself and everybody else? That
2: And everyone, and I'm going to compare all of us in a certain way to Martin Luther. Oh, that's a terrible comparison. Martin Luther was an Augustinian monk, a Catholic priest, who it would be interesting to have had a kind of a modern psychological view of him, but seemed obsessive, and that would seems to have been one of the areas he was obsessed on. He wanted someone to guarantee him, you are going to heaven. Well, no one could tell him that, and that's probably one of the things that led him to get so worked up about indulgences. Well, you're not guaranteeing me heaven. Well, you're doing this and that. And so he came up with his own theology where he could say, now I just guaranteed myself heaven.
1: Right.
2: We leave room for God's judgment. Jesus Christ is going to judge us, remembering he is a merciful judge.
1: Amen.
2: Remembering he's a merciful judge, always.
1: Yep. Carol, Jesus, we trust in you, right, sister?
3: Yes, thank you so much. God bless you both.
2: God bless you.
1: Aw, thank you, Carol. Call us again, please. That was an amazing call and contribution. We've got, oh boy, did it light up the phones. Okay, Father, you needed to say something. We got to get to Emily. So did you want to share something first? You said you wanted to talk about plenary or partial? No? You're good?
2: Oh, well, right. Plenary indulgence is a remission of all of the punishment due to sin, partial, some amount. In the document here, it says that any one of our works can gain us some. When we offer up suffering, we know that that is less suffering in purgatory. In the norms, it says that what the partial indulgence does is sort of, it doesn't say doubles that, but it adds that much more to it. So by saying, not only, God, am I offering up this suffering, which is, by the way, one of the ways of gaining indulgence, offer a prayer in the midst of suffering, or daily duties, as it says also. Mm-hmm. Offer up a prayer with that, with the intention of gaining an indulgence, because what I'm saying is, I not only want my suffering offered up, but I want to join it to the suffering of Christ, the merits of Christ and the saints. Once again, as Catholics, we say, well, yeah, of course I want to do that. And that makes it more valuable. I'm going to give my personal, how I explain this to myself. If I say a prayer for someone, that's great. If I, as a priest, give a priestly blessing, an official blessing of the church, well, it has even more, you know, grace in some way than my prayer that was not an official blessing. These indulgences are official acts of the church. That makes them more powerful than ours alone. Remember, as Jesus said, where two or three are gathered in my name, and he gave the church the authority and St. Peter the keys and all those good things. So we've got more power from our indulgences than we do by ourselves. Doing them on our own is great, but hey, why don't I have the intention of doing this for an indulgence, meaning I'm joining it to Jesus Christ's merits and those of the saints.
1: I love that.
2: If I don't have the detachment from sin for the plenary indulgence, well, I'm still gaining some partial indulgence for it.
1: Beautifully said. Okay, Father, we're gonna go ahead and take that break. Emily, we promise you, as soon as we come back from this final break, we're going to you from Cincinnati, Ohio, waiting so patiently on Sacred Heart Radio. George, we're getting to you. Susan, we're going to be getting to you. Zoma as well. You guys are doing great. We still want to know, Father Driscoll, you mentioned Martin Luther. People are coming in strong saying, do we still sell indulgences? Do you have to buy indulgences? So we're going to get into all that as well. But we got to race. We're racing against the clock. So when we come back, please send your comments in on Facebook. That's super easy to pick them up at the Spirit World Podcast, or email us tsw@grnonline.com. We'll be right back.

0: Are you worried you might not know enough about your Catholic faith? 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
1: Christianity rises or falls with Jesus. If Jesus is just a myth, then Christianity's false. It's that simple. So, is Jesus just a myth? The answer's no. Apart from the four Gospels in Paul's epistles, which skeptics unfairly reject, we have non-Christian sources that affirm Jesus existed. For example, the first century Jewish historian Josephus, in his work, Antiquities of the Jews, names Jesus, describes him as a doer of startling deeds, and affirms his crucifixion under Pontius Pilate. Cornelius Tacitus, a Roman historian of the first century, in his work, Annals, refers to a group of people called Christians and describes the founder of their name as, quote, Christus, who was put to death by Pontius Pilate, procurator of Judea in the reign of Tiberius, close quote. So, was Jesus a real historical person? You better believe it. I'm Carlo Broussard with a ready reason for Catholic Answers, Catholic.com.

0: The Spirit World continues with Debbie Giorgiani and Father Mike Driscoll. If you have a question for the show, call 877-757-9424 or email tsw@grnonline.com.
1: Okay, we are back, and as promised, we're getting right to Emily, who's waiting so patiently, a first-time caller in Cincinnati, Ohio, listening on Sacred Heart Radio. 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
2: Hello.
1: Hello. You go right ahead, Emily.
2: Yeah, well, thanks for taking my call. I'm curious about the attachment to sin part. I know Father touched on it before and said not to be discouraged by it, but I really read that as to not be attached to sin, even venial sin, basically as to be perfect. And I feel like the closer you get to God, the more you pray, the more you see venial sins everywhere, or like not even just venial sins, but like attachment to venial sins. You just become so much more aware of your own wretchedness. And to me, I feel like it becomes more and more impossible to be free from that attachment. And so, like, the only thing I can think of is, like, that you want to be free, and you can express that when seeking a plenary indulgence. Like, so, Lord, I don't want to be attached to venial sin. I know that by my nature I am. Even though I don't desire it, I want to be free of that. But that's not what the requirements for plenary indulgences say. So I'm just curious about that, and then also how to overcome the discouragement part of it, because oftentimes I see you know, like a notice for a plenary indulgence on a certain day. It's like, why would I even try? There's no way I can be free from the temptation, the inclination to venial sin. Otherwise, I'd be perfect. I wouldn't be here anymore. Like, I'd be in heaven.
1: Father, did you want to address Emily?
3: Yes. And I want to say, Emily, I cannot claim to... I've seen different explanations of that, and the document I'm reading, which is from the church repeatedly, does not explain it more. So I don't want to guess on what that attachment means. Of course, in the end, it's going to be up to God. Boy, I just want to keep stressing about not being discouraged. We don't need to have this guarantee of no suffering in this life or in purgatory. As long as we're in this world, we can offer up suffering, and it helps to pay that price for our sins. And what we haven't paid, of course, is in purgatory. What we want to, of course, we want to minimize that. So keep doing the things that do that, offering them as indulgences, which does even more, and strive for the plenary ones, which are the highest forms of indulgences. How did I not think of this when I was naming the couple of plenary indulgences? Adoration of the Blessed Sacrament for a half hour. Well, of course, that's a great one. Or if we're at home and we can't get to church or a chapel with the Blessed Sacrament, half hour of prayerfully reading scripture. So keep striving for them. I think the discouragement will come if I want a guarantee that I'm going straight to heaven, and I'm not going to get that. So I don't want to be discouraged by the fact that I'm not going to get it. So please don't have that, Emily, as of course it's the goal. Just don't have it as a needed guarantee. I feel like that our non-Catholic Christian brethren, it's that guarantee. I've even laughed sometimes when I've heard, a guarantee you'll go to heaven if you whatever. Well, and if I don't, am I getting my money back? What do you? No human being can guarantee that. So don't look for that, Emily. Just keep striving for it, because of course I want to go straight to heaven. You're absolutely right. Boy, I really want to that. God, I really want to go straight to heaven. Well, then do these things that the church says, here are the ways to strive to do that. Just keep doing them. As I read that, the purpose of the plenary indulgence, of all the indulgences, is not just the the remission of the punishment, but also to encourage our piety and faith and charity.
1: Yeah.
3: So we want to be doing those things anyway.
1: So I'm going to do the same thing with Emily that I did with Carol. Emily, stay with me because I can totally relate to what Emily's saying, and I think
3: absolutely.
1: It resonates.
3: Absolutely, I can too.
1: Yeah. So Father, I'm not trying to look for certain words that bring us a guarantee, but let's kind of look at this from a bigger picture. I know you stated what's in the manuals there from the church, and we absolutely respect that and obey that, and that's what we are certain about. Okay, and we understand that. Then we have saints that have made statements that of various things that they have encountered with private revelation. So we take that into consideration as well when we're trying to figure this whole thing out. But let me ask you this question. When Emily said, you know, no attachment to sin, even venial sin. Okay, we know that venial sins are washed away at the Mass with the confiteor and other penitential rites. We know that. So venial sins are washed away at Mass. We know that mortal sins are taken care of at confession, right? Now, the attachment to sin, that word is a trigger word for so many of us. Because what exactly does that mean? Is it safe to say, Father, that if we have the intention of being totally, you know, all these sins are not going to, you know, be attached to us. We're not going to be drawn to them. We have the intention of removing ourselves from that and trying to live a very holy, saintly life as until we get home to God. If we have that intention, okay, and that desire, doesn't that also weigh in to our benefit if we have that intention? Because I agree with Emily. I mean, it's almost virtually impossible to live in this world and have no attachment to anything. I mean, it really is. And I think that's what frustrates so many Catholic Christians, Father, because we do want to get to heaven. I can tell by Emily's voice, she wants to get to heaven. I want to get to heaven. We should all want to get to heaven. So why can't we also practice this idea that our intention, and like you said, our disposition of heart, it matters to God. And so we need to weigh that in as well. Am I way off base, or am I trying to look for a get out of jail free card?
3: No, of course, the way you just worded it, it matters. Of course, we all know that it matters. It absolutely matters. But the way I look at the, yes, it absolutely matters. We do want to, right, say, God, I love you. I wish I didn't have these, any sinful desires or attachments. I need things concrete for me to understand them. Mm-hmm. The attachment to sin thing makes perfect sense to me because suppose I do gain a plenary indulgence and it's right before I die. And if I still have any, and I've met the three conditions, those are always called the three conditions, that the detachment from sin is not even called one of the conditions. It's just an explanation. I get my plenary indulgence. I die. I cannot go up to heaven with attachment to sin. I'm sorry, I have this very bad image of a 12-step group up there of those of us who still have attachment to sin while we're in heaven. Well, I'm still trying to let go of this. No. I have to have had no attachment to sin. Don't worry about that. God will take care of that in this life or in purgatory. But again, and I'm sure I'm not laughing at anyone, laughing at my own silly analogy. But Emily, if you think of it that way, well, can I get into heaven where I still have some attachment to a sin? And I can't define that for you. All I can do is read you the church document. But the easy answer is, well, no, of course not. Whatever way, shape, or form I'm attached to sin, God will remove that before I get to heaven if I die in the state of grace.
1: Well, and Father, and I've heard it from saints, you know, when I read the lives of the saints, and I've read many, many saint stories, that they have made comments when they have seen purgatory or seen heaven or seen hell, that even sometimes if somebody has still a slight attachment to sin as they die, that God lets you work that out through purgatory. And it could be as quick, quote unquote, as quick as somebody having a Mass said for you or some, you know, quick movement through purgatory. So it's not like you're stuck there for you know tons of time and you're never going to get to heaven. So I think we got to weigh that in as well. Like I think sometimes we carry, as Catholics, we carry all these heavy baggage of sin with us, and we're thinking, oh man, this is going to be like a lifetime in purgatory. And I don't think that's necessarily the case when you look at the lives of the saints, when they have said that somebody with a pure intention, who is sorry for their sins, they've trying to make make amends. They're trying to live a good life. I mean, there's saints have talked about other people saying, well, they just needed a mass or two or some prayers, and they were able to be elevated out of purgatory. So that brings me tremendous comfort. I'm trying to, you know, I tell you, Father, the older I get, I'm 60 years old. I think life is so hard, and the Catholic Church is the most amazing. I mean, we know that it's the fullness of truth. We know it's the most amazing faith we could belong to. But we've got to get it right, and we've got to have confidence in it, not be fear-based, like, oh my goodness, I'm not going to make it. And that's a terrible way to go through life. We've got to have the confidence to know who we are and whose we are, and to focus on that and really keep our heads straight in the game. Otherwise, we could fall into scrupulosity. We could get discouraged. We could walk away. And like you brought up the Christian, our Protestant brothers and sisters, man, that's a lot easier. Once saved, always saved. I mean, the whole nine yards. I mean, that's piece of cake. This is a lot harder. And I think we got to get it right. Emily, am I doing okay defending us or what?
2: Oh, yeah. It's been great.
1: I tell you, I really wish our priests and our shepherds would just please give us a blueprint on how to get to heaven. I just think most of us just want to get to heaven.
3: Right, but I'm sorry that I'm going to keep falling back on it. There is no one in this world that can say when you die you're going straight to heaven, because Jesus Christ will be our judge when we die.
1: Right.
3: And so anyone who does say that, any non-Catholic Christian says, well, do this and accept Jesus Christ, your personal Lord and Savior, this, that, or whatever, and then you're going straight to heaven. Mm-hmm. I still laugh at the word, they guarantee. Well, what kind of a guarantee is that? You are not the one making the decision. So, Emily, I can't sit here and tell you that, of course, and you know that. So we just strive, though. Of course we want to get there as quickly as we can and with the most certainty. And so do the things that do that. And once again, that's what these indulgences encourage us to do and add to what we are doing through the merits of Jesus Christ and the saints. Don't be too worried about, oh no, I'm going to go to purgatory for a time. Well, we may well go to purgatory for a time. Talk about private revelations. Oh, was it Catherine of Genoa? Don't quote me on that. But talking about the suffering and the joy of purgatory are both more than she could describe, and there's no contradiction between the two. She said it's our, she didn't use that phrase, attachment to sin, I don't think, but it sure sounded like that. And at the same time, being filled with the love of God. I mean, I loved, however she worded that, I loved the explanation that, oh, that's right, whatever things I've got that need to be purified and torn away from me, because they're my attachments or whatever I want to call them, my lack of charity, well, of course I want to get rid of that, even if it hurts. And what is happening at the same time is the love of God is filling me. Well, of course, that's great, too. So
1: right.
3: Let's not
1: okay.
3: be too afraid of
1: it.
3: Purgatory. Yeah, yeah.
1: Okay.
3: In the sense that, oh, I can't go there. Well, I might well go there, and that's okay, too. I want it to be, what did you say, Debbie? I want it to be very short, if
1: right.
3: at all.
1: And you're headed hey. To heaven. So if you make it to purgatory, you're headed to heaven. So
3: there's that joy, too.
1: Right.
3: It's not the church militant. We're still fighting the battle. They are not. They're just
1: right.
3: the church suffering, just being
1: right.
3: purified.
1: But
3: hey, can
1: Father
3: I
1: Driscoll, yes, can I say, can I just say goodbye to Emily for now? Emily,
3: oh,
1: thank
3: Emily,
1: you. Thank
3: goodbye.
1: You.
3: Absolutely.
1: Yeah, thank you so much for being a first time caller. Emily, I hope we brought you some comfort today and a little joy. What do you say?
2: Oh, yeah. Thank you. I appreciate you guys taking my call.
1: Absolutely. Call us again, for sure. We've got Zoma and Susan, and we're going to run out of time. So, Father Driscoll, you got to go quick.
3: Oh.
1: What did you want to share?
3: Sure. There, as it says in the book, the four grants, things that we do, and I'll say them, I'll read them, and then you'll say, well, of course, those are things we do as Catholics. We'll do them with the intention of gaining an indulgence, and it's worth even more. Number one, enduring the hardships of life or carrying out duties, raise their minds in humble trust to God and make some pious invocation. Say a prayer when you are doing your duty or going through a suffering. That's a partial indulgence. There are four of these. Two, led by a spirit of faith, give compassionately of ourselves or our goods to those in need. That answers the question Debbie raised a few minutes ago about, well, can I buy my way out of this? No, but of course it's a good thing to give to charity, to those in need. And if I do give of my time or of my goods to those in need, again, with the intention of gaining indulgence, partial indulgence, less time in purgatory. Number three, voluntarily abstain from something licit and pleasing in a spirit of penance. So do abstaining from something with the intention of indulgence, less time in purgatory. Debbie and I both have some Italian in us. Offer it up. Wasn't that it? Offer it up when you're suffering or whatever. Offer it up. Yes, that's what Mom said. And fourth one, you know, I want to mention this because this is a newer one in the most recent, in my mind, this is the biggest change in this 1999 new manual of indulgences. And it specifically says, here's a new one. In the circumstance of daily life, voluntarily give explicit witness to their faith before others. Boy, doesn't that have the spirit of John Paul II in it? That that spirit of evangelizing, of everyone evangelizing. So that's when in daily life we voluntarily give explicit witness to our faith, partial indulgence. That I thought that was neat. I thought that this came out in 1999. Boy, does that sound like St. John Paul II to me, encouraging all of us to do that.
1: Yeah, we should get some credit for being on radio. This should be like a partial indulgence. Okay, let's hear what Zoma has to say from Jefferson, Georgia on Facebook. We're waving to you. Hi, Zoma. Welcome to the spirit world.
4: Hi, everyone. I'm so excited to be in the show with Father and Debbie. No, it's a quick comment. It just years ago, I read many, many books, Catholic books, and I read in one of the books that we can offer all the sufferings because I've been suffering all my life, and I'm sorry, in pain since I was little. And now I'm 61, and I'm still in pain. I work, but it's getting more challenging. So I offer every suffering of every day, even when I get home, if I have to cook, wash the dishes, I'm like, oh my Lord, I'm so exhausted. But I offer it to you in reparation for my sins and the whole world and all the whole world with all the masses and for the souls in purgatory too. And I just hope I don't spend that much time in purgatory. My question will be, since I've been in pain all my life since I was little, can I offer that pain too, since the present time.
1: Mm-hmm. Father?
4: Since time doesn't exist in the afterlife. Mm. I mean, that's my question.
3: The question is about
4: the past pain.
3: Past?
4: Yeah, when I was little, all the pain.
3: Oh, I see what you're saying.
4: Yes.

0: that up as a suffering of the moment. Boy, that would be great if all of our past, you know, hurts were gone, but they're not. They still affect us today, so you certainly can offer it up with that spirit. Is that helpful, Zelma?
1: That is excellent. Thank you for sharing from your heart, because you helped a lot of souls today. That just helped me tremendously.
0: Yes, and it also breaks our heart to hear about it.
1: Let's offer up all those hard memories. Yes.
2: Yes, in reparation for my sins. Hopefully, I will not spend too much time in purgatory. Because I had a dream with St. John Paul II years ago. And I was interviewing him after he died. And I was like, you're dead. Why am I interviewing you? And he said, I went to purgatory three days. If I went to purgatory for 3 days, can you imagine you and the rest of the people? And I know he suffered for many, many years. Not sure if I was emotional, because I loved John Paul II, and I was grieving when he died. So maybe I was emotional and I had the dream, but it hit me. I mean, that dream hit me. And I'm like, oh my gosh, I need to repair.
1: Zelma, I really want to invite you to call back when we're going to actually be doing a show on dreams. So I need you to call back if you can share that story again. You're going to hear the music. There it goes. I'm so sorry, Zelma. We're going to need a blessing from Father. Susan is a first-time caller from San Diego, California. We're going to have our call screeners, Anna and Carol, pick the phone up. Susan, we'd love to hear your story. You were a counselor for Post-Abortive Women. We want to hear the story, Susan. So please let our call screeners know. Tim, thank you so much from Guadalupe Radio Network. Father, can we have a quick blessing, please?
0: Benedictio Domini Potentis, Patris et Filii Spiritus Sancti, descendat super vos, et maniat semper. Amen.
1: Beautiful. Thank you so much to EWTN for airing this program. Thanks, you guys. For Father Mike Driscoll, I'm Debbie Giorgiani. Until next Saturday, have a beautiful and blessed week. We'll see you real soon.
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8: It's a scientific fact that every human life begins at fertilization. Justice demands that every human being be recognized as a person. And because the 14th Amendment guarantees every person the equal protection of the laws, the National Men's March proclaims the truth that abortion is unconstitutional. On Sunday, November 1st, men from across New England and beyond will gather in Boston for the National Men's March to abolish abortion and rally for personhood. The day begins with the Knights of Columbus Mass for Life at the Cathedral of Holy Cross. Following Mass, the men will receive Archbishop Richard Henning's blessing before gathering outside Planned Parenthood for prayer and then marching peacefully through the streets of Boston. The day concludes with the Rally for Personhood at Boston Common, where women, children, families, and all people of goodwill are invited to join us. 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
1: The angel of the Lord declared unto Mary,
2: and she conceived by the Holy Spirit.
1: Hail Mary, full of grace, the Lord is with thee. Blessed art thou among women, and blessed is the fruit of thy womb, Jesus. Behold the handmaid of the Lord.
2: Be it unto me according to thy word.
1: Hail Mary, full of grace, the Lord is with thee. Blessed art thou among women, and blessed is the fruit of thy womb, Jesus.
2: Holy Mary, Mother of God, pray for us sinners, now and at the hour of our death. Amen.
1: And the Word was made flesh.
2: And dwelt among us.
1: Hail Mary, full of grace, the Lord is with thee. Blessed art thou among women, and blessed is the fruit of thy womb, Jesus.
2: Holy Mary, Mother of God, pray for us sinners, now and at the hour of our death. Amen.
1: Pray for us, Holy Mother of God,
2: that we may be made worthy of the promises of Christ.
1: Let us pray.

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1: Ask a Priest Live. Guided by the Holy Spirit and honoring the magisterial teachings of the Church. Faithful Catholic priests answering questions for believers and those seeking truth. Ask a priest, because Father knows best. And now, your host, Rudy Carlos.
2: Blessed be the holy name of Jesus and the Immaculate Heart of Mary. Welcome to the show on this Monday afternoon. I just received some really devastating news here. One of the priests on the show, Father Michael Dusterhaus, passed away yesterday. If you were in the chat with us on Friday, asked for prayers for him. He was in need. We had heard from him that he had about a month to live, and he was scheduled to be on tomorrow, but unfortunately, that is not going to happen. Father Dusterhaus has passed away. So please keep him in your prayers today. We'll pray for him as well. But today on the show, how do we reconcile some of the things in Scripture that are wrong when it seems that God condones them there? We ran out of time to answer that last week, but we're going to jump into the book of Leviticus today and check out any sort of contextual clues. Maybe we're misinterpreting this, or maybe it's not as bad as we think. Well, we'll see. And many other questions here on the show. But to answer them, we welcome back Father Christopher Mahar. Welcome back to the show, Father. Always good to have you here.
3: Thank you, Rudy. It's great to be back.
2: Well, it's very unfortunate news to hear about Father Dusterhaus. I know as a brother priest, you know, you might be feeling, you know, the need to pray for him as well. Could you lead us in a prayer for the repose of his soul?
3: Absolutely. Almighty God and Father, we thank you for the gift and the ministry of Father Michael Dusterhaus. We thank you for his priestly ministry, for all the souls that he helped to reconcile to you. We ask that you have mercy upon our friend and our brother priest and our confidant, the man who gave so much to your church to help so many souls. We ask that you bring consolation to his family, to his brother priest in the Diocese of Arlington, and to all those that knew him and loved him in this life. Continue to bring us closer to him and to you through the mercy of Christ and through the cross. We praise you and pray these prayers in Jesus' name. Amen.
2: Well, yeah, some sad news there. Please do keep him in your prayers. Father Michael Dusterhaus has passed away. Contributor to the show for a long time, and always appreciated his answers. Well, let's jump into the questions here. This one came in from Anna, and Anna's reading the scriptures, and she's having a crisis of faith now. She writes, Father, I believe in free will, and I'll be the first one to admit that all of the problems that we've faced in human history could be traced to human sin. However, I've been rereading my Bible, and this time the book of Leviticus struck me, and it's causing me to doubt God. It says in the book of Leviticus, the male and female slaves that you possess, these you shall acquire from the nations about you. You may also acquire them from among the resident aliens who reside with you and from their families who are with you, those whom they bore in your land. These you may possess. This was written supposedly God-inspired and became the excuse to enslave untold millions, killing untold millions for thousands of years. We'll see if that's true. That's something that she wrote. How can this be? How can I equate a God who would legalize the barbaric act of slavery with the loving Father that Jesus preached about? How does God who dictated Leviticus equal the God of John 3:16? I'm left with doubts that I cannot shake. Now, there's a lot of context here that I think we have to jump into to kind of see what this means. I know in a previous part of Leviticus, it says here on the treatment of the slaves or people, there. It says, if a stranger dwell in your land and abide among you, do not upbraid him, but let him be among you as one of the same country. You shall love him as yourselves, for you were strangers in the land of Egypt. I am the Lord your God. So it seems like slavery is, accepted here, but the abuses of slavery are not. What do you think about this question, Father?
3: Yeah, thank you, Rudy. It's a great question. First of all, it's great that she's reading sacred scripture and trying to understand where the Lord is operating in the lives of his people. So if you read the whole context of Leviticus, it's actually a limiting teaching on slavery, where the Lord is saying, basically, if there is slavery in the land, he's not in any way saying, I approve of it, or I accept it, or I encourage it. He's basically stating, if there is slavery in the land, you shall not enslave your fellow Israelite, but should set him free in the Jubilee year. So he's already preparing the way for the abolition of slavery. This passage does not state the abolition of slavery. So if you're looking for that in there, you won't find it. But again, it's the permissive will of God, recognizing that this is a practice in the culture. It's ingrained. It's happening. So the Lord already starts to state, you shall not enslave your fellow Israelite, but set him free in the Jubilee year. That wasn't quoted in the passage you just read, but that's the full context. So God will allow these things to happen when people are deciding that they're going to practice them. But to understand what God wants, so not just his permissive will, but the active will of God, you have to read the whole of Scripture. St. Paul will go on to say, there is no longer slave or free. We are now all free in Christ. And in fact, St. Paul says, I am a slave to Christ. I've enslaved myself to the love that Christ has revealed and asked me to follow. So it's important to understand the whole context of sacred scripture. What she does say about St. John is beautiful. That is true. God is a God of love, and he wants us to be free, and he wants slavery abolished in every form. And the current teachings of the popes right now are very clear about human trafficking and any form of human slavery, forced labor, all these issues that are current today, not just thousands of years ago. Today, there are people who are enslaved and are not free. And the church has advocated for them on a very consistent level. So we should thank God for that today.
2: Yeah, definitely. It helps to get the context of the scriptures. Father, also, what do you think about applying our modern understanding to the scriptures? I mean, like you mentioned about the traditions of old, it was an accepted practice back then. But I think there's a danger in applying our modern experience to the past. I mean, that could really change our opinions on things here.
3: I agree with you, Rudy. Yeah, I do agree. We have to be cautious and understand how we're reading the what's happening in sacred scripture. What is the Lord trying to say in the context of where he's saying it? And then how might that apply to us today? So it's important to look at the whole picture. Yeah. I agree, Rudy.
2: For sure. Anna, thank you for sending in that question. I hope that alleviates some of the stress that you're finding here, some of the doubts that you're experiencing. It's a big question. So feel free to write back if you need some more clarification, or if you're still struggling here. We're always happy to hear from you, Anna. Thank you for sending in that question, and we'll be praying for you. This one came in from Manuel in Coruña, Spain. I'm not sure where that is. I bet it's really nice there, though. And he brings up a really funny question here, and I think it's funny because... I'll explain in a minute. Hello, Father. Is it a mortal sin to purchase a bootleg shirt that has the same exact print and brand name as the original shirt? For example, a Nike soccer shirt. The real shirt costs around $100, and the imitation shirt costs about $30. And I think it's funny here, Father, because the materials and things that go into these shirts, I mean, it's probably worth less than $30. Like... the amount of labor, the print cost, the actual materials, which is like nylon, it's basically plastic. So it's basically $30. So the official ones, you're basically paying for the marketing. But what do you think about this question? Is it licit for us to purchase bootleg shirts?
3: Yeah, I don't think it's appropriate if you're cheating the producer of the shirt out of their legitimate right to copyright what they're doing. So we don't, certainly aren't allowed to break the law to save a few bucks. Whether it's a mortal sin is a whole different question. I don't see at all that would be grave matter. Buying a T-shirt is not a grave matter necessarily. I suppose one could imagine a context in which it was, if you were doing something to deprive somebody in a way that wouldn't allow them to feed their family. I guess that's an extreme situation, but I don't see buying a T-shirt as a grave immoral act. So I don't think it could be a mortal sin, but it certainly wouldn't be something we would encourage in the Catholic faith to buy bootleg shirts or bootleg CDs or bootleg music and things of that nature.
2: Yeah, definitely. Manuel, we have a couple of videos that we've released recently on our YouTube channel about copyright laws. You may find those interesting because they relate to this question, although the videos that we put out had to do with media, but very similar. Check it out over on YouTube. Search for Ask a Priest Live. And by the way, if you're listening on air and you want to watch the live video stream, join us over on YouTube with all of our regulars. Always love to see you there. Big shout out to everybody there. Please keep Father Dusterhaus in your prayers for the repose of his soul. If you're just tuning in, Father Dusterhaus passed away this past weekend, and he definitely needs your prayers. So please keep him in your prayers. Say a couple rosaries, offer a spiritual bouquet for the repose of his soul. We're going to be right back here on Ask a Priest Live, here on the Station of the Cross Catholic Media Network. We're here with Father Christopher Mahar. He's answering all of your questions this hour. You can call them in, 1-877-511-5483. Stay with us. We'll be right back to answer more of your questions.
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0: church helped me through that, and I don't know how I would have gotten through those things without the Catholic Church. 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
3: Blessed be the holy name of Jesus. Welcome back to the show. We're here with Father Christopher Mahar, and he's answering all of your questions this hour. Feel free to call him in, 1-877-511-5483. 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And if you're listening to us at a later time, you can always email us with your questions, priests, with an S at the end, at thestationofthecross.com. That's priests at thestationofthecross.com. This came in from our friend Anonymous out in Michigan, and they write, "For over a year, I've been praying novenas to St. Joseph and preparing my home to sell. My young adult children and I feel we need a fresh start, and also wish to distance ourselves from some rather difficult extended family situations. Many possibilities have fallen through. Should I just accept that it's not God's will for us to move?" Interestingly enough, Father, it depends on the market, but I think overall it's very hard to sell the homes right now. Do you think maybe this is God's will, or maybe just like a natural market indicator that's just not many people are buying right now?
5: It seems to be the question about perseverance in prayer and also docility to what God is revealing. So there's a kind of an interplay there. I don't think it's necessarily the case we should simply accept an unanswered prayer as being the will of God, that he doesn't want the good that we're asking for. Certainly whenever we ask for something, we should consider, am I asking for something that is not helpful for me? Jesus in the gospel says, you know, what kind of father would hand his son a snake when he asks for an egg, or a scorpion when he asks for a loaf of bread? So certainly the Lord would not give us something that could be harmful. I don't see asking for to sell the house and to move somewhere where it will be better for your family situation as being a bad thing. So you're asking for something that's very good. And a novena to St. Joseph is super helpful. He's a kind of the go-to for a lot of the great saints like St. Teresa of Avila and many others. So he's on the right path. It could be helpful to ask, you know, Lord, what are you asking of me in this exact moment? So I've been asking for an answer to this prayer. So it could be maybe not yes or no. It could be maybe not now. Maybe I'm asking you to wait a few months, but I do want to answer that prayer. And so it could be a matter of perseverance and continuing to hold to where you are, trusting in the Lord and waiting for the right opportunity that the Lord would open up for you. Because it sounds like there's a strong desire to move out of that place. And I wouldn't simply throw that out. I would keep praying for the Lord's help and maybe wait for the opportunity that the Lord would provide and continue to pray. St. Augustine says God doesn't often give us what we ask for so that he can give us what we should ask for. It could be that he's asking or asking you to receive something that he wants to give, but not just at this exact moment.
3: Interestingly, with selling homes, you find a practice, which I find to be really kind of inappropriate and abhorrent, actually. Some people will bury statues of St. Joseph upside down. Have you heard of this practice, Father?
5: I have heard of it. Yes, I have. It's if you're following a superstitious practice, that this is the guarantee go-to of selling my house, of burying Joseph upside down. I think you'll have to answer to him in heaven. Like, you might say, why would you do that? Why would you bury me upside down when you could have just asked for my help and I would have been happy to pray for you?
3: Anonymous, hopefully that's not one of the practices you've implemented in your house. But we'll be praying for you. I know that's tough to be around people in difficult situations. So we'll be praying for you. Thank you for sending in that question. What is truth today? Is this Pontius Pilate reborn? Just kidding. What is truth today writes over on YouTube. I've heard about tolerance, that it's the tolerance of evil is evil by its nature, because tolerance will eventually silence the good. That seems to make sense. He or she is asking, is that true?
5: I think that cooperation with evil is never acceptable. To tolerate an evil that is grave or serious instead of responding in a way through virtue is a serious concern. At the same time, do you have to stand up against every kind of evil? Are there some things that can be permitted? Our Lord, they spat in his face. They accused him of things he had never done. And he tolerated that and spoke out. So he did both. He tolerated it in moments and other times spoke out. Why do you strike me? So there is a sense where we have to be careful that we don't tolerate an evil that allows evil to fester and continue to grow. But there are also circumstances when somebody is maybe saying something about us or maybe to us where tolerance to an extent could open up an avenue for a reconciliation. The person could realize, wow, I really expected or wanted a reaction out of you. And now you're actually not responding in a negative way. And it could be that I've gone too far here. I apologize. I said something hurtful and I'm sorry about that. And that could open up a path for reconciliation. But again, at the same time, we are not to be abused by people verbally, physically, in any way to be a punching bag for somebody. So tolerance can be a serious danger if it allows evil to fester and to grow.
3: Great question. What is truth today? Good handle too over on YouTube. We're going to take a question here on YouTube. We have some random human. That's their handle. Funny one as well. They live in India and are an ex-Hindu. And they're asking for advice on exploring Christianity and the teachings of our Blessed Lord. They write that they've been to a Catholic church there, but the situation's not good there, that they fear to talk. So it might be one of those situations, Father, where it's a very like small minority and could be socially ostracized for becoming Christian. But they're asking, how do I have a relationship with God like the saints or like David or Samuel, people in the Bible? Any advice for some random human?
5: So this some random human, I would start right off with prayer. And you already have a relationship with God because he created you. He made you for himself. And he has created the soul that your body is united to, and to begin with that, begin with prayer and a relationship with him, and then begin to open your heart to how he's asking you to worship him, to adore him, and to follow him, and to be obedient to him, which sets us free. And that might lead to many different things. It certainly will lead at many times for us to be courageous in the way that we live our faith. And so you live in an area of the world where Christianity and Catholicism is not accepted in all circumstances. Those of us that live in the United States or other places should maybe be mindful and thank God more often for what we do have, the ability to practice our faith without that kind of persecution. But at the same time, a lot of times the faith can grow. specifically in circumstances where it's awkward and difficult and perhaps even dangerous to live that faith. And so where is the Lord asking you to live that faith? But he's certainly asking you to begin that faith with a personal response to him, to know, love, and to adore him through prayer and through the time that you spend alone with him each and every day.
3: Great question. Some random human. You're always welcome to send in your questions. And if there's anything else that we could help on your journey to the church, to journey home, send in your questions. This one came in from Nicholas in Boston, Massachusetts. What exactly did St. Augustine mean when he said, make me chaste, but not yet?
5: That's a great question. He's my parish patron here at St. Augustine's in Providence. So that is a sort of a tongue-in-cheek prayer that he certainly wouldn't have perhaps fully intended. What he wanted was chastity. What he wanted was the Lord to keep him in a chaste relationship with God, with himself, with God, and to be chaste and not to be committing mortal sin. He was attached physically to the women that he was close to, and he didn't want to immediately be separated from that, but realized that God was indeed calling him to that. So it's sort of a prayer saying, I know what you want, I know what I want, I just don't know if I can do it. But we know beautifully that that prayer was not answered. The Lord did not give him chastity the way he expected it. He gave him chastity, period. He lived a chaste life and was holy and left the practice of sexuality outside of marriage behind, and became a great bishop and a great doctor of the church that we can be thankful to God for.
3: Yeah, the Confessions of St. Augustine. Some people find that hard to read. Father, do you have any resources you recommend on learning more about St. Augustine?
5: Yeah, I think to get a good translation, I did not get a great translation when I was in the seminary, so I couldn't even get through the language of it. I just the way it was phrased, it was very confusing and difficult for me. And then I read other translations, and I thought, well, this is much more easy to understand. So I would start with a good translation of it, and perhaps read a biography on St. Augustine would be even more helpful. There's a lot of good biographies out there. I would search and find, is there one that's maybe readable, sort of something you could tackle that can give you a context? Where is his philosophical journey? Where does he meet faith and begin to have a deep relationship with Christ? And where does that lead him? That can give you a background for where he's traveling through the Confessions.
3: Yeah, if you're struggling with sexual sins, definitely check out the story of St. Augustine. It's possible to break the shackles of those sexual sins. You might take the advice of I guess I should explain. St. Augustine had a miraculous moment of conversion where he heard a young boy say, take it and read it. And so he went to go and read the scriptures. So you might take this as a moment, take it and read it, take it and read it. The Confessions of St. Augustine, if you're struggling with that. We're here with Father Christopher Mahar. He's answering all of your questions this hour. We're going to tease this one out. We may have to answer this on the other side, but it came from Anonymous in Taiwan. Anonymous says, one of my non-Catholic friends asked me this question, and I didn't know how to respond. Maybe you've found yourself in this situation before. The friend said, can we have absolute certainty that God exists without being directly proven? And what if we died and found out that heaven was not real? Have we just wasted our time making sacrifices and penances? What's the best way to respond to these questions? It's a great question to add to your apologist stack there. We're going to answer that on the other side. Stay with us. 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Father Mahar is here. He's happy to answer them. Stay with us. We'll be right back.
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3: Blessed be the holy name of Jesus. Welcome back to the show. We had a great question come in from Taiwan asking, can we have real certainty that God exists without it being directly proven? Very hard for us. I mean, I think people with doubts will look at the nature and say, well, I don't know. I need to see it. I need an angel to come and tell me that it's real. I need some sort of supernatural experience. And it's very hard to reason with these people. But any advice, Father, can it be directly proven that God exists? I think it can.
5: Well, it can in this sense. So we believe in necessity and contingency. So some beings are contingent. They don't have to exist. God does. God is necessary. He is the foundation of all things. And he has revealed himself to the world as God who created us. And so we cannot know that God is three and one. We cannot know the Trinity. We cannot know that aspect about God unless he were to reveal it, which he has done in Christ. But we can certainly, through reason, understand that God exists. So they have the proofs of St. Thomas Aquinas. And St. Thomas Aquinas says that God's own truth revealed is its certainty. So in the sense where we can depend upon what God says more than we can depend on what we see around us, because God himself has said it, and he is to be believed. But it reminds me, the question reminds me of Pascal's wager. So it says, you know, will we be fools if we have believed in vain? That's something along the lines of, we've made all these sacrifices, we've practiced the faith. What if we discover in the end that it wasn't real? And so it reminded me of Pascal's wager. So Pascal, in the 17th century, said, you know, what if you believe in God and then discover in the end that he had not existed and it was all in vain? What have you lost? Well, you've lost nothing. So if he didn't exist, you've lost nothing. What if you are not sure, but you make the decision that you'll believe in God and start to live in accord with that faith? What do you gain? You gain eternal life. You gain everything. So you lose nothing. So the sense is, if you don't follow that belief, you seek to lose everything, your soul. And so Pascal's wager is not a proof for God's existence. It's just saying you are on the side of the angels if you believe in God. It's for your benefit. Either way, it's the best way to live your life.
3: 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We're going to continue answering questions here, but before I do, I want to thank one of our underwriters that supports us here at the Station of the Cross, iCatholic Mobile. 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Thank you very much for being an underwriter. Imagine that. You're doom scrolling. Your doom scrolling can actually support a good cause. God's permissive will, so to say. But if you're just tuning in, I do have some very sad news to share with you. Father Dusterhaus, who was a regular contributor to the show, passed away yesterday. And he was slated to be on tomorrow, actually on Wednesday, I believe. He was going to make one last appearance, and unfortunately that did not pan out. So please keep him in your prayers today. Offer a spiritual bouquet for the repose of his soul and for his family as well. For those of you who have lost a loved one, you know it's very difficult to lose somebody that you love. And we appreciated his amazing answers here on the show while he was contributing on the program. So please keep him in your prayers. All righty, we're going to take a question here from Anonymous in Ronkonkoma, New York. I hope I said that right. Anonymous asks, how does Catholicism distinguish legitimate development of doctrine from simply preserving later traditions because they are old? There's a theological term for this. I think it's antiquarianism, right, Father?
5: Yeah, I'm not that familiar with the term itself, but yeah, it sounds like it, yeah, he's trying to distinguish those two things. And the development of doctrine is essential to understand that something can grow and remain the same in its essence of what God has revealed. So St. Vincent of Lorenz and also St. John Henry Newman talk about the development of things like a tree. You have a small sapling that grows into a mighty oak tree. It's not a different being. It's not a different thing. It is the same tree, but it has developed. It has grown. A small child becomes an adult. He's not a different person. He's the same person, but he has developed and grown. And so is appears a bit different, but is the same in essence. And that's important. So we believe in a development of doctrine. John Henry Newman's conversion to Catholicism comes out of that exploration. So how do we understand that some doctrines seem to have developed within the church? And how do we distinguish that from, I think, traditions that can change over time? So the deposit of faith revealed by God cannot change. So things about the Trinity, what we believe about Christ being a divine person with a human nature, things that have been revealed about the Blessed Virgin Mary, those things are not going to change. But then practices about fasting, abstinence, and certain liturgical observances can change over time. Holy days of obligation have changed over time that have been obligated and everyone had to go to Mass on specific feast days. Now in certain areas of the world have changed and are not always in all circumstances holy days of obligation. So those things in practice have changed, whereas what they celebrate, the Annunciation, the Assumption of Blessed Virgin Mary into heaven, these things have not changed in their doctrine. Right? So that's important.
3: Yeah. I love that image of the tree. Yeah, it's that's how it naturally develops for sure. Thank you for that answer, Father. This came in from John, a couple N's there, B over on YouTube. If France is the elder daughter of the church, does France represent the kingdom of Mary, whom she loves? Good question.
5: Great question. So there is a deep and beautiful tradition associated with devotion to the Blessed Virgin Mary in France. And so the Our Lady of Lourdes so appears to Bernadette Soubirous. Right? And that's an important devotion. There's other devotions, Chartres, the Cathedral of Notre Dame, it's associated with Our Lady. So there is a deep association. I'm not that familiar with the term Kingdom of Mary. I think in some sense we do recognize she is the Queen of Heaven. We just celebrated the Queenship of Mary several days ago. But her queenship, her royalty, exists in union with Christ the King. Son, and so we want to be careful we don't establish a separate kingdom here with the Blessed Virgin Mary. She of all people would say that she is the handmaid of the Lord. She is the one that serves his kingdom. And so but yeah, certainly France has a wonderful and beautiful long-standing tradition of being associated with the Blessed Virgin Mary and devotion to her, and perhaps that devotion will continue to help France to grow. Even in these days, you hear wonderful stories of people coming back to Eucharistic adoration, to the practice of their faith in France. And it's great to hear those things. And we just ask that God will continue to bless France and all the nations that used to be so deeply Catholic and perhaps have fallen away from the practice of their faith, that they might come back once again.
3: Yes, Lord. Amen. So be it. Restore all of the Christian countries, Lord, please. John, thank you for sending in that question. And we're going to turn to Lugboxer, one of our friends over on YouTube, says he's starting OCIA soon. So that's awesome. Congratulations, Lugboxer. Also, he switched over to iCatholic Mobile. So thank you for that as well. You're supporting the Station of the Cross by going and joining one of America's only Catholic 5G cellular network providers, iCatholic Mobile. He's asking, somebody at Mass received his host and also a couple of other hosts and brought them to two other people in the Mass. Now, it's unclear if these people were, maybe they were disabled, they couldn't get up there. Usually the priest will go up to the people in the pews if that's the case. So it's unclear here, but yes. Off the bat, this seems to be a Eucharistic abuse here, but what say you, Father?
5: I agree with you. I agree with you, Rudy. Yeah, there are ways of bringing communion to those who are disabled or unable to receive communion immediately from the hands of the priest or the extraordinary minister of Holy Communion. But it is the priest first and foremost and the deacon. And then after that, extraordinary ministers of Holy Communion. Which is not Eucharistic minister. It's an extraordinary minister of Holy Communion, somebody who's been commissioned and hopefully trained well to give the Eucharist to those who are receiving it. And so, yeah, they are the ones responsible for helping people to receive communion. We don't ever take it upon ourselves to carry our Lord to those that we think need to receive him right away, that the priest may have missed. So yeah, I support what you said, Rudy. Much better to approach the priest separately or have someone come up and say, Father, you might not have noticed, but there's a woman in the back. And that happens in my parish on a regular basis. People will actually receive communion and say, excuse me, Father, there is a woman in the back who I know wants to receive and she's not able to come forward. And we would always, always go to that person to give them our Lord. It's a wonderful practice, but yeah, we don't want to abuse the distribution of Holy Communion.
3: Now, with that in mind, and Lugboxer, I'm not sure if this is the church that you're going to OCIA to start your OCIA program. Would you recommend him maybe find a different parish? Or I don't know if this is a custom here that's allowed.
5: I would recommend
3: maybe Father doesn't even know about it, right?
5: I would recommend clarifying it a bit, maybe approaching the priest and saying, I noticed something today that was kind of off-putting. I'm wondering, could you explain that to me? Am I understanding what I saw correctly? And it, who knows? It could be that that person is an extraordinary minister of Holy Communion, whom the priest said at communion, could you please bring our Lord to those two persons, and might have been asked and commissioned for that specific purpose. It could have happened. I don't know. Yeah. I don't know the circumstances.
3: Yeah, definitely. Always assume the best, lug boxer, but to ask questions. All righty. We're going to move on here. Thank you for sending in that question and praying for you. That's really awesome. That I think he mentioned he's getting his confirmation. So last sacrament of initiation there. Really cool.
5: Super.
3: Glad to hear it. All right. Rex over on YouTube asks, how do we know that God started creation on Monday or Sunday or whatever the day is the first day? We had a similar question about the duration of the days last week, but we'll get your answer here, Father, on the other side of the break. Fortunately, unfortunately, that music snuck up on us here. So we're going to be right back here on Ask a Priest Live. We're here with Father Christopher Mahar. He's answering your questions, and there's still a little bit of time to call him in. 1-877-511-5483. That's our call-in line. That's 1-877-511-LIVE. We're going to get this question in on the other side about Genesis. Stay with us. We'll be right back.

0: In the name of the Father, and of the Son, and of the Holy Spirit. Amen. Let us pray. Almighty eternal God, grant us an increase of faith, hope, and charity, and make us love what you command, so that we may be made worthy to attain what you promise. Through Jesus Christ, thy Son, our Lord, who liveth and reigneth with thee in the unity of the Holy Spirit, God, world without end. Amen. In the name of the Father, and of the Son, and of the Holy Spirit. Amen. The Station of the Cross Catholic Media Network presents Saints and Seasons. On August 29th, we celebrate the feast of the beheading of St. John the Baptist. King Herod had imprisoned our Lord's cousin John because of the saint's zealous denunciation of Herod's adulterous marriage to his brother's wife Herodias. The queen hated John far more than did the king, who remained fascinated by John's preaching. When Herodias' daughter danced shamelessly before Herod and his men at the king's birthday dinner, Herod promised any favor the girl wished in return. Herodias told her daughter to ask for John's head, and the wicked girl herself added the order that it be brought on a platter. Herod was shocked, but fulfilled his foolish oath. According to St. Jerome, the cruel Herodias was still not content, and continued to stab at the saint's tongue with a needle or small dagger. This feast commemorating John's martyrdom has always deferred in prominence to the Feast of the Forerunner's Nativity on June 24th, and the day is tinged with less joy than even the usual Feast of a Martyr, because John did not proceed directly to heaven at his death. Nonetheless, the beheading or decollation of St. John is among the oldest and most widely celebrated feast days known to the Church, as befitting the precursor of Christ and the man of whom our Lord himself said that none greater was ever born of woman. Also honored on this day are St. Madericus, King St. Sebi of Essex, St. Jean Jougain, and many other martyrs, confessors, and holy virgins. For more about the saints and seasons of the Catholic Church, visit thestationofthecross.com/saints-and-seasons.
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2: Blessed be the holy name of Jesus. Father Mahar joins us today to answer your questions. Father, how do we know that God started creation on Monday or Sunday or whatever the day was the first day? Should we look at that literally? What do you think?
3: Yeah, I would say we would not be, it does not say he began creation on Monday or any particular day. It says on the first day God created, and then it goes on the second day and the third day. So the sense is the sanctification of the week, and God rested on the seventh day. So there's a significance in the days. They are meaningful. It's important that God is revealing something significant about our own sanctification of time. Really importantly is the eighth day. I preached on that last Easter, in fact, and prayed about that. Lord, what do you want me to share with your people? I felt the Lord was saying, I want you to share about the eighth day. So Mary Magdalene comes to the tomb on the eighth day. So she had rested on the Sabbath, which is the seventh day. And the eighth day, she comes to the tomb and it's empty. It's the new beginning. God is offering a new beginning for all of us on the day of the resurrection, which is the eighth day. In Notre Dame Cathedral, there's a beautiful rose medallion window that comes out in segments of eight. There are eight rose petals that extend out from that, then 16 and 32 and 64. It's all saying the 7 days are great, but God's cranking it up. He's going for the eighth day, and he has something great outside of your wildest imagination that he wants to give to you in Christ. And so so days are important, but we are not to take it literally that on a Monday God did this, and he liked Saturday for rest. And so,
2: yeah, great question. He says, call me Felix. So we'll say, hey, Felix over there over on YouTube from now on. Thank you for the question. And thanks for being a regular over on YouTube. Big shout out to everybody watching us live right now. Anonymous in New York asks, can you explain how the Bible can be read with different theologies? Shouldn't only one meaning be followed, or are there layers of meaning? Yeah, I'm not entirely sure, like different theologies. What do you think about this question, Father?
3: I think the question he's asking is what is the way to read the scriptures? How does the church propose we read sacred scripture? And there's a great answer for that in Catholic theology. It's a rich, beautiful answer. And so there are several senses in which we read sacred scripture. There's the literal sense. What is God literally saying about Israel being led to captivity in Babylon? So this happened. The Lord is saying that because of their infidelity, the nation was brought into exile. That happened as a literal fact. But in the same time, there's also other senses, an allegorical sense. When we commit sins and are unfaithful to God, we are led captive by our own poor decisions. We're led into a slavery that God doesn't want, but will permit if we continue to persist in our sins. That's the kind of the allegorical sense. There's a moral sense, you know, in a moral sense. Jesus washes the disciples' feet at the Last Supper. There's a moral teaching there that we are called to. So literally, he did that. So the literal meaning is that Jesus washed their feet. The moral sense is that we are called to serve, to be humble. And so that's another sense. And then there's the anagogical sense where what is the final meaning here that's leading us to heaven and to eternal life? And so God loves Jerusalem and saves Jerusalem from her sins. We are called to be the new Jerusalem and to enter the eternal Jerusalem into union with God. And so these are all senses. We don't lock it into one way of reading the sacred scriptures. The church has a rich and beautiful tradition of understanding many different understandings and ways of God speaking the truth to us in sacred scripture.
2: Yeah. Father, do you recommend any commentaries, any of them that you go to when you're looking at scripture?
3: I definitely do. Yeah, there's a wonderful, and every priest that's listening to me right now would agree, Erasmo Leva Mary Cacus is a priest with, I think he's with the Cistercians and Spencer Abbey, has written a 4-volume commentary on the Gospel of St. Matthew that is astounding. It's a remarkable work. So if you

0: the Cistercian order. I also like Cornelius Alagnide, yeah, who's a Jesuit. He was a Jesuit. But it's hard to find. I don't think you could find all of them. Mostly on the Gospels, you could find on the Gospels, but not on all of the Old Testament. Great question. Thank you for sending in, Anonymous. This was a caller left a message here. Anonymous in New Hampshire, listening to us on 1060 AM, wants to know, when is it too late for a person who's late for Mass to receive the Holy Eucharist?
1: Great question. Yes. So that's a different question for when is it too late for the priest to arrive as a concelebrant. So once the Mass has begun, that the priest is not to continue and just jump in at the Eucharistic prayer, for instance. That would not be a valid Mass if he's taken a stipend for that Mass or is offering an intention. That is not a valid Mass for him. However, people are able to receive communion even outside of the Mass, right? So someone has a right to Holy Communion, particularly the sick have a right to Holy Communion. And so somebody could come very late to Mass and still receive communion. It would be inappropriate and perhaps even a sin if someone was intentionally doing that. So if they, in lieu of their Sunday obligation, if they were saying, you know, I don't have a whole hour for God, so I'll give him the last 12 minutes, I would say you're not making your Sunday obligation. But if somebody does happen to run into traffic, arrives late to Mass and the Gospel's being read, or perhaps even the Eucharistic prayer has already begun, they would still be able to receive Holy Communion as long as they weren't intending, again, to cut short the time of adoration and worship of God on Sunday.
0: Okay, so there's no official hard and fast rule. I mean, I've heard that if you're there before the Our Father, then you're in the clear. I've also heard that if you walk in and it's the homily, then it's too late and don't receive Holy Communion. So is there, like, I don't know if the general instruction of the Roman Missal would say something like that, but does the Catechism say anything like that?
1: I don't know if either of those resources providing that answer. I want to say 90% sure that neither of them say anything of that nature, because there is a right for a Catholic to receive the Blessed Sacrament of the Eucharist. And so you couldn't say, well, you missed the homily, so you're not going to get it, or you didn't make the Our Father. I do think that they're able to receive.
0: Yeah, there's
1: but not to
0: circumstances
1: abuse that,
0: that arise. Yeah, that's a fair point there, for sure. All right, Father, thank you so much for joining us today on Ask a Priest Live and answering all of our questions. Again, please keep Father, the repose of the soul of Father Dusterhaus, in your prayers today. Offer a spiritual bouquet for all of the wonderful answers that he provided here on the show, and for peace for his family. Father, for those who are listening exclusively live, could you leave us with your priestly blessing?
1: Certainly. The Lord be with you. May Almighty God bless you, the Father and the Son and the Holy Spirit. Amen.
0: Amen. If you're listening on air, stay with us. The Doctor is In with Dr. Ray Guarendi is coming up next.
2: It's a scientific fact that every human life begins at fertilization. Justice demands that every human being be recognized as a person. 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

0: Return the envelope from one of our appeal mailings. 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

0: Central New England weather. The current temp, 68 degrees, under clear skies. The wind is from the north at 6 miles per hour. The forecast for this afternoon, clear skies with a light wind. The temp, 76. Then this evening, some clouds here and there and somewhat breezy, 63 degrees. Overnight, cloudy with some wind, 58 degrees. That's the weather brought to you by iCatholicMobile.com.
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3: 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What you need to know right now. A bold synthesis of inspiration and information. Keeping you up to date on the news and issues from a courageous Catholic perspective.
4: A Catholic Take with Joe McLean starts now.
5: Praise be to Jesus Christ. Welcome back to A Catholic Take, a bold synthesis of information and inspiration. I'm your host, Joe McLean. Praise be to God. It is good to be on with you. It's Friday. We're going to have a great weekend. You are going to get after that honey-do list and be very productive this weekend. But before we do, I got to say, I've been avoiding this. I've tried not to get in the middle of this, but we're going to have to do it. Lindsay Clancy murdered her three kids, admitted it in court, and it has sparked such a firestorm. There is hundreds of videos of people online who are supporting her because of psychosis, postpartum depression, and more. And boy, the debates, the battles that rage back and forth on this issue is incredible. But I think it was Anne Hendershot that said it best when she said, "It is difficult to say exactly when this horrific crime stopped being about three murdered children." So we're going to get into it today. In fact, there are now copycat murders that are being reported as a result to the Lindsay Clancy press that's happening all over the country and the world at that. And then I saw this post online today by the based mother. Lindsay Clancy's reality. She graduated college, financially stable, had health insurance, had a nanny, owned a $500,000 home, married to a stable man, physically healthy, raised in a home with two parents, and still she strangled her own children. So it's contentious debate, to say the least. But we're going to talk about that today at 14 past the hour. I'm going to share this article, which Anne Hendershot did a great job. It's short, it's succinct. It's going to be great. We're going to share that with you at 14 past. And then we're going to take your commentary too. But Dr. Anthony Stein is back. Fridays with Stein. We're going to catch up with Dr. Anthony Stein on the week's review of the church news. Pope Leo's comments on the traditional Latin Mass. Anyone? Cardinal Seurat's in the news. That ought to be interesting. But the Vatican says there's no devil. The devil is not real. Well, we're going to get the story on that as well at 30 past the hour with Dr. Anthony Stein. So it's going to be a fun and contentious show. And of course, your opinion always in the after show. All you got to do is go to thestationofthecross.com/ACT. By the way, if you're asking, "Hey, Joe, where is that Antichrist PDF cheat sheet you promised us?" I haven't mailed it yet. I will email it to the ACT Insider list. So if you're on the email list, don't worry. You will be getting it either tonight or tomorrow in your inbox. Otherwise, make sure you're on the email list. Go to thestationofthecross.com/ACT to join that list today. Let's pray. In the name of the Father, the Son, and the Holy Ghost. Amen. Remember, O most gracious Virgin Mary, that never was it known that anyone who fled to thy protection, implored thy help, or sought thine intercession was left unaided. Inspired by this confidence, I fly unto thee, O Virgin of Virgins, my mother. To thee do I come, before thee I stand sinful and sorrowful. O Mother of the Word incarnate, despise not my petitions, but in thy mercy hear and answer me. Amen. In the name of the Father, the Son, and the Holy Ghost, and now your saint of the day.
6: Saint Augustine, pray for us. Augustine, sometimes called Austin, was born in northern Africa in the year of our Lord, 354. His pagan father converted on his deathbed thanks to Augustine's Christian mother, St. Monica, a patroness of parents with wayward children. Augustine was a profligate youth who kept at least one concubine for many years, resulting in a son named Adeodatus. Augustine dabbled in many philosophies before becoming a Manichaean heretic for several years. He finally converted, like his father, thanks to the fervent and constant prayers of his long-suffering mother, with the help of their friend, St. Ambrose, Bishop of Milan. Ambrose baptized both Augustine and Adeodatus, and with the bishop's guidance, Augustine went on to become a priest and eventually bishop of Hippo in North Africa. He fought many of the heresies he himself once followed and led his church through the decline of the Roman Empire until his death in the year of our Lord, 430. For his countless contributions to theology and doctrine, Augustine is considered one of the four great Latin fathers, along with his contemporaries, Saints Ambrose and Jerome, and the later Pope St. Gregory the Great. He is known as the Doctor of Grace. For more about the saints and seasons of the Catholic Church, visit thestationofthecross.com/saints-and-seasons. St. Augustine, pray for us.
5: And now your headline news. LifeSite News reports Cardinal Seurat says the Latin Mass restrictions are destructive to the church. In an interview, Cardinal Robert Seurat said Pope Francis's motu proprio Traditionis Custodis did not strike me as a wise or respectful choice, and that access to ritual forms recognized for centuries can never be artificially limited by decrees. The former prefect for the Dicastery for Divine Worship said many priests testify that discovering the older form helped them celebrate the Mass better, and that the church cannot wage war on those who prefer one form over another. Just the News reports CBC tells its journalists not to call 9/11 a terror attack. The Canadian Broadcasting Corporation told staff in an internal memo not to describe the September the 11th, 2001 attacks as terrorist attacks in coverage ahead of the 25th anniversary. The CBC memo described the events as hijackings that led to passenger jet crashes. And LifeSite News again reports Macron and an archbishop honor a Freemason at a Catholic funeral. The Archbishop of Dijon presided over the August the 25th funeral rites of François Petrit of the Collegiate Church of Notre Dame. Petrit, a former French minister and senator and longtime ally of the President Emmanuel Macron. He died August the 19th at age 83. His Freemasonry membership had been publicly reported before his death, and the Masonic publication 450.fm identified him as a brother. Macron delivered the eulogy inside the church, and this is in complete contrast to the Italians who rejected Freemasons in their Catholic Rite funerals, according to Canon 1184. Those are your headline news. The gospel today in the Novus Ordo Missae comes to us from Matthew chapter 25, verses 1 through 13. At that time, Jesus said to his disciples, "Then shall the kingdom of heaven be like to 10 virgins who, taking their lamps, went out to meet the bridegroom and the bride. And 5 of them were foolish and 5 wise. But the foolish, having taken their lamps, did not take oil with them. But the wise took oil in their vessels with the lamps. And the bridegroom tarrying, they all slumbered and slept. And at midnight there was a cry made, 'Behold, the bridegroom! Go you therefore to meet him.' Then all those virgins arose and trimmed their lamps. And the foolish said to the wise, 'Give us your oil, for our lamps are gone out.' And the wise answered, saying, 'Lest perhaps there be not enough for us and for you, go you rather to them that sell and buy for yourselves.' Now whilst they went to buy, the bridegroom came, and they that were wise were ready, and they went in with him to the marriage, and the door was shut. But at last came also other virgins, saying, 'Lord, Lord, open to us.' But Jesus, says he, answering them, 'Amen, I say to you, I know you not. Watch you, therefore, because you know not the day nor the hour. The Gospel of the Lord. Laus Tibi Christi. Cornelius Alapide, in his great commentary, says the oil is good works, without which faith is dead. Father Haydock, in his commentary, says, in quoting St. Gregory, by the lamps, faith is meant, and by the light, good works. To slumber is to die. To sleep is to be dead, says Cornelius Alapide. Father Haydock says, they all slumbered and slept, vis-a-vis they all died. This is the judgment. This is the judgment. The wise enter into the beatific vision, into the wedding feast of the Lamb, and the foolish go to hell, and they are shut out where there is weeping and gnashing of teeth. The kingdom here is the church, says Cornelius Alapide, the church militant, which shall then be about to triumph. Father Haydock notes, the kingdom is so described because it is composed of both just and wicked, reprobate and elect, the weeds and the wheat. Until when? Until the judgment. Remember that parable? We must, as the wheat, assuming a lot here that I'm part of the wheat, but assuming that I'm part of the wheat, I must tolerate the weeds, the wolves in sheep's clothing, the Judases. Until when? Until the judgment, when they are separated. And then those evil ones are cast into hell forever. They are gathered together and burned, according to the parable. Alapide rejects the narrow reading that some were saved and not all. The 10 virgins were all baptized. They all had faith. But the 10 wise ones did good works that gave them the opportunity to be ready when their time came to go into the beatific vision. The 10 foolish, they did not do good works. Their faith was of no avail to them. It's like the seeds scattered on the rocky path. It didn't have any roots. What's the bottom line? We must live as though we are always ready, our loins girt, our lamps lit, our oil full. We believe, we have faith, and then we live like it, always ready, always prepared.
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8: When the pagan centurion said, "Only say the word and my servant will be healed," the Lord said, "Never, never have I found this much faith in Israel." 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
5: Be to Jesus Christ. Welcome back to A Catholic Take, a bold synthesis of information and inspiration. I'm your host, Joe McClain. Praise be to God. It is good to be on with you And I try to avoid this. I tried not to do this, not to weigh in on the Lindsey Clancy case, but I can't avoid it. Closing arguments were yesterday. They're in now a second day of deliberations. In fact, I think that they've actually asked this morning to re-examine the knife from her suicide attempt and bags of empty prescription bottles. So we don't know exactly when we're going to get a result from this jury. In fact, we're on the lookout. And just in case it comes out, we'll let you know what the result is. We're watching it right now. But I want to get into this because what boggles my mind most about this case is the sheer number of people who've come out online basically defending her and the children that she's murdered. I just want you to let that sink in. But Joe, postpartum psychosis, it's real. I get it. It's real. And it's really sparked a massive, massive debate online about this issue. But it's Ann Hendershot that I think put it the best. And I'm going to link to this article in the show notes for you. Erasing Lindsey Clancy's children by sacralizing the mother who killed them. This is a great article. It's a short and sweet read. I want to read it to you because I think it's important. And I definitely want to know what you think, too. You can leave your comments in the feeds on YouTube. It's a great place to go. I would encourage you to go there. But you can find everything linked up at thestationofthecross.com/ACT. Smash the watch the live stream link, and you can be a part of the conversation, too. But this is what Ann Hendershot had to say. Lindsey Clancy has admitted to killing her three young children. She confessed to strangling each of them with elastic exercise bands. There is no uncertainty about what happened. But her defense has emphasized that Clancy was suffering from postpartum depression and perhaps even postpartum psychosis. Some have suggested that these conditions explain her unspeakable actions. In some ways, we understand the possibility of that. Yet what remains far more difficult to understand is the overwhelming wave of support for Clancy that has surged in recent weeks as more than 300 women, all dressed in pink, have descended on the courthouse to not only defend her murderous actions, but to join with her by carrying signs and telling media reporters that they, too, could have murdered their own children. In the process, they are eclipsing the children whose lives she ended. Yeah. Who's defending the children? Who's speaking up for the children? Did the children deserve this? No matter what. Postpartum depression, which is real. Psychosis, which is real. How about diabolic possession, which is also real? At any rate, the article goes on. This is not just a local story of Boston area moms who are rallying to support one of their own. It is an international story, as social media has made Clancy into a martyr who is being persecuted by a cruel justice system. Across TikTok, thousands of women around the world are posting videos in which they claim that they, too, could have killed their own children. There have been TikTok reenactments posted of Clancy's attempted suicide. What began as a localized show of support has metastasized into a global circus of identification with Clancy as women repeat the same script. It all suggests that when women feel overwhelmed or unsupported, it is understandable, even inevitable, that they would be driven to kill their own children. In echoing these claims, these women are universalizing her murderous actions, turning a singular horror into a shared possibility. I mean, are you at all surprised by that? I mean, we have contraception that gets sold at your local Walmart, your grocery store, your Walgreens, your CVS, your Rite Aid. The corner gas station sells contraception. Let alone, you know, mifepristone. Did I say it right that time? Mifepristone that gets, you know, sent mail directly to their door. Abortions, miscarriages happening in the home. Where do you think all that goes? Down the drain into your water supply. And Donald Trump is the guy fanning the flame. Most abortions today do not happen at an abortion clinic. They happen in the home. Just let that sink in. In vitro fertilization. How many humans are dying in in vitro fertilization? Because, you know, we want to give ourselves as many options as possible. How many women are freezing their eggs today? We live in a disordered culture that is geared towards not seeing the children as humans to be loved, cared for, raised, sacrificed for, defended, but they are now objects of consumption. I wrote an entire book on overcoming pornography addiction because I myself was addicted to pornography. And in that book that I wrote in 2014, I talked about it. I talked about this in my book, Muscle Memory, Beating the Porn Temptation. When you are addicted to porn and you look at another human person, you don't see them as human. Your brain is so twisted, you don't see them as human. You see them as objects to be consumed for your personal gratification. What do you think abortion does to the brain of the woman? What do you think contraception does to the brain of the woman? What do you think all of this does to society itself but destroy it? Of course, these children aren't being defended because we see life as something that we can create on our own and enjoy for whatever reason we want. It's all about us and nothing else matters. The article goes on. It is not surprising that TikTok was used to spread this kind of moral contagion because it regularly rewards emotional confession, uniformity, and rapid imitation. Unlike other platforms like Facebook or even Instagram, TikTok's algorithm elevates short and emotional videos that present motherhood as a state of constant crisis. TikTok has always invited users to identify with whoever feels most victimized. A reoccurring TikTok trope seems to be some young woman, immaculate, manicure, flawless makeup and hair, sitting in her car, crying on camera over one trauma or another. Motherhood is often presented as a state of constant crisis. In this environment, young mothers on TikTok are encouraged to narrate their darkest impulses as a form of communal bonding. These narratives are repeated, inviting imitation. As a result of the claim, I could have done the same, spread because TikTok amplifies whatever emotional narrative generates the most clicks. The women in pink cohort includes people who have chosen to turn the trial into a participatory spectacle. Their concern emerged because they have become convinced that mothers are judged unfairly. The first woman who publicly forgave Clancy broke a moral taboo by pardoning a mother who killed her children. Once that taboo was broken, others were given permission to do the same. The more visible the forgiveness becomes in terms of the pink shirts, hashtags, rallies, and signs, the more it normalizes the idea that Clancy is a victim of a patriarchal society that demeans motherhood. Which is why I quoted this earlier from the Based Mother on X, Lindsay Clancy's reality. She graduated college, financially stable, had health insurance, had a nanny. My wife didn't have a nanny to raise our six crazy kids. She had to do that all on her own. While I was at work all day, some days working 6 and 7 days a week. No nanny. Did you have a nanny? I'm just curious. Lindsay had a nanny. Owned $500,000 home. Of course, everything in Massachusetts is $500,000 more. Thank you, Massachusetts, for the gift that keeps on giving. Your high taxes and your crazy economy. But anyway, I digress. Married to a stable man, a man who wants to help raise those kids, a man who wants to provide. She had a stable man, physically healthy, raised in a home with two parents. And yet the demons say it's okay that she strangled three children to death because she didn't have enough support, you see. Let that sink in. The act of choosing to wear pink, Anne Hendershot goes on, is itself a statement on softness and motherhood. Pink is a classic marker of mimetic alignment, and it signals maternal virtue and demonstrates a collective performance of solidarity. Instead of condemning the murderous act, supporters elevate Clancy into a martyr-like figure and reinterpret her actions through a narrative of suffering or divine tragedy. Sacralization is really an important part of social contagion, because once a tragic figure like Clancy is symbolically purified, few are allowed to publicly dissent from its perspective without becoming social pariahs in their cohort. The narrative has redefined Clancy as the victim, and her precious children have been forgotten. Just as the father of these three children has become invisible, except for a few unhinged celebrities who are trying to suggest that it was actually the father who killed the children. Again, I ask, are you surprised? We live in a world where abortion on demand is the law of the day, the law of the land, essentially, with, like I said, this abortion drugs being shipped to homes all over the country. Massachusetts, abortion up to birth. Pregnancy is treated like as though the woman contracted a disease rather than has a human life forming in her womb by design. God's design for mankind. Go forth, be fruitful and multiply and fill the face of the earth. The very first command given to Adam and Eve in Genesis chapter 1. And yet we treat it like it's a disease. Are you at all surprised that women murder their own children in depression and psychosis? I'm not. Even the language used by Clancy supporters, including she was failed by the medical system, or this could happen to me or to my sister, spreads rapidly through social contagion because it offers a comforting narrative. It is a narrative that allows mothers to imagine Clancy and themselves as vulnerable rather than culpable. And as with all episodes of social contagion, support for Clancy and those who forgave her emerged from specific online communities of suburban mother networks. Contagion thrives in these types of tight clusters where emotional narratives spread quickly and facts are forgotten. In the end, the Clancy tragedy shows how quickly an online community can turn a vicious crime into a shared emotional narrative. It is difficult to say exactly when this horrific crime stopped being about the murdered children. Or as St. Paul would say, but understand this, that in the last days there will come times of stress. For men will be lovers of self, lovers of money, proud, arrogant, abusive, disobedient to their parents, ungrateful, unholy, inhuman, implacable, slanderers, profligates, fierce haters of good, treacherous, reckless, swollen with conceit, lovers of pleasure rather than lovers of God, holding the form of religion but denying the power of it. Avoid such people. For among them are those who make their way into the households and capture weak women burdened with sins. We'll be back in 2.
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3: 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On August 29th, we celebrate the feast of the beheading of St. John the Baptist. King Herod had imprisoned our Lord's cousin John because of the saint's zealous denunciation of Herod's adulterous marriage to his brother's wife Herodias. The queen hated John far more than did the king, who remained fascinated by John's preaching. When Herodias' daughter danced shamelessly before Herod and his men at the king's birthday dinner, Herod promised any favor the girl wished in return. Herodias told her daughter to ask for John's head, and the wicked girl herself added the order that it be brought on a platter.
12: Herod was shocked, but fulfilled his foolish oath. According to St. Jerome, the cruel Herodias was still not content and continued to stab at the saint's tongue with a needle or small dagger. This feast commemorating John's martyrdom has always deferred in prominence to the Feast of the Forerunner's Nativity on June 24th, and the day is tinged with less joy than even the usual Feast of a Martyr because John did not proceed directly to heaven at his death. Nonetheless, the beheading or decollation of St. John is among the oldest and most widely celebrated feast days known to the Church, as befitting the precursor of Christ and the man of whom our Lord himself said that none greater was ever born of woman. Also honored on this day are St. Madericus, King St. Sebi of Essex, St. Jean Jougan, and many other martyrs, confessors, and holy virgins. For more about the saints and seasons of the Catholic Church, visit thestationofthecross.com/saints and seasons.
5: Be to Jesus Christ. Welcome back to A Catholic Take, a bold synthesis of information and inspiration. I'm your host, Joe McClain. Praise be to God. It is good to be on with you. Just a quick update. It looks like on the case out of Massachusetts that we were just talking about, the Lindsay Clancy case, looks like the jury was dismissed for the weekend. So no verdict reached, and we're not expecting one over the weekend. What does the jury do over the weekend when there's such a major case? I mean, God, seems awkward, but nonetheless, I want to get into some other stories too today. Dr. Anthony Stein from Return to Tradition joins us as Fridays with Stein. And good afternoon, Dr. Stein. Thanks for hanging out.
13: Always some cheery news to discuss on a Friday. Oh,
5: hey, I have good news. I listen. Oh, ye of little faith. How about this? The Diocese of Wheeling-Charleston has come out to say that they are now looking at how they can implement more traditional Latin masses to serve the Catholics within this diocese that want the TLM. That's good news. It's better than what Pope Leo said this week, isn't it?
13: It is, but just watch where they locate it. If you want to if you want to make some money on where they'll locate it, you know, maybe, you know, if there was a poly market for new FSSP or equivalent group locations, just go look to wherever the nearest SSPX chapel is and then just throw a dart. And that's probably where it'll be located, within like a couple miles of it, because that's how it always has been. There was, I wish I had it with me, but there was another one announced where a bishop was, I think it's in Australia, a bishop is announcing, we're bringing in the FSSP once a month, and they're putting it a block away or something from where an SSPX priest offers mass every 6 months.
5: Mm.
13: And now you might think, well, it's good. They'll have access. Look, I'm all for more TLMs. But I've just noticed that all these TLM announcements that have happened have been in dioceses where there's an SSPX chapel, and usually the new fraternity, diocesan, whatever it is always located within a few blocks or a couple of miles from the SSPX chapel. Rather consistently, that's the thing. Now, I will counter your good news, though, with some fun news of my own. This came from Sign of the Cross. You remember Pittsburgh, right?
5: Of course, yes.
13: How they just crushed all their TLMs for no reason, really.
5: Right.
13: Oh, you know, we couldn't get an extension. We're not going to even ask. But so we're just going to end them. Well, according to Sign of the Cross, Pittsburgh Diocese has partnered with a pro-LGBT Jewish group that supports abortion for an interfaith event days after shutting down his last TLM. And I laugh because it's like, I feel like we're just, how many things can we hit all at once in an organization? And you find almost all of them there. Like, what are we missing? Drag Queen Story Hour. And I'll bet you if you dig into that group, you'll find that they had like supported some drag queen story hour in the Pittsburgh metro area at some point. Yeah. So, yeah.
5: I ended the last segment quoting St. Paul from his second letter to Timothy, chapter 3. You know, this the end times. I mean, I don't know the day of the hour. I'm not even trying to know the day of the hour. I didn't even know the day of the hour in my fictional novel on the end times, for crying out loud. But, I just, it seems like it fits very well, the society we live in, where women all over the world are like, yeah, we should be able to kill our babies up to birth or even now after. It's like, that's pretty insane that should be insane on everyone's, like everyone should agree that that's literally insane. And yet it's being hotly debated. Don't you think that's crazy?
13: It is, which is weird. I have seen a few attempts by some women to say, well, what about this? And they show some guy who killed his own children. And the response from all the sane people is string him up.
14: Right. Yeah. Yeah. Exactly. Yeah. I mean, bring back capital punishment. Make it great again. Like, our society shouldn't tolerate this. If this woman had postpartum depression, which is real, then we should give her, we should have a society that recognizes it and helps. If you kill your kids, there's like no excuse for that. Like we don't give a pass for that. We don't tolerate these things.
13: The elephant in the room here is that I don't know the percentage. You can look this up if you want, but she was on SSRIs, a mountain of them. She had a whole lot of prescriptions, and they're trying to pass the blame to the doctors who weren't talking to each other. She's the one who made the choice to kill. Mm. And she's the one who sent her husband on errands and had been looking up ways to do this and all sorts of other stuff that makes it clear it was premeditated.
5: Right.
13: At some point, her reason should have taken over. Now, I am perfectly willing to have the conversation with people about banning SSRIs. They're overprescribed. They should be only prescribed on the most extreme circumstances. Far too many people are on them. We all know women who are on them, even if they don't tell us that.
5: Right.
13: And they tend to, there is a very, very close correlation between all the crazy sort of whacked out progressive women we see and the use of SSRIs. There, it's almost a perfect correlation.
5: Isn't that something?
13: We are over-medicated as a culture. There is one issue that progressives used to talk about. I haven't heard them talk about this in a long time. I really wish they would, because they were right about this, which is we should ban pharmaceutical companies from advertising to the general public. And we should curtail how the pharmaceutical companies can lobby doctors for prescribing their medication and how they can reward them for it. If you knew how it worked, you'd be horrified.
5: It's big business.
13: I'd
5: though.
13: Be totally fine with banning all that stuff entirely.
5: Right. But it's big business. There's a lot of money involved, and we know how that works. Just ask Planned Parenthood. And when that much money is involved, and you think of how many politicians get kickbacks from the lobby of these organizations. I mean, I wish there was some way to disclose exactly how many millions flow into the pockets of politicians from Big Pharma or from Planned Parenthood or some of these other organizations. You know, it's huge dollars. They're never going to push back on that system. We had a debate with our own pediatrician years and years ago over vaccines. And our pediatrician is a great Catholic woman. She's a fantastic Catholic woman. But she's just been trained. They do what they're trained to do. They don't ask questions about Big Pharma and what's being suggested on the list. You know, just do it. Just give it. Just don't even ask questions. And yet my son almost went into like a very serious, you know, reaction to one of these vaccines that could have meant he was going to be, I don't even want to say, actually. I don't even want to share it online. But it's like a pretty bad scenario. And he just barely escaped it by the skin of his teeth. And our doctor argued with us over it because Big Pharma said so. Like, that's how it is.
13: During COVID, my wife was pregnant. And her doctor, who was going to deliver our child, practically bullied her to try to get the COVID vaccine to the point where she burst into tears and got them to get a new doctor for her. She did not take his advice. If you've seen the statistics on what happened when a pregnant woman took that medication, you should be very happy and thankful that she did not.
5: Yeah. Yeah, exactly. All while that's going on in Crazy Town in, you know, the Lindsay case in Massachusetts. So who's saying what about the devil not being real? In Law Observer Till Romano?
13: Feminists. They're blaming the devil. They're blaming the patriarchy on the devil, that the devil was a tool of the patriarchy created to oppress women.
5: Of course. Doesn't that pair nicely with this case? I mean, like, it so fits the Lindsay Clancy case. Like, we're talking about feminism gone wild.
13: I love feminism for one reason. People call us a conspiracy theorist, but they literally believe that there's an invisible force that binds the universe together that oppresses women. That's what they believe in.
5: It's called patriarchy.
13: Yeah, it's not the force, it's patriarchy.
14: It's called patriarchy.
13: Right.
14: That's
13: all
14: insane.
13: Life generates it. It emanates from it, all life, to oppress women, apparently. And yeah, they believe in this stuff. When we abolished actual patriarchy, society went into pure chaos. Maybe we could use a little more of the old-fashioned social arrangements again. But I'm a bad guy for even hinting at that.
14: Right.
13: But, you know, this woman on trial right now, the reaction to it has probably undone more goodwill towards women's quote-unquote rights causes than anything I could ever say. Anything that online guys can say. They're making everybody who jokes about repealing the 19th Amendment look prescient at this point. The reaction. Anybody out there even giving a hint of sympathy to her, saying, you know, making excuses for her or whatever. Anybody doing that is actually doing far more damage to their own cause than anything any of us could say.
5: Could you imagine,
13: so, in a way,
5: if she gets acquitted, what does this mean? Because if the argument is she had postpartum psychosis, although she was able to, as you indicated a minute ago, she was able to do research to figure out what was the best strategy here, send the husband out for takeout, find the exercise bands, chase the kids down around the house, choke them out one by one till they're dead, and then throw yourself off the balcony in a suicide attempt. You had to think through all of that ahead of time, which she apparently did. Admits it in court that she did all of this. She gets acquitted. Do women now get to run people over with their cars and say, hey, postpartum psychosis? Do they get to kill someone randomly at a grocery store because they got upset because someone cut them off in the parking lot or what, took their last favorite jar of, you know, sweet pickles or something, and postpartum psychosis? Like, at what point do we get to say, well, no, you can't do that anymore?
13: Children aren't people. That's why.
5: Right. Exactly. That's where we're at. I said that in the last segment. We live in a world where children don't count. In fact, okay, Dr. Stein, remember that lady who got that Jewish scholar, biblical scholar, is now in charge of the Catholic Biblical Association of America? Even she, pro-abortion, doesn't believe fetuses have rights, as she says. Like, and the Catholic Church is silent on all this. The Catholic Church, I mean, if I could put you in charge of everything, what would you do? How would we turn this around? How do we get the church to speak boldly and confidently and faithfully to turn this society around?
13: I don't know. Get rid of 99% of the bishops and put Schneider on the Holy See, on the throne of Peter.
5: Could we survive getting rid of 99 bishops?
13: 99% of the bishops? Oh, sure.
5: Right. Yeah.
13: Could they do a worse job without them actually showing up to work than they're doing now?
5: Or, and this is such a hypothetical, it means nothing, but could we find 99 good young, traditionally minded Orthodox, you know, men that are priests and consecrate them and send them out? 99, you know, like maybe get hundreds of these guys together and send them out to dioceses to take over. Maybe that would be a better call.
13: I mean, there are something like, 4,000 bishops around the world or something like that?
5: Yeah, that's a lot.
13: Something like that. Yeah.
5: We're not going to get that many. I don't know.
13: You know, you would have to put Schneider on the throne of Peter and get a bunch of, you know, good Eastern Rite bishops, priests, and SSPX and FSSP priests and the rest, and make them bishops. Now, solution to this, it would be just to give all of these guys, these 99% guys who've been fired, give them a bunch of land so they can go form their synodal church of group hugs or whatever, as long as they agree not to try to call themselves the Catholic Church, and let them go do their own thing. I think the Germans would be happier anyway, honestly.
5: Right.
13: They could do that.
5: I don't know. I get so infuriated because the crazy stuff that I see in society, I blame that on the church. I blame that not on Holy Mother Church because she's perfect, but on the members, you know, and I'm a member of that church, so it's partly my fault too. But I blame the church for the situation in the condition that society is in. You know, we don't, there's, where is the effort to convert all souls? I was having this conversation with my son earlier. Like, where is the effort to convert all souls, not some souls? We live in a go along to get along fraternity, everybody's equal kind of environment now these past six, seven decades. And yet, there's only one plan for the world. There's only one plan that God has for all mankind, and that is conversion of all to the one holy Catholic and apostolic church. Where's the orthodoxy? What I see is heterodoxy being spread abroad. And I want to talk more about that, especially get Dr. Anthony Stein's comments on Pope Leo's comments this week. We had Michael Madd on this week talking about it. Let's get Dr. Stein to weigh in on Pope Leo finally weighing in on the Latin Mass debate. He's told us the quiet part out loud.
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5: Praise be to Jesus Christ. Welcome back to A Catholic Take, a bold synthesis of information and inspiration. I'm your host, Joe McClain. Praise be to God. It is good to be on with you. While the Lindsey Clancy case demonstrates just how insane and diabolically possessed the world really is and getting worse by the day, it seems to me, His Holiness Pope Leo this week, as we discussed with Michael Madd earlier this weekend, Michael Haynes, we had him on the show just the other day, he's weighed into the TLM debate, basically throwing soft digs at traditional Catholics about being silent participants. And I found that very interesting. Joining us again this afternoon is Friday. So it's Fridays with Dr. Anthony Stein from Return to Tradition. We'll link to it in the show notes. Dr. Stein, welcome back. What do you think about Pope Leo's comments this week?
13: I wasn't surprised by them.
5: No.
13: I was more surprised by the number of people who were trying to make it sound like he just reads statements without that are handed to him, like trying to take agency over the things he says away from him to give him to Roach, because Cardinal Roach is the one person that in this liturgy discussion that is easy to make the fall guy. As if, you know, Roach could hand the Pope something to read at an Angelus and that he wouldn't then go over it personally first.
5: Right. I made that point with Michael Madd. I mean, we knew that it wasn't written by him, but he read them to the world. So they're his words now. Whether he read them ahead of time or not doesn't much matter now because he's read them. But I find it incredibly hard to believe. I said this to Michael Madd. I find it hard to believe that they are so tone deaf that they don't know A, what they're saying, and B, what the effect is of what they're saying on the lay faithful. They basically called a huge chunk of Catholics who prefer the traditional Latin rites and patrimony and customs and piety and all the rest as being like non-participating in the Mass. Like, that's a huge surprise to them. Honestly, they're waking up today going, wait, I didn't know this. What do you mean? I thought I was participating every single time I went to Mass. Now they're learning, no, but no, you haven't. It seems, as I said, I think it's rude.
13: It's also a 1970s talking point that has been thoroughly debunked. I mean, people used to complain that people would pray the rosary during the TLM. How is that even allowed? Why would you pray the rosary? Because you can unite your prayers of the rosary to the prayers of the priest at the altar. That's why this is not a sing-along show that you're participating in. You can also actively participate in the Mass by holding the missalette in your hands and just silently praying the prayers or quietly reciting the prayers that the priest is doing, if you are so moved to do so.
5: Right.
13: Active participation is not necessarily the back and forth thing that happens that we now see in most Masses on Sundays. It's just, that's not necessarily what active participation was always meant to be. Pius X wanted people to pray and to sing the hymns. That's what he wanted. He didn't.
5: Right.
13: That's why I think he kind of asked people to curb. If I'm wrong about this, correct me, but didn't he ask essentially that the Gregorian chant be given more focus and move away from the Palestrina and that kind of liturgical music? Not that there was anything wrong with Palestrina per se. It's just that Gregorian chant is something that you can do as a layperson very easily. Whereas Palestrina doesn't necessarily lend itself so well to that. If you've ever been to Mass with that kind of music,
5: you're talking to the wrong guy. I can't do either well.
13: I read an article once, I want to say New Liturgical Movement many years ago. I don't know. But it's point being, he was concerned about a little bit different things than we hear about active participation. And he cited the liturgical movement, which was founded by Dom Prosper Geringer. Makes it sound great. Most people aren't willing to admit that by the 20s, the liturgical movement had been taken over by the men that, if you read the Sedevacantist Priest book on the New Mass, Father Anthony Cicada, his book, which people, serious non-Sedevacantist scholars say is one of, if not the best book ever written on the New Mass. The men who would lay the groundwork for the New Mass, they were all members of this heterodox version of the New Liturgical Movement. They were all being watched by the Holy Office, every single one of them. And their arguments were what Leo just repeated, except like the 1970s version. After they got what they wanted, started talking about how nobody was participating in the Mass and such, which wasn't true.
5: Yeah. Well, we're sitting here speaking about it, and right now EW10 News just put out a new post. Revival of Latin Mass spreads among Vietnamese Catholic youth. You know, and I bring this up to say, you know, it's not because I'm just sitting here being a rad trad, you know, Latin Mass superiority guy. It's really, I find myself more like Cardinal Seurat in his comments this week, where he's like, we shouldn't be pitting people against each other in the Catholic Church. Like, this is, like, he just didn't see how Tradiciones Custodes was a good thing. He saw it as a bad thing because it created the division. You have all these Catholics who desire more, not less, and they're being characterized as being bad and not faithful and all the rest. And it's just like bizarre, heavy-handedness. And then the Pope makes this comment this week that just seems like it's a passive-aggressive dig at all of these Catholics who want this. And golly gee whiz, why don't you just get on the team? And why don't you just accept the new Mass and all the rest? I mean, like, well, how about this, Your Holiness? How about you actually clean up all of the abuse?

0: Catholics who want more and not less, rather than converting the world.
1: I would love to see some of this energy that the Vatican spends on doing things like creating or approving mass settings for care for our common home. The USCCB unveiled their new environmental climate change mass.
2: Yeah.
1: We spent like some of that resources on just like funding missionaries to go out there, not to the developing world, but like to the West, to our countries,
0: right,
1: and to bring people into the church and to go maybe just get that list that, well, everybody knows, but no one's willing to admit, that inflated list of Catholic membership and parishes, and just go knock on the doors of people who haven't darkened the door of a parish in years and get them to come back to Mass, and have those groups maybe give parish retreats on the real presence and the need to go to confession and other really basic stuff that has to do with the salvation of souls. Before we start talking about the environment and immigration rights and all this other extremely divisive stuff that has nothing to do with souls.
2: 100%. But,
1: you know, again, you're the bad guy to point this stuff out.
0: Yesterday, we had Nick Cavazos on. We talked about conversions on college campuses because the Hallow app put out a new stat that said 87% on college campuses, a rise in new catechumens and people coming into OCIA or whatever. And we looked at the Pew Research study that says for every one that comes in, 8 leave out the back door. The Catholic Church has one of the lowest retention rates of all the world's religions. I think Muslims, 77% of Muslims that are raised Muslim stay Muslim their whole life. It's like 57% for Catholics. It's so bad. So we might be winning some arguments to get people to come in a greater number into considering it, but how much are we keeping them? And again, to your point, as we run out of time now, it feels like if perhaps we focused on the mission that Christ sent his apostles on, go forth and make disciples of all nations. Perhaps if we proclaim the gospel without apology, make no excuses for it, you know, exhort everyone to the only one plan of salvation for all mankind and stop pretending as though there's many options. There are not many options. There's the one Holy Catholic and Apostolic Church. That is God's design and plan for mankind. I wrote an entire book about it just to make this clear. And I'm not just trying to be a meanie. It's for love of souls. It's for love of God and for the salvation of souls that we should do this. Because if we do it, then perhaps maybe we can save more souls like Lindsay Casey and her children that are now dead forever. We'll see you in the after show.
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4: It's a scientific fact that every human life begins at fertilization. Justice demands that every human being be recognized as a person. And because the 14th Amendment guarantees every person the equal protection of the laws, the National Men's March proclaims the truth that abortion is unconstitutional. 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The day begins with the Knights of Columbus Mass for Life at the Cathedral of Holy Cross. Following Mass, the men will receive Archbishop Richard Henning's blessing before gathering outside Planned Parenthood for prayer and then marching peacefully through the streets of Boston. The day concludes with the Rally for Personhood at Boston Common, where women, children, families, and all people of goodwill are invited to join us. 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
1: Hello, beloved family. Good to be with you. How are you doing? All is well, and I bless God that that all is well, at least in our hearts, in our spirits, in the kingdom of God. Although it's not even all well in the kingdom of God. It's all well in heaven, but absolutely not here on earth, not even in the church. Although the church essentially is Christ, and so therefore it's perfect and without sin, because the church is Christ, and he is God. He is absolutely perfect without sin. But as Frank Sheed once said, the church is the cause of the holiness of its members, but its holiness is not measured. The church's holiness is not measured by their response. And if you are a weak Catholic, if you are Protestant, if you are non-Catholic, looking into the shenanigans going on in the church and the bishops that the Pope is appointing and the decisions he himself is making, it's terribly embarrassing. And it's an evil that God is allowing. He is building his church all through history. God's people have betrayed him all through history. The Messiah came through the Jewish people, not because of their faithfulness, but because of God's faithfulness. And he is building his church, not based on our faithfulness, but based on his faithfulness. And there will always, as there was in the Old Covenant, so there is in the New, there is and will always be a remnant. I beg you to learn your faith, to know your faith, to not compromise. If it is to you not the pearl of great price, you don't know what it means to be Catholic. If you've left the church, you do not know what it means to be Catholic. We could be offended by errant priests, by abuses, by all that. But to leave the church is to leave Christ for Judas. And a true Catholic could not bear to do that. So I beg you, be part of this remnant. I don't know how large we are, and I say we. But the church began with 12, and if God wants us actually, and it defected, and so it was 11, and if God wants us down to 12 again, so be it. It's an awful time for us in the church and in the world with what's going on in the world, which is terrible. What is the good news? The good news is that God became man, and through a virgin, and while never giving up his godhood, he became 100% man, grew up among us, died for the sin that separated us from him, and rose from the dead to give life to all who would put their trust in him, which is also in the people of God, the church, the ecclesia that God formed with Israel as its roots. So that is the gospel. And when people say there's no good news, if you're Catholic, you should say, except for the good news, which is the best news ever for every single soul. We will all die. We will all die physically. And the goal is to live forever with God. We're going to live forever with or without him, heaven or hell. I beg you to repent if that's your situation, and come to God and know the life he has purposed for you on this earth and the happiness forever in eternity. your belief doesn't determine truth. Truth is truth whether we believe it or not. We have begun many programs by saying the family is the key to survival of the human race, period. The church, society, the family is the key. It is the cell of civilization. And the key to the family is the mother, is the woman. It was the key. She was the key to our downfall. She is the key to our salvation, to our restoration. And I have been reading, I began a three-part article on by Maria Medis, the head of the Voice of the Family and the editor of Calix Maria, the Heel of Mary publication. Maria is a fabulous, holy, single woman of God. The Role of Women in Rebuilding Christian Civilization, Part 2, is what we began yesterday, and we weren't able to continue. I'm going to continue with it today. And I don't know if we'll even finish today, because I don't want to ignore your calls and emails. So again, you are welcome to call in during the program with anything on your heart. If you call in concerning what I'm speaking about, then my producer, Daniel, will let me know you're on the line. If you call in or email with anything other, you're welcome to do it equally. I will take that as soon as I finish the article or the particular segment of the program. So the toll-free number, 1-877-511-5483, or email at mother@thestationofthecross.com. And I invite you to call in with anything that is preventing you from living a holy Catholic existence. Anything. Because whatever's going on in your life, whatever trials, whatever tragedies, God will give you the grace to live a holy Catholic life and get to heaven. Where we are, we're going to back up two paragraphs here from what I read yesterday to a section that Maria has subtitled Early Progress of the Revolution Against Christian Civilization. And she writes, some of the essential factors in the Protestant Revolution, which Dr. Correa de Oliveira identifies, are loss of the love of sacrifice, loss of true devotion to the cross, the rise of sensuality and regard for man's own merits, the rise of the natural above the supernatural. And Dr. Oliveira goes on to explain, quote, pride begot the spirit of doubt. Free examination and naturalistic interpretation of Scripture and revolt against superiority, which wrought ecclesiastical egalitarianism. On the moral plane, the triumph of sensuality was affirmed by the suppression of priestly celibacy and by the introduction of divorce. End quote. This first succinct episode of the revolution in the Christian world laid out the plan for destroying the protective walls of Christian morality enshrined in the commandments and sanctified by the sacraments. Maria says we could make two observations here in connection to women. Firstly, the long-term consequence of the growth of pride and sensuality became evident in the latter stages of the revolution, especially in the communist and sexual revolution, when divorce, combined with its allies, which are contraception and abortion, ensnared women in moral chaos. Though it took time to reach this point, we should not miss the first blow to the sacramental order of marriage, which made all further blows possible. Secondly, we cannot ignore the inevitable and immediate conflict between these developments and the Blessed Virgin, who is a constant reminder of God's order. From this early episode of the revolution in the Christian world, statues of Our Lady, her images and devotions had to be violently removed in pursuit of the design that so wholly contradicted her. Like the Reformation, the French Revolution entered into a direct conflict with the Blessed Virgin. A goddess of reason was enthroned in the Cathedral of Notre Dame. A temple of philosophy was erected in the nave and decorated with busts of philosophers. At its base was an altar dedicated to reason, and before it a torch of truth. The true seat of wisdom, however, was driven from her own cathedral. Notre Dame means Our Lady. According to Dr. Correa de Oliveira, the French Revolution was the heir of the Renaissance neo-paganism and Protestantism, with which it had profound affinity. Quote from Dr. Oliveira. The political work of the French Revolution was but the transposition of the reform, which the more radical Protestant sects had adopted in the matter of ecclesiastical organization, to the sphere of the state. The revolt against the king corresponded to the revolt against the pope, the revolt of the common people against the nobles, to the revolt of the ecclesiastical common people, the faithful against the aristocracy of the church, the clergy, end quote. Central to the French Revolution was the emergence of the Freemasonic lodges and the role they played in spreading revolutionary ideas. We'll continue with this point, dear ones, when we come back from the break. And again, you're welcome to call in with anything on your heart, toll-free 1-877-511-5483, or email at mother@thestationofthecross.com.

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1: 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On August 29th, we celebrate the feast of the beheading of St. John the Baptist. King Herod had imprisoned our Lord's cousin John because of the saint's zealous denunciation of Herod's adulterous marriage to his brother's wife Herodias. The queen hated John far more than did the king, who remained fascinated by John's preaching. When Herodias' daughter danced shamelessly before Herod and his men at the king's birthday dinner, Herod promised any favor the girl wished in return. Herodias told her daughter to ask for John's head, and the wicked girl herself added the order that it be brought on a platter. Herod was shocked, but fulfilled his foolish oath. According to St. Jerome, the cruel Herodias was still not content, and continued to stab at the saint's tongue with a needle or small dagger. This feast commemorating John's martyrdom has always deferred in prominence to the Feast of the Forerunner's Nativity on June 24th, and the day is tinged with less joy than even the usual Feast of a Martyr, because John did not proceed directly to heaven at his death. Nonetheless, the beheading or decollation of St. John is among the oldest and most widely celebrated feast days known to the Church, as befitting the precursor of Christ and the man of whom our Lord himself said that none greater was ever born of woman. Also honored on this day are St. Madericus, King St. Sebi of Essex, St. Jean Jougan, and many other martyrs, confessors, and holy virgins. For more about the saints and seasons of the Catholic Church, visit thestationofthecross.com/saints-and-seasons.
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3: Welcome back, beloved, to Mother Miriam Live. We are presently reading through a three-part, we're in the middle of the part two, a three-part series on the role of women in rebuilding Christian civilization. It's an article by Marie Madis, the head of Voice of the Family, and she's just outstanding, as is Voice of the Family and everything they do and write. She says, and this is the idea of the enemy of our souls is to destroy the family. He knows that's the only way to destroy the church and the society is by destroying the family. And the way to get to the family is to get to the mother, the woman. And we continue. Central to the French Revolution was the emergence of the Freemasonic lodges and the role they played in spreading revolutionary ideas. When the instruction of Alta Vendita, that is the Italian High Lodge, came to light, it revealed a strategic plan to subvert the Catholic Church. Both Pope Pius IX and Pope Leo XIII ordered this revolutionary document to be made public. Also, the letters, which have survived from the members of the lodge, leave little room for doubt of their plan. Here's a quote from a couple of them. Quote, Catholicism does not fear a very sharp sword any more than the monarchies feared it. But these two foundations of social order can collapse under corruption. Let us never tire of corrupting them. This is the Freemason. From the blood of martyrs, Christians are born. Let us not make martyrs, but let us popularize vice among the multitudes. May they breathe it through their five senses. May they drink it and be saturated. Make vicious hearts, and there will be no more Catholics. It is corruption on a large scale which we have undertaken. This is from the Freemasons, beloved. If you're Catholic and a Freemason, you are in Satan's territory. You cannot be both. It is a corruption on a large scale which we have undertaken, a corruption that should one day enable us to lead the church to its grave. Lately, I heard one of our friends laughing philosophically at our project, saying, quote, to destroy Catholicism, we should do away with women. The idea is good in a certain way. But since we cannot get rid of women, let us corrupt them along with the church. The corruption of the best is the worst of all. The best dagger with which to strike the church is corruption. End quote. Maria says, notably in this correspondence, women were considered to have an important role in the universal corruption of Catholicism. In hindsight, we see how this program of corruption was determinedly pursued, and in association with the feminist movement in the 1960s, these efforts bore ample fruit. In remarkable continuity with Masonic letters of the previous century, the magazine Luminism wrote at that time, Luminisme, French, wrote at that time, quote, the first conquest to be done is the conquest of women. You see, beloved, abortion, contraception, even IVF that President Trump is tragically making available and expanding. Thousands of children are murdered in order for one, for a woman to have one. Thousands. It's murder. And the magazine said this, quote, the first conquest to be done is the conquest of women. Women must be freed from the chains of the church and from the law, which is to say, beloved, they must be free from God. To break down, the quote continues, to break down Catholicism, we must begin by suppressing the dignity of women. We must corrupt them together with the church. We spread the practice of nudity. First the arms, then the legs, then all the rest. Do you know that, beloved? Do you know that the standard of modesty in the church that comes from the popes is that there's not to be anything sleeveless? Arms are to be covered down to the elbows. The elbows are to be covered. Skirts are to be mid-calf, below the knees when you're sitting. Necklines are to be 2 inches from the neck, not further down. Nothing is to be sheer. Nothing is to be tight. Women have no clue of this today. And when they read it, they think, oh, come on, that can't be for the 21st century, and it is. And as these Masonics said, we spread the practice of nudity because to break down Catholicism, we must begin by suppressing the dignity of women. We must corrupt them together with the church. We spread the practice of nudity, first the arms. I hardly see anybody in the summer months, at least, that's not wearing sleeveless women wearing anything sleeveless. It's immodest. Then the legs, anything from the knees up, even just below the knee is too short, because when you sit, it'll be above the knee. Then all the rest. In the end, people will go around naked, or almost, without batting an eyelid. That happens today. And once modesty has been removed, the sense of the sacred will be extinguished. Morality will be weakened, and faith will die of asphyxiation. Boy, they've got it right. The enemy knows. Maria says, until recently, the church zealously protected the purity of her daughters. In his address to a group of Catholic girls, Pope Pius XII lamented, quote, many women give in to the tyranny of fashion, even when it is immodest, and in such a way as not to even appear to suspect that it is unbecoming. They have lost the very concept of danger. They have lost the instinct of modesty. Later, Maria says, the same Pope commented on the inherent connection between the morals of an individual and the morals of the culture and the nation, so well known to the enemies of the church. Quote, it is often said, almost with passive resignation, that fashions reflect the customs of a people. But it would be more exact and much more useful to say that they express the decision and moral direction that a nation intends to take, either to be shipwrecked in licentiousness or maintain itself at the level to which it has been raised by religion and civilization. Maria says Our Lady herself issued warnings against the corruption of her daughters. She said in Fatima, quote, certain fashions are to be introduced, which will offend our Lord very much. Those who serve God should not follow these fashions. The church has no fashions. Our Lord is always the same. And she continues already much earlier, 1594 to 1634. In Quito, of course, Fatima was 1917, but in the late 15, early 1600s in Quito, Ecuador, Our Lady of Good Success said this, quote, unbridled passions will give way to a total corruption of customs because Satan will reign through the Masonic sects, S-E-C-T-S, targeting the children in particular to ensure general corruption. In those times, the atmosphere will be saturated with the spirit of impurity, which, like a filthy sea, will engulf the streets and public places with incredible license. Innocence will scarcely be found in children or modesty in women. This was in the 16th century. And it's 100% on display today. And most of Our Lady of Good Success's prophecies Mariana, Jesus, Mother Mariana, she said before the 20th century, and we're seeing them in full bloom now. Maria goes on to say the communist revolution instrumentalized women to its enormous profit. In his article titled A Great Beginning, written in 1919, Vladimir Lenin asserted that we have far more organizing talent among the working and peasant women than we are aware of. And the party vowed that it is principally important to employ those talents in state business and social work. With that maneuver, the family was left to be mothered by the state. The influential communist women, Inessa Armand, in the late 1800s, early 1900s, a member of the executive committee of the Bolshevik Party and Lenin's lover, and Alexandra Kollontai, also late 1800s to early 1900s, the first Soviet People's Commissar for Social Welfare, argued that sexual liberation was a necessary premise for the realization of a socialist society. Kollontai wrote in 1920 in the journal Kommunistka, quote, in place of the individual, an egoistic family, a great universal family of workers will develop, in which men and women will above all be comrades. These new relations will ensure for humanity all the joys of a love unknown in the commercial society, of a love that is free and based on the true social equality of the partners. The red flag of the social revolution, which flies above Russia and is now being hoisted, the early 1900s, aloft in other countries of the world, proclaims the approach of the heaven on earth. And in 1921, she explained, quote, the economic subjugation of women in marriage and the family is done away with, and responsibility for the care of the children and their physical and spiritual education is assumed by the social collective. This is Hillary Clinton. The family teaches and instills egoism, thus weakening the ties of the collective and hindering the construction of communism, end quote. In other words, in simple language, if you follow God, communism will be dead. It hinders its construction. Let me see how much we have left to this article, dear ones. Hold on. We've got quite a bit left. I will now. Today is Friday. Oh, dear. I wanted to do these articles in 3 days, but not of the case. I'm going to continue this on Monday. I don't want to rush it, and I don't want to wear you out by reading the whole thing at once. So we are going on to our second half hour when we return to the break, and I'll take your calls and your emails with anything whatsoever on your heart. Toll free 1-877-511-5483 or email at mother@thestationofthecross.com. 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
3: 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We have an email from John who writes, "Hi, Mother. I have a cousin who is Catholic and she is marrying a non-Catholic. The wedding is not in a Catholic church, but rather outside at a golf course. I want to explain why my wife and I cannot go. Can you provide some points I may use in my response? To begin with, you need to tell your cousin that if she claims to be Catholic and she marries a non-Catholic and the wedding is not a Catholic wedding outside on a golf course, she has left the Catholic Church. She has refused the Catholic Church. She has refused the sacraments, she has denied Christ, and she will be living in a form of mortal sin because it will not only be valid, but outside of a valid marriage, if she has intimacy with that man, she will be committing fornication because intimacy is only for the marriage bed of a true marriage." So that's number one. She's marrying a non-Catholic, which Paul says in 1 Corinthians 7, we cannot be unequally yoked. She's marrying apart from the church, which makes her marriage unsacramental and not valid in the Catholic Church. And therefore, if she comes together on her honeymoon night or any other time in intimacy, she's committing fornication, as if she met a man at a bar and they went to sleep. Nothing different. And if you attend that marriage, you're supporting her, not only turning her back on God, not only leading her unbelieving future mate to hell, but leading herself to hell. And how can you have any love for her and support that by coming to that wedding? That's my point. You would be supporting her choosing hell and on her way to hell.
8: There's
3: a few rules I'm looking up here. One is that your marriage ceremony must take place within sacred space. It must happen within a Catholic church, not on a golf course. If your future spouse is not Catholic, he does not have to convert to Catholicism in order for you to marry him. But he must, it must be in a Catholic church, and he must agree to Catholic pro-life laws and to raising your children Catholic. So being married at a golf course does not fit. Let me just see. To marry a non-Catholic, you, if you think you're Catholic, are still obligated to raise your children in the church. So I hope that helps you. You must not go, John, because you must let her know that not only is she putting her soul in danger of hell, but you are helping her to hell if you approve. If she just say to her, you know, if you told me you're going to put a gun through your fiance and you want me present for the celebration, how insane would I be to say yes? But this is worse, because you're giving him a life that's going to lead both of you to hell, because you will be in grave, grave sin before God. Grave sin. And so I don't think your cousin should need any further explanation whether she believes you or not. If she fights you, you just let her know that that's how far she is from God. We have an email from someone anonymously who says, Dear Mother Miriam, I hope this finds you well. I've long admired your wisdom and seek your counsel regarding my marriage. My husband and I have been married 16 years with no children. We met through parish ministry. I taught faith formation for 11 years, and he led youth ministry and confirmation. I fell in love with him for his deep faith, believing he would cherish me. But our marriage has been challenging from the start. While we have joyful moments, conflicts are frequent and draining, sometimes involving verbal or physical tension. Early counseling with a Catholic layperson suggested divorce, which we could not accept. And later we sought guidance from three priests in several retreats. Some helped briefly, but many issues remained unresolved, either because the priest seemed inexperienced or too feelings-oriented. A traditional priest once referred us to Ephesians 5, verses 25 to 33, but my husband found his advice unhelpful. Well, that's certainly a perfect passage, but the question is, how do you get there and live it? She says, my struggle lies in submitting to my husband when I do not feel loved or cherished. Now, I haven't read beyond this sentence, which I will, but God does not tell us to submit to our husbands when we feel loved and cherished. That is our vocation, to submit to our husbands, not to abuse, but to our husbands as to Christ. So there's There's the first failing point. My struggle lies in submitting to my husband when I do not feel loved and cherished. When you took your wedding vows, you agreed to love and cherish him till death do you part. It's not in your power to be loved or cherished by him. And she writes, he often claims I am his helper, you're supposed to be, and therefore obligated to do as he asks. Yet when I request help, he delays or neglects tasks for months or years. I end up handling most responsibilities myself, which has been exhausting. Recently, conflicts over authority and chores have intensified. My opinions are often dismissed, and I feel rushed or criticized for not doing things his way, even while managing my business and household duties. Though there's several problematic things here. I'll continue your email. Financially, I've been the main provider, supporting our mortgage, utilities, and insurance, as well as some of his past endeavors, such as nursing classes, real estate trading, a senior care franchise. The franchise ultimately failed, and he withdrew from it, refusing my involvement despite my funding. I then started a consulting business, which has been successful and our financial backbone for 10 years. He has been unemployed since April, spending his days reading spiritual books and caring for our dogs, and has expressed that he wants me to stop working. I paused work in the past at his request, but he never assumed responsibility for bills. While I prefer staying at home, I worry about finances due to California's high cost of living. New work prospects are available, and I could likely secure something quickly. Should I pursue these opportunities or wait for him to find work and trust him to lead? I desire only to follow God's will. Your guidance would mean the world. This is an untenable situation. First, my dear one, you need to live your vocation of love, of submitting to your husband in anything but sin. You submit to him, even if you think his judgment is poor. You submit to him as head of the house. And again, in everything but sin. Let me go back through your email on this. So I fell in love with him for his deep faith, believing he would cherish me. Well, you're marrying him is not because he would cherish you. It's because you would cherish him. But our marriage has been challenging from the start. While we have joyful moments, conflicts are frequent. No good. Early counseling, all of that is no good. She said, my struggle lies in submitting to my husband when I do not feel loved or cherished. You have to turn that around, not by your husband's behavior, but by yours. You will not turn your husband around unless you live God's design. You're not living God's design and you expect him to. This is no good. You're living as half slave to your husband. It's not what God intends. My struggle lies in submitting to my husband when I do not feel loved. You need to submit to Christ, your husband, as to the Lord. It has nothing to do with what you feel. It has to do with your vocation and obeying God. That's the Ephesians 5 passage. Wives, submit to your husbands as to the Lord. You need to do that. And if, again, you are to submit to him in all but sin or any form of abuse, and you haven't mentioned any forms of abuse except for your arguments that can become physical, that's not good. So number one, forget your feelings. You need to build a life with Christ and be strong in him and depend on his grace in order to live your vocation. We've just been reading Maria Medici's three-part article on the family, and that the woman is the key to the restoration of the family. It's the woman's role. You have a role not to lead, but to submit in love and it will throw your husband off. He can't keep abusing you if you keep submitted in love. And if he does, and if it becomes physical, you need to separate. Not divorce, but separate. She says, he often claims, I'm his helper. You're supposed to be his helper, and therefore obligated to do as he asks. Yet, okay, as he asks. Well, obligated is a strong word. Husbands, that Ephesians 5 passage, you are to lay down your life for your wife as Christ did the church. That is the love that a woman can submit to, and that's the love Christ intended your wife to submit to. So you want to say obligated, it should be a softer word. Love should have you do what he asks because you're responding to Christ, not your husband. She said, yet when I ask for help, he delays or neglects tasks for months or years. It's not a partnership. It's not you do what I say and I'll do what you say. No, no, no, no, no. It's not a partnership. You live your vocation and leave your husband's maturity and spirituality to God. If he neglects tasks for months or years, you lovingly remind him. And if he won't do them, you either completely let them go or you take them up yourself without complaining. That's your decision. She says, I end up handling most responsibilities myself. Well, that's your decision. If you can let any go, let him go. If the husband says, how come the garbage is piling up? You could say, I don't know, sweetheart. I think we agreed that was your task. I don't know why it's piling up. That's it. That's it. Decide between you what you're going to do. Don't fill in for your husband's failure. Okay. And if he delays or neglects for months or years, well, if he delays something for years, it's something that absolutely can be delayed, apparently, because you're living without it. The same thing for months. I don't know what tasks you ask him to do, but don't make that the basis of your peace in your home. She says, I end up handling most responsibilities myself, which has been exhausting. It would be, but that's your choice. If it's your husband's responsibility, there may be very, very few things that you absolutely need to step in and handle. And that's your decision. She said, recently conflicts over authority and chores have intensified. They shouldn't. He's your authority. They should not intensify. My opinions are often dismissed, and I feel rushed or criticized. We'll be right back with this after the break.
8: Have you ever wondered how the martyrs faced their gruesome deaths with joy? St. Peter tells us in Scripture that we should always have a ready reason for our faith in Christ. For the martyrs, that reason was joy. It was the joy of knowing Christ and his promise that he will never abandon us. Now, we may not be martyrs per se, but we get to go to the source of that joy as well when we receive him in the Eucharist, when we adore him in the Blessed Sacrament, and because we know with certitude that we belong to the church that he established. So that's why our fall appeal theme is the joy of being Catholic. 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
9: Atheists claim they don't need God to be a good person, implying God's not relevant to morality. But is this true? Well, atheists can be good in the sense of knowing behaviors that respect the goods of human nature and living accordingly. St. Paul acknowledges this natural moral law in Romans chapter 2. But this doesn't mean God is irrelevant when it comes to morality. And here's the reason. Besides God's grace being necessary to live the moral law perfectly and merit heaven, God is necessary for the law to be morally binding. How can the moral law be binding if there's no moral lawgiver behind it that surpasses human authority? The answer is, it can't. So an atheist can follow the natural moral law, but only the theist is consistent in saying that such a law is morally obligatory. I'm Carlo Broussard with the Ready Reason for Catholic Answers, Catholic.com.
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3: Hello? Hello? Are we on air? Hello, beloved. Something went wrong technically, and I didn't know. We came back after the break. We are on an email from a wife who writes in anonymously with the struggle she's having with her husband. And I'm taking time to go through this because I imagine it applies to many, many women. We have just 10 minutes left to this program today, and I'm going to continue this. And I'm going to continue the beginning of the last paragraph and answer quickly what I've already explained. She says, my struggle lies in submitting to my husband when I do not feel loved or cherished. God said, submit to your husband as to the Lord. It has nothing to do with your feeling loved or cherished. And she says, he also often claims I'm his helper. Well, that's what God has set up for you to be his helper and therefore obligated to do as he asks. Well, if that's his expression, he sounds more like a dictator and doesn't understand the love God has for a husband who is to lay down his life for his wife as God does the church. She says, yet when I request help, he delays or neglects for months or years. Let it go. Let it go. If he neglects tasks for months or years, apparently they can be, there's nothing urgent in that. If they can be let go for months or years, there's nothing urgent in that, even if it means something being repaired. There's nothing that should break up your marriage for that. She says, I end up handling most responsibilities myself, which has been exhausting. And I said, that's your choice. You have to decide what to let go that your husband is not doing. She said, my opinions are often dismissed and I feel rushed or criticized for not doing things his way, even while managing my business and household duties. Well, I don't know what managing your business is about, but she said, my opinions are often dismissed. I can't judge that because I'm not sure with what love and respect you offer those opinions. I feel rushed and criticized for not doing things his way. Well, your life is very filled with emotions. Heal them. Try to ask God to help you heal your emotions and be more confident yourself, because you shouldn't feel rushed or criticized. You're only a woman and you're a Catholic woman and you can only do so much. And every human being does things at a different pace and level. So if you feel rushed or criticized, just be still. And our God says, be still and know that I'm God, and say, Lord, if there's a way I can do this better without being rushed, help me to do it. And if you're criticized for not doing things his way, just stay silent. Don't go out of your way. In an impossible way. Don't fight back. Just do what you can before God. Live a calm, loving life before God. And your husband's criticisms will either become worse or they will melt away. And if they become worse, then the problem is going to be obviously his to him. Financially, I've been the main provider, supporting our mortgage, utilities, and insurance, as well as some of his past endeavors, such as nursing classes, real estate trading, a senior care franchise. The franchise ultimately failed, and he withdrew from it, refusing my involvement despite my funding. Well, if you didn't fund him based on your involvement, then there's no criticism there. I then started a consulting business, which has been successful and our financial backbone for 10 years. Well, that was your choice, whether your husband agreed or not. That was your choice. He has been unemployed since April, spending his days reading spiritual books and caring for our dogs, and has expressed that he wants me to stop working. I paused work in the past at his request, but he never assumed responsibility for bills. While I prefer staying at home, I worry about finances due to California's high cost of living. New work prospects are available, and I could likely secure something quickly. Should I pursue these opportunities or wait for him to find work and trust him to lead? I desire only to follow God's will. Your guidance would mean the world. You should not pursue these opportunities. Trust this man to lead. He's never going to know what a ineffective husband he's being and how he's failing in his vocation by the way he's allowed to live by your provision. He should not be staying at home reading books and taking care of your dogs. I don't know what he means if he wants you to stop working, how the bills will be paid, but I suggest to you, you follow him. Stop working. That means letting your business go. Stop it. If God brought you together, let this man be your head, as inept as he may be, and let him figure out how the bills are to be paid. Let him figure out how the two of you to live. Don't fight him. It's not a marriage. Live your vocation as a loving, submissive, not a doormat, but submissive, submitting to him as to the Lord, holy, wonderful wife. You should be reading spiritual books. You should be paying attention to the tasks at home. And maybe some of the things you're asking him to do, he should not be doing if you were staying at home as he wants you to. Follow his lead. Give your business up, sell it, whatever you need to do, and follow this man.

0: not buying all your meals or whatever it is. Be a frugal wife. Read Proverbs 31 and read Ephesians 5. And don't worry about your husband. You grow in holiness. Live your vocation and leave God to deal with your husband. It's the only solution. Okay. I hope it helps you. You can utterly negate it. Divorce is not an answer. There should be no divorce. That's my counsel to you. My producers told me we have 1 minute left, so it's going to be too soon, too short a time for me. One small email from Antonia. Dear Mother Miriam, God bless you. Are women allowed near or past the altar at church? No. Well, they are at most Novus Ordo churches, but not in the church God established. No, they should not be near or definitely not past the altar in any church. That is the sacristy. Is it a place only for priests, for deacons, for acolytes, for proper altar servers? No one else. And no one is to distribute communion but the consecrated hands of a priest. And no one but the priest and deacon are to give the homily. Okay, there's the music, beloved. And we will, my goodness, it's Friday. And so we'll wish you a very wonderful weekend. And I want to beg the woman I was just speaking to, who wrote in anonymously, to be brave enough to take my counsel. Is it perfect? Nothing's perfect with us on earth. Is it 100% right? I can't tell you that. It's what I believe. It is God's design spelled out in Ephesians 5 and Proverbs 31. If you do your own thing, you're going to have your own consequences, which are not good. God bless all of you.
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2: It's a scientific fact that every human life begins at fertilization. Justice demands that every human being be recognized as a person. And because the 14th Amendment guarantees every person the equal protection of the laws, the National Men's March proclaims the truth that abortion is unconstitutional. On Sunday, November 1st, men from across New England and beyond will gather in Boston for the National Men's March to abolish abortion and rally for personhood. The day begins with the Knights of Columbus Mass for Life at the Cathedral of Holy Cross. Following Mass, the men will receive Archbishop Richard Henning's blessing before gathering outside Planned Parenthood for prayer and then marching peacefully through the streets of Boston. The day concludes with the Rally for Personhood at Boston Common, where women, children, families, and all people of goodwill are invited to join us. Learn more and register today at themensmarch.com, because every preborn child is a person deserving the equal protection of the laws.

Central New England weather. Temperature 71 degrees under clear skies. The wind is from the north at 7 miles per hour. The forecast for this afternoon, clear skies with a light wind, the temp 76. Then this evening, some clouds here and there and somewhat breezy, 63 degrees. Overnight, cloudy with some wind.

0: 58 degrees. 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
0: Glory to the Father, and to the Son, and to the Holy Spirit.
1: As it was in the beginning, is now, and will be forever. Amen. Alleluia.

Let your word, Father, be a lamp for our feet and a light to our path, so that we may understand what you wish to teach us and follow the path your light marks out for us.

Lord Jesus, uphold those who hope in you and give us your counsel, so that we may know the joy of your resurrection and deserve to be among the saints at your right hand.

0: A reading from Paul's letter to the Colossians. May God our Father give you peace and grace. We always give thanks to God, the Father of our Lord Jesus Christ, in our prayers for you because we have heard of your faith in Christ Jesus and the love you bear toward all the saints, moved as you are by the hope held in store for you in heaven. You heard of this hope through the message of truth, the gospel, which has come to you, has borne fruit, and has continued to grow in your midst as it has everywhere in the world. The word of the Lord.
1: Thanks be to God.

0: From the rising of the sun to its setting, may the name of the Lord be praised.
1: From the rising of the sun to its setting, may the name of the Lord be praised.
0: His splendor reaches far beyond the heavens.
1: May the name of the Lord be praised.
0: Glory to the Father, and to the Son, and to the Holy Spirit.
1: From the rising of the sun to its setting, may the name of the Lord be praised.

0: God aids and protects the people he has chosen for his inheritance. Let us give thanks to him and proclaim his goodness.
1: Lord, we trust in you.
0: We pray for our Pope and for all our bishops.
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0: Let us conclude our prayers with the Lord's Prayer.

God of might, giver of every good gift, put into our hearts the love of your name, so that by deepening our sense of reverence, you may nurture in us what is good, and by your watchful care, keep safe what you have nurtured. Through our Lord Jesus Christ, your Son, who lives and reigns with you in the unity of the Holy Spirit, God, forever and ever. Amen. May the Lord bless us, protect us from all evil, and bring us to everlasting life.

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1: In the name of the Father, and of the Son, and of the Holy Spirit.
2: Amen.
1: Our Father, who art in heaven, hallowed be thy name. Thy kingdom come, thy will be done, on earth as it is in heaven.
2: Give us this day our daily bread, and forgive us our trespasses, as we forgive those who trespass against us. And lead us not into temptation, but deliver us from evil. Amen.
1: Hail Mary, full of grace, the Lord is with thee. Blessed art thou among women, and blessed is the fruit of thy womb, Jesus.
2: Holy Mary, Mother of God, pray for us sinners now and at the hour of our death. Amen.
1: I believe in God, the Father Almighty, creator of heaven and earth, and in Jesus Christ, his only Son, our Lord, who was conceived by the Holy Spirit, born of the Virgin Mary, suffered under Pontius Pilate, was crucified, died, and was buried. He descended into hell. The third day he arose again from the dead. He ascended into heaven and is seated at the right hand of God the Father Almighty. From there he shall come to judge the living and the dead.
2: I believe in the Holy Spirit, the Holy Catholic Church, the communion of saints, the forgiveness of sins, the resurrection of the body, and life everlasting. Amen.
1: Eternal Father, I offer you the body and blood, soul and divinity of your dearly beloved Son, our Lord Jesus Christ,
2: in atonement for our sins and those of the whole world.
1: For the sake of his sorrowful passion,
2: have mercy on us and on the whole world.
1: For the sake of his sorrowful passion,
2: have mercy on us and on the whole world.
1: For the sake of his sorrowful passion,
2: have mercy on us and on the whole world.
1: For the sake of his sorrowful passion,
2: have mercy on us and on the whole world.
1: For the sake of his sorrowful passion,
2: have mercy on us and on the whole world.
1: For the sake of his sorrowful passion,
2: have mercy on us and on the whole world.
1: For the sake of his sorrowful passion,
2: have mercy on us and on the whole world.
1: For the sake of his sorrowful passion,
2: have mercy on us and on the whole world.
1: For the sake of his sorrowful passion,
2: have mercy on us and on the whole world.
1: For the sake of his sorrowful passion,
2: have mercy on us and on the whole world.
1: Eternal Father, I offer you the body and blood, soul and divinity of your dearly beloved Son, our Lord Jesus Christ,
2: in atonement for our sins and those of the whole world.
1: For the sake of his sorrowful passion,
2: have mercy on us and on the whole world.
1: For the sake of his sorrowful passion,
2: have mercy on us and on the whole world.
1: For the sake of his sorrowful passion,
2: have mercy on us and on the whole world.
1: For the sake of his sorrowful passion,
2: have mercy on us and on the whole world.
1: For the sake of his sorrowful passion,
2: have mercy on us and on the whole world.
1: For the sake of his sorrowful passion,
2: have mercy on us and on the whole world.
1: For the sake of his sorrowful passion,
2: have mercy on us and on the whole world.
1: For the sake of his sorrowful passion,
2: have mercy on us and on the whole world.
1: For the sake of his sorrowful passion,
2: have mercy on us and on the whole world.
1: For the sake of his sorrowful passion,
2: have mercy on us and on the whole world.
1: Eternal Father, I offer you the body and blood, soul and divinity of your dearly beloved Son, our Lord Jesus Christ,
2: in atonement for our sins and those of the whole world.
1: For the sake of his sorrowful passion,
2: have mercy on us and on the whole world.
1: For the sake of his sorrowful passion,
2: have mercy on us and on the whole world.
1: For the sake of his sorrowful passion,
2: have mercy on us and on the whole world.
1: For the sake of his sorrowful passion,
2: have mercy on us and on the whole world.
1: For the sake of his sorrowful passion,
2: have mercy on us and on the whole world.
1: For the sake of his sorrowful passion,
2: have mercy on us and on the whole world.
1: For the sake of his sorrowful passion,
2: have mercy on us and on the whole world.
1: For the sake of his sorrowful passion,
2: have mercy on us and on the whole world.
1: For the sake of his sorrowful passion,
2: have mercy on us and on the whole world.
1: For the sake of his sorrowful passion,
2: have mercy on us and on the whole world.
1: Eternal Father, I offer you the body and blood, soul and divinity of your dearly beloved Son, our Lord Jesus Christ,
2: in atonement for our sins and those of the whole world.
1: For the sake of his sorrowful passion,
2: have mercy on us and on the whole world.
1: For the sake of his sorrowful passion,
2: have mercy on us and on the whole world.
1: For the sake of his sorrowful passion,
2: have mercy on us and on the whole world.
1: For the sake of his sorrowful passion,
2: have mercy on us and on the whole world.
1: For the sake of his sorrowful passion,
2: have mercy on us and on the whole world.
1: For the sake of his sorrowful passion,
2: have mercy on us and on the whole world.
1: For the sake of his sorrowful passion,
2: have mercy on us and on the whole world.
1: For the sake of his sorrowful passion,
2: have mercy on us and on the whole world.
1: For the sake of his sorrowful passion,
2: have mercy on us and on the whole world.
1: For the sake of his sorrowful passion,
2: have mercy on us and on the whole world.
1: Eternal Father, I offer you the body and blood, soul and divinity of your dearly beloved Son, our Lord Jesus Christ,
2: in atonement for our sins and those of the whole world.
1: For the sake of his sorrowful passion,
2: have mercy on us and on the whole world.
1: For the sake of his sorrowful passion,
2: have mercy on us and on the whole world.
1: For the sake of his sorrowful passion,
2: have mercy on us and on the whole world.
1: For the sake of his sorrowful passion,
2: have mercy on us and on the whole world.
1: For the sake of his sorrowful passion,
2: have mercy on us and on the whole world.
1: For the sake of his sorrowful passion,
2: have mercy on us and on the whole world.
1: For the sake of his sorrowful passion,
2: have mercy on us and on the whole world.
1: For the sake of his sorrowful passion,
2: have mercy on us and on the whole world.
1: For the sake of his sorrowful passion,
2: have mercy on us and on the whole world.
1: For the sake of his sorrowful passion,
2: have mercy on us and on the whole world.
1: Holy God, Holy Mighty One, Holy Immortal One,
2: have mercy on us and on the whole world.
1: Holy God, Holy Mighty One, Holy Immortal One,
2: have mercy on us and on the whole world.
1: Holy God, Holy Mighty One, Holy Immortal One,
2: have mercy on us and on the whole world.
1: In the name of the Father, and of the Son, and of the Holy Spirit.
2: Amen.
3: This is Father Jacek Mazur. Please join me in praying the Most Holy Rosary of the Blessed Virgin Mary. In the name of the Father, and of the Son, and of the Holy Spirit. Amen. I believe in God, the Father Almighty, Creator of heaven and earth, and in Jesus Christ, his only Son, our Lord, who was conceived by the Holy Spirit, born of the Virgin Mary, suffered under Pontius Pilate, was crucified, died, and was buried. He descended into hell. On the third day he rose again from the dead. He ascended into heaven and is seated at the right hand of God the Father Almighty. From there he will come to judge the living and the dead.
4: I believe in the Holy Spirit, the Holy Catholic Church, the communion of saints, the forgiveness of sins, the resurrection of the body, and life everlasting. Amen.
3: Our Father, who art in heaven, hallowed be thy name. Thy kingdom come, thy will be done, on earth as it is in heaven.
4: Give us this day our daily bread, and forgive us our trespasses, as we forgive those who trespass against us. And lead us not into temptation, but deliver us from evil. Amen.
3: For an increase in faith, hope, and charity. Hail Mary, full of grace, the Lord is with thee. Blessed art thou among women, and blessed is the fruit of thy womb, Jesus.
4: Holy Mary, Mother of God, pray for us sinners, now and at the hour of our death. Amen.
3: Hail Mary, full of grace, the Lord is with thee. Blessed art thou among women, and blessed is the fruit of thy womb, Jesus.
4: Holy Mary, Mother of God, pray for us sinners, now and at the hour of our death. Amen.
3: Hail Mary, full of grace, the Lord is with thee. Blessed art thou among women, and blessed is the fruit of thy womb, Jesus.
4: Holy Mary, Mother of God, pray for us sinners, now and at the hour of our death. Amen.
3: Glory be to the Father, and to the Son, and to the Holy Spirit.
4: As it was in the beginning, is now, and ever shall be, world without end. Amen.
3: O my Jesus, forgive us our sins, save us from the fires of hell, lead all souls to heaven, especially those most in need of thy mercy. The first joyful mystery, the Annunciation. Our Father, who art in heaven, hallowed be thy name. Thy kingdom come, thy will be done, on earth as it is in heaven.
4: Give us this day our daily bread, and forgive us our trespasses, as we forgive those who trespass against us. And lead us not into temptation, but deliver us from evil. Amen.
3: Hail Mary, full of grace, the Lord is with thee. Blessed art thou among women, and blessed is the fruit of thy womb, Jesus.
4: Holy Mary, Mother of God, pray for us sinners, now and at the hour of our death. Amen.
3: Hail Mary, full of grace, the Lord is with thee. Blessed art thou among women, and blessed is the fruit of thy womb, Jesus.
4: Holy Mary, Mother of God, pray for us sinners, now and at the hour of our death. Amen.
3: Hail Mary, full of grace, the Lord is with thee. Blessed art thou among women, and blessed is the fruit of thy womb, Jesus.
4: Holy Mary, Mother of God, pray for us sinners, now and at the hour of our death. Amen.
3: Hail Mary, full of grace, the Lord is with thee. Blessed art thou among women, and blessed is the fruit of thy womb, Jesus.
4: Holy Mary, Mother of God, pray for us sinners, now and at the hour of our death. Amen.
3: Hail Mary, full of grace, the Lord is with thee. Blessed art thou among women, and blessed is the fruit of thy womb, Jesus.
4: Holy Mary, Mother of God, pray for us sinners, now and at the hour of our death. Amen.
3: Hail Mary, full of grace, the Lord is with thee. Blessed art thou among women, and blessed is the fruit of thy womb, Jesus.
4: Holy Mary, Mother of God, pray for us sinners, now and at the hour of our death. Amen.
3: Hail Mary, full of grace, the Lord is with thee. Blessed art thou among women, and blessed is the fruit of thy womb, Jesus.
4: Holy Mary, Mother of God, pray for us sinners, now and at the hour of our death. Amen.
3: Hail Mary, full of grace, the Lord is with thee. Blessed art thou among women, and blessed is the fruit of thy womb, Jesus.
4: Holy Mary, Mother of God, pray for us sinners, now and at the hour of our death. Amen.
3: Hail Mary, full of grace, the Lord is with thee. Blessed art thou among women, and blessed is the fruit of thy womb, Jesus.
4: Holy Mary, Mother of God, pray for us sinners, now and at the hour of our death. Amen.
3: Hail Mary, full of grace, the Lord is with thee. Blessed art thou among women, and blessed is the fruit of thy womb, Jesus.
4: Holy Mary, Mother of God, pray for us sinners, now and at the hour of our death. Amen.
3: Glory be to the Father, and to the Son, and to the Holy Spirit.
4: As it was in the beginning, is now, and ever shall be, world without end. Amen.
3: O my Jesus, forgive us our sins, save us from the fires of hell, lead all souls to heaven, especially those most in need of thy mercy. The second joyful mystery, the Visitation. Our Father, who art in heaven, hallowed be thy name. Thy kingdom come, thy will be done, on earth as it is in heaven.
4: Give us this day our daily bread, and forgive us our trespasses, as we forgive those who trespass against us. And lead us not into temptation, but deliver us from evil. Amen.
3: Hail Mary, full of grace, the Lord is with thee. Blessed art thou among women, and blessed is the fruit of thy womb, Jesus.
4: Holy Mary, Mother of God, pray for us sinners, now and at the hour of our death. Amen.
3: Hail Mary, full of grace, the Lord is with thee. Blessed art thou among women, and blessed is the fruit of thy womb, Jesus.
4: Holy Mary, Mother of God, pray for us sinners, now and at the hour of our death. Amen.
3: Hail Mary, full of grace, the Lord is with thee. Blessed art thou among women, and blessed is the fruit of thy womb, Jesus.
4: Holy Mary, Mother of God, pray for us sinners, now and at the hour of our death. Amen.
3: Hail Mary, full of grace, the Lord is with thee. Blessed art thou among women, and blessed is the fruit of thy womb, Jesus.
4: Holy Mary, Mother of God, pray for us sinners, now and at the hour of our death. Amen.
3: Hail Mary, full of grace, the Lord is with thee. Blessed art thou among women, and blessed is the fruit of thy womb, Jesus.
4: Holy Mary, Mother of God, pray for us sinners, now and at the hour of our death. Amen.
3: Hail Mary, full of grace, the Lord is with thee. Blessed art thou among women, and blessed is the fruit of thy womb, Jesus.
4: Holy Mary, Mother of God, pray for us sinners, now and at the hour of our death. Amen.
3: Hail Mary, full of grace, the Lord is with thee. Blessed art thou among women, and blessed is the fruit of thy womb, Jesus.
4: Holy Mary, Mother of God, pray for us sinners, now and at the hour of our death. Amen.
3: Hail Mary, full of grace, the Lord is with thee. Blessed art thou among women, and blessed is the fruit of thy womb, Jesus.
4: Holy Mary, Mother of God, pray for us sinners, now and at the hour of our death. Amen.
3: Hail Mary, full of grace, the Lord is with thee. Blessed art thou among women, and blessed is the fruit of thy womb, Jesus.
4: Holy Mary, Mother of God, pray for us sinners, now and at the hour of our death. Amen.
3: Hail Mary, full of grace, the Lord is with thee. Blessed art thou among women, and blessed is the fruit of thy womb, Jesus.
4: Holy Mary, Mother of God, pray for us sinners, now and at the hour of our death. Amen.
3: Glory be to the Father, and to the Son, and to the Holy Spirit.
4: As it was in the beginning, is now, and ever shall be, world without end. Amen.
3: O my Jesus, forgive us our sins. Save us from the fires of hell. Lead all souls to heaven, especially those most in need of thy mercy. The third joyful mystery, the Nativity. Our Father, who art in heaven, hallowed be thy name. Thy kingdom come, thy will be done, on earth as it is in heaven.
4: Give us this day our daily bread, and forgive us our trespasses, as we forgive those who trespass against us. And lead us not into temptation, but deliver us from evil. Amen.
3: Hail Mary, full of grace, the Lord is with thee. Blessed art thou among women, and blessed is the fruit of thy womb, Jesus.
4: Holy Mary, Mother of God, pray for us sinners, now and at the hour of our death. Amen.
3: Hail Mary, full of grace, the Lord is with thee. Blessed art thou among women, and blessed is the fruit of thy womb, Jesus.
4: Holy Mary, Mother of God, pray for us sinners, now and at the hour of our death. Amen.
3: Hail Mary, full of grace, the Lord is with thee. Blessed art thou among women, and blessed is the fruit of thy womb, Jesus.
4: Holy Mary, Mother of God, pray for us sinners, now and at the hour of our death. Amen.
3: Hail Mary, full of grace, the Lord is with thee. Blessed art thou among women, and blessed is the fruit of thy womb, Jesus.
4: Holy Mary, Mother of God, pray for us sinners, now and at the hour of our death. Amen.
3: Hail Mary, full of grace, the Lord is with thee. Blessed art thou among women, and blessed is the fruit of thy womb, Jesus.
4: Holy Mary, Mother of God, pray for us sinners, now and at the hour of our death. Amen.
3: Hail Mary, full of grace, the Lord is with thee. Blessed art thou among women, and blessed is the fruit of thy womb, Jesus.
4: Holy Mary, Mother of God, pray for us sinners, now and at the hour of our death. Amen.
3: Hail Mary, full of grace, the Lord is with thee. Blessed art thou among women, and blessed is the fruit of thy womb, Jesus.
4: Holy Mary, Mother of God, pray for us sinners, now and at the hour of our death. Amen.
3: Hail Mary, full of grace, the Lord is with thee. Blessed art thou among women, and blessed is the fruit of thy womb, Jesus.
4: Holy Mary, Mother of God, pray for us sinners, now and at the hour of our death. Amen.
3: Hail Mary, full of grace, the Lord is with thee. Blessed art thou among women, and blessed is the fruit of thy womb, Jesus.
4: Holy Mary, Mother of God, pray for us sinners, now and at the hour of our death. Amen.
3: Hail Mary, full of grace, the Lord is with thee. Blessed art thou among women, and blessed is the fruit of thy womb, Jesus.
4: Holy Mary, Mother of God, pray for us sinners, now and at the hour of our death. Amen.
3: Glory be to the Father, and to the Son, and to the Holy Spirit.
4: As it was in the beginning, is now, and ever shall be, world without end. Amen.
3: O my Jesus, forgive us our sins. Save us from the fires of hell. Lead all souls to heaven, especially those most in need of thy mercy. The fourth joyful mystery, the Presentation. Our Father, who art in heaven, hallowed be thy name. Thy kingdom come, thy will be done, on earth as it is in heaven.
4: Give us this day our daily bread, and forgive us our trespasses, as we forgive those who trespass against us. and lead us not into temptation, but deliver us from evil. Amen.
3: Hail Mary, full of grace, the Lord is with thee. Blessed art thou among women, and blessed is the fruit of thy womb, Jesus.
4: Holy Mary, Mother of God, pray for us sinners, now and at the hour of our death. Amen.
3: Hail Mary, full of grace, the Lord is with thee. Blessed art thou among women, and blessed is the fruit of thy womb, Jesus.
4: Holy Mary, Mother of God, pray for us sinners, now and at the hour of our death. Amen.
3: Hail Mary, full of grace, the Lord is with thee. Blessed art thou among women, and blessed is the fruit of thy womb, Jesus.
4: Holy Mary, Mother of God, pray for us sinners, now and at the hour of our death. Amen.
3: Hail Mary, full of grace, the Lord is with thee. Blessed art thou among women, and blessed is the fruit of thy womb, Jesus.
4: Holy Mary, Mother of God, pray for us sinners, now and at the hour of our death. Amen.
3: Hail Mary, full of grace, the Lord is with thee. Blessed art thou among women, and blessed is the fruit of thy womb, Jesus.
4: Holy Mary, Mother of God, pray for us sinners, now and at the hour of our death. Amen.
3: Hail Mary, full of grace, the Lord is with thee. Blessed art thou among women, and blessed is the fruit of thy womb, Jesus.
4: Holy Mary, Mother of God, pray for us sinners, now and at the hour of our death. Amen.
3: Hail Mary, full of grace, the Lord is with thee. Blessed art thou among women, and blessed is the fruit of thy womb, Jesus.
4: Holy Mary, Mother of God, pray for us sinners, now and at the hour of our death. Amen.
3: Hail Mary, full of grace, the Lord is with thee. Blessed art thou among women, and blessed is the fruit of thy womb, Jesus.
4: Holy Mary, Mother of God, pray for us sinners, now and at the hour of our death. Amen.
3: Hail Mary, full of grace, the Lord is with thee. Blessed art thou among women, and blessed is the fruit of thy womb, Jesus.
4: Holy Mary, Mother of God, pray for us sinners, now and at the hour of our death. Amen.
3: Hail Mary, full of grace, the Lord is with thee. Blessed art thou among women, and blessed is the fruit of thy womb, Jesus.
4: Holy Mary, Mother of God, pray for us sinners, now and at the hour of our death. Amen.
3: Glory be to the Father, and to the Son, and to the Holy Spirit.
4: As it was in the beginning, is now, and ever shall be, world without end. Amen.
3: O my Jesus, forgive us our sins, save us from the fires of hell. Lead all souls to heaven, especially those most in need of thy mercy. The fifth joyful mystery, the finding of Jesus in the temple. Our Father, who art in heaven, hallowed be thy name. Thy kingdom come, thy will be done, on earth as it is in heaven.
4: Give us this day our daily bread, and forgive us our trespasses, as we forgive those who trespass against us. And lead us not into temptation, but deliver us from evil. Amen.
3: Hail Mary, full of grace, the Lord is with thee. Blessed art thou among women, and blessed is the fruit of thy womb, Jesus.
4: Holy Mary, Mother of God, pray for us sinners, now and at the hour of our death. Amen.
3: Hail Mary, full of grace, the Lord is with thee. Blessed art thou among women, and blessed is the fruit of thy womb, Jesus.
4: Holy Mary, Mother of God, pray for us sinners, now and at the hour of our death. Amen.
3: Hail Mary, full of grace, the Lord is with thee. Blessed art thou among women, and blessed is the fruit of thy womb, Jesus.
4: Holy Mary, Mother of God, pray for us sinners, now and at the hour of our death. Amen.
3: Hail Mary, full of grace, the Lord is with thee. Blessed art thou among women, and blessed is the fruit of thy womb, Jesus.
4: Holy Mary, Mother of God, pray for us sinners, now and at the hour of our death. Amen.
3: Hail Mary, full of grace, the Lord is with thee. Blessed art thou among women, and blessed is the fruit of thy womb, Jesus.
4: Holy Mary, Mother of God, pray for us sinners, now and at the hour of our death. Amen.
3: Hail Mary, full of grace, the Lord is with thee. Blessed art thou among women, and blessed is the fruit of thy womb, Jesus.
4: Holy Mary, Mother of God, pray for us sinners, now and at the hour of our death. Amen.
3: Hail Mary, full of grace, the Lord is with thee. Blessed art thou among women, and blessed is the fruit of thy womb, Jesus.
4: Holy Mary, Mother of God, pray for us sinners, now and at the hour of our death. Amen.
3: Hail Mary, full of grace, the Lord is with thee. Blessed art thou among women, and blessed is the fruit of thy womb, Jesus.
4: Holy Mary, Mother of God, Pray for us sinners, now and at the hour of our death. Amen.
3: Hail Mary, full of grace, the Lord is with thee. Blessed art thou among women, and blessed is the fruit of thy womb, Jesus.
4: Holy Mary, Mother of God, pray for us sinners, now and at the hour of our death. Amen.
3: Hail Mary, full of grace, the Lord is with thee. Blessed art thou among women, and blessed is the fruit of thy womb, Jesus.
4: Holy Mary, Mother of God, pray for us sinners, now and at the hour of our death. Amen.
3: Glory be to the Father, and to the Son, and to the Holy Spirit.
4: As it was in the beginning, is now, and ever shall be, world without end. Amen.
3: O my Jesus, forgive us our sins. Save us from the fires of hell. Lead all souls to heaven, especially those most in need of thy mercy. Hail, Holy Queen, Mother of Mercy, our life, our sweetness, and our hope.
4: To thee do we cry, poor banished children of Eve. To thee do we send up our sighs, mourning and weeping in this valley of tears. Turn then, most gracious Advocate, thine eyes of mercy toward us, and after this our exile, show unto us the blessed fruit of thy womb, Jesus. O clement, O loving, O sweet Virgin Mary,
3: pray for us, O Holy Mother of God,
4: that we may be made worthy of the promises of Christ.
3: Let us pray. O God, whose only begotten Son, by his life, death, and resurrection, has purchased for us the rewards of eternal life, grant, we beseech thee, that while meditating on these mysteries of the Most Holy Rosary of the Blessed Virgin Mary, we may imitate what they contain and obtain what they promise, through the same Christ our Lord. Amen. In the name of the Father, and of the Son, and of the Holy Spirit. Amen.
5: There will always be those that will protest about giving anything to glorify God, to build a church, to use a gold chalice for his blood, and a golden pyx for his body. Or the money that was spent on the temple? Where's your love of social justice? Haven't you any concern for the poor? Our Lord said, the poor, you have always with you. There will always be the poor. And they can always, always be helped by you. Now the word that Judas used here was waste. Why all this waste? As you know, the Gospels were written in Greek. The word waste also means in Greek perdition. Perdition. In Latin we have it, remember, quare perditio hic? Why all this waste of Judas? So that Judas was really saying, why this perdition? And he is called in Scripture the son of perdition. But now going back to the story. Now you can understand why it is generally said that the reason Judas fell was because he was in love with money. And John tells us in the Gospel that he was stealing from the apostolic purse. Now, do you think that was the real reason that Judas fell? I do not. First of all, in the history of the church, simply because some have become wealthy in it, they haven't left it. One can be comfortable in it without leaving. Furthermore, avarice is the sin of old men. The sin of young men is lust. The sin of middle-aged men is power. And the sin of old age is greed. I think that avarice and greed was merely a consequence of something else. So we have to look elsewhere for the fall of Judas. The key is to be found in answering this question. Where is the first place in sacred scripture where the fall of Judas is mentioned? Can you think of it? At the end of our Lord's first year of public life, you know when it was? The day that our Lord announced the Eucharist. That was the turning point in the life of our blessed Lord. First of all, he lost the masses. Secondly, he split his apostolic group. And thirdly, his apostles themselves were fissioned. First, he lost the masses. Because the masses had been fed, and when our blessed Lord began talking about spiritual food, they were not interested. They wanted to make him king. They wanted a bread king. They wanted their gullets filled. And he lost the masses, and he never got them back until Palm Sunday when they were ready to shout, "Crucify!" Then he lost some of his disciples when he announced the Eucharist. For they said, "This saying is hard." And they left and walked with him no more. Our Lord did not say, "Oh, I'm sorry, I'll change it, I'll soften it, I'll be on." Let them go. And then something happened to his apostolic unity. And if you, when you get home, pick up the 6th chapter of St. John and read the last 2 verses of the 6th chapter of John, and this is what you will discover. He said, "One of you is about to betray me." And he was speaking of Judas Iscariot. In other words, here is the first mention of the fall of Judas long before he begins to steal from the apostolic verse. He was losing his faith. There's a predictability about anyone that has a fullness of faith. And when he begins to lose the love of the Eucharist, and this is sound judgment, because now we know when Judas began to break. But when did he break? If the first mention of Judas is when our blessed Lord announced that he would give himself and his body and blood for our nourishment, if that was the beginning of the break, when did the break happen? When our Lord gave the Eucharist the night of the Last Supper, the night before he died. Now we move to the upper room.

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1: 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On August 29th, we celebrate the feast of the beheading of St. John the Baptist. King Herod had imprisoned our Lord's cousin John because of the saint's zealous denunciation of Herod's adulterous marriage to his brother's wife Herodias. The queen hated John far more than did the king, who remained fascinated by John's preaching. When Herodias' daughter danced shamelessly before Herod and his men at the king's birthday dinner, Herod promised any favor the girl wished in return. Herodias told her daughter to ask for John's head, and the wicked girl herself added the order that it be brought on a platter. Herod was shocked, but fulfilled his foolish oath. According to St. Jerome, the cruel Herodias was still not content, and continued to stab at the saint's tongue with a needle or small dagger. This feast commemorating John's martyrdom has always deferred in prominence to the Feast of the Forerunner's Nativity on June 24th, and the day is tinged with less joy than even the usual Feast of a Martyr, because John did not proceed directly to heaven at his death. Nonetheless, the beheading or decollation of St. John is among the oldest and most widely celebrated feast days known to the Church, as befitting the precursor of Christ and the man of whom our Lord himself said that none greater was ever born of woman. Also honored on this day are St. Madericus, King St. Sebi of Essex, St. Jean Jougain, and many other martyrs, confessors, and holy virgins. For more about the saints and seasons of the Catholic Church, visit thestationofthecross.com/saints and seasons.

0: Central New England weather. The current temperature is 72 degrees under clear skies. The wind is from the north at 5 miles per hour. The forecast for this evening, partly cloudy with a light breeze, 63 degrees. Overnight, cloud-filled skies with a light breeze, the temp 57. And then tomorrow, it will be overcast with some wind, 79 degrees. That's the weather brought to you by iCatholicMobile.com.
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0: essence of evangelization is to tell everybody Jesus loves you. We are all called to be great saints. Don't miss the opportunity. Ew. Well, I forgot this Bible and brothers over there trying to push it over. That's where you appreciate long arms. I was looking for a passage I had marked out the other day. I gave a lesson to the sisters and they said, oh, that was so good. And I thought, well, if it was that good, I'll tell the people. Can't find it. So I still can't find it. And you'd think I would because it was in John. And poor John isn't that long. You ought to be able to find anything in him. Well, I'm going to try just a little bit here to see if I can find it. It just seems like our dear Lord ought to give me light. He's not. That's terrible, isn't it? Well, anyway, since I can't find it, I will just chit-chat with you about the only thing worthwhile chit-chatting about, and that is God. God. I'm trying to also, while I'm talking to you, figure out a new EWTN family intention, and I'll figure it out before we get through today. I still, you know, I'm giving the Lord time, but he's not taking it. So I may just tell you something about what you already know. Well, I got to pick something out, right? Okay, we'll do that. There was a paralytic, and our dear Lord, of course, he healed him. But when we talk about paralytics, we talk about people who are paralyzed, meaning you can't move a muscle, a leg, an arm. And I was paralyzed for a while. And it's a very frustrating, a very painful, not like pain, but you just feel a constant numbness. It doesn't move. I mean, your brain says, I want to walk, or I want to lift this arm, but it doesn't happen. It doesn't happen. And so here is in St. Mark's Gospel, I'm supposed to have a... Oh, well. Nobody has a show like we do. Oh, God. I'm looking for a cough drop. Okay. What'd you say? John 8:39. Oh, really? Okay. See, I have a little secret over here on this camera that you don't see. John 8. I bet one of the sisters called. Yeah, they had to. Yeah. John 8:39. I don't think that was it. 39? 39. Well, it's close. 8:39, but it's not what I was looking for. Anyway, we'll go back to the paralytic. I lost it. You know, did you ever feel this is not my day? It's been like this all day, and I thought, now I'm here, it'd be wonderful, and it is being with you, but appears not registered. Anyway, I got the paralytic finally. But you know, we can be spiritually paralyzed. And I think that's what's happening today. Let's look at this. Mark 2. It says, when he returned to Capernaum, word went out that he was back. Can you imagine knowing that Jesus was like 2 miles away? What would you do? I bet you'd run without a car. Well, he was preaching the word to them. And some people came bringing him a paralytic carried by four men. You know, I just saw our Protestant brother have very clever little signs near their churches. And this one said, don't wait until six strong men carry you to church. I thought that was very, very clever. Because that's what some of you are going to do. So you're going to wait for these six strong men carrying you to church. And by that time, sweetheart, it's too late. Anyway, and as the crowd made it impossible to get the man through. Made it impossible. So they stripped the roof off. Now, can you imagine that? Wasn't even their house. I mean, those roofs were kind of, you know, they had some kind of straw on them and wood and some kind of tile, but it was just sitting there because it hardly ever rained. And they stripped the roof off. Wouldn't it be bad if we stripped a few roofs off? Because, you see, they had zeal. There was no obstacle to them. If we even get near an obstacle, we run because we're so afraid. We have trust in God. It doesn't matter how big a sinner you are, your sins can never come near the mercy of God. His mercy is so great, that your sins can't be greater than God's mercy. See, that's where we made a mistake. Now, this man, there were so many people there. Most of us would have said, well, we're sorry. We can't get you in today. We'll try tomorrow. Not these men. They went up, took the tile off, made an opening. Can you imagine some of that dirt falling on top of everybody inside? Now, you can't take a roof off and nobody know it. I mean, that's impossible. And I can see how they're looking up and smiling and just seeing how far they'd go. And by golly, look what happened. They lowered a stretcher. Now, it wasn't a man that they could lower either very easily or a child. That obstacle didn't bother them. They just lowered the entire stretcher. And the scribes, now, this is what happened. Seeing their faith. Do people see your faith? Or is it all hidden? Do they see your faith? Or do you hide it? Yeah, I believe in the Immaculate Conception. I believe in the resurrection. I believe in God the Father and the Holy Spirit. I believe. Wonderful. But does anybody see it? I've told you this at least 10 times, but I think it's apropos right now because I was asking this man if he ever went to Mass, and he said, no. I don't need to go. I said, well, everybody needs to go. No, I don't. There's too many hypocrites here. I said, really? He says, yes, they're all hypocrites. I said, one more won't hurt. But see, we do. We are terrible about omitting anything that has an obstacle. And our Lord saw their faith. And we also need to see faith. See? In the old days when there was, well, my grandma came from Italy, my grandpa, my grandfather couldn't read or write, my grandma did. They lived very simple lives. And they believed. They didn't go to mass very often. It's a typical Italian family. Please, Italian embassy, don't write to me. But it's true. They went Easter, Christmas, baptisms, weddings, and burials. For sure. But you know, I got to talk about Mahmood. I haven't talked about Mahmood for a while. Mahmood could not speak English. I doubt she could write it. Well, she couldn't speak it. She couldn't write it. But I don't think she could even write Italian. She was about 4 feet tall, maybe a little taller. It wasn't because that was her height. She just kind of shrunk. But I never saw her, that her mouth wasn't moving in prayer. Never. And if I had a bad headache, Grandma would say, I'm going to call Mahmood. And that would make me mad. I'd say, what is she going to do? And she'd say, just be quiet. I'm going to call Mahmood. So she'd call Mahmood. And Mahmood would come. She'd take some water and some oil. I don't know where she got it. And she'd put her hand inside the oil and water, and she'd bless my head. All the girls, I'm saying to myself, this is the dumbest thing I've ever had in my life. But that was my mooch, see? And you know, in 5 minutes, my headache was gone. I didn't have any faith. And I'm sure somebody had it. But she did. And you could see that faith. When a person is sick, like Mrs. Michaels was, with cancer, they kind of put her on a sheepskin. And I said, how are you, Mrs. Michaels? And she said, fine, thank you. She had to give her daughter away because she was dying. Her husband left her when he heard she had cancer. And she smiled at me. I'll never forget that smile because I saw faith. She didn't preach to me, and I didn't preach to her. I couldn't. Because she told me about faith like nobody else ever has. And that's what you find here, a faith. Not of the man in a stretcher. He hadn't said a word yet. But the man who brought him down through every kind of obstacle. And Jesus said to the paralytic, my child, your sins are forgiven you. Oh, well, now we got a new thing, don't we? Does sin make you sick? Of course it does. Sometimes physically, you all know that. And most of the time, spiritually. You get irritable, grouchy, you get guilty. No, you got to be sick. That you have to be. And our dear Lord said, your sins are forgiven. Whatever was wrong with him that paralyzed him came from some bad habit he had. Well, the scribes were sitting there. Yeah. Too bad one of those tiles didn't fall on one of them. I am not like Jesus. Now the scribes were sitting there and they thought to themselves, now that is wonderful. They thought to themselves, how can this man talk like that? He's blaspheming. Who can forgive sins? But God. See, they were so stubborn of heart. One time, and this was the place I was looking for, and apparently our Lord didn't want me to talk to you about the devil. Because he said to these very Pharisees, because they said, we don't understand the language you speak. Really? He said, and you do not understand because you are like your father, who was a liar from the beginning. Oh, really? Yeah. Satan was a liar from the beginning. He lied to himself, he lied to those who followed him, and he lies to you and to me. He lies. He cannot tell the truth. Well, our dear Lord knew what they were thinking. I used to think I'd like that gift, but I've changed my mind. It's bad enough to know what people think of you when they write about it, but if they have to tell you, or you know ahead of time, that would be a distraction. And our Lord said, inwardly aware. See, he knew. He knew what they were thinking. See, these men were hypocrites. They didn't have the courage to get out there and say, you can't do that. Only God forgives sins. They were afraid of people. That's the worst kind of deceit, when you pretend you love someone and you don't. Why? Because you're afraid somebody will say something to you and you lose your friendship. See, it's always thinking of yourself. And this is what they were thinking. When Jesus said to them, why do you have these thoughts in your hearts? Well, believe me, if somebody told me that, I'd straighten up. Wouldn't you? What would happen if you went to Padre Pio's confessional, and you just stood there, knelt there? You know he knows. I think I would want to go. I'm not too sure yet. I've been reading his life for months. And to some people, it was real sweet. And to some people, he'd say, is that all? He'd say, yes, I can't give you absolution. That is not all. Well, wait, I don't remember. Well, then go out and try. Come back. Ooh, that would refresh my mind in a hurry. I don't know about your mind, but he would have to say that to me twice. I'd sit there and I'd say, now wait a minute, Father, but he'd already have closed that little door, see? So here's Jesus now. Which is easier to say, your sins are forgiven, or to say, get up and pick up your stretcher and walk? He talked about two miracles. Sometimes we don't think of confession as a miracle. I got an email. Is that what you call that thing that somebody keeps giving me? I don't know. We don't have one of these machines. I'm glad. Oh, Lord. I mean, you have to spend so much time just to push a button. And then they tell me if you push the wrong button, everything crashes. Well, I don't know what that means. What does it mean, it crashes? It's just so complicated today. See, very complicated. But this man didn't have any complications. He said, what's it easier to do? To say your sins are forgiven or get up and walk? But we'd often think of confession as a miracle of grace. Of grace. Outside that confessional, if you could see your soul, some of you are listening to me right now. One man wrote to me by this email business and said, just wanted you to know I went to confession because I'm tired of you harping about it. Well, I'm going to harp some more. Because that's a miracle. Just look what happens. You go in there loaded, maybe years and years. You have not been to confession. And you think you're going in there and say a few things and don't remember the next. You're going to come out as loaded as you went in there if you don't say it all. Now you're putting a scruple on you. I intend to. I am not here for any other reason except to make you miserable. So you go to confession. And this man, he wanted to know what's the easiest to do. You imagine you go in there, you're full of sin, you're full of worry, you're full of frustration. You feel like there's a ton on you. And you come out, oh, wow, awesome. You're lighter, you feel wonderful, you're happy, you're free. That's a miracle. And just because that happens every day, it doesn't make it less a miracle. It doesn't make it less a sacrament. It makes it wonderful. Well, this man was paralyzed. But what kept him that way? A person that refuses to go to confession when they're loaded with grievous sin is paralyzed, spiritually paralyzed. And it takes a miracle of grace, a sacrament, we call it, to free you of that spiritual paralysis, because you want to move away from sin, but you don't. Your mind tells you it's wrong, but you don't listen. Your heart tells you it's wrong, but you don't listen. You're like a man who cannot move his leg because he's paralyzed. Well, the Lord did two wonderful things. He released his physical paralysis, but only before he released his spiritual paralysis. We call some people stubborn. What does it mean to be stubborn? It means you stick onto something like a fly to a fly paper. We used to have fly paper in my day. Right now, I don't know what you do. You know? You don't like to see all these miserable looking flies on this paper. It looks so bad. But the stuff you spray smells so bad. So I don't see the difference myself. And then you got to put a mask on so you can breathe it. And go, and you're spraying all this fly stuff around. Get the fly paper, I mean, so you see a few flies. Better on the paper than on you. How'd I get into that? Did you do it, brother? Does anybody know I got onto fly paper? We were talking about paralysis. Yeah, you got it. But see, that's how we are in our spiritual life. You know you should stop doing the things you're doing. But you're paralyzed, aren't you? You can't stop. You say you can. But see, all our Lord said to this man was, get up. Get up. Pick up your stretcher and walk. Get off of that chair you're on. Go over to that confessional. Then you can walk. Then you're free. You're honestly, truly free. And our Lord, it took two miracles. The faith of the people that he could see. And we'll know by this election how much faith we have, won't we? Huh? We'll know. Last week I said I would either rejoice, hallelujah, or be extremely depressed. Well, if people have decided, or they would have or might have, decide to vote for the economy rather than for God, well, that's a paralysis, isn't it? Huh? See, what's wrong with the world is that our trust in God is weak. Our faith in God is weak. Our moral lives, virtuous life is weak. We don't want to hear. want to keep doing what we're doing and go straight to heaven. I know where you're going straight to, but it's not heaven. You can. You can. And now our Lord says to them, to prove to you, that the Son of Man has authority to forgive sins. See, he had to prove everything. A man of faith don't have to be proven. He says, I order you, get up and pick up your stretcher, go home. First he said, get up and walk. Now he says, get up and pick up that stretcher and go home. The man got up, picked up his stretcher, and walked out in front of everyone. Now, see, this book here, we call the Gospel, well, all of it really, all the scriptures, is real in the mind of Jesus. It's today, it's now. There's no past and no future with God. Everything is now. So as I read this to you, it was there. He saw it. He knew it. So this is a real book. It's not a book so much as a real life. And you can judge your life by this life of Jesus. And if we don't, that's why the people never understood our Lord eating with sinners. Oh, that was a no-no. But the Pharisee and scribe was worse than the sinners. He was a hypocrite, a deceiver. He had already made a choice, the choice with Satan and not God. Our Lord says this. If I tried to find it, I couldn't. But it's in St. John's Gospel. He said, you're like your father, who was a liar from the beginning. And the reason you don't understand what I'm saying, he says, because you listen to your father. Wow. See, you have to believe this. This is what it means. Not just reading it and reciting it, but to have it in your heart. And we may have to practice a lot of virtue if we keep voting against the Lord's ways. We're going to have a hard time if we don't get the right people in. I told you before, we have to vote for Jesus. Oh, not as a person, but his ways. Everything he said in here, we must do, but we can't criticize those who don't do. We have to pray for them. We have to pray for the whole world. When Jacinta and the other two visionaries in Fatima saw hell, I know when they don't like to read that part, they said that souls were popping like embers in a giant fire. Just popping up and down. And poor Jacinta made every kind of sacrifice to keep them from going there. See? And our dear Lord is saying, first of all, he could see faith in these men. Well, you need to see faith in others, and you need to allow others to see faith in you. And you have to know that a confession is not just some rule we put up. Confession releases the paralysis in your soul. Isn't it like a paralysis? You do the same sins over and over and over and over. You just don't have it. We got to pray to Our Lady to give you grace. To overcome yourself and to get back that peace in your heart. Get back peace in your heart. You know, we don't know what's going to happen. If a person loves life, he loves you. Not going to worry how old you are or how much money it's going to cost to keep you living. And they don't worry about love. Never does that. No. Love is generous and love is patient and love is good. It doesn't think of ways to do you in. It's not worried about a loss of population. We've lost millions and millions. Not because we don't have land, but because we murder our young. I mean, you know, it doesn't bother anybody anymore. It doesn't. Sad, isn't it, huh? We have a lot of paralysis going on. Those are physically paralyzed. Lament, and I'm sure they have reason to. But the people walking around are paralyzed in their minds and hearts when you prefer anything but life. We have a call. Hello?
1: Yeah, this is...
0: Hi. Hi.
1: Hi, this is Leah from Minnesota.
0: Oh, good. What's your question?
1: I'd like to know about abortion. Mm-hmm. Now, the Lord knows that when the baby, as soon as the baby is conceived, that the baby will be aborted. How come the Lord really
0: why does he let it happen, right? I think that's what you're saying. When God created man and woman and they are married, the whole purpose is procreation. He can't change that. He won't change it. See? So otherwise, we'd be all... what are these strange people they make? Cows make other cows? Clones. Clones. Thank you. See, that's not a good thing to be a clone. God wants everyone born... conceived to be born. And when you abort a child, you haven't aborted one child. You may have aborted thousands of children. Why? Because that child could have gotten married and had five or six. Those children get married and have five or six. Those children get married and have five. See what I'm saying? It can go on for generations. There's no such thing as killing one child. Not only that, but you take away talent, gifts. You take away great men and women that could find the solution to all the problems we have. So when we take something away God has willed, then you do a great harm. If I plant a seed, I have a lot of seeds in my hand and they're not going anywhere. But if I plant all of these seeds here, they're going to start to grow. That's the will of God. So once a child is conceived, it's the will of God that it keep growing. He's not going to say, oh, this little one's going to be Hitler. I better take care of him. No, he couldn't do that. He would be doing a great evil, not a great good. See? Because God gives us a will that is free. I am responsible in how I use it. But our dear Lord said one time, it is the Father's will that all men be saved. So it is the Father's will that all be saved. But it is man who decides, no, I do not want this child to live. It's a burden to me. Okay. You see, God has given that person free will. That person has to know that this is a grievous sin, and then, hopefully, go to confession get rid of it and begin to live a new life. So God is not going to prevent man from committing sin. It's not his will you commit sin. It is not his will that you abort a child that he decided lives. So God cannot. It's like he cannot, for example, give me a talent and then take away what I need for that talent. He gave one of our sisters, Sister Antoinette, a great talent to play the violin. But he cannot take away the violin. Otherwise, he would give her a talent that's useless. See? So he's not going to do that. He gave you and I free will. And I can use it for him or against him. The fact that he knows what I'll do doesn't change my free will. And he's not going to change it. See? Because he would be going against his will of giving me free will. So I know how you feel. But somebody is always responsible for what they do. And yet you don't understand sometimes. The things you do wrong affect other people. It just doesn't affect you. That's why we have to stay close to Jesus and Mary. We have another call. Hello?
2: Hi, Mother Angelica.
0: Hi.
2: How are you tonight?
0: I'm fine. How are you?
2: Okay. First of all, I just want to say I really love your show.
0: Thank you.
2: Really answered a lot of questions that I've had. But my question tonight is, my parents were tragically killed this past July in a car accident. And I've heard you say before on your show, and I think I've read references in the Bible, that if you've lived a good life, that God won't steal you like a thief in the night. Is that right? Or
0: did they run into someone, or somebody ran into them?
2: A friend of theirs was driving, and she ran a stop sign, and a car sideswept them. There were five people in the car. Four people died, and there was one survivor, which was my aunt, my mom's sister.
0: Well, you see, that is God's permitting will. There again, see, someone did not do God's will by stopping at a stop sign. They were all affected by the mistakes of other people. But God permits it, not because they were good. Now it's time for you to go. I hope you don't say that about me. We want to live as long as possible so we can give more honor and glory to God, so we can do more things for God. See? But I want you to know that had nothing to do with how good your people were. Somebody made a big mistake and ran a stop sign. And so four people, did I understand right, died. It was a mistake. And that person may have been thinking of something else, may have had another heartache on their own. We don't know why. But see, God does not interfere with the course of things. If you don't obey the law, you're going to suffer for it. And someone else will suffer for it. And that's why we need to obey the Lord's will. Now, let's look at your parents and the others who died. God allowed it. And it's true, maybe your parents were ready. See? Maybe they were ready. It looks like they were. The others, I hope they were ready. If not, they'll go to purgatory until that time comes when they're ready to see the awesome, awesome face of God. Awesome. And it's because our faith is weak that we don't see that faith, that face of God. And so we have to trust in our Lord's permitting will. Trust. And I'm sure if your parents could come down, my mother promised me she'd come down. I've been waiting 18 years. Because she always found fault with everybody who died. Because they never came back. I said, you got to pay to St. Teresa for this or St. Anthony for that. She said, oh, those saints, they don't care about you. I said, what do you mean? Well, they never come back. They don't care. I said, okay, well, when you die, will you come back? Yes, I will. I'll keep track of you. You better not do anything wrong. 18 years. She's having such a great time up there. She's not going to pay attention to me. And not that the saints don't hear your prayers. They do. But you see, we always want proof. That's what's wrong with us, isn't it, huh? And you prove what's up there? Well, you can't stand holiness now. How are you going to stand seeing God face to face? Just melt like a drop of oil. See, God's love for us is infinite. And infinite means there is no end to it. No end. And if he calls, that's the kind of faith we have to have. That's how people see your faith. See, you have to say, well, Lord, I enjoyed their company. I want you to enjoy theirs. I want them to enjoy you. See, we will never know why of the tragedies. Why? We don't know. But our faith has to say that God always makes the right decision. Always. He's the only one that is never wrong. Our response to him is not always right. But he is never wrong. And that's what our faith tells us. We may have it achy here. And we may have it confused here. But faith comes between and says, it's okay. He made the right decision. We have another call. Hello? Hi.
3: Hello?
0: Hello? Where are you? Where are you from?
3: Crestline, Ohio.
0: Oh, my hometown. How old are you, sweetheart?
3: 7.
0: Wonderful. And what is your question?
3: My question is that the mysteries in the rosary and the Bible stories, how do you know they're really true?
0: We're not laughing at you, sweetheart. It's just that they've all been thinking the same thing. We know they're true because the Bible was written by men, inspired by God. This is the New Testament, right here. It was written by men who lived with Jesus, who is God. And they recorded in this book all his miracles, all his teachings, from raising the dead, his sacrifice for you, as little as you are, and for me, and for all these here, so that when we do die, we will see the Father face to face. Face to face. For example, there's in Italy. I was in Italy. But you have never been to Italy. Well, how are you going to prove to this woman who's never been to Italy that there is in Italy? How are you going to prove that? If you've never been there, and I say I've been there, yeah, who says? I never saw anybody else who went to Italy. Well, that's your problem. But I've been there. Now, if I've been there and I write about it, then you can believe it. But that's why we have Holy Mother Church, see? I can't believe everything everybody says because they don't all believe the same thing. See? So what happened? God left us a church. And maybe sometimes, you know, we don't agree with some things, but he left us a mother that we call Holy Mother Church. And she defines every truth, everything in here. See, this is true. Because century after century after century, people's ideas change, but this never changes. So we know it's for real because of the example of the saints. Jesus raised people from the dead. Oh, a lot of people, saints have raised people from the dead. I was reading this last weekend about Saint Paola. Paola. I never read. I've read many books in my life. He had a favorite fish. And somebody fried it. Saint Paola was so upset. He looked at this fried fish in this big platter. And he looked at the brother who dared to kill his favorite fish. And he looked at the fish. And he went like that. And the little fried fish started wiggling. Now, some of you would think that is one useless miracle. Right? You could think of 25 other miracles he might have done. And he did them all. He did them all. But it showed the power of God. And he gave that power to little Paola. Saint Francis Paola. He just raised it up, put it in the water. You say, oh, that's unusual. No, nothing is unusual when you come to God. And nothing is impossible to his saints. And nothing is impossible to God. In fact, your creation, well, it's the will of God, or you couldn't even talk to me tonight. See? So you can believe this wonderful book called the Bible. You may not ever see Italy, but I can tell you there is one. And it would be kind of dumb not to believe it. And since you're young, grow up smart. Grow up smart. Believe it. I know it's for sure. We need a family intention for this month. And you know that the month of November is for those in purgatory. Now, whether you believe it or not, when you're there, you're going to wish somebody was praying for you. So, why don't we make November a prayer for the poor souls in purgatory and ask them to intercede for you? And you could just say one ejaculation a couple times a day. Eternal rest grant unto them, O Lord. And let perpetual light shine upon them. May they rest in peace. And then, I want you to remember to keep putting us between your gas, electric, telephone, or water bill. We just like to sneak in one of those little places. See. In order to continue bringing you this wonderful, wonderful network. And many of you didn't recognize or even know we existed until you got in a hospital flat on your back. And you got so bored one day, you kept turning and turning and turning, going like this. And all of a sudden, boom. Hi. And that's what we want it to be, and we want to continue to be. We want you to know how much God loves you. And that's a lot. And you need to know it, okay? So let's remember, it's part of our job as people to make God happy. God bless you. I'll see you tomorrow.

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2: In the name of the Father, and of the Son, and of the Holy Spirit. Amen. Let us pray. Almighty eternal God, grant us an increase of faith, hope, and charity, and make us love what you command, so that we may be made worthy to attain what you promise. Through Jesus Christ, thy Son, our Lord, who liveth and reigneth with thee in the unity of the Holy Spirit, God, world without end. Amen. In the name of the Father, and of the Son, and of the Holy Spirit. Amen.
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6: Unbelievers often reject religion because it sometimes causes conflict. They'll say, science will fly you to the moon, religion will fly you into buildings. Is this a rational basis for rejecting religion? The answer is no, and here's the reason. First, just because something causes conflict doesn't necessarily mean it's bad. For example, many wars have been fought over land. Does this mean we should do away with the right to private property? I don't think so. Second, the objection doesn't specify which religions cause war. It may belong to the essence of some religions to spread its message by the sword, and these we should reject, but it doesn't belong to all religions. So, to the question, should I reject religion because it causes conflict? The answer is no. I'm Carlo Broussard with the Ready Reason for Catholic Answers, Catholic.com.
7: Central New England weather. The current temperature is 72 degrees under clear skies. The wind is from the north at 7 miles per hour. The forecast for this evening, partly cloudy with a light breeze, 63 degrees. Overnight, cloud-filled skies with a light breeze, the temp 57. And then tomorrow, it will be overcast with some wind, 79 degrees. That's the weather brought to you by iCatholicMobile.com.
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4: I've told couples, too, who are not living together but are also not chaste, said what you're saying to your future spouse is, look at me, I can't be trusted. Look at me, I'm willing to defy Christ. Now pledge yourself to me, body and soul. That's drilling holes in the bottom of the boat before it launches, isn't it?
9: Yes, it is. 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
4: Praise be Jesus Christ. This is Father Robert McTague of the Society of Jesus, your daily host for the Catholic Current, where we bring Christ to the world and the world to Christ. 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As always, let's start with prayer. In the name of the Father, Son, and the Holy Spirit. Almighty God, through the intercession of St.

0: Gracious Lord, all that we ask that you pour forth your Holy Spirit upon us, a spirit of discernment that might hear your voice and obey your command. In the name of the Father, Son, and the Holy Spirit. Amen. Well, friends, we are coming up on the 10th anniversary of a famous Roman document, Amoris Laetitiae, which has to do with married life and love and so on. And now that we are synodaling like we've never synodaled before, there's going to be a meeting on families, and my goodness, is there going to be listening. And I find that a cause for anxiety. And I'm pleased to say that I'm not alone. We have a new guest here with us today. He's a licensed moral theologian, a doctoral student at the Pontifical University of St. Thomas Aquinas in Rome. Eamon Clark, welcome to the Catholic Current.
1: Thank you so much, Father. Glad to be here.
0: Eamon, I want to tell you a story. I used to live and work in parishes, and I had a custom on Sundays, when there, Easter Sundays, where there'd be lots of unfamiliar faces, and I would just remind people who hadn't been in church a while that, you know, number one, how to receive Holy Communion, and number two, who may receive Holy Communion. I would go, you're baptized Catholic, a state of grace, et cetera, et cetera. And then I add, and you have to be in a marriage that's recognized by the church. Now, after Mass, a few people would thank me, but a number of people would get in my face, yell at me, tell me I was making it up. You know, I've been Catholic my whole life, Father, and I've never heard of that. I went to Catholic school, you know. And I said, well, yeah, so did Martin Luther. So what? But I think that this misunderstanding of the nature of marriage and being in a state of grace or not might become absolutized with our present movement in the direction of synodality and listening facilitated by Amoris Laetitiae. Am I overinterpreting the data? Am I misinterpreting it? Or in light of your own research and reflection, do you think I might be onto something?
1: I think you're onto something. I think this is authentic Jesuit discernment here.
0: Good.
1: This is the parish reality is very, very, very grim, at least in the West, over this issue. You know, in other parts of the world, they deal with sometimes the opposite sort of issue where, you know, a man has several women and, you know, it's a totally different set of issues. And I've been to, you know, place that I was in Central Africa, you know, and I'm heading out to Papua New Guinea in some weeks. And these are totally different realities. Just to contextualize, the fixation on, I hesitate to say it, but a bit of a champagne problem where, you know, we have this this obsession with our own will, creating our own kind of boutique reality. You know, doing whatever we want with marriage so that we can fulfill our own existential desires. Whereas in other parts of the world, it's we want to have children, but they just keep dying. And, you know, the reality is very, very different. So it helps to put a little bit of perspective on what we're dealing with. Not that it's not painful and difficult and a real problem, but it's not the same problem that other people deal with.
0: It seems that there has been an ongoing cultural shift. I mean, my parents died in 2004. They were married 53 years. And they said to me, you know, our only option was to make it work because we stood at the altar and God made promises and we made promises and we had only one option, which is to make it work. And that's very, very different from today. In my college years, nearly every wedding I attended of friends ended in divorce within 3 years. And I want to add to that, there's a misunderstanding of annulments, which I think we'll get to into the next section. But the current question now, and especially what's facing the West, is, gosh, you've got so many people who were married in the church, got a civil divorce, haven't done anything regarding an annulment, and we'll talk about that in the next segment, and then have married civilly or in another church. And ordinarily, you know, in my parents' generation, I said, hey, this isn't a real marriage. You're living in sin. You're not in a state of grace. You can't receive Holy Communion. And now lots of people seem to be saying, well, but maybe, sort of, kind of. I know, let's listen and especially people who have the right kind of lived experience. And to quote Cardinal Worrell, what we're trying to change is not the teaching, but the practice. What's going on here in your view?
1: Sure. It relates to the first temptation of the Lord in the desert. You know, just turn the stones to bread. Like, you can do it. You can do it. But the response is, as you know, man does not live by bread alone, by every right. word that comes from the mouth of God. And God has, in fact, delivered a teaching about this precise issue. And maybe you can try to turn the stones to bread and, you know, just try to get along and hope that you're ignorant enough, hope that your situation is difficult enough, that it somehow slips into footnote 351 in the late Holy Father's apostolic exhortation. You know, I don't think it's a very good strategy. I think it's better to simply own your mistakes and repent of them and turn towards Jerusalem, as difficult as it could be and will be for many people. But marriage is a sacrament of hope, and yes, we need to hang on to that.
0: See, that's one of the things I liked about your essay, and I will put it in the show notes, and I do encourage all the listeners to give it a good close read. Because what the church teaches about marriage, what it can be liberating and a cause for holiness, etc., it's very challenging and very demanding. And to live it, especially if you've made a very significant error, can require a great deal of virtue, starting with a commitment to the truth. I also think that one of the reasons we're in the trouble that we're in is because we think that marriage is primarily private and primarily sacramental, sentimental, primarily romantic, and that the church is involved because it's a nice backdrop for the photographs, and it doesn't have anything to do about symbolizing the relationship between Christ and his church. We got about 3 minutes left in this segment. Can you talk about the sacramental symbolism that is ruptured with divorce?
1: Oh, sure. It would be like Christ abandoning the church. You know, if the set of contests were correct, there's no more protection of the church. Christ is kind of gone, you know, and even worse than that, he simply abandoned us. There's no longer grace flowing through the sacraments. There's no longer the protection of truth around the See of St. Peter. He's just gone. And, you know, maybe he'll change his mind and come back. But that rupture would be profound, and it would make no sense. The two are one flesh, to be fruitful, right? That's the church. That's the mystery of marriage in its epitome, in its formal or rather exemplary cause, right. Christ and the church. But yeah, I mean, the sacraments, when it's really, really a real sacramental marriage, consummated, completely legitimate, it lasts until death. And this is revealed. It is very, very clear from the Gospels and from the church's interpretation of them. There is no getting around it. And maybe we'll talk in the next section about what annulments are and how that plays into that.
0: Right. We can't have our fingers crossed behind our back. And, you know, we live in a culture that doesn't understand commitment, that doesn't understand promises, and treats revelation as negotiable, that it's something that, you know, if we just are clever enough and really strain to hear, and here I quote, the Spirit, never really specifying which Spirit, then, you know, I'll summarize this way as we come up to the break. People are saying, well, what is the Holy Spirit saying now? And I said, well, what is the timeless Spirit, Holy Spirit, already said? And it is embedded in the nature of the one church Christ founded, that the marital relationship is to be a reminder, a harbinger, a symbol, a pointing to of Christ's fidelity to his church. And if it's something that can be swapped out, like you're swapping out a pair of shoes or a coat, then Christ's fidelity to his church and what the church owes Christ, that just goes by the wayside. Then we're spiritual orphans and we don't have hope. So I think we're tinkering with things at the level of zeros and ones, and we don't have any idea of what we're messing with, and the results could be catastrophic. Friends, when we come back, we're going to continue our conversation with theologian Eamon Clarke, and we're going to be talking about the revenge of Amoris Laetitiae, how a misunderstanding of marriage may become institutionalized, God forbid. Remember, rallying cry here at the Catholic Current is Christus Mundo, Mundus Christo, bringing Christ to the world and the world to Christ. We do it because our Lord says so, for the greater glory of God, the love of our neighbor, and the salvation of our own soul. 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
2: We Catholics have been given an incredible gift, the papacy, established by Christ himself while he walked on this earth. 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No Pope, no unity. It's that simple. 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That obedience is not abstract. It is concrete. 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
5: 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My guest today is Eamon Clark. He's a moral theologian. We're talking about Amoris Laetitiae and worsening misunderstandings of marriage, especially its indissolubility. I mean, I'm sure you've seen this too, and it's not said in so many words, though sometimes it is, an analogy that runs like this. Well, the world has divorce, the Church has annulment. And I've even seen people use annulment as a transitive verb. Father, how much does it cost to have your marriage annulled? As if somehow you were going to the Division of Motor Vehicles to have your driver's license canceled. How did we get here, and how does that affect our understanding of the properly pastoral approach to people in difficult marriages?
6: Yeah, I think it really goes back to what you were mentioning on the first segment about losing a sense that marriage is about the community rather than about one's own personal lifestyle.
5: Right.
6: So, you know, if you buy a car, you can get a new car. You can get rid of the car and buy a new car. It's not that way with marriage. It's a different kind of thing. And I use the example of the car. I argue in a book that I wrote on natural family planning, which sometimes gets called Catholic contraception. It's a very good analogy, actually, to the annulment issue. I really think that the advent of mass transit, as strange as it sounds, I think the invention of the car really started to change the way that people think about marriage, because suddenly you don't need to plan travel. You can just go anywhere. You don't need to look for a spouse inside of your own little neighborhood or your own town. You can go anywhere and be essentially anonymous, right? And so you can look for your soulmate. And so we had this, and then the war kind of distracted everyone. Everyone was, you know, buckling down from the 1940s, and then the 50s, everyone relaxes, and then we have the 1960s, and everything explodes with John Rock, his invention of the pill, and also his invention of artificial fertility mechanisms. Same guy who invented this, a nominal Catholic.
5: Okay.
6: And from there, it went into the no-fault divorce, and then into abortion, and then into stranger, newer things, gay marriage, transsexual issues. You can see the progression.
5: Sure,
6: starting with easy contraception, then no-fault divorce, because if marriage is not about having children to raise them for the community and for God, well, then it's just about my own personal fulfillment. And then if I make a mistake, quote unquote, I need to fix it, quote unquote. So we had Roe v. Wade, and then we started to deny biology because there's only so far you can go before you get to that point. So that sort of sets the context for why people really struggle to understand that marriage is actually forever, especially sacramental marriage. It's forever until death. So that's why I think people struggle with the idea of an annulment, rightly understood.
5: Right. Now, to be clear, an annulment doesn't undo a marriage, because only death can make a marriage stop. An annulment is a process undertaken by the church to ascertain whether or not something indispensable was missing prior to the exchange of consent. For example, you know, if you were ordained, or you were in religious vows, or you were already married to somebody else, or you had a gun to your head so you couldn't freely give consent, that would be, and you know, in the old code of canon law, the annulments were really rare because the grounds for annulment was so objective, like, hey, you know, she's a cloistered nun, of course she can't get married. Where now, it's in the 1983 code of canon law, it's a lot more squishy, if you will, psychological, I think they would call it now. And so the annulment industry has exploded, where, you know, worldwide, there would just be a few hundred annulments per year. It's in the thousands, and maybe even in the tens of thousands in the United States every year. So there's been a comprehensive misunderstanding of annulment. And I want to give you an example of how it's embedded in the culture and then get your opinion on it. My good friend Pete came home from work one day, and his wife announced, "Everything wrong in my life is you, so I'm leaving." And she was in such a hurry to leave that she left her minor children with Pete. He had to agree to a civil divorce so that he could get support payment from his wife for the kids. And I was on the other side of the country, couldn't be with him. So he was with the young associate pastor in the parish in his office, sobbing as he's signing the state forms. And before the ink had dried on the state forms, young father, being pastoral, quote unquote, whips out paperwork to start an annulment process. Because, and here I quote, "God wants you to be happy, so it's time to move on." How many different things went wrong before that scenario took place?
6: Wow. Yeah, that's terrible. I have very little exposure. I have a little exposure, but not much, to tribunal work. And it's hard work. But the philosophy that I was taught was, we really need to stop the train wreck before it happens, rather than try to put the train back on the tracks.
5: Right.
6: So it's why I'm really eager, eventually, when I have a moment, is to build a really good tool for pastors, for parish priests, especially, to form couples who are engaged. And one of the goals of that program should be to get them to break up before they enter into a marriage, a real one or a putative one only, that then turns into a disaster that they regret. Mm.
5: Right. There are so many things that need to be said. You know, I talk a lot about promoting religious vocation and priestly vocations, and, you know, you need to have, you need to have people, you know, having children. That's a big part of the reasons why we're in the vocation stricture that we're in. And also, you need good role models, and that's not only true for priestly life and religious life, it's also true for family life as well. There are not a lot of good role models these days, and there doesn't seem to be much in the way of really careful preparation, there's very often little, if any, discussion to, hey, you know, you're living together. That's a really bad idea, right? Or to talk about, you know, what the primary purpose of marriage is, et cetera, et cetera. What can be done at the parish level and maybe even at the familial level to, like I said, get it right the first time rather than try to fix the mess after the train wreck happens?
6: Yeah, I think drilling the point home that no one's ever regretted having any of their children except people who we can publicly call monsters, right? Good recent example in the news of that, right?
5: Yes, tragically,
6: And I think just getting people really, really excited about raising kids to be good citizens and then also to be saints and just getting them really, really, really excited about that and pointing them towards that good thing that is really, you know, the point of the marriage. Right. And then just trying to get them to move towards that in a well-ordered way, presenting that positive good, which, you know, I don't have a lot of parish experience around this issue, but my sense is that it's a lot of like, let's try to get you to do the least bad thing and let's just try to check some boxes and not ruffle too many feathers and just kind of get it over with. And then we'll see you maybe when your child is baptized and then maybe when, you know, it's your funeral.
5: Right.
6: And that's not good.
5: Right. You know, a couple I know went to their parish priest for marriage preparation. And the first thing he said to them is, please don't tell me anything that I don't want to know.
6: Gosh.
5: You've just kind of punted on your responsibility as a priest and as a pastor. And I was really appalled by that. I think we have to reassert that the primary end of marriage is the begetting and education of children to raise them up to be saints and citizens of heaven, and that everything else follows from that. But instead, we live in a culture that seems to see children as an accessory, as a lifestyle choice, or maybe even an afterthought. And we haven't really, the church hasn't done a lot to disabuse people of those errors, has it? In recent years, at least.
6: No, though, to Francis's credit, he really, several times, I think, yelled at people who wanted pets instead of kids. So we can thank him for that quip.
5: Okay.
6: I definitely think, again, just emphasizing how cool it is to be a parent. And how great a reward it is to do that well. That's something that I would like to see more of.
5: Gosh, yes. And admitting that also, you know, it really is hard. And, you know, if you want to build a fire, you've got to start with kindling. I would like to see an effort in parishes for families to get to know one another. I think a lot of our parishes are treated as kind of the drive-through sacramental ATM. And if we recognize each other at Mass, it's the way you recognize someone who's in line at the 7-Eleven while you're going to pick up a six-pack on the way to a party. We kind of shop at the same place, but we don't have an investment in each other. So I think that there are steps that need to be taken for families to get to know each other and to support each other, because, you know, as kids get older and there's conflict, especially in the teen years, and if you're really trying to hold the line on Catholic morality, you know, you're a minority as parents. You're the oddball. But if the kid grew up in a network of families where all of the parents that he knew of were on the same page in terms of faith and morals, I think life would be a lot easier and a lot more fruitful for everyone. But that means living parish life, not at the mere minimum. And, you know, we've got to reteach certain things. And one of the precepts of the church, one of the things that's a non-negotiable, is the indissolubility of marriage. And in my experience in parishes, there are lots of folks who, on their own account, they didn't know. So, quote unquote, things didn't work out the first time. And then I met this wonderful individual and we got married at City Hall. And now here we are all these years later with a handout for Holy Communion after Father said something awkward. I think in the next segment, we need to talk about what happens when people figure out the hard truth. Friends, when we come back, we're going to continue our conversation with moral theologian Ammon Clark. We're talking about marriage and its misunderstandings today. 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Everything you need to take is to your family and friends we give to you. Together, let's take it around the world. We can do it with you. We cannot do it without you. Let's do this good work together. Back in just 2 minutes. Please do stay with us.

0: Station of the Cross Catholic Media Network presents Saints and Seasons. On August 29th, we celebrate the feast of the beheading of St. John the Baptist. King Herod had imprisoned our Lord's cousin John because of the saint's zealous denunciation of Herod's adulterous marriage to his brother's wife Herodias. The queen hated John far more than did the king, who remained fascinated by John's preaching. When Herodias' daughter danced shamelessly before Herod and his men at the king's birthday dinner, Herod promised any favor the girl wished in return. Herodias told her daughter to ask for John's head, and the wicked girl herself added the order that it be brought on a platter. Herod was shocked, but fulfilled his foolish oath. According to St. Jerome, the cruel Herodias was still not content, and continued to stab at the saint's tongue with a needle or small dagger. This feast commemorating John's martyrdom has always deferred in prominence to the Feast of the Forerunner's Nativity on June 24th, and the day is tinged with less joy than even the usual Feast of a Martyr, because John did not proceed directly to heaven at his death. Nonetheless, the beheading or decollation of St. John is among the oldest and most widely celebrated feast days known to the Church, as befitting the precursor of Christ and the man of whom our Lord himself said that none greater was ever born of woman. Also honored on this day are St. Madericus, King St. Sebi of Essex, St. Jean Jougan, and many other martyrs, confessors, and holy virgins. For more about the saints and seasons of the Catholic Church, visit thestationofthecross.com/saints-and-seasons.
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2: 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My guest today is moral theologian Eamon Clark. We're talking about misunderstandings regarding marriage. So, I mean, it is beyond dispute that one of the precepts of the Church is that you have to respect the Church's teaching on marriage, including its indissolubility. Now, in the world we live in, here's a very frequent problem. A couple gets married in the church, and then I'm told it didn't work out, whatever that means. There was a civil divorce. One of the parties meets somebody else, gets married civilly. They've been together for years. They might have produced children. And then here comes Father McTagg on Easter Sunday saying, if you're going to receive Holy Communion worthily, you have to be in a marriage recognized by the Church. Otherwise, you can't, because objectively you're living in a state of grave sin. And you can imagine the pushback I've gotten on that. But what if someone sits down and says, gosh, no one ever explained that to me before. Father is right. The Church does teach that. And, Father explained to me why the Church does teach that. It is good and true. I made a big mess. What's the next step?
3: Yeah, gosh. First of all, one has to acknowledge the difficulty of these situations. You know,
2: absolutely.
3: It would be like, you know, accidentally walking into Afghanistan or some kind of place like this and then being asked, are you a Christian? You know, what are you going to do? Well, now suddenly you have the grace being given to you by God to be a martyr. He's giving you that grace right now. And maybe you fail, but it can't be denied that God is providing the grace that you need in order to do what he demands of you morally. And so I think that's also got to be acknowledged, is that it's very difficult, but it is possible. And so those are the two foundational principles, I think, is yes, acknowledging that the cross is the cross, but also that it's possible to carry and it brings redemption if it's carried well.
2: Right. So let's be clear. God, our Lord, does not command the impossible. He's not a jerk and he's not a trickster. And he does always provide for his will. And his will is that we live and die as saints. And participating in grave sin and then justifying it is not the path to sainthood. It just isn't. So if you find yourself in an irregular situation, I think we can still call it that, and let's just say you really didn't know because lots of people failed to be salt and light for you. You didn't know. And then you realize, oh my gosh, I have to find a way to make this right. So, you know, you're a moral theologian. I'm more of a metaphysician myself. But let's walk through this process together. First thing to do is you've got to live as a brother and sister, right? In other words, you can't have sex anymore because the presumption is that at least one of you is already married to somebody else. That's the first step, isn't it?
3: Yes. And the key there is justice. Like the thing that always gets missed in the discussions about being merciful and accompanying is, what about the other person who maybe doesn't agree with the take that someone is presenting about themselves? And maybe they say, he left me, he abandoned me, he left me with the children, I'm in very serious trouble because of his irresponsibility. And now he wants to say, oh no, but it's very difficult. You know, this is why we have an objective, albeit imperfect, court system to adjudicate these things so that there's justice for the people involved. Not simply mercy, but also justice, giving people right. What they are actually owed.
2: Right. And you know, as a matter of justice, the first marriage has to be respected, and that bond has to be presumed to exist and be indissoluble unless and until the church says, at the end of a process of a finding of nullity, that the marriage never existed in the first place. So if you find yourself in an irregular marriage situation, step one is you have to agree to live as brother and sister. And step two is you've got to go to the church and say, can there be a finding of nullity? And can you walk us through? We're not just talking about, oh gosh, you know, I got to go to the DMV because I let my license expire, or oh, I got to write to the State Department to renew my passport. This isn't just about keeping your paperwork up to date for your library card, is it?
3: No, this is a reckoning with the meaning of your life as someone who has decided to enter into a relationship ordained by God for the good of the community and for the church. Where you stood before God and said, I will be with you until my dying days. And then you decided, I'm not going to do that. So it's really a self-reckoning. And it's a moment to say, honestly, I did something wrong. And maybe it could be fixed and end up in, let's say, a palatable or tasteful situation for me in the end. Mm-hmm. But it's a reckoning. It's a reckoning with the meaning of your life and your relationships in your life in light of
2: right.
3: Christ.
2: Right, you know, and the church might say, no, you really are married, and you're married to this other person. Then what happens?
3: Clarified for you that that's the will of God for you.
2: Mm-hmm.
3: And this is what gets lost, is people think it's a burden. It's freeing. It frees you. You now know what the good thing is. You
2: right.
3: don't have to discern. You don't have to listen. It's been announced to you by an authority that you can trust.
2: Right.
3: That you're obliged to listen to.
2: And then there has to be some attempt at reconciliation, some attempt of rapprochement. And you have to admit that you've been living as husband and wife with someone for whom you could never have been a spouse.
3: Correct.
2: That gets complicated. That gets hard. Now, I've never been a parish pastor, which all my friends who are parish pastors remind me of frequently. So what is the role of the parish priest in this process?
3: Well, he's got to be sensitive to, you know, the fallout of something like this happening. But he also has to be sensitive to his own duties to encourage someone to pick up their cross and carry it. You know, the foil here is St. Peter at Caesarea Philippi telling the Lord, you don't need to suffer. That's not for you. We're going to make sure that's okay. You know, you don't need to do that. And the rebuke is pretty severe, right?
4: Right.
3: You know, it says, "Get behind me, Satan." And
4: right.
3: Can think back to the temptation in the desert with the stones and bread. Mm-hmm. You're thinking like men, not like God.
4: Right.
3: God sees past these things and wants your glory through the cross that he has given to you. And
4: right.
3: Sometimes we help make our own cross by getting ourselves into bad situations, but he always is giving us a way out, even if it's very painful. And so the parish priest needs to communicate these things delicately and tactfully, but he does need to communicate them.
4: Right. And I think we have to be clear about what the church teaches. I'm going to draw an analogy real quick. I was a new priest and I preached at a friend's wedding. And at the reception, when everyone had enough to drink where they thought they could dance well in public, I'm sitting at the table by myself. And this young woman sits down next to me and she says, "Well, you know, I've been married 3 years and I've been on the pill all that time. And I'm going to start another package of pills tonight unless you have something to say to me." And we talked for an hour. And at the end of the hour, she threw out her pills and I went out into the parking lot and heard her confession, gave her absolution. And I said to my seminarians, "How did that happen?" I said, "Well, first of all, I prayed to be ready to meet somebody like that. Number two, I paid attention in moral theology class. And number three, on my own, I, a humanities major, went to the library and learned the science of contraception." Isn't it the case that pastors have to be informed really well about the nature of marriage, the laws regarding marriage, and also things like, you know, contraception and natural family planning and cultural influences on divorce and remarriage? So it's not only the couple that has to attain the levels of sanctity, it's up to the clergy too, isn't it?
3: Absolutely. And, you know, I've kind of been feeling out this project I have on I've been calling it advanced marriage prep. And I think it's going to be very, very helpful for priests who are preparing couples and working with couples who may not be in good situations, you know, because if you're a parish priest, you have 1,000 things to worry about, 1,000 things to do. And it's really important to have a good set of materials that you can look to, you can draw from, and you can rely on. So I am slowly working on something like that I hope will bear a lot of fruit in the parishes of America and around the world.
4: No, I hope so too. And I want to emphasize, because you go through a list of virtues that someone is going to have to acquire to live marriage well. And then especially if you realize you made a very grave error. And you talk about temperance, fortitude, justice, prudence, faith, hope, charity. I think that's true for clergy as well, because you may have to really cowboy up and say hard things. Now, usually what would happen when I was at a parish and I would just remind people that the church has always taught about marriage, inevitably a crowd of people would run to the pastor and say, "Hey, the priest with the beard gave me bad feels from the pulpit. Bully him so he doesn't give me bad feels anymore." And I'm pleased to say that no pastor ever threw me under the bus. So props to those guys. On the other hand, how was it that these guys were pastors for a year and they themselves never said what I had said from the pulpit? We got about 2 minutes left here. Can you give a word of encouragement to a priest who might be hesitant to tell the fullness of truth?
3: Yeah, gosh. I mean, just like marriage is not a lifestyle, the priesthood is not either. And,
4: right.
3: You know, I've lived with, I don't know, hundreds of priests. It's easy to cut corners. It's easy to just kind of get along and keep your head down and wait for the right time. And we sometimes see bishops do this too. They're just waiting for the right moment to finally speak their full mind. And then they retire and they never do. And the older you get, the more you you play these kinds of games and sort of lie to yourself that the right time is coming to do it. The right time might be now. Not to be brash and you know, foolish about it, but sometimes you just have to say things that are really going to upset people, and you have your own cross to carry as a priest, but God will help you carry it.
4: Right, right. I mean, eventually you have to decide really, truly whether or not the truth will what will set you free. And then we have to act accordingly. And not only does God provide the grace, God is watching not only what we do and say, but what we fail to do and fail to say when we should. Eamon Clark, thank you for a fascinating conversation. God bless your very good work. I hope you finish your degree soon, and I look forward to our next conversation.
3: Thank you, Father.
4: I'm Jesuit Father Robert McTague, your host every day in a Catholic Current. You know what it is today. Today is a timely Tuesday, and you know what that means. You want to stay with us for the rest of the hour, because in the next segment coming up next is you and me sharing timely thoughts, reflecting on what we've heard today. Be part of the conversation. Follow what we're following by following us on Gab. That's GAB.com. The channel is the Catholic Current. 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Comments, questions, suggestions, recommendations, we want to hear from you. We've said some very challenging and maybe even controversial things, so we especially want to hear from you about that. That's thestationofthecross.com/askfather. We'll be back in just 2 minutes. Please do stay with us.

0: It's a scientific fact that every human life begins at fertilization. Justice demands that every human being be recognized as a person. And because the 14th Amendment guarantees every person the equal protection of the laws, the National Men's March proclaims the truth that abortion is unconstitutional. On Sunday, November 1st, men from across New England and beyond will gather in Boston for the National Men's March to abolish abortion and rally for personhood. The day begins with the Knights of Columbus Mass for Life at the Cathedral of Holy Cross. Following Mass, the men will receive Archbishop Richard Henning's blessing before gathering outside Planned Parenthood for prayer and then marching peacefully through the streets of Boston. The day concludes with the Rally for Personhood at Boston Common, where women, children, families, and all people of goodwill are invited to join us. Learn more and register today at themensmarch.com, because every preborn child is a person deserving the equal protection of the laws.
1: Hello, my name is Father Dan Rehill from the Diocese of Nashville, Tennessee, and I'd like to invite you to join me on October 10th of this year, 2026, at the Connecticut Catholic Men's Conference in Waterbury, Connecticut. 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I'll be speaking along with Father Declan Gibson, Jane Mancini, and Dr. Carlo Broussard of Catholic Answers. I believe you'll have a wonderful day of faith, fellowship, and encouragement. 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
2: Praise be Jesus Christ. 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Here we are, the last segment of a timely Tuesday. You know what that means, you and me sharing timely thoughts, reflecting on what we've heard today. My guest was Eamon Clark, a moral theologian who's studying in Rome, and we were talking some hard things regarding marriage, divorce, so-called remarriage, etc. And we've laid out a very high and demanding standard for people living in a culture that doesn't support that very high and demanding standard. And there seem to be people, members of the Catholic cadres of the people who should know, really know better club, up to and including senior members of the Catholic cadres, the people who should really know better club, said if we just have enough words and enough listening, maybe we can find a workaround against the indissolubility of marriage. That is not of God. God will not and cannot bless it because it is contrary to his nature. There is no lie in Christ, and that we are recipients of a revelation that we didn't make, and that is true whether we like it or not, approve it or not, or live it or not. But it is a revelation that is for our good, and that can set us free and lead us to very high sanctity and the happiness of heaven, on the condition that we live it with God's grace. So, we've got some work to do. If you're a pastor in a parish, you got to ask yourself, what do I do in terms of my preaching to let people know the truths about marriage, its indissolubility, the impermissibility of abortion and contraception, the very grave sin of cohabitation before marriage, the high expectations of chastity within marriage, the purposes of marriage. All those things have to be taught clearly and boldly and frequently. Now, what about parents? You've got to raise your children, letting them know that, number one, marriage is hard. And, you know, that's, you can hardly avoid teaching that lesson. But that it's also, it's a path to happiness and to sanctity, and certainly to sanctity. I mean, my parents were married 53 years, and by their own account, as human as anyone else. And you know what? I never saw a couple who had reverence for each other as spouses the way that my parents did. So when I started working in parishes and meeting married couples and listening to them and so on, I was disturbed, even scandalized at the brutal way that spouses would talk to each other and about each other. And the impression I got from people was, well, we're married, so I have a right to dump my trash on this person. And that's not okay. If you're married, you are partners with each other for one another's salvation. When Blessed Karl of Austria was engaged, he said, and I'm paraphrasing, he said to his fiance, "And now we have to spend our lives working to get each other to heaven." In which case, it really is incongruous, not to mention scandalous and destructive and blasphemous, to treat each other like dirt. That is not okay. I do believe that to live the high calling of marriage and family life, frequent confession is your best friend. One of the first Jesuits I met was the late Father Chuck Gallagher, who was a founder of Marriage Encounter. And he, too, had said that, you know, if you're married, your best friend is to go to frequent confession. And people would complain, but, oh, Father, I don't go to confession anymore because I don't know what to say. And he said without hesitation, ask your spouse. Oh, well, that's different, isn't it? And also, so parents, you've got to show your kids that there is a nobility in perseverance. When my parents in their early 60s, younger than I am now, my mother had heart surgery. And a few days after the heart surgery, she had a stroke. And then a year after the stroke, she had a mastectomy. And a handful of years after the mastectomy, she had a second stroke. And my father retired early and spent the last 15 years of his life as her caregiver. You can't fake that. That involves a showing up every day, whether you feel like it or not. And it was hard. Of course, it's hard, but he wouldn't have chosen to be anywhere else. And my father said he only wanted to live 5 minutes longer than my mother. He just wanted to make sure that she was okay and that she didn't need him anymore, and then he could go to God too. In God's providence, my father died first, and my mother just couldn't live without him. And died 4 months after. What's the moral of the story for all of us? Friends, truth really is on our side. God, our Lord, does intend our good. He does intend our holiness. He does want to give us infinite and everlasting joy. And because we live in a fallen world that we ourselves broke, we have to enter heaven through the narrow gate, and we have to enter the narrow gate carrying our cross. And that cross may include, for some of us, for many of us, some very difficult conversations about marriage and an attempt at a second or third marriage. This is a hard conversation to have if you need to have it. It'll require a lot of grace, a lot of humility, a lot of friendship, and real pastoral accompaniment, which means a priest who knows he has to face God someday, offering you the sacraments and the truth and friendship. This is what we need. So I think of Pam Stenzel's, the best chastity speaker ever heard. She said, you know what the biggest problem in my marriage is? I'm in it. When you've got two sinners living together under one roof, there's going to be conflict and there's going to be challenge. And my goodness, if you stick with it and cooperate with God's grace, humanly speaking, there will be joys and happiness, and there will be opportunities for sanctification, for holiness, for meeting Christ. It is worth the effort. Let's begin by telling one another the truth. I'm Jesuit Father Robert McTague, your host here every day of the Catholic.

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The angel of the Lord declared unto Mary, Hail Mary, full of grace, the Lord is with thee. Blessed art thou among women, and blessed is the fruit of thy womb, Jesus. Behold the handmaid of the Lord. Hail Mary, full of grace, the Lord is with thee. Blessed art thou among women, and blessed is the fruit of thy womb, Jesus. The Word was made flesh. Hail Mary, full of grace, the Lord is with thee. Blessed art thou among women, and blessed is the fruit of thy womb, Jesus. Pray for us, Holy Mother of God. Let us pray.

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1: Welcome to From the Housetops. I'm your host, Brother Matthew. There is, I think, a need today for basic Catholic apologetics. It's true, there are some very competent, professional, if you will, Catholic apologists defending the faith and Catholic radio in books and on websites. But what is really needed are individual Catholics who can accurately and charitably present the teachings of the Church to their families, relatives, acquaintances, more ordinary Catholics capable of defending the faith and drawing souls to the true faith. In the St. Rita issue of From the Housetops, we turn to an article that was published by the Knights of Columbus in 1952 as a part of their Religious Information Bureau. It's entitled, "Why Aren't You a Catholic?" You would resent it, no doubt, if someone bluntly asked you, "Why are you not a Catholic?" But suppose that question popped into your own mind, as it almost certainly will do if you give any serious consideration to what is going to happen to you after death. How could you answer it in a way to satisfy your own common sense? You might say, of course, that your ideas about God are

0: are vague and uncertain, and that religion offers no better answer. For this reason, you feel justified in going along without any positive faith and without feeling the need for any particular religious interest. If you are honest with yourself, though, you will have to admit that this is not a very good answer. It is, first of all, in conflict not only with your own instincts and with the reasoned judgment of the ages, but especially it is in conflict with divinely revealed Christian truth. It is entirely possible that you may, through the help of our merciful God, feel the influence of an inner spiritual sense, even though you do not believe in religion. On the other hand, how can you explain the universal inner spiritual sense unless it is some fixed feeling of dignity and dependence, of privilege and obligation toward the Creator of all? Call it what you will, there is such an order and relation between Creator and creature, an order that man does not make, but rather one which is already existing and which he is obliged to discover. Although endowed with wonderful powers of intellect and will, man was not granted personal infallibility, not even in matters involving the plan for his life laid out by God. For his assistance, there are the many divine revelations, direct and indirect, and principally the Church, which Christ founded as his official teacher for the enlightening of mankind through succeeding generations. You might try to dispute this and say that the Church only claims to be the storehouse of God's truth. You might argue that this claim rests wholly on faith and cannot stand the test of logic and reason. But is this true, and does such an argument satisfy your own common sense? In every particular, God's creation is orderly. Everything in the universe, down to the smallest atom, serves a definite use and purpose. Is it logical or reasonable to assume, then, that God turned man loose in the universe with no purpose to live for and no rules to live by? The answer is no, of course. And the obvious conclusion, then, is that we must turn to religion, or there will be no abiding rules, no order, and no means by which we may serve God and the purposes for which he gave us life. But you say, what religion? You may conclude, as many do, that one religion is as good as another. But once again, your own common sense should tell you that this isn't so. How could there be many true religions, all claiming to possess and proclaim God's revealed truth, yet all differing in the essentials of what they believe and teach? Is the God of truth served with contradictions? It is, we agree, not easy to weigh and judge the claims of many religions and to choose the right one. But there is a right one, and only one, and the obligation rests on each of us to find it and follow it. If you set out seriously upon such a search, you must eventually force yourself to face the question, why am I not a Catholic? Your ancestors almost certainly were Catholics. 4,000 years, perhaps more, your forefathers worshipped in the historic church just as your Catholic friends and neighbors all around you are still worshipping today. Very probably, you cannot trace your family tree back beyond the 16th century without coming up against the fact that you are the descendant of Catholics. Why, then, are you not a Catholic? The answer may go all the way back to the 16th century rebellion against the Catholic Church, from which sprang the numerous and conflicting sects of our times. Or perhaps your forefathers left the Church for other reasons and in more recent times. Whatever the cause, you owe it to yourself to inquire why you are not a Catholic, to prove or disprove our claim that the Catholic Church is today, and has been since the time of the apostles, the storehouse of integral Christian truth and worship established by Christ for the guidance of mankind and the eternal salvation of all people. In your own case, your ancestors may have left the Catholic Church 400 or 500 years, but for 1,000 years before that, they were Catholics. Can you satisfy yourself that they were right in changing their allegiance in the light of historic truth? The Catholic Church, remember, is the only Christian church which dates back to the time of the apostles, which dates back to Christ. It is the church which Christ promised he would be with always, and of which he said, "The gates of hell shall not prevail against it." If you refuse to recognize the Catholic Church as Christ's church, then you say that Christ failed to fulfill his promise. Can you believe that? Your ancestors may have lost their historic Catholic faith in an era of oppression of the church, as in England, for instance, where Catholics were fined for attending Mass and fined for not attending Protestant services. Denmark, Norway, Sweden were for centuries Catholic nations, but many were lost to the faith when Lutheranism was imposed by force and Catholics were persecuted by fines, imprisonment, confiscation of property, ineligibility to own property or hold office, and laws against attending any Catholic services. In these instances, it may be that many who left the Catholic Church did so not by deliberate choice, not because they thought the new religion was better, but because they were forced to do so or accept the fate of martyrs, with whom the long history of the Church is filled. The result was that their children and their children's children were raised as non-Catholics. It is possible also that your separation from the Catholic Church began with other and more recent causes. Immigrants coming from Catholic countries often settled in areas of the New World where the Church was not well established. There was no Mass or other sacraments, and gradually they lost the habit of worship and their interest in their religion. If you trace your family tree back far enough, you may find that this is the reason why you are not Catholic today. Or maybe it was a mixed marriage of one of your ancestors or your own that led you away from the Catholic fold. Perhaps your father and mother were divided on the question of religion, or maybe it happened much farther back in the days of your grandfather, or your great-grandfather, or even earlier. And then again, you may have been baptized a Catholic, but not raised in the faith and instructed in the meaning and importance of religion. Whatever may have been the cause of their separation from the Catholic Church, your ancestors were Catholics. Whether they came from England or France, Norway or Sweden, Germany or Austria, Poland or Lithuania, Czechoslovakia or Hungary, Croatia, Spain, Italy, Portugal, or any of the other nations of the Western world. Your answer to all this may be that you don't care what your ancestors were, that religion, as far as you are concerned, is a matter of your own choice. You may say to yourself that you are not a Catholic because you don't believe what the Catholic Church teaches, or you don't like this feature of Catholic worship or that one. Perhaps you will say that you believe in the Bible, and with such belief, it is not important what church, if any, you worship in. But will this answer stand the test of your own common sense and logical reasoning? The Christian Church, you will agree, started with Jesus Christ. Christ entrusted his teachings to the apostles, and he established his church to assure that his teaching would continue after he and the apostles had left the earth.
1: Stay with us. We'll be back after this message. The Slaves of the Immaculate Heart of Mary have published two excellent pamphlets for basic Catholic apologetics, The One True Church and The Church or the Bible, mission sermons by Father Arnold Damon. Father Damon was born in the province of North Brabant, Holland, in 1815. He was admitted to the Society of Jesus in 1837 and was one of the band of young novices brought over to this country by Father de Smet, renowned Jesuit missionary to the American Indians. In his illustrious career, which spanned some 50 years of apostolic work before his death on January 1, 1890, Father Damon and his companions conducted missions in nearly every principal city of the United States. He is said to have been more widely known in this country and at one time to have exercised personally a greater influence than any bishop or priest in the Catholic Church. Father Damon, as a missionary, rose to a success that surpassed anything ever before or since known in America. The fiery apostolic zeal of this beloved priest can only scarcely be measured by the 12,000 conversions to Catholicism for which he was responsible, often receiving as many as 60 or 70 souls into the church in one day. It must be noted, too, that amidst all of this remarkable apostolic labor, he managed to found the first Jesuit parish in Chicago and the first college, which later became Loyola University. The One True Church explains clearly and charitably that the only church established by Jesus Christ is the Catholic Church. In The Church or the Bible, Father Damon proves without any doubt that the Bible cannot be the sole rule of faith, which is claimed by Protestantism. For your free copy of The One True Church and The Church or the Bible, contact us at info@saintbenedict.com, SaintBenedict.com, or write to us at St. Benedict Center, P.O. Box 1000, Still River, Massachusetts, 01467.
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0: Welcome back to From the Housetops. We continue now. Why aren't you a Catholic? In apostolic times, and for a long time thereafter, there was no Bible. But there was a church, the one church, which today is called the Catholic Church. The body of Christ's truth was in possession of the church. How then can it be maintained that the whole body of Christian truth is in the Bible when millions of Christians lived and died without ever having heard of such a book? As a matter of fact, the only copies of the complete scripture in existence were in the hands of the Catholic Church, and for the first 1,500 years of Christianity, there was no such thing as the widespread distribution of the Bible, for printing was not invented until the middle of the 15th century. But if you still insist upon holding fast to the Bible-only theory, which church should you turn to for its proper interpretation? The Catholic Church, which possessed and preserved the Bible from apostolic times, or some other church which did not have historical existence for the first 1,500 years of the Christian era? Catholics have as much reverence for the Bible as do any other Christians. We have nothing but respect for those who sincerely accept and try to pattern their lives after the Christian truths which the Bible contains. But we are ever conscious of the fact that there was a church long before there was a Bible, that many Bibles today omit certain inspired books that are necessary to a full understanding of Christian teaching, and that while Christ commanded men to hear the church, he never did oblige us to get all of his teachings from the Bible. We know that many others will wish to return to the faith of their fathers if they will only take the trouble to investigate the Catholic Church. It is for this reason that the Catholic Church emphasizes again and again its invitation to all non-Catholics to inquire into Catholic teachings, beliefs, traditions, and history. This is the invitation we extend to you. An investigation of the Catholic religion will lead you to many surprising and convincing discoveries. You will find that Catholics do not, as you may have believed, worship statues or images. You will see that the Mass is not a pagan ceremony, as sometimes misrepresented, but a beautiful, inspiring, and tremendously significant act of public worship in which the sacrifice of Calvary is enshrined. You will discover that confession, self-denial, abstinence, prayer, and every other aspect of Catholic belief are proper and essential to Christian life. And perhaps even more surprising will be the discovery that while the Catholic Creed had its origin before the Old and New Testament scriptures were ever put between covers of a book, all that the Catholic Church teaches is confirmed by Holy Scripture and is in accord with Christ's teaching. Did you know that if you have questions about our Catholic faith, we would be happy to answer them on our program? We don't have an open line option, but you can send us an email with your question or questions either to me, Brother Matthew, at stbenedict.com. That's BRMATTHEW at stbenedict.com. 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Or send an email to info@stbenedict.com. Fill in the subject line with radio question and we'll answer your question on the air. If you wish to remain anonymous, just let us know. We look forward to your correspondence, and as always, thanks for listening to From the Housetops. August 28th is the feast of St. Augustine of Hippo, Doctor of the Church. He was born at Tagaste in northern Africa. His early life was spent in wicked ways, but thanks to the prayers of his holy mother, St. Monica, at the age of 33, St. Augustine was baptized a Catholic in Milan by St. Ambrose. He returned to Africa and was made Bishop of Hippo. He died in 430 at the age of 76. His two great works, The Confessions and The City of God, are among the most notable writings of all Catholic teachers. The body of St. Augustine now rests at Pavia in Italy. There is a church dedicated to him in Rome where his mother's body now lies. Any one of the sayings of St. Augustine lets us know the golden quality of his brilliant mind. He says that the heavenly ladder by which God came into the world was the humility of the Blessed Virgin Mary. St. Augustine composed, along with St. Ambrose, the beautiful hymn known as the Te Deum, which has 29 verses and which is recited in the traditional office of Catholic priests and often sung in Catholic choirs. St. Augustine, pray for us.
5: St. John Bosco, the great friend of youth, once said, "Frequent Holy Communion and daily Mass are the two pillars of education." At Immaculate Heart of Mary School in Still River, Massachusetts, students are blessed to attend the traditional Latin Mass as part of their daily schedule. Immaculate Heart of Mary School was started in 1976 in response to the needs of families who identified a crisis in Catholic education. To the present day, the brothers and sisters of the Slaves of the Immaculate Heart of Mary continue their educational mission. Immaculate Heart of Mary School, grades 1 through 12, teaches the Catholic faith and its spiritual goals with no apologies.
6: I moved from Chicago 2 years ago. Before we moved, I was interviewing for jobs around the country, and I had about half a dozen interviews, and each time I had an interview, I would look at the map of Latin Masses around the nation and try to find where there were centers for the Latin Mass near the city that I was interviewing in. I had an interview in Worcester, that was one of the interviews, and I found St. Benedict Center with the Immaculate Heart of Mary School attached, associated with that particular place. Obviously, first of all, just being a private and religious school, the children learn theology, they learn the faith, they learn the things that they will not learn in the public school system. But of course, many Catholic schools can offer that. IHM, though, offers also classes that are taught by religious, that live the life that they teach about, and also partly, I guess, in fact, primarily because it's run by religious, the cost is quite low for the school that makes it accessible for larger families. And then, of course, there's just an entire community surrounding the school that includes the religious and the parents and all of the children. It's very welcoming to everyone. And ultimately, when it came down to it, I had several job offers, and the deciding factor in my selecting the job offer from Worcester was the Immaculate Heart of Mary School in Still River.
5: Immaculate Heart of Mary School, preserving traditional Catholic education. For more information, contact ImmaculateHeartSchool.org.
1: True Devotion to the Blessed Virgin Mary by St. Louis de Montfort. The second charitable duty which our Blessed Lady fulfills toward her faithful servants is that she furnishes them with everything, both for their body and for their soul. She gives them double clothing, as we have seen. She gives them to eat of the most exquisite meats of the table of God, for she gives them to eat of the bread of life, which she herself has formed. My dear children, she says, under the name of divine wisdom, be filled with my generations, that is to say, with Jesus, the fruit of life, whom I have brought into the world for you. Come, she repeats to them in another place, eat my bread, which is Jesus, and drink the wine of his love, which I have mixed for you. Canticles 5:1. As it is Mary who is the treasurer and dispenser of the gifts and graces of the Most High, she gives a good portion, and indeed the best portion, to nourish and maintain her children and her servants. They are fattened on the living bread. They are inebriated with the wine which brings forth virgins. They are born at the bosom of Mary. They have such facility in carrying the yoke of Jesus Christ that they feel almost nothing of its weight. The oil of devotion has made it soften and decay. And the yoke shall decay in the presence of the oil. Isaiah 10:27. The third good which Our Lady does for her servants is that she conducts and directs them according to the will of her divine Son. Rebecca guided her little Jacob and gave him good advice from time to time, either to draw upon him the blessing of his father or to avert from him the hatred and persecution of his brother Esau. Mary, who is the star of the sea, leads all her faithful servants into a safe harbor. She shows them the paths of eternal life. She makes them avoid the dangerous places. She conducts them by her hand along the paths of justice. She steadies them when they are about to fall. She lifts them up when they have fallen. She reproves them like a charitable mother when they fail, and sometimes she even lovingly chastises them. Can a child obedient to Mary, his foster mother, and his enlightened guide, go astray in the paths of eternity? If you follow her, says St. Bernard, you cannot wander from the road. Fear not, therefore, that a true child of Mary can be deceived by the evil one or fall into any formal heresy. There where the guidance of Mary is, neither the evil spirit with his illusions nor the heretics with their subtleties can ever come. The fourth good office which Our Lady renders to her children and faithful servants is to protect and defend them against their enemies. Rebecca, by her cares and artifices, delivered Jacob from all the dangers in which he found himself, and particularly from the death which his brother Esau would have inflicted upon him because of the envy and hatred which he bore him, as Cain did of old his brother Abel. Mary, the good mother of the predestinate, hides them under the wings of her protection, as a hen hides her chickens. She speaks, she stoops down to them and condescends to all their weaknesses. To secure them from the hawk and vulture, she puts herself round about them and accompanies them like an army in battle array. Shall a man who has an army of 100,000 soldiers around him fear his enemies? A faithful servant of Mary, surrounded by her protection and her imperial power, has still less to fear. This good mother and powerful princess of the heavens would rather dispatch battalions of millions of angels to assist one of her servants than that it should ever be said that a faithful servant of Mary who trusted in her had had to succumb to the malice, the number, and the vehemence of his enemies. Lastly, the fifth and greatest good which Mary procures for her faithful clients is to intercede for them with her Son, to appease him by her prayers, to unite them to him in a most intimate union, and to keep them unshaken in that union. Rebecca made Jacob draw near to his father's bed. The good man touched him, embraced him, and even kissed him with joy, being content and satisfied with the well-dressed meats which the boy had brought him, and having smelled with much contentment the exquisite perfume of his garments, he cried out, "Behold the odor of my son, which is like the odor of a full field that the Lord hath blessed." Genesis 27:27.
0: This odor of the full field which charms the heart of the Father is nothing else than the odor of the virtues and merits of Mary, who is a field full of grace where God the Father has sown his only Son as a grain of the wheat of the elect. Oh, how welcome to Jesus Christ, the Father of the world to come, is a child perfumed with the good odor of Mary. Oh, how promptly and how perfectly is such a child united to his Lord. But we have shown this at length already. Furthermore, after Mary has heaped her favors upon her children and faithful servants, and has obtained for them the blessing of the Heavenly Father and union with Jesus Christ, she preserves them in Jesus, and Jesus in them. She takes care of them, watches over them always, for fear they should lose the grace of God and fall into the snares of their enemies. She retains the saints in their fullness, says St. Bonaventure, and makes them persevere to the end, as we have seen. This is the interpretation of the story of Jacob and Esau, that great and ancient figure of predestination and reprobation, so unknown and so full of mysteries. Well, that concludes our program for this week. We hope you've enjoyed listening to From the Housetops Radio, that which you hear in the ear, preach from the housetops. Until next time, God bless you.
7: From the Housetops is produced by the Slaves of the Immaculate Heart of Mary, Still River, Massachusetts.
8: The Station of the Cross Catholic Media Network presents Saints and Seasons. On August 29th, we celebrate the feast of the beheading of St. John the Baptist. King Herod had imprisoned our Lord's cousin John because of the saint's zealous denunciation of Herod's adulterous marriage to his brother's wife Herodias. The queen hated John far more than did the king, who remained fascinated by John's preaching. When Herodias' daughter danced shamelessly before Herod and his men at the king's birthday dinner, Herod promised any favor the girl wished in return. Herodias told her daughter to ask for John's head, and the wicked girl herself added the order that it be brought on a platter. Herod was shocked, but fulfilled his foolish oath. According to St. Jerome, the cruel Herodias was still not content, and continued to stab at the saint's tongue with a needle or small dagger. This feast commemorating John's martyrdom has always deferred in prominence to the Feast of the Forerunner's Nativity on June 24th, and the day is tinged with less joy than even the usual Feast of a Martyr, because John did not proceed directly to heaven at his death. Nonetheless, the beheading or decollation of St. John is among the oldest and most widely celebrated feast days known to the Church, as befitting the precursor of Christ and the man of whom our Lord himself said that none greater was ever born of woman. Also honored on this day are St. Madericus, King St. Sebi of Essex, St. Jean Jougan, and many other martyrs, confessors, and holy virgins. For more about the saints and seasons of the Catholic Church, visit thestationofthecross.com/saints-and-seasons.
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10: The following presentation by Archbishop Fulton J. Sheen is on the Holy Spirit, our unifying principle.
11: Whenever there is a great increase of the Spirit, as is the case in this age, it is very important that we understand the theology of it. We generally speak of man as being divided into body and soul. Actually, that is not the biblical description of man. The Bible does not describe man in terms of that dichotomy. For example, just one of the many instances in Scripture, St. Paul in his letter to the Thessalonians says, "May God himself, the God of peace, make you holy in every part and keep you sound in spirit, soul and body without fault when our Lord Jesus Christ comes." And the word spirit here in the New English Bible is properly spelled with a small s. We find the distinction of body and spirit in Our Lady, Her Magnificat. Magnificat anima mea. Exultavit spiritus meus. St. Paul says that the word of God is a sword that divides the soul from the spirit. So man is composed of soma, which is his body, psyche, his mind, and thirdly, pneuma. The body gives us sense consciousness and allows us to contact the universe. And the psyche gives us rational consciousness. And the pneuma gives us God consciousness. We are kapax dei. We are capable of knowing God. Now, this spirit is not the Holy Spirit. In the beginning, we find that Adam, for example, before his fall, walked in the garden with God. There was intimate communion of his spirit with the spirit of God. Then when the fall came, the spirit sank down, as it were, into rational consciousness. Very much the same way that reason sinks into the senses under addiction or alcohol. Reason does not function well. And the spirit also loses its capacity as a result of sin and neglect of God. And when our blessed Lord came, we have a restoration of the spirit, capital S. Why did not our Lord remain on earth? There would have been many advantages. Mothers could have brought their children to him to be blessed. We could have been thrilled with the majesty of his bearing. And that he said, "It is better for you that I go. For if I go not, my spirit will not come to you." If he had remained on earth, he would have been an example to be copied outside of us. If he left and sent his spirit, he would not be an example to be copied. He would be a veritable life to be lived. Now we enter into spirit with a capital S, which perfects our natural spirit. Coming back again to the natural spirit or the pneuma, it's well to realize that every single person in the world has this. Every Buddhist, every Confucianist, every Confucianist. When we're young, we have a greater capacity for God very often than when we are old. And atheism, for example, and agnosticism are acquired. But as Wordsworth said, we trail clouds of glory in our youth. Now, coming back to the spirit of Christ that is in us, I'm going to speak of the spirit theologically, philosophically, and morally. First of all, from a theological point of view, it seems as if each person of the Blessed Trinity hides behind every other person. How, for example, do we know the Father in heaven? We know him through the revelation of the Son. Only in two places in the Old Testament is God clearly designated as Father. But when our blessed Lord comes and came among the Jews who were afraid sometimes to use the divine name, he used the word Abba, which was a child's word for father. That is how intimate our blessed Lord was with the Heavenly Father. And it is interesting that St. Paul takes over that child's word for father and gives it to a Greek and Latin culture. So did we find it in the Epistle to the Romans? And I think it's the Epistle to the Galatians. So the Son reveals the Father. Who reveals the Son? The Holy Spirit. Our blessed Lord said, He will reveal me. And then St. Paul says, only those who have the Spirit can call Jesus Lord. And who reveals the Spirit? It is the Church. And thus there is a progressive revelation, even of the persons of the Trinity. Which brings us now to the psychological effect of the Spirit of Christ in us. One of the best treatises on psychology in the Scriptures is the 7th chapter of Romans, where St. Paul, writing here his own autobiography, we do not know, but at any rate, he uses the word I, me, mine, myself, over 30 times. And the Spirit, the Holy Spirit, is used only 3 times. Romans 7 is the picture of the natural man or the psychical man, confused, bewildered, split. So that in this passage of Romans 7 we read, for example, notice how often the word I appears. For I know that nothing good lodges in me, in my unspiritual nature, I mean. For though the will to do good is there, the deed is not. The good which I want to do, I fail to do. But what I do is the wrong which is against my will. And if what I do is against my will, clearly it is no longer I who am the agent, but sin that has its lodging in me. And then he ends up the chapter with the Spirit of Christ. And the personal pronoun appears only about 3 times in many versions in the 8th chapter. And the Spirit of Christ appears many times. In other words, what the Spirit of Christ does is it unifies our nature. An example of that would be the family that I know of, where a boy refused to comb his hair, wash behind the ears, dress cleanly for table, and whenever he went out the door, he always slammed it. Parents begged, pleaded, coaxed, entreated, threatened and bribed, and to no avail. One day he came down to table, well attired, hair combed, fingernails clean, and when he went out the door, he closed it gently. He met Susie. A new love principle was introduced into his life. This was the Christ principle that regulated all of his activities. Now, when the Spirit of Christ operates in us, it can do it in many ways. Remember, in theology, we made the distinction between the gratia gratis data, something that is given to us quite freely, and the gratia gratum faciens, that which makes us pleasing to God. The first is something, a gift which is given to us for the sake of others. Administration. Healing. Preaching. And St. Paul mentions a few others. He mentions about 15 in all. None of them, however, make the person himself necessarily more pleasing to God. God has given me, for example, the charism of preaching. I am not holier, better, more pleasing to God because I exercise this gift. As a matter of fact, an actor might get off the lines far better than I do. Any holiness has to be done apart from the exercise of that gift. Just as the gift of administration doesn't make anyone pleasing to God. And so on for other gifts, which we pass over because they are not really so important. What is important, however, is the grace that makes us pleasing to God so that we have the Spirit of Christ in us and he comes out through our mind, our actions, our body. Everything that we do is preceded by a prayer to that Spirit of Christ. For example, in counseling, when we're asked advice by anyone, there should always be an immediate aspiration of the Holy Spirit to guide. What am I to say? Should I build this parish? Should I build this school? Should I introduce this activity? All these are answered for us by the Spirit of Christ as we seek to conform to his will. And that brings us to another manifestation of the Spirit. The one our Lord mentioned the night of the Last Supper. He said, the Spirit of Christ will come to convince you of justice, of judgment, and of sin, because you have not believed in me. In other words, because you would crucify me. Now, out of those three, we'll just take one. Sin. How do we know what sin is? Through the Spirit. Sin is not just the breaking of a law. There is not any priest who drives an automobile who does not break the speed limit. But you've never heard of a priest when he came into a garage bending his head over the steering wheel and saying an act of contrition. We do not feel sorry for breaking a law. Why do we have sorrow for sin? Because we hurt someone that we love. That's the reason. And whenever we look at the crucifix, we see our own autobiography. It has been written. The blood was the ink. The nail, the pen, the skin, the parchment. I can read my pride in his crown of thorns. I can read my lusts in his flesh hanging from him like purple rags. I can read alienated love in feet riven with steel. False dedication to him in the open heart. All these are testimonies of sin. And the decline of the sense of guilt and sin in our church and in the modern world is due to a decline of the Spirit. Regardless of how much our enthusiasm for the Spirit in another direction may explode and balloon. These were one of the three important manifestations of the Spirit. Otherwise, our Lord would not have stressed them so much the night of the Last Supper. And the Spirit is in the church, first and foremost. We are inclined to speak only of Pentecost in relationship to the Spirit. But there were two givings of the Spirit by our Lord after his resurrection He breathed upon his apostles. The apostolic body, the church, the first breathing. In the second breathing of the Spirit on Pentecost, Mary was there, the apostles were there, and 120 others. But this individual breathing of the Spirit, or rather the breathing of the Spirit upon individuals, was because they were already a part of the apostolic body and Mary in the midst of them. There is no such thing as a spirit church or a charismatic church, any more than any of us have a soul or a spirit that's wandering around apart from bones and flesh and blood. And as we leave the Kahal, the ecclesia, the group that has been called out by Christ, we may have some of the emotional expressions of the Spirit. We have not really the Spirit. It is the Spirit that converts. The interesting conversion of the monks of Chaldea a few decades ago. These Anglican monks in the Isle of Chaldea, one night at common recreation, one of them said, "I'm going over to Rome." Another said, "I'm going over to Rome." There were, I think, 29, including the abbot. 26 of them said, "I'm going over to Rome." They had never spoken to one another until this night about joining the church. The abbot said to them, "Well, if you're going to leave, that's the end of this property. I will go to my cell and pray and let you know what I'm going to do, but I'm not going over to Rome." He came down and said, "I'm going over to Rome." So they formed the Catholic community of the monks of Chaldea, under the bishops of Norway. It was actually from that particular monastery. Two of them went into the world. But this is what the Spirit does. Completely changes us. Changes us without changing us. I mean to say without external appearances. It's very much like the home of Swinburne. Alfred Noyes, the English author, said that he visited Bond Church, which was the home of Swinburne, and Swinburne took him into his library and said, "This is where I wrote some of my atheistic poetry. Glory to man in the highest, for he is the master of all." And then Noyes said he spat out some words against Christ and Christianity. Noyes left the home saddened. In a few years, Swinburne went to his judgment. Noyes came back to Bond Church. And as he walked up the long line of lilac trees, he saw children in procession, dressed in white. They were dropping flowers as they walked. It was the feast of Corpus Christi. And he went into the library, which was now a chapel. And at the moment of benediction, he raised his eyes to the host and noticed the same great window in the library with the initials of the paternal Swinburne underneath. Unchanged. IHS. And thus, when we have the Spirit, we change. And the great struggle that we will have in the future will be between the Holy Spirit and the Anti-Spirit. And whenever we are with others, it is well to remember in this day and age the greatest compliment that you can ever be paid today is to be attacked for defending the Spirit of Christ. That is your glory. When that happens, you know that you are with Christ. And you pray for those who are not. May we be changed by the Spirit. Miraculous. Here was the editor, for example, of the London Daily Worker, the communist newspaper. One night he was listening to the radio with his wife, who was also a communist and a co-editor of the London newspaper. And they listened for a while to Litvinov, and she suddenly rose from the chair, and she said, "I don't think Litvinov wants peace. I think he wants war." He said, "Don't be talking that way. You're not talking like a communist." She said, "I don't care what I'm talking like. I don't think he wants peace." He said, "If you continue to talk that way, I will report you to the party and you will be disciplined." She said, "I don't care. Report me to the party." He said, "Do you know what you're talking like? You are talking as if you might become a Catholic." She said, "I am." He put out his hand and said, "Shake, so am I." Here was a husband and wife living together, editing a communist newspaper, the Spirit of Christ working on them, separately, in a diocese, in a community. The Spirit of Christ is working. May there never be the working of the anti-spirit.
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1: 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This is Michael O'Neill. I'm The Miracle Hunter. Today we're joined by Mike Aquilina about a brand new book of his, St. Michael and His World. Of course, as a Michael myself, I'm very excited about this book. I'll be interested to talk to Mike in just a little bit about my patron saint, St. Michael the Archangel, and his as well. So it'll be a fun interview coming up. But I'm especially excited this week because this is the launch of a brand new television series on EWTN that I've worked some years on now. It never feels like years, but it has taken a long time for this to come to be, this start to finish. This program called Hidden Gems, Catholic Shrines Across America. And people can go to shrines.tv for more information on this. And so we filmed this program a couple years ago, the very first program, which is the episode of the National Shrine of the Miraculous Medal in Perryville, Missouri. And it is one of a handful of shrines, maybe 12 so far, that we filmed at, where we travel around the country. And we've sort of shed the light on what these places are and how they came to be, the devotions behind them, and sort of the interesting backstories of whose idea it was for a giant shrine to be built and what those shrines mean to the local communities and how you can visit those shrines. So the name of that show is Hidden Gems, and it's hosted by Nell Andrzejewski, who is the longtime director of Catholic Church Tours. And we're going to have her on the program next week to talk about this series. But she travels around and goes to these places, and we have interviews with usually the shrine directors and the bishop and the pilgrims who go there and everybody who can give a flavor of the place. And it's a fun series, and I'm so glad that it came to be and so grateful for EWTN support and the support of all these shrines for collaborating with us to learn about these programs. And so the first episode will air on Sunday, August 30th.

0: at 5:30 p.m. Central Time, and it'll be on every Sunday at 5:30 p.m. Central Time, a really nice Sunday time slot, and it's a half-hour show, so easy to watch, and people can also go to shrines.tv for more information, to check out the episodes on demand, and to learn about the project, and any shrine that wants to collaborate with us and be a part of the series, they can contact us through EWTN as well, and perhaps we'll be featuring a shrine in your area sometime soon. But today on this show, we'll both be talking to Don Fulford, the executive director of the National Shrine of the Miraculous Medal in Perryville, Missouri. And so excited to talk to Don again. And he'll sort of highlight his episode as we get ready for the launch of this new series, Hidden Gems, on EWTN. Check it out, shrines.tv. Check out my series, Explore with the Miracle Hunter, for this week on Saturday, August 29th at 5:30 p.m. Central Time. We go to Lisieux, and I visit Lisieux, the home of St. Therese, to explore the remarkable life and miracles of the little flower, beloved for her sanctity and her approach to the spiritual life. Check that one out, Saturday, August 29th at 5:30 p.m. Central Time. Explore Lisieux. Later in the show, we're going to be looking at the Might Be Saint of the Day. For today, we've got Blessed Philippa Giudice, who died in 1335 in Italy. In the 365 Days with Mary project that we do every week, where we find a Marian devotion that lines up exactly to the day's date, we all know Fatima May 13th, or Lourdes February 11th, or Guadalupe December 12th, but believe it or not, there's a different other Marian devotion for each and every day of the calendar year, and this one is Our Lady of the Guard, from Savona in Italy in the year 1490. I was just there last year filming a new episode of Explore with the Miracle Hunter there in Savona. So we'll be presenting that one coming up later this year or next year. And the question of the week, who is the greatest miracle working saint? That's a hard one. I'll do my best to answer that one. Some people might disagree with me, of course. There's so many great miracle working saints out there, but I'll give you my top few and we'll see what you think. And the miracle of the day for today's date, August 29th, is St. Joseph Symmachos, the sanctified, in the discovery of his incorrupt body. We'll be talking about that one in just a little bit. Let's take a look at the miracle news. We do this every week where we talk about miracles happening in around the world and those things that relate to miracles. And people can go to the Facebook page of The Miracle Hunter to find out the postings of each of these stories and a comment on them. And I always pick the most popular one to talk about on the show each week. And this isn't a miracle necessarily in the traditional sense. This isn't a Marian apparition or Eucharistic miracle or weeping statue, but this is a miracle of human achievement, you might say. Poland inaugurates Europe's tallest statue of the Virgin Mary is the headline. And it rises to a height of over 180 feet from the ground. And this is a statue of Our Lady of Mercy. And it even exceeds in height Cristo Redentor, Christ the Redeemer statue in Brazil, and Christ the King statue in Poland. So absolutely amazing. So on Saturday, August 15th, which is, of course, was the solemnity of the Assumption of the Blessed Virgin Mary, the Catholic Church in Poland dedicated the largest statue of the Virgin Mary in Europe during a mass celebrated by the bishop there in Wilowiec. And the monument stands 55 and a half meters, or 182 feet tall, from the ground at its tallest point. And it was built in the town of Kinotopi, and it was funded by a married couple, Grazina and Roman Karkisic, and it represents a personal vow of thanksgiving for the recovery of their health and lives. That was how it was reported in Euronews. And its height actually exceeds the famous Cristo Redentor statue in Rio de Janeiro. I was there just a couple of years ago in Brazil, and that was an amazing sight to see. That one is 125 feet, so this is significantly taller. And it's also taller than Christ the King of the Universe statue, also in Poland, which stands 172 feet when measured from the mound upon which it rises. So according to Vatican News, the statue depicts Our Lady of Mercy, and it's located near a chapel dedicated to Our Lady of Sorrows, and that's the pilgrimage site. Bishop of Wilowiec, he highlighted this during the blessing, and he noted that the site where the new monument stands is, quote, no ordinary place, a place sanctified by the prayers of pilgrims. Now, there was a designer, of course, the sculptor Adam Jakub Majakowski, that he was the one who's design the construction followed, and it's got a pedestal surrounded by eight pillars that form a crown, and pilgrims can go up to the terrace of a height of 50 feet and where the image of Mary itself rises. And in his homily, the bishop, he emphasized the importance of kind of lifting your eyes up, your gaze towards heaven, especially in times when people keep their eyes fixed solely on the earth and focus only on themselves, was what he said in his quote. And regarding the name of the new sculpture, he noted that Saint Faustina Kowalska, to whom Christ revealed his divine mercy, was born there within the Diocese of Vavrek, and she was baptized and received her first communion there. So he said, Mary in the image we see welcomes us all. She leans towards us and opens her arms to invite us to lift our gaze toward God and heaven. The bishop noted, and the ceremony began with the recitation of the rosary and ended with a shower of rose petals, red ones, dropped from two helicopters that were hovering over the monument. Absolutely amazing, beautiful statue. If you go to the Facebook page of the Miracle Hunter, you can see this amazing new statue there in Poland, the largest statue of Mary in all of Europe. Let's take a look at Catholic Pub Trivia. We do this every week where we ask a trivia question and give out a prize to an emailer who writes in the fastest with the correct answer. And last week we talked about Blessed Stanley Rother and his brand in the brand new film about his life. And the question from last week was, what other American is beatified as a martyr? And the answer to that one, well, it's Blessed James Miller. We mentioned him earlier in the show because, believe it or not, just this past week, that cause has gone on board to do an episode of They Might Be Saints with us. So we'll be featuring Blessed James Miller and his martyrdom in Guatemala will be a part of that program as well. So check that one out when it's ready, but that'll be ready in some months or next year. But he is the answer to that week's question. And the question for this week, in what East Coast city is there another miraculous medal, Basilica? And we talked about today coming up is the new Hidden Gems series that airs on EWTN on Sunday, August 30th at 5:30 p.m. Central Time. And that will be featuring the Perryville Miraculous Medal Shrine. Believe it or not, one of the later episodes of the series will also travel to this other one on the East Coast. So that question again is, what East Coast city is there another miraculous medal, Basilica? If you think you know that answer, want to win the prize, the image of the faces of Mary, send me an email to questions@miraclehunter.com and we'll see if you have the right answer. We need to take a short break, but when we come back, we're going to be talking with Mike Aquilina about St. Michael and his world. Stay with us for that.
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2: To Catholic Blitz. Father Tregilio, you're in the hot seat today. You ready?
3: Yes, I am.
2: Okay, here's your question. What is sola scriptura? You have 1 minute to answer. Go.
3: Sola scriptura is Latin for scripture alone. This was a phrase first come up by Martin Luther, who founded the Lutheran Church in the 16th century and started the Reformation. Basically, it's a belief that all you need is sacred scripture as the rule of authority. The Council of Trent saw me define that we believe that revelation comes to us through both sacred scripture and sacred tradition. So we're not sola scriptura, nor are we sola traditio. We're both sacred scripture and sacred tradition. And the source of both of these, obviously, is Almighty God Himself.
2: You beat the clock. Great.
3: Thank you.
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0: Welcome back. 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This is Michael O'Neill and the Miracle Hunter. There's a book that came across my desk recently, and I was so excited to get it because with the name Michael, I have a devotion to St. Michael the Archangel, of course. I've got a beautiful statue from EWTN Religious Catalog, actually, sitting on my desk of that great warrior angel, St. Michael. And there's a brand new book that's out. It's called St. Michael and His World. And I guessed right away that it was from Mike Aquilina because we've talked to him about St. Patrick and his world. So this appears to be in that same series from Scepter Books. And we're so excited to talk to one of our favorite guests, and that's Mike Aquilina. Welcome back to the program today, Mike.
5: Thanks for having me back, Michael.
0: Yeah, this is great. It's our shared patron saint today we're talking about. It's a lot of fun for me, and always excited to see any book about St. Michael, but this one coming from you was a special interest. And so I think that we talk about this great Archangel Michael throughout all of human history, and mentioned in books of the Bible, church fathers, even ancient rabbis. And so I think that's kind of interesting. Most people don't think of him that way. So if you would, St. Michael the Archangel, take us all the way back. When is the first time that people start talking about him?
5: Well, I would say that devotion to St. Michael has always been part of biblical religion, because we find it in the Old Testament. We find references to the Archangel Michael, of course, in the book of Daniel, where he appears to Daniel, and he shows himself to be the great prince, the guardian, and the guide of Israel. So he's the guardian angel of the people of God on earth. Now, later on, the rabbis would read the Old Testament, the books that we call the Old Testament, and they would find Michael all through the Old Testament. They would say that whenever they saw an anonymous angel in a scene, they would identify him with Michael. So there was Michael, they would say, staying the hand of Abraham. There was Michael as the pillar of cloud and the pillar of fire, leading God's people through the desert on their way to the promised land. Michael just appears repeatedly if we're to follow the interpretations of these rabbis who had great faith. And the church just went along in that tradition. We find that the Coptic Christians did the same thing. Whenever they found an anonymous angel in the New Testament, for example, ministering to our Lord in the desert, ministering to our Lord in the Garden of Gethsemane, they would identify that angel as Michael. So this is something that both Jews and Christians have done, and it's always been part of the package.
0: Wonderful. And when we talk about St. Michael, people have sort of one scene usually in mind, and that is perhaps Satan being cast out of heaven, Lucifer being cast out of heaven, and St. Michael is there. Talk to us about that scene. Repaint that scene for us. And where do we get that from? What's the source of that story that's so commonly told about St. Michael?
5: Well, it's there in the book of Revelation, chapter 12, and we're shown the Ark of the Covenant. And the Ark of the Covenant is a woman, and the woman is bearing the male child who would rule the nations with an iron rod. So this is the Messiah who has been expected for the Jews. And we know that the Messiah is Jesus, and the woman is Mary. So we're shown St. Michael as their protector, and not only their protector, but also protector of the lady's other offspring. And who are they? Well, that's you and me. And not only because our name is Michael, but because because we're in the church. We are Mary's other offspring. We are the church's other offspring. And so Michael remains our guardian and guide. And of course, that becomes an important scene in devotion in the centuries that follow, in the millennia that follow.
0: Absolutely. We're talking today with Mike Aquilina about his brand new book, St. Michael and His World. As a Michael myself, I'm excited about this book, and I think you should be out there too. And I think that, you know, I think a lot of people, of course, when they think of angels, and maybe St. Michael in particular, they think about something of mythology or pious legend, and something that therefore can be disregarded in some sense. Why can we view St. Michael as more than just some fanciful story?
5: Well, you know, it's funny. You mentioned this very military scene of St. Michael going to battle with the devil. And of course, the early church appreciated him for that, and they saw his role in spiritual combat. And if we read the Dead Sea Scrolls, they expected Michael to come and fight on the earth in real combat. the people who produced the Dead Sea Scrolls expected him to come and fight in battle beside them. But, you know, in the ancient church, he was most often looked to as a healer. He produced miracles, and there's plenty of evidence that the Jews of that time looked to him the same way. We have many incantation bowls, these bowls that are engraved with prayers to Saint Michael and for his intercession and for his intervention, bringing healing to people. And that's what was expected. There are so many shrines to Saint Michael that were built in the early church, and there are stories of great miracles, many of them very entertaining and beautiful and striking, and each one has a lesson. I'm especially drawn to one from the late 4th century, because one of the great miracles attributed to Michael at this shrine, the shrine's called the Michaelion, and it was right there on the Bosporus, not far from Constantinople. But it's an important miracle because the man who was healed, well, his name was Aquilinus. So he bore my name.
0: You got the first name and the last name in the same story.
5: That's right. And what's important about this miracle is that it's attributed to Saint Michael, and it involves a man who was living at the time the historian Sozomen wrote down the account. So he received the account from the man himself, and he published it during this man's lifetime, which gives it a level of credibility that we don't often have in ancient accounts of miracles.
0: Absolutely. We're talking today with Mike Aquilina about his brand new book, Saint Michael and His World. And I think that one of the things that Catholics also think of when they think of Saint Michael, they think of that prayer often said at the end of Mass, and that vision of the Pope, Pope Leo. What is, if you would, recount that a little bit. Where does that come from? Why do we pray it oftentimes at every Mass?
5: Well, we have no hard historical evidence for the vision of Pope Leo. But according to many accounts, what happened was that during his Mass or shortly after his Mass, he had a vision. And in that vision, he was shown this dialogue between God and Satan. And Satan was talking about the damage he would wreak on the church in the century to come. And Pope Leo was so moved by the vision that immediately he wrote 3 prayers to Saint Michael to defend us in battle. There was a short one, a medium one, and a long one. He also revised the rite of exorcism to include more prayers to Saint Michael. So it seems from that evidence that something happened at this point in Pope Leo's pontificate. Something happened. There's no record of what it is, although there are these rumors that came up that were recorded later on. But it seems that something happened that made him see the urgency of our invocation of Saint Michael. And so we have those 3 prayers to Saint Michael. The short one, the small one, is the one that we use most often in our devotion. Saint Michael the Archangel, defend us in battle. It's a beautiful prayer. And at my parish and really throughout my diocese, it's said at the end of Mass, every time we have Mass.
0: Yeah, it's beautiful. And I think one of the interesting things about St. Michael, for me anyway, is that he sometimes crosses beyond just Catholics having this devotion, perhaps because of his presence in the Old Testament. But you might see a fireman or policeman wearing a St. Michael medal. What can we do with your book in mind in particular? How can we learn more about him, and how can we bring him into our own lives?
5: Oh, well, I found out that, you know, there's this case going on in Massachusetts where the firemen and policemen were forbidden to put up St. Michael's image in this building, right? Even though traditionally he's been invoked as a patron of policemen. And I'm pleased and proud to say that the lawyers defending our side in this called for an advance copy of my book, and I was happy to supply it to them.
0: Wonderful. What a promo, what a plug that is. We're talking today with Mike Aquilina about this brand new book, St. Michael and His World. What is your hope for the average reader, the non-policeman perhaps, who isn't given this as educational reading? What can people do when they pick up your book to invoke St. Michael in their own lives of faith?
5: Well, you know, you can look back on history and you can see through my book how the devotion to St. Michael has developed for thousands of years, many thousands of years now. And so so you can learn from all of your ancestors in the faith, from Jews as well as Christians, and you can follow after their path. St. Michael does come to defend us in battle. He is a healer. He will be there at our final judgment, and he is the one you want beside you as you're fighting your spiritual warfare. He's not just for those who are in the military. He's not just for those who are in the police force. We are all fighting a battle. We're all fighting a battle, and we need his help. This is something that God himself willed. All right. This is not some kind of putting him in the place of God. We don't do that, right? It's revealed to us in both the Old Testament and the New Testament. If we look at the book of Daniel, the epistle of St. Jude, and the book of Revelation, he's always there in these moments when we need him. If we read the writings of the fathers, the writings of the medieval saints, and the writings ever since then, leading up to Pope Leo XIII, well, we're going to learn that Michael is someone we want beside us as we fight all our battles every day.
0: Wonderful. And for people who want to pick up this book or learn more about you, what's the best place that people can go?
5: Well, you can pick up this book from Scepter Publishers, and you can find that online. Of course, you'll find it also wherever you buy Catholic books. If you have a good Catholic bookstore, go there. My own website is fathersofthechurch.com.
0: Wonderful. And I have to ask you this question, because the name of the book, St. Michael and His World, is reminiscent of St. Patrick and His World. Perhaps I'm not fully tuned in, but tell us, are there more this saint in his world or her world books coming out?
5: Well, there before those two books, there was St. Joseph and His World. And what I tried to do in all three of those books is take the saints about whom we know little, okay? St. Joseph doesn't give us a spoken word in the entire New Testament. And St. Patrick left us two writings, but in those writings, he gives us almost no historical detail. And St. Michael is an angel, so he never left a footprint, never. He has no physical foot with which to leave a footprint. So these are three saints, I would say, I'd use that word, three saints we understand better when we know about their world. And that's why I tried to do a series just giving the background on these. I don't have another one in the hopper right now, but if one occurs to me, maybe I'll write it.
0: Wonderful. And very excited about these books. And any other projects coming up that you want to highlight for the listeners today?
5: Well, I'll be taking a pilgrimage to Rome and Assisi in October, and I'd love it if you could join us.
0: Wonderful. Well, we're so grateful to you, Mike Aquilina, for joining us on today's show, talking about one of my favorite saints and one of your favorite saints, Mike, and that is St. Michael the Archangel, in this brand new book from Scepter, St. Michael and His World. Thanks so much, Mike Aquilina, for joining us on today's program.
5: Thanks for having me on.
0: We need to take a short break, but when we come back, we're going to be looking at the question of the week. Stay with us for that.

0: Prayer is the only truly creative power in the world. God is the only one who can create something out of nothing. And when we pray, we welcome God into our hearts. And once he's there, he's going to do something. He's going to change things. He's going to transform us. He's going to make something out of the nothing that is me. That's the power of prayer for me. It's the only power that's guaranteed to change my life. And the only way I know to make that happen is through prayer.
1: This is Sister Anya's Day of the Sisters of Life, and this is a prayer for life. In the name of the Father, and the Son, and the Holy Spirit, Eternal Father, Source of Life, open our hearts to see and desire the beauty of your plan for life and love. Fill us with your Holy Spirit, so that our love will be generous and self-giving, and we may be blessed with joy. Grant us great trust in your mercy. Forgive us for not receiving your gift of life, and heal us from the effects of the culture of death. Instill in us and in all people a sense of the sacredness of every human life. Inspire our efforts to protect and care for the most vulnerable, especially women who are pregnant, their unborn children, the sick, and the elderly. Strengthen us in the hope that with you nothing is impossible. We ask this in the name of Jesus, who by his cross makes all things new. Amen. In the name of the Father, and the Son, and the Holy Spirit. Amen.
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3: 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This is Michael O'Neill. I'm the Miracle Hunter. Hey, I love getting your questions. People write in from around the world with questions about miracles happening in today's world and those that have happened centuries ago. And I love getting the questions. I think they're kind of fun. People hit me with some pretty interesting ones. I've got a pretty strange email inbox. I have to admit, people have some interesting things on their mind related to miracles, and I try to answer them when I can. And I do travel around the country. I give talks at various places 10 or 20 times. I travel to different Catholic parishes or shrines or conferences. And of course, I talk about miracles, whether it's talking about the apparitions of Mary or miracles of the Eucharist or miracles of the saints, or the canonization process, or how the church investigates the supernatural. I give a number of different talks, but I love doing that because at the end, I always open it up to question and answer. And it's so fun when people pepper me with questions, things that they've heard about, or they want to know more about, or they're trying to stump me, or whatever it is. It's fun to hear the questions that people have. And so the question that rolled in this week for the question of the week to my email inbox comes from James. James asked, "Dear Miracle Hunter, who is the greatest miracle-working saint in your opinion?" Thanks, James. Well, thanks, James, for that question. And it's a good one. I think we all wonder this one partly because we just want to know who has the most miracles, most feathers in his cap, perhaps. Well, but also, who should we be praying to? I think people always want to pray to one who's there's been proof of their intercession. I would say that I would probably name Saint Charbel of Lebanon. I think that as far as documented miracles go, his renown is unsurpassed by any saint in history. And of course, I'm leaving out the big number one because she is a super saint. She's beyond a saint, you might say, and that is the Virgin Mary. Of course, she has interceded for more miracles than anyone in human history. That would be the Virgin Mary being number one, even above Saint Charbel, of course. And so, but I just wanted to give you the full scope of all who my favorite miracle workers are, James. And thanks for your question. And if you have a question for the Miracle Hunter, you can send me an email to questions@miraclehunter.com, and maybe I'll be answering your question on the air next week. Let's take a look at the 365 Days with Mary project. We do this every week where we look at the Marian devotion of the day as it lines up exactly to the day's date. And, you know, believe it or not, there's a different Marian devotion somewhere around the world that lines up to each day on the calendar. And we all know Fatima on May 13th and Guadalupe December 12th and Lourdes February 11th, but there's a different one for each and every day of the calendar year, and it commemorates their feast days and great miraculous events and the building of basilicas and other ways that Mary lines up to each day of the year. So for today's day, we've got Our Lady of the Guard from Savona in Italy in the year 1490. And I was just at this shrine in Savona last year during my trip to Italy, and we filmed there. And this will be an episode on EWTN. And so according to tradition, On August 29, 1490, the Virgin Mary appeared to the peasant Benedetto Pareto and asked him to build a chapel. And he replied that he was only a poor man. And the Virgin Mary exhorted him, "Be not afraid." And nevertheless, Pareto went home and did not speak with anyone. A few days later, he was injured because he fell from a tree, and the Virgin Mary appeared to him again, and he was miraculously healed. And this event convinced him to speak about the apparition and seek help to build the chapel. And the first chapel was built by Pareto himself in the site of the apparition. And due to the increasing people who came there to see what had happened, a shrine was built there in the year 1530, and a new shrine was later built in 1890. And is raised the title of Basilica in 1915 by Pope Benedict XV. Yeah, truly an amazing place. Our Lady of the Guard from Savona in Italy in the year 1490. Stay tuned to Explore with the Miracle Hunter for that episode coming out later next year. Let's take a look at the miracle of the day. We also do this where we try to find a miracle that happened on this date in some year in Christian history. And on August 29th, today's date, we have St. Joseph Symmachos, the Sanctified. So he was born on this Greek island of Crete around 1440. And Joseph Symmachos, he's also known as St. Joseph the Sanctified. He entered religious life when he was still young and became a priest and abbot. And he was remembered for his ascetic life of prayer, his charity. And he died around the age of 70. On January 22nd, 1511, and he was buried at his monastery near Heraklion. But according to Orthodox tradition, where his grave was opened several years later, those present discovered something extraordinary. His body was said to be whole and incorrupt and to give off a remarkable fragrance, and his remains were placed in the monastery church for veneration. And he had his reputation as a miracle worker even after his death. And accounts preserved in the Orthodox tradition tell of sick people coming to his relics, seeking his intercession, and receiving unexpected cures. And among those reportedly healed were people suffering from blindness, as well as others afflicted by serious illnesses, even things like demonic possession. And the combination of the reported incorruption of his body, this fragrance, and the healings associated with his relics caused devotion to spread, and he became known simply as the Sanctified. And so he's today's miracle of the day, August 29th, St. Joseph Symmachos, the Sanctified. And let's take a look at the sainthood news. We always try to keep you up to date. The people coming along down the pipeline from servant of God to venerable to blessed. And then when they have two miracles, they're named a saint by Rome. And so for today's sainthood news, we know that the Diocese of Rome formally opened the diocesan phase of the cause of beatification and canonization on August 24th, 2026 at the Basilica of St. John Lateran. And that is for Chiara Corbella Petrillo. And that was yesterday, making it the newest formal opening that can be documented worldwide. And Chiara Corbella Petrillo was a young Italian wife and mother who died in 2012 at the age of 28. And her story became remarkably well known in Italy. She lost two children shortly after birth because of serious congenital conditions, and she became pregnant with a healthy third child, Francesco. And during that pregnancy, she was diagnosed with cancer and postponed treatments that could endanger her unborn son. And she died about a year after his birth. And that is Chiara Corbella Petrillo. And again, her cause has moved into the next phase for beatification. The diocesan phase has opened as of last week in Rome. And she's our sainthood news for today. And the might-be saint of the day, we always try to find a future saint, a servant of God, a venerable, a blessed, before they have all their miracles and are declared a saint by Rome, whose feast day or death anniversary lines up exactly to the day's date. So for today, we've got Blessed Philippa Giudoni, who died in 1335 in Italy. And she was born to nobility of Arezzo in Italy, Benedictine Santucci, later servants of Mary, a nun. And she was a spiritual student of the founder of the Santucci, Blessed Santuccia Tanaboti. And she founded Santa Maria de Valverde Abbey in Arezzo and served as its first abbess, dying in the year 1335 on August 29th of natural causes. And she was buried there in Santa Maria de Verde Abbey in Arezzo. And her relics were transferred to the Holy Spirit Monastery in 1520, and her community moved there. And they're enshrined in this Holy Spirit Monastery that was later converted into a mental hospital. And that is Blessed Filippa Giudoni, who died in 1335 in Italy. She is today's might be saint of the day. With one more miracle, she will go on to be known as Saint Filippa Giudoni, and she's today's might be saint of the day. We need to take a short break, but when we come back, we're going to be talking about my new series on EWTN called Hidden Gems, Catholic Shrines in America, hosted by Nell Angievsky. We're going to be talking with Don Fulford, the executive director of the National Shrine of the Miraculous Medal in Perryville, Missouri, about this brand new series, and his shrine is first up on August 30th on Sunday at 5:30 p.m. Central Time. He'll be first out of the gate, and we'll be excited to talk to Don about the brand new series in just a little bit. Stay with us for that.

0: We're speaking today with Michael O'Neill. He's well known to everybody as the Miracle Hunter. So, Michael, when did you become interested in the miraculous, and how did all that happen?
1: Well, I think I probably have to trace this, like many good things in life, back to my mother. I think in our family, anyway, we had a little miracle story of our own where my mother's mother fell away from the Catholic faith. Well, my mother was a young girl, and my mother prayed fervently to Our Lady of Guadalupe for her intercession to bring her mother back to the faith. And people who know me with my O apostrophe in my last name, they know I'm an Irish guy, don't have a drop of Mexican blood in my body. But for whatever reason, my mother in 1950s white America had this devotion to Our Lady of Guadalupe. She prayed to God and through the intercession of Our Lady of Guadalupe and made the promise, the deal, you might say, with God, where she said, if you bring my mother back to the faith, someday when I grow up, I'm going to become a school teacher, and every year I'm going to teach on December 12th the story of Our Lady of Guadalupe to every student I ever teach. And she went on to teach for 30 years in the Catholic school system. And then she said, if I have any children when they grow up, I'm going to teach them through their life the story of Our Lady of Guadalupe as well. So I wouldn't be telling this story unless I considered it to be the second greatest story ever told. So this was sort of the backstory. And so even today, on December 12th, like I said, my mother had taught in schools for 30 years and told every student about Our Lady of Guadalupe, Juan Diego, the miraculous Tilma. But growing up, I heard that story every year as well. And every December 12th, I get a call from my mom where she asks to talk about Our Lady of Guadalupe, to continue her promise. And in a small way, or maybe a big way, I've taken on my mom's devotion to Our Lady of Guadalupe and the interest and love of miracles. And I've tried to spread that to the world.
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1: 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This is Michael O'Neill. I'm the Miracle Hunter. Well, this is a big event for us here on EWTN. We've got a brand new series that's debuting, and one that I've been the executive producer of, and we've been working on this for a couple of years now. And finally, we see it is now airing officially as a series on EWTN. The name of the show is called Hidden Gems, Catholic Shrines in America, and it will air on Sundays at 5 p.m. Central Time with an encore the following Friday at 8 a.m., and the very first episode airs on Sunday, August 30th, again at 5 p.m. Central Time. And that is in an episode that focuses on the National Shrine of the Miraculous Medal. And in this series, host Nell Angievsky, the head of Catholic Church Tours, she travels to these various shrines around the country. And she tours around them and takes a look and shares with the audience what she encounters and what's there to be seen and experienced by all. And we're so excited for this first episode to be coming out. And we're grateful to be joined by the executive director of that National Shrine of the Miraculous Medal in Perryville, Missouri. And that's Don Fulford. Welcome to the program today, Don.
3: Oh, thanks so much for having me.
1: Yeah, it's great to talk with you again, and I know that we've all been waiting a long time for this, and finally, here it is. We have the this new series, Hidden Gems, airing on EWTN television on Sunday, August 30th, and you were the very first shrine to join us in this project, and you're the very first one out of the gate here, the very first episode. How does it feel to have this this program airing now?
3: What a wonderful, wonderful way to educate, inspire, and engage not only people who have already been coming to see us, but a whole nother group of people. We are just so fortunate and blessed to be a part of this program and excited about all the possibilities.
1: Wonderful. And I think that Nell Angievsky, who you met, who is the host of the program Hidden Gems, she does such a beautiful job walking around the shrine and pointing to all the things that people will encounter at the shrine. And people can watch this episode on Sunday, August 30th, and see your shrine for themselves. And of course, it is based on the devotion to the Miraculous Medal, Our Lady of the Miraculous Medal, which stems from France. Talk to us a little bit about your shrine itself. How did it first come to be? It's in the show. People will learn, but tell our listeners today, how did the shrine first pop up in Perryville, Missouri?
3: Well, Perryville is a town of 8,000, fantastic part of the country in southern southeast Missouri. 1818, priest came to our community looking to establish a threshold of Catholicism. And when they got to Perryville, they offered him land to build a seminary. And from that initial beginning in 1818, it began to grow. And in 1827, they put the cornerstone in, and they built this beautiful, beautiful church and shrine. And since that time, more and more people. Now, if you think about this just a little bit, we were here 30 years before the Civil War. And it's just, when you put it into that perspective, we've right. had so many wonderful people that have come to visit us all the time. So this is, I'm excited to greet these people and show them some of our Missouri hospitality.
1: Wonderful. And as for people who tune into the Hidden Gems program coming out on August 30th, they will see the host, Nell Angievsky, walking the grounds of the shrine. For those people who are inspired to visit and walk the grounds themselves, what are the highlights? What are some of the things that people will encounter when they come to your shrine, the National Shrine of the Miraculous Medal?
3: First, we have a beautiful rosary walk. So I hope they bring their rosary with them. But if they don't, the walkway is actually a rosary. We have 12 gathered apparitions of Mary in the meditation area. So whether you're a fan of or have a devotion to Our Lady of the Miraculous Medal or Our Lady of Akita or Our Lady of Lourdes, they're all there to help inspire and educate. The grotto, make sure you make it to the grotto. It's certainly a powerful place to reflect and just become deeper in your own faith. So those are kind of the highlights. Obviously, the church, I expect people to stay in there for at least an hour. We have relics from all over the world, and but the entire grounds is a special place.
1: Absolutely. We're talking today with Don Fulford, the executive director of the National Shrine of the Miraculous Medal in Perryville, Missouri. And their shrine is the very first one featured on the brand new EWTN series Hidden Gems, airing on Sunday, August 30th at 5 p.m. And when we talk about Our Lady of the Miraculous Medal, this is one of the all-time most famous Marian apparitions in history, those visions experienced by St. Catherine Labouré in France, in Paris, in 1830. And, of course, you have Lourdes, Fatima, Guadalupe, and number four, perhaps, in that very Mount Rushmore of Marian apparitions is Our Lady of the Miraculous Medal. Talk a little bit about how that devotion led to the shrine and how the shrine itself encourages that devotion, perhaps with the distribution of miraculous medals or putting people's focus on that devotion.
3: Our office are there. We have people, 350,000 members, and you're a member just by wearing the miraculous medal in not only the United States, but in 35 different countries. And we have phone operators in both Spanish and English. And so a shrine was dedicated at our church in 1930. And people come and some ask for, we have miraculous, free miraculous medals at the door. And they can dive in deeper to learn more, to be inspired, to feel the care and love that only Mary can provide. And bring closer to Jesus through Mary. So we have some wonderful spaces there. And that's how it came to be in Perryville, just a devotion to the miraculous medal that just continues to grow even today.
1: And for those people who most people know a little bit of the story anyway, but some people are unclear, this miraculous medal or this Medal of the Immaculate Conception, perhaps, as it was originally called. Trace us back to those very early days, 1830, St. Catherine Labouré, as she's a novice of the Daughters of Charity in France, and she sees these visions of Mary and gives her this great mandate. Talk about that those scenes that we see in the program on Hidden Gems, but that people should know as they try to understand this devotion to the Miraculous Medal.
3: Yes, thank you for bringing that up. So the first apparition, she sits with, she was asked to come down, and as a novice, you can imagine, she was probably pretty scared, and she put her hands into Mary's, and she had a special task for her. She wanted her to strike a medal to honor her and continue the many dedications. But the most powerful thing that happened is she was hesitant. She was really scared, and as all these happened, she didn't feel as if she could be taken seriously. And then Mary appeared to her again and said, "Please do this. Please make this happen." And she sat down, and they first struck them in France, and millions upon millions were giving out to soldiers, to the young, to the old, to people who were sick, people who had cancer, and then the miracle started. So it's the one devotion that Mary asked actually something be created. Mm. So the miraculous medal still lives on today, and we distributed 2 or 3 million a year just in her honor and at her request.
1: And Don, I know you've been there for a number of years, and I visited the shrine myself, and what a beautiful place. What is your favorite place at the shrine when you think of your own personal devotion? Where do you like to go to pray there?
3: It's a great question. I'm glad you asked. And I think some of the people, the viewers, will see this too. When I first began working there, I snuck into the church one early afternoon and sat down and just to contemplate life and my faith. And the sun shines through this particular stained glass window at mid-afternoon. And I just find it calming. I find it inspirational. And it drives me to deeper faith. So one of my favorite places is the church itself. But there are many mornings where you may catch me down at the grotto, just sitting in reflection or greeting our many visitors or talking to a priest or a brother who's dedicated their life to the miraculous medal and to the devotion of Our Lady.
1: Wonderful. Yeah, there are so many beautiful places there. I'm sure everybody has their own favorites, and people who tune into the series Hidden Gems will get to see it with their own eyes. Now, there's some beautiful drone footage and other on-location footage that really shed some light on some of the beautiful spots of that shrine, the National Shrine of the Miraculous Medal. And for those people who are kind of interested in the behind the scenes of the filming of the project like Hidden Gems, I know that Nell Angievsky, the host, and the EWTN film crew came out for a visit and brought the cameras and did interviews with some of the very important people connected with the shrine and people who had some great reflections. Who are those people who speak up and share their experience there at the shrine?
3: Oh, yeah, I'm so glad you asked. We have so many members and who come here on a regular basis, and they're really devoted to Mary, obviously. And so some of them are priests. We have a great daughter of charity. We have some of our board members, but we have people from all over to share just a little bit. And I don't want to spoil all of the show for you, but Hidden Gems on August the 30th, I hope that you'll tune in. And Nell is an incredible person, a very devout lady. She did an excellent job of bringing our shrine to even more life and energizing it in a way that people will learn, understand, and perhaps even be compelled to come and visit.
1: And for people who want to find out more, Don, for people who have heard this interview and people who are going to tune into the show on Sunday, what's the best place where people can go to learn about your shrine and perhaps figure out how to get there? What's the best website for that?
3: AMM.org. AMM.org is the best place to find out information. The most powerful thing you'll be able to do is to give us a call. And that number, for those that are interested, is 1-800-264-6279. 1-800-264-6279. We have live operators, whether you want us to put a petition at the altar of Our Lady of the Miraculous Medal, say a rosary with you, or you can ask there for directions. 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
1: Wonderful. And I hope that you and perhaps the others at the Shrine will be tuned in together on Sunday, August 30th at 5 p.m. Central Time. I know I'll be watching, and I hope people across America will be watching and learning about your beautiful shrine, the National Shrine of the Miraculous Medal in Perryville, Missouri. Thank you so much, Don Fulford, for joining us on today's program.
3: Thank you, Michael. Have a great day, and I look forward to seeing everybody.
1: God bless. That was Don Fulford, the Executive Director of the National Shrine of the Miraculous Medal in Perryville, Missouri. Check them out at amm.org. That's the Association of the Miraculous Medal.org. 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Check out the new series, Hidden Gems, which airs starting on Sunday, August 30th at 5:30 p.m. Central Time. Check out my series, Explore with the Miracle Hunter, as well on Saturday, August 29th at 5:30. I visit Lazoo, home of St. Therese, to explore the remarkable life of the little flower, the love for her sanctity, and her approach to the spiritual life. I'd like to thank you for joining me today on Miracle Hunter, where from claims of healings and visions to the world's most inexplicable events, whether you're a believer or a skeptic, the truth is always worth the hunt. Talk to you next week.

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6: The Station of the Cross Catholic Media Network presents Saints and Seasons. On August 29th, we celebrate the feast of the beheading of St. John the Baptist. King Herod had imprisoned our Lord's cousin John because of the saint's zealous denunciation of Herod's adulterous marriage to his brother's wife Herodias. The queen hated John far more than did the king, who remained fascinated by John's preaching. When Herodias' daughter danced shamelessly before Herod and his men at the king's birthday dinner, Herod promised any favor the girl wished in return. Herodias told her daughter to ask for John's head, and the wicked girl herself added the order that it be brought on a platter. Herod was shocked, but fulfilled his foolish oath. According to St. Jerome, the cruel Herodias was still not content, and continued to stab at the saint's tongue with a needle or small dagger. This feast commemorating John's martyrdom has always deferred in prominence to the Feast of the Forerunner's Nativity on June 24th. And the day is tinged with less joy than even the usual feast of a martyr, because John did not proceed directly to heaven at his death. Nonetheless, the beheading or decollation of St. John is among the oldest and most widely celebrated feast days known to the Church, as befitting the precursor of Christ and the man of whom our Lord himself said that none greater was ever born of woman. Also honored on this day are St. Madericus, King St. Sebi of Essex, St. Jean Jougan, and many other martyrs, confessors, and holy virgins. For more about the saints and seasons of the Catholic Church, visit thestationofthecross.com/saints-and-seasons.
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6: This is probably a good time, Jack,
7: Brad,
6: to throw it to you.
7: It's my job to ask you guys.
6: Oh, sorry. See, we're getting used to this new format, aren't we?
7: It's always the first episode.
6: I think I was just like lost in donuts and
7: they are great. All right, what do we got? Question of the week is, how can you be docile spirit?
8: It's every how can you be docile?
6: The Holy Spirit in the midst of everyday life.
8: All right, I'll take that one.
6: All right.
8: Okay, I'm going to suggest.
6: Nice shot, 2 cents in the jar.
8: Yeah. I'm going to suggest that I understand the question fully. Like, how can I be docile? So I respond to the Holy Spirit, but I think if we reshape the question, we could actually be more docile to the Holy Spirit. So I think I would never say, how can I be docile to my wife in the midst of everyday life? Or how can I be docile to my children or my coworkers in the midst? I may say, how can I be more attentive? How can I be more intentional with my wife or my coworkers? How can I be more, how can I give and receive love better? But I think that if we're thinking that, like, I have this, so ultimately, Holy Spirit, I'm called to have a relationship with him. Mm-hmm. And it's this profound, deep, intimate, abiding relationship with him at every moment, in every circumstance, and in every situation. So if it's about me simply responding to his nudges, being docile to him, like, oh, he's nudging here, I got to do something, I think we're actually missing out on the relationship, which is what produces the fruit or produces where the gifts are manifested. So it's not me living my life trying to simply be attentive to these moments when Holy Spirit hits me and then I go and do his bidding. But instead, it's I'm living in deep communication with him at every moment, in every circumstance, in every situation. And I'm vulnerable with him in my thoughts, my feelings, my desires, in my interior life. And in the midst of my exterior life, I have an interior life. And through that, when I'm about my exterior life, the interior life is active. And if the more I become able to be in relationship with a living divine person in the midst of my exterior life, then I become more docile to him, right? Mm-hmm. Because if I'm in relationship with my wife on as we're out, if she says, hey, I want ice cream, oh great, let's go stop and get ice cream. I'm docile because I hear her voice in the midst of everyday relating. If I'm out with my kids and they say something that sparks pain, then I'm going to stop and say, hey, what are you feeling right now? So like, I think if we see the docility of the Holy Spirit is not, I'm walking around and God hits me at some point and then I have to be obedient into his nudging, but rather I have an interior life that is in constant relationship with this divine person. And he is docile to me, right? And I am docile to him, that it's giving and taking, giving.